0: with your kind of background. So I understand that answer completely.
1: You can do a lot of damage from a great distance, let's say.
0: Okay. It's hard.
1: The energy aspect is really so interesting in this. We all want to control energy. So in our first book, in Miracles of Mind, we discovered that a lot of energy, is, psychic energy, is available. And by golly, I can control that energy. I can see into the distance and find my lost car keys or parking place, or see into the future and buy silver commodities, make money in the market, or I can make coherence with another person, heal that person. It's as though you're able to control that energy. It's about self-improvement, and self-improvement's not bad.
0: So there's nothing wrong. In other words, you can't do anything precisely negatively with this energy, as we discussed earlier.
1: That's right.
0: But you can read the market and you can make money?
1: Yes. And in Heart of the Mind, with our other book, we say there's a lot of energy available, and that energy can use me. And that energy can use me by way of healing and achieving an experience of something outside of myself.
0: Could you tell me and everybody else what it... I mean, my God, here you are, a physicist working on lasers, and it's a little hard for the average person to understand how you make the transition to the mind disciplines of remote viewing. Because one is so much hands-on hardware, and the other is so much hands-off...
1: Where you could say, in a sense, it's all remote sensing. We're remote sensing with lasers, or we're remote sensing with ESP.
0: Yes.
1: But to answer your question seriously, I got interested in ESP as a college student, where I was doing magic on stage. And every magician, even the skeptical ones, will tell you that when you're on stage, you're in an ESP conducive condition. Your eyes are closed, and you're trying to inflow information. Generally, you know most of it from a trick you've done. You've deceived somebody, so you know what's on their mind. But typically, with a trick that's called billet reading, where you'll be standing on stage pretending to read the mind of a lady in the audience.
0: Yes.
1: You've already read the question that she's submitted, and you read it surreptitiously, and you know that the lady has lost her dog. So you close your eyes, and you hold your head to your hand to your head, and you say, there's a woman in the audience, and she's looking for a dog. Is there somebody looking for a dog? And the woman will stand up and say, yes, yes, I am. And at that moment, a magician with the lights in his face and the heat of performance upon him will notice that he's also experiencing a white frame house with an apple tree in the front yard and a brick facade. And he will then supplement his trickery by whatever images come to him.
0: And then
1: magician, we worked with Melbourne Christopher, a distinguished American magician. And he said, oh, yes, we're familiar with that. And you can fold in these psychic impressions with the trick you've already done.
0: Wow. Then apparently you must have studied a number of magicians. How many magicians, percentage-wise, would react positively to what you have just said and say, oh, yes, that's happened to me?
1: I think there's been a survey done. I can't quote that. I was just discussing that with one of my researchers, and a survey had been done, and a majority of magicians would confirm that. I don't know how many. Melbourne Christopher was the magician that SRI hired to oversee their work, because SRI, even though I had a background in magic, SRI was worried that some wily person coming in would deceive us. So we always had a magician oversee what we were doing, so we were not fooled. Because no, I didn't want to spend 10 years of my career and be deceived in the end. But certainly Melbourne Christopher confirmed that. I believe Kreskin would also confirm that from his many writings. He talks about heightened sensitivity. So we think that this is a common experience, and it was certainly my experience. that psychic information was available. And then as a young scientist, I thought it would be much more interesting to understand genuine psychic abilities than to continue deceiving people with trickery. It was crystal clear to me that I was receiving impressions that I had no ordinary way to accommodate. And it was really through my magic as a young scientist, through doing stage magic, yes, that I got interested in exploring psychic abilities.
0: You are familiar with many claims of psychokinetic occurrences, poltergeist activity, that sort of thing, things,
1: yes,
0: moving in the air. Frequently, these things seem to occur, Russell, near maturing young women, young teenage girls, most frequently seem to be involved in incidents of psychokinetic occurrence. Do you have any thoughts on that, or do you think that it's all a bunch of baloney with regard to claims made of, you know, things actually move physically, moved with the mind?
1: Now, I think that things probably move physically. In fact, I have a book in my hand by Ingo Swann called Psychic Sexuality. And this whole book that he just published privately talks about the energy that's associated with sexuality, whether it's repressed or manifest. So there's now a tremendous amount of published literature, investigations by psychic researchers, principally William Rowe.
0: Break all that down in English. What is the basic contention with regard to sexual energy? That's really interesting.
1: The sexual energy exists as an energetic force that can cause things to happen. And as that, now, I have no direct experience with this, so I'm always much more comfortable telling you about something I've done. But there's a whole literature in the parapsychological field of repeated psychokinesis associated with individuals, and they're generally teenagers, boys or girls,
0: that's right,
1: incidentally.
0: Raging hormones, right?
1: Raging hormones. Find an outlet by breaking crockery or moving stuff around.
0: Yeah.
1: That's 100% not understood, incidentally. I should say, as a physicist, when I came to Stanford after a decade at SRI, we had made great progress in understanding the psychology of psychic abilities, teaching people how to get in touch with the part of themselves that's psychic. But we had not learned a darn thing about the physics. And since Hal Puthoff and I were both physicists, that was quite disappointing.
0: Do you believe in evolution?
1: In evolution?
0: Yes.
1: I think the evidence for evolution is overwhelming.
0: Okay, all right, fine. Do you think that the abilities that we're discussing tonight are increasing with evolutionary ticks of the clock, or whether, in fact, we're in the process of more or less losing it through the distractions of the modern world?
1: I think that we're, well, I it's a two-part question. I think, yes, we're losing it through the distractions of the modern world. Whether or not we have more psychic capability than the earliest Cro-Magnon, I don't know. Certainly, we have the capabilities available today that were manifest by the great mystics thousands of years ago. But I think that with the noise of television and distractions and the Internet, we live lives in such a way as we need never have another quiet moment. And in order to get in touch with a part of yourself that's psychic, you absolutely must get quiet. As in the new book, in Heart of the Mind, we talk about how Carl Sagan spent his entire life searching for God. In each of his books, he talks about the search for God that was always unsuccessful. He turned over every rock. And the reason this great intellect, this great astronomer, could not find God, in our opinion, is he would never be quiet.
0: All right, hold it.
1: In order to have that experience, you must be quiet.
0: Hold it right there, because I've got more I wish to ask you about Carl Sagan. Russell Targ is here, a physicist and a very prolific author. You can check them out on my website right now. I'm Art Bell. This is Coast to Coast AM.
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2: Russell Targ is my guest. 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He developed the laser early on. Spent a lot of years with that. Real hands-on work. Then, one of the initiators of the remote viewing program that America had for 20 years. Needless to say, he's a pretty interesting person. In a moment, we'll ask a little bit about Carl Sagan.
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0: All right. Back now to Russell Targ. You mentioned Carl Sagan, Russell, the late Carl Sagan.
1: The great astronomer.
0: Absolutely. With a unique ability to communicate, of course, in to the common person out there. An amazing man. But he has revealed something. I guess it was due to be revealed after his death, that he smoked marijuana. He was a proponent, a secret one, of marijuana. Moreover, he maintained that that accounted for a great deal of his creativity, that he had very great creative spells while stoned, frankly. And it was a remarkable thing to have heard. Were you surprised by it?
1: Well, anybody who was alive in the 1960s, 1970s probably investigated marijuana. It certainly that was not part of Sagan's general character as we knew it. The interesting thing about marijuana and other drugs with regard to psychic abilities is that they make people feel very psychic, but in testing their psychic ability, it doesn't actually enhance their psychic ability. And in particular, in remote viewing is a kind of intellectual task in that you have to separate out your psychic noise, your imagination, and your memories.
0: Yes.
1: If you ask somebody what's in the box, they'll start guessing. Is it a piggy bank? Is it a paper clip?
0: Right.
1: Is it a dollar bill?
0: Sure.
1: You say, no, you can't do that. You've got to separate out your imagination. You've got to surrender your judgment analysis, because analysis is what makes us so capable as human beings. You have to quiet all of that chatter and begin to inflow the information. And when you have given up your capabilities, whether in alcohol or marijuana or anything else, once you've begun to dampen your acuity, then you no longer can control that chatter. So, the joke in parapsychology research is really what I said before, is that when people are smoking marijuana, they feel psychic, but the truth is that's not a way to develop psychic abilities.
0: So, that's your answer with respect to psychic abilities. His statement was with regard to creativity, and I suppose they're very closely related, but they may not be the same thing. Is that true, do you think?
1: Well, creativity usually comes when you start to surrender your judgment, when you take a step outside of your ordinary experiences.
0: Are you, in effect, saying surrendering your ego?
1: I'm exactly saying surrendering your ego. And the idea of surrendering your ego as a path to transcendence, path to experiencing something outside yourself, is the oldest spiritual treatment in the book. The oldest Vedas from 2,500 years before Christ, every mystic who has ever sat quietly noticed certain things. One of the things that they noticed is that we are not separated from one another, that we have a shared consciousness, that the idea that you're your brother's keeper comes because you and your brother share some consciousness. And the idea of surrendering ego is something that's taught in the Vedas. It was taught in the Jewish traditions, and Jesus taught it. All the mystics have taught this as a way of experiencing something beyond yourself.
0: Well, then let me ask you I'm not being easy on you here. So you can tell me to get stuffed if you don't like the questions. But I ask this of quite a few people because it's such an important question. I think I know your answer. Based on what you said about Carl Sagan. But in the movie Contact, Jodie Foster was forced to sit in a chair and finally either declare she believed in the God of the Bible or not. And her answer was not, and she didn't get the seat. If you had been in that seat, what would your answer have been?
1: I would have said that God is an experience that doesn't require belief. is an experience that's available to us all. And in the experience that we have today, it's as though all of us are living workstations already connected up to a spiritual internet. We have the capability of experiencing something beyond ourselves, and that experience is one of surrender. It's an experience of residing in love. I mean, Jesus talked about the peace that passes understanding. It's the opportunity to become overwhelmed with love and recognize that there is something outside of ourselves, greater than ourselves, that's available to be experienced.
0: A creative force?
1: And that, yes, the creative force, and that's
0: yes.
1: The experience. Now, the belief would be the belief in Judaism or Christianity or Kabbalah or some other, or Buddhism or some other path. And that belief is a kind of sacramental software. It's a software package that allows us to connect to something beyond ourselves. But we really have that capability within ourselves. And all the holy wars are fought between religious groups over software.
0: Of course.
1: It's over what path shall I follow. And it's a path to achieve that experience, that connection to God, that connection to something beyond yourself.
0: Then that belief in God, that creative force...
1: is available. It's available to the surrendered mind. And it was quite amazing. In Kabbalah, they say, in a Jewish mystic tradition, in order to experience God, you've got to annihilate the ego. And those happen to be the exact words that are used in Vedanta, where they say to experience something beyond yourself, you've got to surrender your story. You got to give up the story that you keep telling people about who you are,
0: yep,
1: and become part of something greater than who you are. And this is not belief, because I'm not saying that you should...

0: any more than vegetarianism is a spiritual path.
1: But it was my understanding that a lot of the original remote viewers and some of the latter ones began to have some disturbing spiritual experiences when they were not supposed to.
0: Well, remote viewing is a way of quieting your mind. That is, this physicist here began on a spiritual path courtesy of the CIA. So I was a psychic spy for the CIA and found God because the CIA paid me for a decade to sit in the dark with my eyes closed, getting my mind quiet and helping other people get in touch with their quiet mind capabilities.
1: They're probably not happy to hear you say that.
0: Well, at least they do some good.
1: Were there some remote viewers who cracked?
0: I would have to say not on my watch. The six Hal and I chose six people to teach remote viewing from a group of about 30 at Fort Meade.
1: Uh-huh.
0: And we chose people who had either a great interest in psychic abilities because of their experiences or other experiences in their life that led them and us to think that they would be able to take part in that. So of the six people that we taught, they then went on, and of course Joe McMonagle is the most famous, who's probably the greatest living...
1: I've interviewed him.
0: Greatest living psychic remote viewer that we know about. All of these people came to us and, of course, had never done remote viewing before, but sat in our little laboratory, and we described what we thought was going on, and many of these people did excellently. In fact, four out of the six people that we chose were so successful that their results were independently statistically significant. And, of course, physicists get all excited about statistical significance.
1: Sure.
0: Because it means we can publish it in a refereed scientific journal and say, we're not making this stuff up. This looks like a scientific experiment. Because somebody goes to hide, and the psychic is able to describe 7 out of 9 times where he was hiding. So it's a quite amazing capability.
1: Do you believe personally that the Russians and the Chinese do presently or do not presently have a remote viewing program?
0: I have known, but both the Russian and the Chinese do rather poor experiments in this arena, I should say. I visited Russia a couple of times, and it's harder to be psychic in an unfree country than it is in a free country. Because in order to be psychic, in order to be right, you have to be willing to be wrong. So you can't be in an environment where you're punished for being wrong.
1: Interesting.
0: So that although it's certainly conceivable that the Russians and the Chinese are currently doing psychic abilities, I think the reason that this thing sprang forward is because it's just easier to be psychic in California than it is in Moscow. It was just a more permissive environment. We considered the tens of millions of dollars in hardware at SRI in our lobby, in our laboratories, to be a kind of permission-giving device. We weren't using it in our research, but people would come into the lab and see millions of dollars worth of hardware lying around, so they would feel, we think, that SRI, this big wealthy institution, is giving me permission to be psychic.
1: You told me that in the lab experiments with the cards, that the lab environment itself actually began to kill the ability of those doing the reading.
0: Well, there are two reasons. One is that guessing cards is obviously a very boring task, and that's sort of the simple explanation.
1: It is boring.
0: But more than that, it goes back to Madame Catherine that we talked about an hour ago. If you know for a fact that the picture you're going to see is a circle, a square, or a star, and I say, oh, okay, I'm going to show you a circle or a square or a star, what do you see?
1: Right.
0: I've created so much mental noise for you. You now have a stored picture of those images. So even a great psychic would have a very hard time

0: separating out which one you're going to see.
1: All right, so...
0: It's much easier to describe something of which you have no knowledge than something from a form set.
1: And so, even in the lab setting, or in the very strict military regime that the CIA would have certainly had, that the same killing of ability didn't occur.
0: That's because we always had rich outdoor targets. But you're asking somebody to separate their consciousness from their body in a certain sense.
1: Yes.
0: And they're more able to do that, as Ingo Swann would always say, don't trivialize my ability. If you want me to separate my consciousness from my body, to expand my awareness, give me some worthwhile reason to do it. Don't ask me to describe some silly picture in an envelope.
1: Mm-hmm.
0: So that in all of our work at SRI and the work that Jane Catherine and I have done subsequently, we always had real three-dimensional objects that give the person a kind of reward for going to the trouble to describe them.
1: All right, well, here's something I've never understood about time travel and still don't. Maybe you can help me. It has been told to me by every remote viewer that I have interviewed that observing events or describing events in time, back in time or ahead in time, is part of what can be done.
0: I agree with that.
1: You do.
0: Especially looking at things back in time is very complicated. In a nutshell, if you describe what happened 100 years ago, nobody knows whether it's true until you verify it. Of course.
1: Right.
0: So one of the places you could have gotten the information is looking backwards 100 years in time. An easier place to get it is from the verification in your future. So it just,
1: yes.
0: It's just very hard to tell whether somebody actually looked back in time. But looking forward in time is very easy to verify. If we decide to show you an object of a particular kind, if the silver market goes up, we'll show you a different object if it goes down, and nobody on Earth knows what those objects could be,
1: right,
0: because silver doesn't trade until tomorrow, and you say, it looks to me like a soda bottle with a pink top, silver goes up, and we show you the target that the judge had chosen, and you get to see your soda bottle, that target had not been chosen until the future event occurred. So we know for a fact that the only place you could have gotten that information time after time is by looking into your future.
1: And as a matter of interest, in such controlled experiments, Russell, what percentage of time were the people able to discern the gold market's following day's movement?
0: Well, in our first silver experiments that we did some time ago, we did 9 trials at the rate of 1 trial per week, and we got them all correct. It went 9 out of 9.
1: All of them?
0: All of them. And we made the front page of the Wall Street Journal, and Nova did a film about us. The following year, I should say, our investor, who had made more than $100,000 in year one, wanted to do experiments at twice the rate, 2 experiments a week.
1: Uh-huh.
0: And that was faster than we were able to do an orderly protocol. So we ran into problems simply doing the experiment at that rate, and in fact were not successful the following year.
1: Well,
0: but just for good measure, Jane Catherine and I, in publishing Heart of the Mind, a publisher asked us, if you're telling people how to do psychic stuff, we would like you to demonstrate that you can do it. So in our own little controlled experiments with other judges, we were successful 11 out of 12 times. So even mild-mannered authors and scientists can be psychic when the necessity level is high enough.
1: I would say, Russell, instead of getting energized and wanting double, you know, which is a human thing to do, he should have moved from silver to gold and stayed with the same number of experiments.
0: I would agree with that.
1: All right. Hold on, Russell. When we get back, I'd like to hook you up with some people in the audience who I'm sure by now have very serious questions for you. Would that be all right?
0: Fine.
1: Oh, good. All right. Stay right there. Russell Targ, is my guest. This is Coast to Coast AM. Good morning, everybody, wherever you are.
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0: premier radio networks presents Art Bell, Somewhere in Time. Tonight's program originally aired September 7th, 1999.
1: Good morning, everybody. Russell Targ is here. He's a physicist. He actually helped invent the laser. Then, into the CIA's remote viewing program. And now, a lot to tell you about all of this. We're going to go to the phone shortly and let you ask whatever questions you would like. It is a rare opportunity.

0: right. Very briefly, because it's a kind of a setup and because it's interesting and because I think you ought to hear it, we're going to go to Florida. And an interesting gentleman there, do you wish to give your name, sir? Yes.
1: Yeah.
0: You don't mind giving your name?
1: No, I don't care.
0: Okay. Your name is Randall Tomes.
1: Uh-huh.
0: And where are you in Florida, Randall?
1: Right near the Kennedy Space Center.
0: Near the Kennedy Space Center. And about an hour and a half ago, what did you observe?
1: There was three lights up in the sky, and they were flying not like you would see airplanes, just all over the place. The only thing that's close to it that I was going to ask you about, it might be someone could do this with lasers, but who would have lasers, you know, to shine up in the clouds to reproduce? Let me ask you this. Laser
0: pen. In other words, it's either something extraterrestrial or it's somebody projecting.
1: It's something so fast, there's no way that, you know, it's anything that's aerobatic or, you know, like a plane or anything like that.
0: Okay, and this was near the Kennedy Space Center.
1: Oh, yeah. Mm-hmm. It was more or less like in the southeast, like out over the ocean, but mm-hmm. It was kind of hazy, but it was shining through the haze, and they were flying for about an hour.
0: Well, my friend,
1: going in circles, figure eights.
0: Long enough for you to call a friend and say, go look at that.
1: I'm sorry, go ahead.
0: I say, long enough for you to call a friend and say, go look at that.
1: Oh, yeah. Yeah, I had a friend come over to my house. He drove about 15 minutes, and we sat here and watched him for another 15. And I didn't even actually see it from the start. I came out and had seen them. I don't know how long they've been flying out there.
0: All right.
1: Or what it was.
0: Listen, sorry to awaken you, but I responded to your fax to me, and I wanted to get that on the air.
1: Oh, yeah.
0: All right.
1: Thanks.
0: Randall, thank you.
1: All right. Bye-bye.
0: Good night. Russell.
2: Yes?
0: is going to cause me to ask you what, if anything, is known about whatever in the hell is flying in our skies that are reported, like this last gentleman, flashes over New Mexico that light up thousands of square miles, really weird things going on in our skies. Has there ever been anything developed in remote viewing that tried to look at this phenomenon?
2: Ingo Swann has described experiences with unidentified flying objects in his book called Penetrations. In our program, people did not see flying saucers. Certainly, there is definitely UFO experiences, that is, thousands or tens of thousands of people are having UFO experiences, but it's unclear what those experiences come from, whether they're from another dimension or from the future or from another planet. We just don't know that yet. I would say that nobody knows that yet. But it's obvious that there's some real phenomenon because thousands of people are having the experience.
0: Fascinating. So Ingo Swann certainly has mentioned it.
2: Oh, yeah. That is, he wrote a book called Penetrations, which talks about the experiences that he's had with UFOs. That's not my experience. I think that you have to be open for it or looking for it in order to have that experience. And I've seen a lot of amazing things in my life, but flying saucers, UFOs,
0: not
2: are not part of that.
0: all right. Let's take a few phone calls and see what might be out there. First-time caller line, you're on the air with Art Bell and Russell Targ. Hello.
3: Hi, Rick Mabel, Albuquerque, Mexico. I'm a magician escape artist of 33 years.
0: Oh, really? Okay.
3: And... did you say we're on live right now?
2: We're on the air.
0: Yes, we're on the
3: great.
0: Air. Oh,
3: great.
0: Sure.
3: Okay. Actually, I wanted to tell you how ESP had actually changed my entire life. Growing up as a magician, escape artist, actually you tend to question everything as a magician. Tend to think maybe there's a trick to something or everything. And I used to have what I called the Amazing Randy mentality. He's a magician out there who says there is no such thing as ESP. And actually what had happened is, I remember this one kid asking me 18 years ago if I believed in it, and I thought really hard, and I said, well, no, not really. Well, actually, it was about a week after that that I was at a party, met this girl that I really liked, and she said she was into ESP. And, well, I thought that was kind of similar, you know, to me being a magician, and was kind of interested, and I jokingly said, well, why don't I just guess your phone number? And she goes, yeah, why don't you do that? She grabs a pen and a piece of paper, and the way that I am, I tried to use logic. I said, most numbers in Albuquerque start with a 2, so the first number is a 2, right? She goes, come on, just clear your head. So I had been practicing some transcendental meditation, so I just cleared my head, and an 8 popped in my head, and she wrote it down. And she goes, okay, keep going.
0: Don't give us her whole number.
3: Oh, no, don't worry. Okay. And then I remember 2 more numbers popped in my head. And I couldn't decide. And I told her, you know, I can't really decide. Well, she goes, well, give me both of those numbers. So she wrote them down in that order. And then 2 more numbers popped in my head. I said, I can't decide. She goes, give me both. She wrote them down in that order. And then 2 more numbers, and she wrote them down in that order. Well, she hands me this piece of paper and goes, okay, give me a call tomorrow. And the first thing I thought is, darn, you know, I thought we were really getting along, and now she's giving me the line. And so anyway, the
0: Up
3: next day,
0: is, you called her, and there she was.
3: Well, actually, it was a government work number in New Mexico, fellow answered the phone, and I asked for this particular girl. I'll just give the first name Michelle.
0: Yes.
3: And the fellow goes, well, just one moment. So then I'm thinking, at that point, even still, you know, there's lots of girls with that name.
0: True.
3: And then she came on and said, hey, this is Michelle, remembering from the party. And I said, you remember me from the party last night? This is Rick. And she's like, yeah, hey, how's it going? And actually, well, anyway.
2: It shows you can be psychic when the necessity level is high enough.
3: Right. And I have to tell you that, you know, I kind of grew up not really being a real believer in God. I kind of needed more proof and stuff, and this just kind of really opened the doors that there are other dimensions.
0: Well, it opens the doors. You know, my problem, thank you, caller, is it opens the doors. I firmly believe everything you've told me, Russell, about the ability of the human mind. The only thing, I'm unfortunately kind of like Carl Sagan, I think. And maybe I'm just not quiet enough, Russell. But while I understand that the functionings of our human mind are certainly something we barely know about, we barely understand probably what we're ultimately capable of if we were to pursue it. I haven't yet seen that, and I've seen quite a bit, but I haven't seen anything in that that proves to me the existence of a God.
2: Well, we're not proving the existence of God. We're saying that the experience of God is available. That the people have described from the beginning of recorded spiritual history what that experience is.
0: Well, yes, but one
2: might... And it's a very scientific approach.
0: Okay, but one might go into the woods or a prairie or a beautiful place and observe the mountains and observe every little beautiful aspect of the very intricate... nature that's all around us, and say that they see God in that. And in that sense, I understand if that's what you mean by
2: that. That would not be what we're saying. What there are a number of schools. In Heart of the Mind, we talk about 3 different approaches to get to this surrendered state. There's centering prayer, which the mystic Christians follow.
0: Sure.
2: And there's meditation that... John Kabat-Zinn talks about sort of straight-up meditation, and there's a kind of Buddhist meditation that Thich Nhat Hanh talks about. All of these are different schools. So the Buddhists are, of course, thousands of years old. The Christian meditation comes from the Gnostic Christians. But all of these are an agreement to get rid of your story, at least for the time being.
0: I agree.
2: And get quiet so that you have the opportunity to have the experience of experiencing something outside yourself. The overcome with love experience that Jesus talks about is a peace that passes understanding. And even Jews experience this in the Kabbalistic practice, where they finally agree to burn up the story and annihilate the ego. And it's a very scientific approach, Art, that is, all of these people say, if you will get quiet, if you will learn to meditate, and you will then have certain experiences, why don't you devote a little time to this? It's like a lab experiment. You don't have to believe anything. Just quiet yourself, surrender your story, look for something outside of yourself, and then report back what you experience. And historically, over thousands of years, people have the opportunity to reside in love, to be overcome with love. And it's hard to believe this is beyond boyfriends and girlfriends.
0: No, no, it's not, Russell. I've felt it. I felt it. I had this, I've done a million programs on out-of-body experiences. And in Paris, France, when I was on vacation, I had one. It was instant. It was unwelcome. It was I don't know about unwelcome. It was, I had no precursor. It just flat happened. And I was suddenly up above Paris, not particularly paying attention to it at all, in this state of ecstasy that I can't even describe it. Words would never describe it. And it so shocked me and surprised me that I popped right back in, and I felt it for that moment. But Russell, I don't know that incredible thing that happened to me to be anything that is not a function of a living human mind.
2: The oceanic, well, it is a function of
0: a living human mind.
2: To, but what you experience is an oceanic feeling of connection with one another.
0: Yes.
2: In which you are out of space and out of time.
0: Yes.
2: Kabir, the mystic writer, said that he had this experience for 15 seconds and devoted the rest of his life to honoring that experience. It's not that he was enlightened in touch with God for his entire life, but he had a flash,
0: right,
2: insight, a transcendent experience that changed his life. And the reward for this kind of practice is not that we all become enlightened, but that we have occasional awake experiences where we can reside in gratitude rather than in fear. If you can move from fear to gratitude, then you're on the way to residing in love, which is where we'd like to be, I think.
0: Huh. Do you believe that consciousness of any sort survives physical death?
2: Oh, yeah. Now, of course, Carl Sagan knows the answer to that now.
0: He does now, but he can't tell us.
2: But he can't tell us. The scientific evidence is really very good that something survives. And that's principally the evidence from Ian Stevenson, a psychiatrist at the University of Virginia, who has interviewed with his assistants thousands of children. And these children oftentimes report memories of previous lives they still have.
0: I know.
2: We have a 5-year-old clamoring to be reunited with his wife or his mistress or his wife and his mistress.
0: I know. I've heard.
2: And they go to another village and he recognizes people, shows abilities that he had in his previous lives, and quite interesting, can often identify their murderer. And the murderers are then brought to justice and convicted based upon the circumstantial evidence that these children provide about the conditions of their death and where the implements are hidden and who killed them. So the evidence from Stevenson's many books is very convincing to me and a lot of other people that something does survive. But I wouldn't say a lot survives, that I would encourage you.
0: Okay, would you go so far as to say that an experience of the sort that I described to you and that we just talked about a few moments ago is as close in this life as you will ever get to death? Because that's what somebody told me after I described that experience to somebody. They said that's as close as you're ever going to get to dying.
2: It certainly sounds like a kind of near-death experience. Very often, as you know, in near-death experiences, people change their lives because they then had a glimpse that there is something outside themselves.
0: That's right, yes.
2: And they go on what the Buddhists call the Bodhisattva path, where you have now had a unit of experience with God. You have an experience with something outside your physical body, and then you devote your life to trying to relieve suffering on the planet to help other people recognize that there is a different way of living. That's why people become missionaries.
0: Which causes somebody like myself to wonder why only some are chosen to have this sort of Christmas future look at what could be and come back and correct their lives, while others wallow forward until the very end, unrepentant.
2: I think in general, you don't find that experience unless you look for it. If you have 100% of your attention focused on the material plane, concerned with bodies, sex,
0: stuff,
2: then you will unquestionably spend your time in desperation, fear, resentment, depression. You've got to spend, in my opinion, at least half your time giving and receiving love, and then you can move to gratitude and forgiveness, reside in love, and go on to these unitive experiences. But if you have to give up the focus on the material plane, because you don't find happiness on the material plane.
0: What do you think?
2: All you find on the material plane is material.
0: Yep. What do you think a lot of your former colleagues would say to the last paragraphs you just laid upon us here?
2: Well, I saw a lot of... I worked at Lockheed for a dozen years, which is pretty straight-up...
0: You bet.
2: ...old-fashioned aerospace.
0: You bet.
2: And I left Lockheed because I saw so much suffering and resentment there that I felt that that was not an appropriate place for me to spend any more time, because I felt that people working together must find a way to be respectful of one another so that it's possible to pursue a spiritual path. I think people in aerospace, in the computer industry, recognize that there is something beyond this material existence, because they have lives that are often meaningless, often desperate, filled with fear and resentment. And I live here in Silicon Valley, and the original subtitle of our book was How to Find Meaning, How to Find God in Silicon Valley. Is it possible to have a peaceful life surrounded by restaurants and technology? And the answer is you have to start surrendering something to get out of the material plane, to experience gratitude for our incredible good fortune, to be alive in America and have health and intelligence. And it's my experience, as I work in a technology company right now, and it's my experience that people are aware that there is something beyond the material plane, and they would like to find meaning to their lives.
0: All right. Hold it right there. Russell Targ is my guest. It is a very unusual opportunity for you to ask somebody of his caliber whatever you would like. I'm Art Bell, and this is Coast to Coast AM.
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is something inside that we need so much. The sight of a touch or the scent of a sound or the strength of an oak with roots deep in the ground. The wonder of flowers to be covered and then to burst up through tarmac to the sun again. Or to fly to the sun without burning a wing. To lie in a meadow and hear the grass.

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1: So, Carl Sagan could never quiet down enough to understand and feel God. That's really interesting. My guest is Russell Targ. And he's a really interesting person. There's no question about that. A couple of questions that are going to probably bounce like $10,000 rubber checks here in a moment, but we'll try.
0: Now we take you back to the night of September 7th, 1999, on Art Bell Somewhere in Time.

0: Okay, back to Russell Targ and your calls. We're going to lay heavily into the lines here. But two quick facts questions, one from Art in Lakeland, Florida, listening to WFLA, who asks, if you, Russell, or any remote viewer, can predict the market, then why are you not as rich as Bill Gates, or, says Art, are you?
1: I'm certainly... Bill Gates is in a class by himself, the richest man on the planet. But
0: yes,
1: what remote viewers tend to find, see, there's a lore that says God won't let you use your psychic abilities to enrich yourself.
0: I've heard that. Yes, I've heard
1: it. That's not true.
0: It's not true.
1: You can use psychic abilities to make money. But the surprising thing that happens is that as you get increasingly in touch with your psychic abilities and your internal processes and something outside yourself, and you begin to live with expanded awareness, using this ability to enrich yourself no longer seems like an interesting thing to do.
0: I.e. materialism means less to you as you become more spiritual.
1: That's exactly what happened.
0: Right.
1: It's not bad. But as Jane and I sat around forecasting silver futures for 9 weeks in preparation of Heart of the Mind, and we were not investing. This was for science with two referees watching us.
0: Mm.
1: At the end of that time, we said, we really have done very well. We've got 11 out of 12 hits here. We describe how to do that in the book. But that's just not what we want. That did not feel to us like the right thing we wanted to do.
0: Yeah, that's frankly the answer that I did expect and that I've heard from others, so it's consistent.
1: And let me tell you, I have no averse to making money, and that was a surprise for us that having figured out if we do everything right, this remote viewing into the future really does work. Having done that, it no longer seemed like what we wanted to spend our time doing.
0: I once watched an interview with Ted Turner. You know who owns Turner Broadcasting and baseball teams and is married to Jane Fonda and CNN and all that stuff, right? Probably one of the richest guys in America. And I think it was Pinnacle. It may have been a CNN interview. Anyway, they asked him what it's like to have all of that. And he paused and he was quiet for a moment. And he said, frankly, it's kind of an empty bag.
1: I'm sure that many people feel that way.
0: Really shocked me. Yeah, I'm sure they are, too. In other words, they are one of the few who has followed the economic rainbow to the pot at the end, and they've got the pot, and now they're saying, what else is there?
1: I must tell you that one of the most depressed, suicidal people that I ever met was also the richest, phenomenally rich person. And what he said in manifesting this experience is that he wakes up and there's nothing in his motivation box in the morning.
0: Yeah, yeah.
1: And that's because in order to find something in your motivation box, you simply have to look outside yourself.
0: All right, listen, I don't want to hog you too much. I've got one more here, and I know you're not going to answer this, but I'll ask anyway. Since Russell talked about lasers, please ask Russell outright for me, can the U.S. knock down all Russian ICBMs in the lift phase? Can that be done, or is that classified information?
1: We'd like to be able to do that. And I would say there's a difference of opinion as to whether or not you can do that. So it's a hot topic, and I will not offer my opinion here. But suffice to say, some people think you can do that. Some people think that it's not going to work and can be countered. And I would say that's outside of what we're talking about.
0: And I'd say also that none of us want to find out.
1: That's right.
0: All right. Here we go. First time caller line. You're on the air with Russell Targ. Hi.
2: Hi. I'm Dave from San Diego.
0: Hello, Dave.
2: I've got a question for Russell.
0: All right.
2: They say that when people are lost in an underground cavern with no light or sound as input, the brain begins to rewire itself, starting to look for more input, which eventually then obviously drives them insane. Could this be related?
0: Hold on, caller. What was that, Russell?
1: I was just saying that experiments were done in the 80s with so-called sensory deprivation chambers.
0: Right.
1: And people's little brains don't like to be starved for stimulus.
2: Right.
0: Yes, but what he did say was interesting, and that was that these people would begin to develop ways of retaining their sanity, kind of like the pilots at the Hanoi Hilton did, playing little mind games and all the rest of it, and developing this and that within the mind to remain sane.
2: Uh-huh. What I'm wondering is that, is it linked, possibly, to psychic abilities? You had said something earlier about people are not quiet enough to notice their psychic ability.
0: Precisely.
2: Okay, great.
1: Well, one of the interesting things is that the worst punishment that a jailer can do is put you into solitary confinement, because your mind is clamoring for stimulation.
0: Mm-hmm.
1: On the other hand, in Northern California, people will pay thousands of dollars to be in an unstimulated environment. They call it a silent retreat. And it depends what you're expecting and what you're prepared to deal with. If you're a meditator and you're thrown into solitary confinement, that's an opportunity for spiritual growth, to deal with something beyond yourself, because you have some tools to deal with your chattering mind.
0: So then a meditator would likely remain sane while the possibility of somebody else in that environment for too protracted a period of time would be to lose touch with reality.
1: That would be my guess.
0: Wow. Wild card line, you're on the air with Russell Targ. Hi.
3: Oh, hello.
0: Hello.
3: Yes, thank you, Art, for taking my call.
0: Sure.
3: Jessica from La Crosse, Wisconsin.
0: Yes, Jessica.
3: Yes, Mr. Targ. Nice meeting you.
1: Thank you.
3: You're welcome. At the beginning of the program, you were speaking of psychic dreaming. I'd like to know there's something wrong with me. Since the age of four, this is when I'm asleep, I dream three dreams in a row, be it a negative or a positive, they do come true. And also, could this be sort of a remote viewing? And if I could stay on the line, because my radio is fading in and out. My Beijing is on the way, by the way.
0: All right. You may stay on the line indeed and listen. Russell?
1: I think these psychic dreams are precognitive. They do give you information from the future, because when you're dreaming, you have really surrendered control over your mental processes. You're open to outside stimulation, to outside signals that come in, to outside connections. So in your dreams, you're able to experience being connected with things in the distance and things in the future. And precognitive dreams are the most common kind of psychic phenomena that people experience in their lives, where you have a dream of something of unusual clarity or unusual bizarreness. You can learn to recognize those dreams that are brought to you by the future and those dreams that are anxiety or wish fulfillment. For example, if you dream about failing an examination that's coming up and you haven't studied for it, that would not be precognition. It'd be just the anxiety you feel about taking the exam you haven't studied for.
0: Yes.
1: But if you dream about something really remarkable and surprising, and then that occurs the next day, we would say that's a precognitive dream where the future affected you at an earlier time.
0: Now, where does intuition fit into all this? For example,
1: intuition is partly psychic ability.
0: Is
1: partly
0: it?
1: Glimpsing the future, and partly the sum total of everything you've learned in your subconscious processes and have forgotten. So it's a mixture of psychic abilities and subconscious processes.
0: There have been a few times in my life that I have ignored strong intuitive feelings about what I should do, and inevitably it has worked out very poorly when I ignored the inner voice.
1: Well, we're investigating inner voices, and in fact, right now we're looking for identical twins, especially twins who would like to communicate with each other psychically. So if there are any twins listening who'd like to take part in ESP experiments where they can get in touch with their psychic abilities, I'd like them to send an email to me, Russell, at ESPResearch.com.
0: That's Russell, R-U-S-S-E-L-L, at
1: ESPResearch.com.
0: ESPResearch.com.
1: And we're looking for identical twins who would like to work with each other to explore psychic abilities.
0: Now, what's your theory? Is it the genetic connection, the close genetic, identical genetic connection that has you going down this path? Or
1: Well, there are a couple of things. One is there's a tremendous amount of stories of identical twins having shared dreams, for example, where they will come down for breakfast and want to tell their father about the dream that they had together that night. Or twins that are reared apart and then meet for the first time wearing the same clothes, the same number of rings, the same dress, same occupation. So the evidence is really quite good that there is some kind of retained connection between the twins. Now, the model that's far-fetched but certainly comes to mind is from modern physics, where you've probably heard that we live in a non-local universe, that
0: yes, sir.
1: Everything is connected to everything else, just as the mystics said thousands of years ago.
0: Right.
1: But in particular, the experiments that are interesting, the hot new field in modern physics, is these experiments in quantum interconnectedness, where electrons or photons or particles that are created together, twin particles, are then separated. Yet the particles, which are now separated from each other, if you do something to one of the particles, the other one knows it, even though they're traveling away from each other at the speed of light. So Einstein first talked about this and called it a spooky telepathic connection and didn't think it would occur.
0: He actually said spooky?
1: Yes. And this is now seen in the laboratory. He used the word telepathic as well. Facetiously, of course. But we now see in the physics laboratory that these twin particles remain connected after they're separated. So identical twins are genetically the same. They have the same DNA, same atoms and molecules.
0: Yes.
1: And it may be, by analogy, or maybe even more than analogy, that these warm meat and potatoes people who are separated still retain the original single-state connection and might, with a little help, develop really excellent psychic abilities under their control. So the gift that the remote viewers get, that they take away from our laboratory, is they actually get to incorporate psychic abilities in their lives.
0: Do you know offhand if there has been any genetic discovery regarding any difference in genetic structure with regard to twins and non-twins?
1: No, I think any kind of person can wind up being a twin. Just depends on whether the egg is divided in the early stages of the fertilization. You can get twins of every
0: sure.
1: conceivable description.
0: But
1: the identical twins do appear to have a psychic connection with each other, and we would like to explore that. Payoff for us is that we can begin to determine what are the variables that affect ESP. Payoff for the twins is that they can get in touch with the part of themselves that's psychic, which people seem to like very much and incorporate into their lives.
0: Do you wonder, Russell, when they've unraveled the entire human genome, which they're well on the way to doing, whether they will eventually discover there actually is a genetic point they can identify or place they can identify, you know, who knows, chromosome number such and such at the end of some gene, that is responsible for psychic ability?
1: Well, it appears that everybody has psychic abilities to some extent. We have not found where that resides yet. We think the explanation is probably something we don't understand about the space-time in which we live, that we're actually connected to one another rather than a psychic signal that's sent from you to me. What the mystics have said, what the real psychics have said, is that the reason you're able to describe what's off in the distance is that it's not actually distant.
0: Huh.
1: It's not that we misunderstand the waves, but rather we misunderstand what we mean by distance.
0: Listen, I am going to force you to plug a book. You've not done it, and so you ought to do it. What is your current book? What would you like?
1: The current book is The Heart of the Mind, How to Experience God Without Belief. It tells you how to get in touch with your psychic abilities, why you would want to do that, and how to incorporate psychic abilities into your life. And the book is called Heart of the Mind, and it's based on the ESP research that we did at Stanford Research Institute for more than a decade.
0: Is it a teaching book?
1: The Heart of the Mind tells you how to expand your awareness and incorporate psychic abilities into your life. Our first book, Miracles of Mind, which is out in paperback now, is more of a teaching book that gives step-by-step instructions on how to develop psychic abilities. So you could say Miracles of Mind, which is deals with the CIA psychic spying, tells you that there's energy available, you can incorporate it in your lives, you can control it. The new book, Heart of the Mind, explains why you would want to bother doing such a thing and what to do with it to enrich your life.
0: Russell, are there any dangers in doing any of these things? Any dangers? I always ask that. I'm always curious, and I always get very differing answers.
1: Well, one of the dangers is that after people start developing psychic abilities, they get the idea that they're very special. And that's one of the, you tend to get a big ego, and of course then your ESP goes away. But people who develop psychic abilities often get overcome with the idea that they are really special, they're God's gift to something. And I think that that's the danger. It's no harm to your mental or physical health. You just become obnoxious if you get carried away with your psychic abilities.
0: And one would then project you begin to lose them as well, or you know the interference level rises.
1: That's what I believe, because in order to include psychic abilities into your life, it requires a degree of surrender and naturalness and recognition that we're connected to one another and these abilities are shared with all your brothers and sisters.
0: I would like to understand how that surrender is accomplished. Are you capable of explaining that? Now, listen, let me tell you, we're coming to the top of the hour, and I always ask all guests at this hour, I've got one more hour of radio time, you're welcome to it, or if you're tired, you're welcome to go to bed. It's purely up to you.
1: I'm happy to talk to you. So the answer to your question is the way you surrender is to make the decision to change your mind, to move from fear to gratitude. The way of changing your life by changing your mind.
0: Changing your life by changing your mind.
1: You don't have to do anything.
0: Okay, we'll follow up on that when we get back in those markets where we do. Russell Targ is my guest. His book, you might want to check out, Heart of the Mind, available, of course, at Amazon.com through our website at www.artbell.com, where also, by the way, you can get involved in SETI at home. You can join the largest team, SETI at home team in the world, Team Art Bell. And we'd love to have you do that. You'll get the wildest program you've ever seen in your life. And also, I understand, where on the rogue market, the vowels are beginning to move again, quickly. So you might want to get in on the rogue market. I'm Art Bell. 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
1: My guest is Russell Targ. He's a physicist. He developed lasers. And now he's way beyond. And he's dealing with what's up here. And it is up there for everybody. I'm just sort of curious about whether the modern rush of noise is actually driving it away for the masses, or whether we're moving toward it. I guess it depends on the day that you consider it, what the headlines are that day. How you feel about that, huh? Anyway, we'll get back to him in a moment. Stay right where you are.
0: You're listening to Art Bell Somewhere in Time on Premier Radio Networks. Tonight, an encore presentation of Coast to Coast AM from September 7th, 1999.

0: here's something I wonder about, and maybe you will too. In my earlier life, Russell, I was about as psychic as a brick. And I spent a lot of time chasing women and radios and hobbies and stuff and stuff, you know, stuff, earthly stuff. And it's kind of funny because I never had any psychic experiences when I was young. And as I grew older and I began to do the program I'm doing now, dealing with people like you, Russell, all the time, things began to happen to me. And that almost suggests to me that the consideration of what you and I are talking about right now, even the mere consideration of it and contemplation of it, makes it more likely. What do you think?
1: People become open to having psychic experiences after they start reading about this. There's no doubt about it. Just as though people, if you want to have a richer dream life, people say, I have no dreams. Just start reading Jung. Read his Dreams, Memories, and Reflections.
0: And away you go.
1: People will immediately start remembering their dreams and having a whole, rich, exciting dream life.
0: Yeah, that's a good answer to the question. East of the Rockies, you're on the air with Russell Targ. Hi.
2: Hi.
0: Where are you, dear?
2: Well, I'm in Atlanta.
0: Atlanta, Georgia. Okay.
2: Yes.
0: All right.
2: Okay, my question is concerning natural psychics. They have the ability to help solve crimes and locate people.
1: They sure do.
2: With remote viewing, can you do the same thing?
1: And remote viewing is just another, more controlled form of natural psychic ability. There are some wonderful psychics who do help the police. And remote viewing is just a catch-all that includes precognition of the future events, clairvoyant connection with the event as it is, and a mind-to-mind connection with people who know the answer. Remote viewing is a combination that we help put together in our experiments to give us the greatest likelihood of success in an attempt to understand the phenomena.
0: So the answer to the question is yes.
1: Yes.
2: Okay. And the other thing is, if you remote view these things, and could it be dangerous to your psyche taking in all this, some of these negative views?
0: Yes, a very, very good follow-on.
1: I think probably it would be dangerous in the same way if you spend the whole day watching news television where you fill your day with bombings and airplane crashes and accidents. That's hazardous to your health, and so is spending your day psychically viewing murders and other and kidnappings. You don't want to fill your mind space with violent activities.
0: Oh, well, then that's exactly right, because of the I've talked, I think, to most of the remote viewers that can be talked to. I've never had the experience of speaking with Ingo Swann personally, though I would love to do that, and you know him. Perhaps you could arrange that for me, Russell. But almost every single one of them has said that they did a lot of missing child type work and police type work and didn't like it. After a while, just wanted to turn away from it and do other things just because it was so gruesome.
1: Now, Hella Hammett, who is one of our great psychics, a very sensitive, beautiful person, was called on to help solve a murder, and she just didn't want to do it. She just called me up and said, they're in the middle of this case. Can you help, Russell? And I, in fact, just talking to her, visualized the scene.

0: animals acted as your control.
1: Yes. She certainly did.
0: Wow. All right. West of the Rockies, you're on the air with Russell Targ. Hi.
2: Hi, Art.
0: Hello.
2: I'm calling from Redding, California.
0: Redding. Yes, ma'am.
2: Hi. Hi, Russell.
1: You're almost a neighbor.
2: Pardon?
1: You're almost a neighbor.
2: Oh.
1: I'm in Palo Alto.
2: Oh, wow. Well, I guess that's good for our side over here. I have a comment and a question for you, if possible. I became aware of my psychic abilities about the age of 14, and I'm 33 now. I consider them to be gifts. And for about the last 5 or 6 years, I've been using these abilities to give readings over the phone or in my home or in other people's homes in a positive way, most positive way I can do this. And my question to you is, without sounding too selfish, how is it that I can help other people and, you know, with 80 to 90% accuracy, but when it comes to trying to channel myself or, in that positive sense, I cannot do that.
1: A reason would be the same reason that a healer has a hard time healing herself.
2: Yes, this is very true.
1: In that you're all wrapped up with too much information with the diagnosis, for example, or the advice. If it's yourself, you're wrapped up with too much information, in my opinion.
2: Okay.
1: Or in the case of a healer, the healer who is herself ill is then out of balance herself, so is not able to be coherent with the world outside herself.
2: Right.
1: To bring in healing for herself.
2: Right.
1: Because healing is a kind of balancing activity that the healer does. If you're out of balance to start with yourself, it's hard to do. But in the case of giving yourself information, you're then overloaded with all your guesses and surmises and problems that just create mental noise. You know too much.
2: Okay. Okay. You know, that's so unfair in a way. But the gift of healing, I have that as well. And I absolutely agree with you. And as far as the lottery or anything like that, I try not to even suggest to other people, you know, pick this number, pick that number, pick that number, or even myself. Because
1: a lottery would be a very, very difficult thing to do psychically because it's an analytical task. Guessing numbers and alphabets is very much harder than describing geography and illnesses.
0: All right. Well, so in other words, the phrase remote viewer, heal thyself, doesn't get bounced around a lot.
1: That's right.
0: Okay. First time caller line, you're on the air with Russell Targ. Good morning.
3: Hello, Art.
0: Hello.
3: This is D.A. calling from Eugene, Oregon.
0: Yes, sir.
3: Yes. Are we able to talk about things on tonight's topic?
0: No.
3: No?
0: Not when I have a guest here, sir.
3: Oh.
0: If you have a question for Russell Targ, you're welcome to ask it.
3: Oh, a question for Russell Targ. I'm afraid I don't have a question for him.
0: All right, well, then we'll move on. Wild Card Line, you're on the air with Russell Targ. Hi.
4: Yeah, hello, Art.
0: Hi.
4: It's Alan from Elko.
0: Hi, Alan.
4: Hey, I was wanting to ask Russell with Major Danes if how he compares with his predictions of the future. Do you have the same thing on remote viewing or what?
0: Would you rephrase that question, please?
4: You know, Dr. or Major Ed Danes,
0: yes.
4: the predictions about what's going to happen and stuff.
0: Yes.
4: I was just wondering how Russell's compared to that, you know.
0: Whether he's looked at similar things?
4: Yeah.
1: Well, I'm, of course, a facilitator and not a psychic. My concern with Ed Danes is that his PsyTech operation and the people I've talked to say they're 100% accurate. But I've never seen any data from them about their psychic predictions at all. And in my experience, even with the very best remote viewers that we know of, we don't have anything like 100% accuracy. If we had 100% accuracy, then by now we'd have figured out how this all works. We tend to get two-thirds of the time we can match up what a person says, and only about a quarter of the time do we have the photographic accuracy that makes remote viewing so exciting?
0: When you use

0: use a team of remote viewers independently working on the same thing, and you come up with a similar result in a very high percentage of those that you're tasking, does the percentage or accuracy rise?
1: Well, you would wish that it would rise.
0: Well, I'm wondering.
1: But it often doesn't. Because in our silver forecasting experiments, we tended to use, or we always used, different target pairs for different people. Because when you use the same target, if you ask a whole bunch of people, for example, what's the picture in the envelope, they may agree or they may describe altogether some other picture. So you might get the most powerful psychic pulling the whole group to erroneously describe something that's an error. So it is not always so successful to have a group of people all working on the same target.
0: But that would seem then not to be remote viewing at all, but...
1: A mind-to-mind connection.
0: Absolutely.
1: Well, that would be... That's right.
0: Interesting all by itself.
1: Yeah. That is, it was not successful to have a whole gang of people working on a single project. You could have a group of people each working on a piece of the project.
0: Uh-huh. But that would or would not improve the overall accuracy.
1: That would be helpful. In the work that Stephen Schwartz did with the Mobius Society doing psychic archaeology, he would get different pieces from different people, and that was often very helpful.
0: Gotcha. East of the Rockies, you're on the air with Russell Targ. Good morning.
2: Hi, this is Julie in Virginia.
0: Hello, Julie.
2: Hi. I have a question and a comment about the meditation.
0: All right.
2: When you were talking about the different kinds of meditation, the Buddhist and the Christian and on and on, I was holding in my hand a book called Jewish Meditation, which I was really surprised about, kind of a coincidence. But I was wondering, when you talk about the ego, you have to put the ego aside and you just make a decision to do that. How do you do that?
1: It's a little harder than just making a decision.
2: Yeah, I mean, how do you do that as often? You know, I mean, when you catch yourself, you can do that, but how do you practice this as much as you possibly can? My ego gets in the way, and I've learned that you can't shove it out of the way. You have to kind of gently move it to the side and refocus. Is that what you would recommend doing, or how do you keep your ego from getting in the way?
0: Really goes to my question before the top of the hour, which is exactly how do you sublimate your ego? You know, it's one thing to say, and it's quite another to do.
1: Well, there's two steps. The immediate answer is a path that we think of as self-inquiry that's been taught for thousands of years. Just leave it at that. It's a path that says, who am I? What's at my core? And then you go on to say, who wants to know? And it's a path of introspection, looking inside, that requires some discipline. But certainly all of the paths, it's the Gnostic Christian or the Kabbalistic Jewish or the Buddhist meditative path, all of these paths tell you that what you're looking for will be found inside.
0: Many paths to the same destination, really.
1: That's right. Uh-huh. And the first step, the way you start, is really the difference that I was talking about before. It's the difference between self-improvement and self-realization. There's a whole theme of our book that we've been talking about, The Heart of the Mind, which is about self-realization and transcendence, where the first book is about remote viewing and gaining power. But the steps that you take is a step from fear and resentment, where we often reside, and to wake up in the morning in gratitude. It's like taking the first step, and you ask how you do that surrender. You wake up in the morning and put your little paws on top of the coverlet, and you can either fall into your ordinary path of fear and depression, or you can wake up and say, thank you, universe, for my intelligence, that I live in America, that I'm alive and healthy, that I woke up at all. So if you can wake up in gratitude, recognizing that your great good fortune is not something that you did at all, but was given to you, as of course what the Christians call grace. It's a unasked for, undeserved gift from God or from the universe. If you can just wake up in the morning in gratitude, that's the first step toward recognizing that you've been given gifts that are outside of anything that your little ego did by itself. Does that make sense?
0: It sure does. Whether or not I could do that, I don't know. Honestly,
1: just wake up, open your eyes, and the first word you say is thank you. It's not so hard.
0: No, but you have to mean it.
1: Yeah.
0: That's the hard part. All right, west of the Rockies, you're on the air with Russell Targ. Hi.
3: Hello, this is Mike calling from Sacramento.
0: Hi, Mike.
3: Hi, I have a question for Russell. Whenever, when he's been talking about these spiritual principles and precepts, I was just wondering, Russell, have you ever read Chapter 5 in the Big Book of Alcoholics Anonymous?
1: I have not. I'm familiar with the book, of course, but I have not read the AA book. But I'm aware that a lot of these teachings are similar.
3: They're identical, and it almost seems like they're taken verbatim out of that book. And I'm not trying to suggest anything other than the fact that it would probably be appropriate, if they are, to give credit to the author who actually wrote them.
0: Well, either that or... you have to imagine, since these techniques have been available for so long, that that author might want to give credit to the ancients.
1: Well, my vocabulary comes from Vedanta readings and from Course in Miracles.
3: Well, Course in Miracles, yeah. I'm also familiar with those teachings.
1: I've never had the AA material in my hands.
0: One
1: at
0: can
1: all.
0: Imagine the process is the same in conquering.
3: It is, it's probably coincidence, and you're probably right, Art. But if the catchphrases are almost identical, I just wanted to.
1: Which are the phrases you're talking about?
3: Well, you mentioned the steps, the fear and resentment, the path to gratitude. There were several. I haven't written them down, and I'm kind of late at night, but I just thought I'd ask if you'd read that chapter.
0: Oh, I don't find that surprising at all.
3: Yeah. All right. Well, thanks a lot. I really appreciate this the show. It's been great.
0: Okay, sir. Thank you. Sure. First-time caller line, you're on the air without a lot of time, and Russell Targ here. Hi.
4: Hi, this is Jim in Portland listening to KEX.
0: Hi, Jim.
4: Sublime intersection of spirituality and science. You were talking about Carl Sagan earlier, and something hit me, instead of, when people are trying to receive something, the message, the remote viewer, it's almost like you're better off with that little passive crystal radio set that doesn't plug into anything rather than the high-powered radio set that plugs into something. I mean, except you're talking about the human brain or the human...
0: All right, this is going to take a little longer than we have. Can you hold through the break?
4: Yeah, absolutely.
0: All right, stand by. Stay right there. Russell Targ, hold on. It seems to me that he is saying that it's all about love, right? So I thought this would do. I'm Art Bell. Hang in there. We'll be right back.
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1: Welcome to the program, those of you who join at this hour. Anything is possible tonight, anything at all. Who knows? But then again, that's kind of the way I like it.
0: Now, we take you back to the night of September 7th, 1999, on Art Bell Somewhere in Time.

0: right. Back now to my guest. What a night this has been. Russell, you're back on the air again, and here's that caller who was on the air with you. Caller?
1: Oh, yeah, Jim in Portland.
0: Yes, Jim.
1: I guess my question was comparing to the the remote reviewer receiver to like a radio receiver. And in radio, I guess there's an inherent energy in the wave, and it used to have these little crystal sets. Didn't run on any batteries or electrical power, and it could pick up the signal. And I remember him talking about Carl Sagan, not quiet enough, you know. And I'm thinking with high-powered intellect, maybe if the simple crystal set works better than the high-powered electronic radio set. You know, I'm groping for an analogy, but I was wondering if you thought that was onto something.
2: Well, it depends what you're looking for. If Sagan is out there trying to understand the workings of the cosmos, his powerful intellect is just the right way to do it. If he's trying to experience something that's ephemeral, trying to become one with the universe or to fill his life with love, that does not require a lot of intellect. It requires some surrender of control in order to experience what's out there and what's available. Love is a place to reside, a way to fill your life, rather than something to do.
1: The mindset.
2: The love that the mystics talk about, that fills your life, that overwhelms your being, is not love of a boyfriend or girlfriend or love of an object.
0: Mm-hmm.
2: It's the experience of indwelling love that's available.
1: Okay.
2: It's the love that Jesus talked about as the peace that passes understanding.
1: Uh-huh.
2: And interestingly, mystics of every religious persuasion have described it in similar terms.
1: Okay. Hey, Art, could you give your tapes telephone number for how to get tapes?
0: Be glad to. It is 1-800-917-4278 of any program we do here. 1-800-917-4278.
2: And we describe the whole story in our new book, The Heart of the Mind.
0: Which is, I take it available, I said Amazon.com, it should be there, right?
2: Yes.
0: Good. They can go to my website for that. And generally, is it now in bookstores, or what's going on?
2: Bookstores. And our subtitle is How to Experience God Without Belief. It's the experience that's available without having to surrender your discerning mind. You don't have to believe anything to reside in this sphere that the mystics have talked about. You just have to agree to be quiet.
0: Isn't there a passage like that in the Bible?
2: I wouldn't be surprised.
0: Yeah, I believe there is about to be quiet to know. But it really is easier said than done. And I know it's pretty easy to sit here and talk about the surrendering of the ego, and a lot harder to actually do. And it's kind of like I joked earlier, you said you got to wake up and say something like, well, thank you, or I'm glad to be alive, or isn't it a great day, or whatever, to start you out in a positive way. But it's a lot harder to do than it is to say.
2: I think as you get quiet and pursue self-inquiry, what you notice is that there is more to a person than the story, than how they were brought up or what they do for a living. For example, when you stop doing for a living what you do, for example, I'm a physicist, and I say, one day I'll quit being a physicist.
0: Yep.
2: I don't drop out of existence. I hope that there's something left. And you want to find out what's at that core, what's inside, what is that consciousness that remains. And it's called self-inquiry. And it's the oldest spiritual discipline in the book.
0: Okay. Wildcard Line, you're on the air with Russell Targ. Hi.
3: Hi, Art. This is Kirk in Cross Village, Michigan.
0: Yes, sir.
3: I'm going to come in on another angle, and if Professor Targ, I want to thank you for making yourself available in this way. I am very interested in have good reason to give credibility to the Native American ability to, in many tribes, to apparently project the personality out of the body and then appear to others for good or ill purposes as in an animal form. Have you had any experience or any thoughts on that kind of thing?
2: I have no experience with that. In the yogi tradition, that's a, excuse me, that's a frequent occurrence. Just to tell a story, the greatest proponent of Vedanta in our time, a man named Punja, was a worker, was a geologist, and meditating and meditating, and then a man appeared to him, came to his house and said, "There's a great teacher up in the mountains. The man you're looking for is up in the mountains." And the visitor was so persuasive that Punja set aside his geology and went up to this mountain, climbed the mountain, and got to that place in Arunachala. And who's sitting there was the guy who just came to his house. He said, "What a faker you are. You came down to trick me." And everybody attested that this man had not left the place he was sitting for 20 years. But he had projected himself, the story goes, to the home of this devotee who was ready to be awakened. So I think that that's the kind of projection you're describing, and that's a frequent feature in the yogi literature.
0: Do you believe that Jesus was in fact an entity that walked the earth as described in the Bible?
2: I believe that. I believe that Jesus was one of the realized masters like Buddha and some of the other Hindu masters that we know about, people who walked with God, mm-hmm. whose everyday wide awake, awakened experience was one of living in love.
0: If scientists,
2: I believe that he was a teacher and a mystic, and a rabbi, and all of those things.
0: There were very specific miracles associated with his presence on Earth. And I wonder, do you think, it's just conjecture, that if scientists had an opportunity to examine the DNA of Jesus, they would find a difference?
2: I have no way of knowing that. If I had to guess, I would say probably not. I believe that Jesus and Buddha and Shankara and some of the others were human beings who were just, some of the more recent Hindu masters are human beings who are self-realized. Mm-hmm. Ramana Maharshi is the one I was going to name, who's really an Einstein of spirituality. He's the greatest, he died in the 50s. And he's described as the Einstein of spirituality because he wants you to believe nothing. He describes simply the geometry of consciousness, how it works, what you experience, and how to reside in love and become realized without any belief at all. The scientific process, try this and report back what you experience.
0: Mm-hmm. I'm probably not... I ought not segue into this name, but I'll take the chance and do it anyway. James Randi.
2: I've heard of Mr. Randi.
0: I'm sure you have. Mr. Randi is a debunker. Mr. Randi is the opposite of the spiritual that we've been discussing, the precise opposite. Does he get what he thinks? In other words, as somebody who is quiet and listens and becomes spiritual... realizes it. Does somebody like James Randi get the exact opposite?
2: Well, I've agreed to do demonstrations for Randi. He wants to see something psychic and he'll pay $1 million.
0: That's right.
2: But what he wants to see is 100% reliability, and I can't do that. I can do 65% reliability or 70% reliability, which is, of course, quite miraculous where you've
0: of course.
2: 70% of what you're describing is accurate. So if Randi's belief is that if psychic functioning is not 100% accurate, then there's no psychic functioning, then by his definition, he's right. If he wants me to read the serial number on the dollar bill in his wallet, mm-hmm. otherwise there's no ESP, mm-hmm. well, by that definition, there's no ESP. But if you relax the requirements, there's really quite remarkable psychic functioning.
0: Well, have you never had that conversation with him? In other words, scientifically, 65-70% should be absolutely convincing.
2: He doesn't believe in statistics. I mean, he doesn't want to lose his money. I mean,
0: yeah, that's probably closer to the truth, the latter.
2: Because we have now published many papers in the most prestigious journals in the world showing that psychic functioning with experienced viewers tends to run two-thirds of the time you get the right answer. And Randy doesn't want to lose his $1 million. He wants it 100% or nothing. So we have nothing very much to say to each other.
0: All right. East of the Rockies, you're on the air with Russell Targ. Hi.
4: Hi. All my life I've been trying to combine the spiritual and the scientific, and so I'm at a point now where I call myself a techno-shaman. I think maybe much like Mr. Targ. I will sit back and clear my mind and just let knowledge come to me, but I can do it with a goal in mind. And one of the things that came to me this way was that we could turn the sun itself into a laser to eliminate asteroid threats and various other things like that, because it's, you know, it's a bunch of excited gas, much like in a helium neon laser.
0: Well, we can't do it yet.
4: I was just wondering, you know, he seems like the perfect man to ask about.
2: Well, Edgar Cayce predicted that a long time ago. He described a kind of sun-pumped laser before there were any lasers at all, which we all thought was quite remarkable. When the first sun-pumped laser, he envisioned the sun coming into a crystal and a beam of pure light coming out the other end, which indeed has now been done.
4: But that's very indirect. I mean, why not just use the laser, I mean, the sun itself as the lasing medium?
2: Because the sun is incoherent. Remarkable property of the laser is that the light does not diverge.
4: Yes.
2: It can bring all of the energy to bear upon something.
4: Yes,
2: the sun is homogeneously spread all over the universe.
4: I understand that. I just mean, you know, like if you had two mirrors set up in orbit around the sun so that the line of sight between them grazed the surface of the sun. Seems like you might be able to set up a thing basically.
2: The short answer to that is that the sun is so hot that the light in the sun is not coherent. You in order to get a laser beam out of a hot gas, you need coherent energy inside, and the sun is just so hot as it's incoherent.
0: All right, Clark?
2: Sorry to say.
4: Okay.
0: All right, there you are. Otherwise, interesting thinking. West of the Rockies, you're on the air with Russell Targ. Hi.
5: Hi. The Vedic tradition talks about intelligent life forms on other planets, galaxies, and dimensions. Have you or anyone you know done any reliable work with regards to remote viewing as to intelligent life forms on other planets, galaxies, or dimensions, and their interreaction with humanity and Earth?
2: Okay. Have not found any intelligent life on other planets, though Ingo Swann did describe magnetic fields around the planet Jupiter, together with rings around Jupiter, which at the time he described it was entirely unknown, and was not confirmed until a year later with a Pioneer flyby. So Ingo was able to focus his attention off the planet, but we didn't find any intelligent life. So he did show you can do remote viewing over interplanetary distances.
0: Are remote viewers ever aware of the presence of other remote viewers?
2: I understand what you're asking. I think sometimes they are. Hella Hambett was very sensitive to other people's attention, and Jane Catcher is a powerful healer. Has made her presence known to me when she was thinking about me. And in fact, there's a kind of continuum of remote viewing from the mild-mannered remote viewing that we do in the laboratory, where you visualize something on your mental television screen, as it were, to the out-of-body experience, where you bring your emotionality, sensitivity, sexuality to interact with somebody at a distant place. And in that case, the person at the distant place is definitely aware that you're present. So we bring the sex on the astral plane to the last few minutes of the show, but that kind of distant interaction has been widely written about.
0: That's really interesting. In the years that the CIA was involved with the remote viewing program, was there ever an awareness of others on the other side, for example, the Russian remote viewers?
2: No, we had no... There was a Russian remote viewing activity that we know about. I visited them in the 80s, but we had no awareness of their activities that I know anything about.
0: Okay. Well, I think we can squeeze one more in. Wildcard Line, you're on the air with Russell Targ. Hi.
6: Hi, good morning. This is Dan in Virginia.
0: Hello, Dan.
6: It's interesting you're talking about the Russian program, because I had a chance to study with Vladimir Maximov. He was director at the Center for Holistic Medicine in the Siberian branch of the Russian Academy of Sciences. He lives in New York now, and he taught me and a lot of others some interesting techniques where you can use your hands to create a holographic image of whatever you want to view. And then you get the information through your hands, and you take the mind out of the process, although the mind is, you know, you're getting the impressions in the mind. Have you done any experiments?
2: Now, I know that in
6: the
2: Soviet
6: direction.
2: Academy of Sciences in Akademi Gorodov in Soviet Siberia, they were interested in sending bacterial infections from one place to another by sending light through one infected cell to infect a distant cell, sort of distant transmission of illness by electromagnetic means.
0: Yeah.
2: I don't know about the...
0: There's a great goal.
6: Yeah, right.
0: Whew.
6: Also, learned how to put healing energy on videotape, and you can actually hold up your hands and feel the energy come off the, the TV set. And do healing sessions on video.
2: Healer or a powerful transmitting teacher on videotape can have profound effects on somebody who's watching the tape. Sometimes with a powerful teacher, you get a skeptic who's caught unaware and melted down just by the love that's in the image. I have seen that very thing. I've experienced that, in fact.
0: That's really remarkable. I understand there's some experimentation going on now in which it's actually possible to send a photograph of yourself sitting in front of your monitor. In other words, your monitor can act as a camera. It's a really bizarre new thing.
2: Yeah, you've got to connect the camera to it.
0: Something like that. Really weird. Listen, it has been a total pleasure to have you on, Russell.
2: Thank you very much.
0: I hope everybody goes out and buys Heart of the Mind, and I can assure you after hearing this, a lot of people are going to.
2: Thank you very much. It's a pleasure talking with you tonight.
0: Let's do it again sometime.
2: I'd like to.
0: Take care, Russell.
2: Bye-bye.
0: Bye. There you have it, folks. That's Russell Targ. I'm Art Bell. And from the high desert, I bid you a good evening.

0: Greek science did not suffer the suppression that occurred with the conversion of Constantine. The academies were not closed. The Hermetic knowledge was not repressed. Conversely, the empire was stronger and was able to repel the barbarian invasions of the 2nd to the 5th century. And mathematics, which had halted in our world at Diophantus, proceeded through his disciple Hypatia to develop a calculus by AD 370, so that the millennium of Christian stasis that occurred in our world did not occur in that world. And as time passed and engineering advances occurred, by around 850, they had ships which were able to cross the Atlantic Ocean, and they encountered the Mayan civilization reaching its fullest flower in Guatemala and on the Yucatan Peninsula. And in fact, in this vision, I saw the Roman Emperor Cosmodorus V make a pilgrimage to Tikal in 920 to be present at the coronation of a king at the end of Bakhtun 8. Anyway, this Greco-Roman imperial culture immediately recognized the genius of the Mayans in mathematics and astronomy, and Europe was transformed into an amalgamation, a Greco-Mayan civilization with the... So let me see. And this civilization continued to develop. Now, one of the influences which the Mayans brought into Europe around the year 950 was their extremely sophisticated psychopharmacopoeia and shamanism. And this mated with Neoplatonism and Hermeticism, so that rather than science developing as it developed in our world, a kind of magical psychopharmacolytic technology of thought and understanding was what was developed over the centuries. And then in later centuries before it happened in our world, they contacted the Orient. And the Sung, the dynastic influence of the Sung, poured itself into the creation of a global civilization, such that by around 1200 AD, they were able to land on the moon and create a cybernetic global civilization similar to the kind we have now. They continued evolving with all this psychotronic and shamanically derived, and now, by this time, you can imagine it was an unbelievably exotic and alien civilization compared to our own. The fruits of their psychedelic and psychoanalytic investigations into higher space was the discovery of our world. They found out what had happened. They figured it out by studying dreams and by making deep journeys into the psychedelic space. They were able to discover our sleeping unconscious with its repository of the legacy of the Christian centuries under the reign of this demiurgic ideology. And they conceived of the notion of saving us. And it has to do with this whole thing about the UFOs and influence in dreams and astral traveling, and the other side is actually the manifestation of this bizarre Greco-Mayan postmodern starfaring civilization trying to reach across the dimensions to save us from the momentum of our history by making us aware of, first of all, their existence, and also their technology, which is evolving toward a point where I think around the Mayan millennium, around 2012, the time island will be, we will flow past the time island, and the two time streams will be rejoined, and we will make peace with this civilization, which is now 1,000 years more advanced than us, with this totally different cultural history and this completely different take on reality. So this came to me in the space of about 15 seconds. And more details have flowed in. And I use it mostly as a meditational device because it's so interesting to ask to be told about how this other civilization developed. It's amazing exoticism. You know, it's Neoplatonism, it's Taoism, it's Mayan influences melded into a completely different kind of civilization than the one that we inherited. I've always thought, you know, that Christianity, without making any judgment about Christ himself, that Christianity is hands down the single most reactionary force in all of human history. And where would we be had that 1,200 years not been given over to this peculiar meditation, you know? All the pieces were in place for the kind of civilization that I've outlined. It was just a coincidence. Kat does not endorse this idea or even encourage it.
1: He only told it to me a couple of days ago in Apache Junction in a truck stop or something. You know, and he didn't tell me it as the plot for a science fiction novel. He said, this is the truth. And then I said, let's get back to it being a good science fiction novel.
2: Well, the thing is that it would, on our level, explain perhaps the questions you were asking earlier of why the teaching plans.
0: Sure.
1: Yeah.
2: Another thing I was curious while you were talking, this is the physics of nowadays. You know, it's like if you have an electron on one side of the universe and split it into two and separate them by the universe, they're still in communication with each other. So is that why, logically, you can bring the time island back together again?
0: Yeah, this would be a quantum mechanical super macrophysical Bell's theorem event, a kind of hyperdimensional vacuum fluctuation where the two worlds spring apart, sail along for a period, and then parity is conserved and they're rejoined.
2: Well, this is interesting. I've had dreams that are parallel what
1: dreams
2: you're describing
1: really
2: here,
1: like
2: and
1: that.
2: It's very interesting that you bring this up. I've not heard of it before. And, another thing I was curious is, like, this takes place in, this would be on a human experience level, what you're speaking of. Now, the plant kingdom, would they remain in connection between the species?
0: We're free to have it any way we like.
1: So it's how has Christianity possibly affected the evolution of plant species in this time stream,
2: well,
1: as opposed to the other? Have they gone on
2: How does our lack of, say, 100,000 or million species in the last 200 years mm-hmm. that the other planet has, how does that affect the parity between the two?
0: You mean how does our destruction and contort...
2: Exactly.
0: Well, the part of the myth that I didn't tell you, which I will now tell you, was that naturally, well, they were developing and exploring technical options many hundreds of years ago, and they discovered the theoretics for nuclear fusion and fission, but they never used it until... A few hundred years later, one of their great theoreticians, this was after they had discovered our time stream, made the prediction that the physics of atomic explosions were such that they would cross the time stream. And so they performed an experiment by detonating an atomic device in what is our year 1907. And this was the Tunguska event. And then by monitoring the dreams of Siberian shaman, which they had in clear focus, they saw, aha, this explosion which we set off actually did occur in both time streams. And at that point, they became very interested in monitoring our time stream because they were picking up the dreams of a Swiss telegraph worker who seemed to be pushing toward an unimaginable conclusion. So now there is a certain amount of urgency because if we explode our atomic stockpiles, it will wreck the place that they call homeworld.
3: Utter.
0: Yes. Yes. Not self-preservation, because they now have star flight and encompass many systems, but preservation of home world, which on the other side is a vast botanical and ecological preserve from pole to pole. I mean, it's a sacred site of pilgrimage. It's the home of the species. It's the earth. And the notion that suddenly great parts of it will be blown apart by leakage from hyperspace of one of our atomic wars is impelling them now to attempt to open the doorway and rejoin the time streams, and we'll be allowed a few years inside the botanical park to acclimate, and then most people will ship off for the stars, I imagine. The British science fiction writer Ian Watson has a wonderful book called Chekhov's Journey, in which he talks about the Tunguska event, and his theory is that it was a catastrophic failure of a Soviet time travel experiment conducted shortly after the turn of the next century.
1: Tough one to prove, right?
0: Obviously. Why didn't we think of that? Well, I mean, I'm not sure. I've thought of that before. You know, it's the claim of Christian theologians that Christ comes in the center of history. They speak this same language. Before Christ, no souls were entering heaven. He freed the valve, and now it's possible to enter into heaven. Before his intercession, that was impossible. You're right, but that's where I left them, was pre-Vatican II. Before I had this idea, I had another idea, which I'll tell you, which is a completely different kind of idea. And it's the idea that there is an overmind. This doesn't involve other dimensions. There is an overmind co-present on this planet. And when the development of technology exceeds the development of ethics, then this overmind can work miracles. And because the overmind is plugged into each of the individual minds that compose it, this miracle always has this unbelievably creepy quality of being exactly the thing which would convince you to change your mind. I mean, in other words, it's like it reads you so perfectly that it's able to present the one situation which you cannot refuse. So in the case of Rome, it was that, you know, Rome was a pigsty. Pasternak called it a bargain basement on two floors. It ran on slavery, and it ran on brutality and captive populations and an outrageous garrisoning of military power in foreign lands. And people like Diophantus, this mathematician I mentioned, and Hero of Alexandria, these people were on the brink of the calculus and the steam engine. So the overmind, seeing that and seeing their appalling ethical state, sent the miraculous personage of Christ, who, in a world where information could not move faster than a horse's gallop, this religion, within 60 years, was beating at the gates of Rome itself. It was like fire, you know, just burned through the empire and changed everything and halted technical advance, and everything stopped. Now, I created this idea in an effort to explain the UFOs, because, you know, the new theory of UFOs, or the new school of UFOs, says we've been wrong to ask what are they. That has not been fruitful. What we should be doing is asking what are they doing. And we can analyze what they're doing in the same way that we can analyze what anybody is doing through sociological polling of human populations. We can find out what the flying saucers are doing. So they polled human populations, and what they discovered is that what the flying saucers are doing is they are sowing disbelief in science. They cause people to not believe in scientists, because scientists come up so lame. when asked to explain flying saucers. It's like the flying saucer is the confounding of science in the same way that the resurrection was the complete confounding of Greek Stoicism and Democritean materialism in the Roman world. And it's conceivable, you know, that the flying saucer, I mean, the statistics are now something like 11% of the American population have seen a flying saucer, 52% believe flying saucers are real, whatever that may mean, and so forth. So it is a faith which is percolating up from the lower levels. It's people who live in trailer courts and read Fate magazine who are the staunchest believers in this thing. But what it may be is an intercession on the part of the Overmind, which it can do anything. It can do anything from our point of view. And in the most extreme version of this idea, I said, what if enormous spacecraft were to fall into orbit around this planet? And what if television images of this craft were to be beamed into every home on the planet? And then a teaching revealed some completely mind-boggling thing which you could have thought of it yourself, but you never did, which is always how these things are. And then after 30 days of melting the nuclear arsenals and causing all cancer to appear and curing all infectious diseases and delivering this message, the enormous spacecraft disappeared. 30 days. So then everybody says, my God, we have been abandoned. We have been abandoned again into time, and, you know, history would halt. Everybody would do nothing but study the teachings of the saucer and try and figure out how we could get right with them to get them to come back. Dogmatism, theories of communication, mm-hmm. priestcraft, the whole thing. So, you see, though I'm fascinated by the flying saucer and what it says about the malleability of mind and matter, I think mature civilizations should not be haunted by messiahs or flying saucers, that these things are like metaphysical spankings imposed from on high that are designed, saying, you know, here it's a boot in the tail. Wake up, you know, stop repressing.
1: Well, let's take your two ideas. It's neither one of them is that old. And what does the Overmind have to do with or think of the double time stream?
0: Well, now that's a question I never would have asked. You mean if that's true? I sort of think of these as mutually exclusive.
1: Well, his two theories, the earlier one was that the Overmind was injecting forces of change or conservatism into the world. The other, that events that came from, now that was from the Demiurge. Is mm-hmm. Demiurge related to the Overmind?
0: No, I think the Demiurge is like a negative expression of
1: but
0: the
1: But created
0: Overmind.
1: The universe? How did the Overmind get in there to be running the Earth, at least?
0: Well, I think of the Overmind as the Logos, you know. It's the understanding and self-existence which permeates everything. And the Demiurge is the force of matter and time and cosmic destiny that is always trying to lock in the Logos and condition it and make it subject to the rules of the physical universe of space and time. And the Logos is like something from... This is all Gnostic theology, by the way. This is just straight from the book. The Logos is trying to struggle through the labyrinth of the material universe to escape, to rejoin the real source of itself, which is outside of matter. Matter is viewed as an entrapment. If any of you have read the late works of Philip K. Dick, he was probing in these areas. He was a genius. His book, Velus, is pure exegesis of his internal unravelment of what was going on. And he believed, his take on it was, he believed that from A.D. 69 until 1948, no time had actually passed, and that we were living in apostolic time. and that the crucifixion lay only 75 years in the past, and that the Demiurge had inserted a false history, and the Nag Hammadi manuscripts, he believed, were actually the Logos as printed letters, and that when the Nag Hammadi manuscripts were deciphered, it was like this informational creature would come alive and again be present on the earth, that the Logos, beginning in 1948, was beginning to infuse everything, and that shortly it would dissolve the illusion of the intervening 1860 years or whatever it was, and then we would realize that the prophecy would be fulfilled and that the last days were upon us. That's right. That's right. He didn't get around to the Antichrist, to his credit, probably. You have to distinguish between Christ, the person, the teacher, and this thing called the Christos, which is this archetype of such power and force that immediately people of ill intent could get lined up behind it and impose their will. Yeah, sell love and sell forgiveness, and what a scam. And the Christos is the thing. History is ruled by the archetypes which people can generate. I mean, most people are very ordinary. I mean, your Mick Jaggers and your Henry Kissingers, they're very ordinary people, but they are able to project an archetype, you know, and that is the thing which sets them apart. And when that reaches the kind of super intense focus that you get in a Mohammed or a Christ, well then, you know, history is just putty in the hands of the force, not the person. The person is usually martyred in some horrible way, but the archetype draws energy to itself, and we don't understand how this process works. If there ever is developed by benevolent or malevolent forces a science of social control, it will be a science of knowing how to project archetypes and different archetypes apparently are suitable to different times. I mean, you could almost posit an astrological theory of archetypes, but it's something about how, you know, what's appropriate for the first century AD is not appropriate for the 15th. But when the archetype is appropriate, nothing can stop it. What the modern term for archetypes is paradigm, and we expect it not to be a person, not a messiah, but an idea which will save us all, and which then gives us certain affinities with mystical Judaism, where the messiah was expected in the form of an idea. And this is sort of our faith. We're messianic ideologues or something like that. No, I agree with you. I think ultimately all dualisms have to be dissolved.

0: is what technology is, and that the spiritualizing of matter is the highest expression of our technological output, and that this will become more and more what we are about, so that in the next century the difference between mind and brain and cell and machine will all have been subsumed under a new vocabulary, because we are hardwiring our minds and we are making the artifacts of our culture intelligent, and we are breaking down the barriers between ourselves, between ourselves and larger databases and this kind of thing, so that the old I'm an ego inside the skin definition gives way to some kind of much more malleable and plastic thing.
1: Well, as an astrologer, one of the images that I like is the symbol for Pisces, which is two lines with a line going through it, and it's the definition of relationship quality by opposition. It's polarity, it's right, wrong, good, bad, male, female, Russians, Americans. The Aquarian one, which is the two lines of waves over each other, is one of resonance, and it's one of dolphins jumping in the water together. It's one of people coming together and realizing, like, how I resonate with you and what I have to give you and you have to give me, but you'll have something to give me that other people can't, and so on, and we need to swim together. And that breaks down all of the dualist bonds that, and I think we're right at that crux right at the moment, and that place between Pisces and Aquarius, where we're kind of two worlds again, flipping from one side to the other of opposition, being torn from life and death, and seeing as the Christ, I feel, was that prototype, that template of light and spirit with matter coming together and saying, I can dance in this and I can leave it and I can come back into it. I have this power. It's my conscious, compassionate love that is just so unbounded that it gives me the opportunity to play in clay if I choose.
0: Much of what I say is Alfred North Whitehead, his philosophy, and believe me, if you're looking around for a serious ontological foundation, you don't have to read Sanskrit. Alfred North Whitehead will serve very admirably. Science in the Modern World, Process and Reality. He was and remains the great psychedelic philosopher of the 20th century and the heir of Bergson. You had another question.
2: Well, yeah, I'm going to be 84 in the year 2012, and I'm wondering how best to manage my life so that I'll be ready for that. I'm Crescent.
0: Well, I don't know. I think that the canyons of the Creod down which we are, as individuals are moving, those walls are getting higher and higher too. A lot of times when I had these intense contacts with the teaching entity, I would have an anxiety about what should I do? What is it for me to do? And it always said, nothing. Relax. You know, your function is to just, you'll be present where you're necessary.
3: Oh.
0: And I really, this isn't a fatalism, this is a kind of recognition of the dynamics of time that the thing is trying to teach, you see. It's trying to say that if you understand how process works, you will always understand where you are in any given process, and then you won't have anxiety about not occupying some other point in that process, you know. But when I began having these ideas, the only way I could previously relate to the notion of the end of the world was that I had a head full of cartoons of bearded men in sandals carrying signs on street corners saying, repent, repent. And here was I, you know, former Marxist, former this, former that, espousing these unimaginable things. But it's always good to do your homework. And I discovered there's a wonderful book called The Pursuit of the Millennium by Norman Cohn, in which he details the history of millenarianism. That's what this phenomenon is, the belief by a person or a group of people that the end of the world is about to occur. And it

0: existed among the Jews of the post-exilic period. It's part of the phenomenon, or it's part of the social expectation that gave Christ his entree. The early patristic Christians lived in the imminent expectation of the end of the world. And then during the medieval period, the most utopian, prophetistic, millenarian movement before Marxism was Floraism, or the people who followed the teachings of Joaquin of Flora, who was a wandering monk who predicted the end of the world, I think for 1244, and he died in 1222. But his followers carried on, and the Pope had to send out armies to quell uprisings as people wanted to distribute the wealth because they felt the end of the world was upon, and why should anybody go to work, and this sort of thing. Similarly, in the year 1000, there was great expectation of Christ's imminent return. So this is a thing which the human mind, at least in its Western expression, seems to seek to do. Islam, too, has its apocalypses. 1967 wasn't bad. I mean, I thought it was happening. I thought we were months away from a new secular order for the ages. But my theory of history views these things not as evidence against such a thing occurring, but as evidence that it will occur, that these uprisings and outbreaks of irrational expectation of the millennium are in fact temporal reflections. They are catching the light on the temporal prism from the object at the end of history, which contains the apocalyptic scenario. It's very important to manage the apocalypse and the millennium. It's very important that people not confuse the cleansing flames of transcendence with the ability to use thermonuclear weapons against your ideological enemies. It's a very delicate matter because our mythologies and our fears run so deeply. But I think that it's an awareness of this potential, of the existence of this law of temporal compression. And of course, institutions don't promote millenarianism because institutions want people to invest their money at low interest and long term, and have the expectation that everything will carry on pretty much as it has. But an examination of the last 500 or 1,000 years of human history would lead anyone, I think, to the conclusion that everything is going to be swept away, and everything that replaces it is going to be swept away, and that we are just moving into an era of change which might as well be called apocalyptic and must be made millenarian. Otherwise, it will just end in some kind of Götterdämmerung, and the worst boogeyman of Western culture will emerge and destroy us. Yeah.
1: I know how the wave all comes together and accelerates toward this transition point. I never call it the end, because then the beginning of a new series of many leveled waves is there, right? I mean, this is...
0: That's right.
1: I guess I believe in flux. And so the whole process is one wave. At that moment, we begin another process. Sometimes you discuss that point as being the end of the universe, as you did a little while ago. And sometimes I feel like when you're as close, when everything is accelerated like it seems to have recently, and you're as close to a moment of transformation of some sort as we seem to be, you see great strides forward being made and great slips backwards being made all at the same time, right? It seems possible that the transformation will be not so fantastically physical as the end of the universe, or the turning inside out of the whatever this is, but actually just a sweep through, you know, worldwide peace of mind. What if that occurred, you know? And that's large enough to qualify, it seems to me, for the changeover in the wave.
0: Yeah, I think it's very, the hardest thing to know is the nature of what this ultimate compression is.
1: The scale.
0: What it means. I mean, it, like, one way I imagine it, and that's why I love to quote Joyce about man becomes dirigible. I imagine it as the day when your mind becomes your home, you know, and all over the world people just realize that now their mind is their home.
1: But this, and you feel free to describe that as the end of history or the end of the universe?
0: Not the end of the universe, the end of history, because I think history is some kind of involvement with matter. It's a wrestling with the angel of matter, and the end of history is when you pin the angel of matter to the mat, and then you stand up, and you say, I am the Adamic human being made of light, and you leave the realm of matter and return to some previously hidden dimension. Whitehead called these things epochs, these long periods of time, and he called transitions from one to the other a shift of epochs. Well, we've only been doing things like measuring the speed of light since 1910 or something like that. All the so-called constants of our physics are based on minuscule periods of actually monitoring these things to see if they are constants. And so I can imagine it as a shift in the laws of the universe that somehow cause consciousness to perceive itself more as it must truly be. And I'm always trying to find physical models for these transcendental hallucinations. And the one which fits this is a few years ago, this Scandinavian astronomer Hans Alfven wrote a book called Worlds and Anti-Worlds, and in it he talked about what's called a vacuum fluctuation. A vacuum fluctuation is where suddenly, out of nothingness, there emerge a stream of particles, and they are equally particles and antiparticles, and they sail along for a period of time, and then they collide again, and each particle is destroyed by its antiparticle, and so what is called parity is conserved, meaning that when you add up all the charges, positive and negative, you get zero. So it's okay that this matter came from nothing and returned to nothing. This violates no laws as long as parity is conserved. But the interesting thing about this phenomenon, which is called a vacuum fluctuation, is that there seems in quantum mechanics no rule which would limit the size of such a phenomenon as this. So it's conceivable that our entire universe is an enormous vacuum fluctuation, and it's just, you know, 10 high 72 particles have emerged from nothingness and are hurtling through space. And in another dimension, a parallel dimension, the anti-universe, which is the twin of this universe, is also hurtling through space. And at some point in future time, completely unpredictable from the state given within each universe, the two will collide. And all and parity will be conserved. And all particles and antiparticles will disappear. However, the interesting thing is that photons, which is what light is composed of, do not have antiparticles. They're this one weird exception. So that when the universe collided with its antimatter twin, what would be left would be a universe made only of photons. And those photons would be in the configuration they were in the moment when the cosmic collapse of the state vector occurred. Well, we have no idea what the physics of a photonic universe would be about. A limiting case or a good first try would be that it would just be nothing and no life and no self-reflection and no but why posit that? There's such a persistence in the perennial philosophy of the notion that spiritual development is somehow related to light and to the cultivation of inner light. and to the creation of light bodies and the stabilizing of light. So, you know, it's possible to suggest that the world of the imagination is simply the world of internal light, that it's a world where light is manipulated by thought in the way that in this world physical organism manipulates matter, and so that, you know, you live in the radiant castles of the imagination after a shift of epochs in which the photonic mode predominated. That's just one way of imagining it. It's one of the richest meditations there is, to try to imagine the millennium. Again, it's this thing, what would you have if you could have anything? I mean, sometimes I imagine it, you know, Hieronymus Bosch's great triptych, The Garden of Earthly Delights, where men and women of all races mingle among giant wrens and strawberries and feed each other pomegranates under an autumnal sun in an endless rolling park-like world of exotic vegetables and sexual excess and hard stuff to be. And,
1: sounds better than the end of the universe.
0: You can really take a readout on yourself by seeing how would you like things to be. You know, I mean, my fantasy is I would like to be alone on a starship 10,000 light years from home with all the books in the universe, and I would dress like Captain Ahab, and I would stride around the catwalks inside this echoing starship, and faithful robot slaves would bring me crumbling volumes of ancient lore, which I would, you know, say, no, this is a little too Vincent Price. How about... I love, if any of you are into science fiction, the science fiction of Cordwainer Smith is really wonderful. And one of his stories, The Starship, is George Washington's estate, Mount Vernon, in New York. And it's all exactly like Mount Vernon in Washington's time, except in the library of the big plantation house, there's one room from which the thing is controlled, and it's actually a starship in mid-flight. More questions about this time theory? Or
2: yes, I have a question.
0: Yes.
2: You mentioned here how the now is flooded with future perception.
0: Yes.
2: And I have just, it's really part of the Tibetan practices, but it's always something which captures my imagination. It's just, how come it's now? And the fact that these future perceptions are so tremendously tangible to us, especially while sitting in meditation or while eating a meal even or something, and there's this, how come it's not yesterday and how come it's not tomorrow? And how come that I'm here now when I just have to flick my mind and I'm in yesterday and equally easy in tomorrow? I wonder if you have anything to say on that one.
0: Well, I think that life proceeds through time. It's an effort by organism to map something one dimension larger than itself. So it takes a whole life to do it. A life is an effort to map a something, you know? And the now is the moving edge of the mapping process. You cannot map it instantly or you would be it. And so what being in time is experiencing the incremental mapping of this higher order object. And that's why hopefully a long life would give wisdom, because a person would begin to get the whole picture.
3: Hmm.
0: You know?
3: So the now is kind of like the edge of the pencil as it
2: moves
3: over the ground.
0: Yes, well, what did Plato say? That the present is the moving image of eternity. That's pure good Platonism. Well, you can think of it as the now as a kind of laser which is moving over a larger surface and illuminating it, you know, scanning it. It's scanning something, and it takes it a while to scan it, and then at the end all the data is in place, and then you say, oh yes, I see now what the object of cognition was. And our faith is, and there's no reason to doubt it, that this is a great transcendent experience. This is the resolution, the peace that passeth understanding as you sink into death. It's just that we like to think that the psychedelic experience gives us a preview. No one escapes, you know, the final realization. It's just...
4: industrial design in college, then pursued his aviation career flying airplanes, seaplanes, gliders, gyroplanes, helicopters, balloons, and fighter-type aircraft. While attending high school in Switzerland, Lear became the youngest American to climb the Matterhorn in Zermatt. In 1968, he pylon raced a Douglas B-26 Invader in the Reno Air Races, the largest aircraft ever raced at Reno at the time. At age 28, he was one of the youngest Boeing 707 captains to fly in commercial airline service. A former Nevada State Senate candidate, John is the son of William P. Lear, Sr., designer of the Learjet executive aircraft, the 8-track stereo, and founder of Lear Incorporated, now Lear Siegler Corporation, a large defense contractor. Lear has written extensively about airplanes and other subjects, and was Middle East correspondent for Combat Illustrated between 1975 and 77 while stationed in Beirut, Lebanon with a cargo airline. Although Lear's father was outspoken in his belief of the existence of extraterrestrial visitors, to the great concern of the Pentagon, by the way, particularly because Lear Sr. was head of a large defense contracting company, John only became interested in the subject himself 7 years ago after talking with an Air Force pilot who was stationed at Bentwaters Air Force Base near London, England, where three small aliens were photographed by the Air Force, actually photographed by the Air Force, walking up to Wing Commander General Gordon Williams. Lear's extensive worldwide civilian, military, and intelligence contacts have made it easier for him to penetrate the secrecy surrounding the subject of UFOs. Then, in 1988, John became acquainted with a government scientist who worked at Area S4, part of the super-secret Area 51 at the Nevada test site. The scientist was a member of the most classified government research team then in existence. It was their job to research and try to duplicate the propulsion system of 9 recovered alien aircraft in storage at the Nevada test site. Lear is an amateur astronomer and photographer, and has won several awards for his photos taken during his worldwide travels. He owned and campaigned the 12-meter America's Cup boat Soliloquy out of Marina del Rey, California, for 2 years. He is vice president of the General's Ward and Chenault Post No. 1, the Soldier of Fortune Post of the American Legion, and a member of the Special Operations Association. John currently is chief pilot for a cargo airline, flies Boeing 727s throughout the Caribbean and South America. Lear has 4 daughters, lives in Las Vegas with his wife, Marilee, a former actress and youngest daughter, Jacqueline, 15. His hobbies include gardening, carpentry, and UFOs. I added the last. And... So away we go without any further introduction, and that just about did it. Here is John Lear. Good morning, John Lear.
5: How are you doing?
4: Good. Good to hear you again.
5: Great.
4: John, there's been an awful lot of stuff going on, and that's mainly why I had you back, besides the general discussion, which we always end up in. There's a whole bunch of stuff I want to ask about. Number one is my sighting. Now, I don't know whether you've heard anything about this or not, but I'll tell you, John, I really did see a couple of things that maybe nothing more than, you know, falling something or others. But on my way in from Perron toward Las Vegas, I have now seen in 3 different times what I don't know what it was, John. It looked on the one hand a little bit like a falling star. I've seen falling stars all life.
6: And this was not typical of a falling star. It was more like I've described it as a green fireball trailing fire behind it in a trajectory across the sky. It wasn't small. It wasn't like a typical falling star that we've all seen for years. It was, and I'll tell you why I'm mentioning this, John. It's because I said it on the air, and you wouldn't believe the derogatory message that I've received. I didn't, I joked around, said it's seed pod or something coming down, but that was just a joke. And for having seen this and reported on it, you can't believe the mail that I've received, John.
5: I can't.
6: And so that set me to think, if that got me that kind of mail, and I said at the time, could a falling star, I don't know, but sure was strange. I can understand what you've gone through.
5: Well, it's been quite an adventure since I accidentally got into this in 1985. It sure has.
6: I bet. Do you get John quite a bit of abusive? Come on, what kind of nut are you? Kind of
5: no. No, as a matter of fact, I don't think I've gotten to any of those at all. Maybe
6: really?
5: One or two in the last 5 years.
6: Oh, I got all kinds of, you know, art to take a vacation, art to work in these guys must have gotten to you, it's really, but I really did see these things, John. I don't suppose you have any thought or have heard anybody else talk about it. Green fireballs is what were.
5: Well, it could have been the sheriff's helicopter, right?
6: Oh, no, John. Nor was it pump gas here in the desert. It may have been a gigantic falling star. I have no way of knowing, John, but...
5: Well, you know, there's a lot of reports in 48, 49, 50 in New Mexico, green fireballs. Lots of those. I haven't heard too many recently, but there certainly was back then.
6: I could only describe it as trailing fire and sparks and so on, and the sucker was really moving. I mean, it just went across a trajectory in the sky in just, oh, I don't know, 4 or 5 seconds. It was really moving.
5: Oh, there's a lot of strange things flying.
6: Yes, there are. Out in my valley, John, I see some mighty strange stuff. All right. I watched, I don't suppose you have to see sightings last night, did you?
5: No, I thought. What was that?
6: Sightings last night, did a little segment on angels. And I hate to start in on this so early, but they commissioned the Gallup poll people to do a poll and ask the American people how many, by percentage, believe in angels. This will surprise you. 65% of the American people, according to Gallup, believe in angels.
5: How about that?
6: Well, it lates in a sense, because if that many people can believe in angels, I would think that also a very, very high percentage could believe that these UFOs are more than just something identified.
5: Oh.
6: Wouldn't that make sense?
5: Yeah, I think it would.
6: Okay, I've got a number of other things I want to cover with you. The Associated Press, a couple of days ago, John, reported on a very close call for Earth. At first I thought that it was an old report, but then they began to say, as we slept last night, a 2-mile-wide asteroid passed within 2 million miles of Earth, which they considered to be just close within a cosmic blink. And I note that in all of these, and there have been several instances like this lately, John, they always tell us about it after it has passed. John, can you hold on a sec? We've got to do a break. Stand by. Radio in the nighttime from the great American Southwest. I'm Art Bell with John Lear. And we're going to be talking UFOs and other strange things this morning. So back to it we go. And John, That was a big rock. I mean, a 2-mile-wide asteroid that passed right by.
5: I mean, when you tell us right after, I think it happened about 6 months ago, but...
6: Yes, it did. Yes, it did. That's what I'm recalling. And it's been a series of these, John. Are we just going to sort of not wake up one day?
5: Probably be like that. Remember, a couple years ago, they got Dan Quayle head of some deal that was supposed to look out in space and see if there are any asteroids headed this way.
6: Everybody poo-pooed it. I recall at the time, oh, what a waste of money, they said. But I'm tired of hearing this about all this like a baseball score, you know. It seems to me, aren't we keeping track of these things? Shouldn't we be?
5: Well, it seems so. There's certainly a lot of them out there.
6: Well, here's the big $64,000 question, John. Suppose they saw one headed our way that wasn't going to miss. Would they tell us?
5: Intercepted him, and he thought, well, I'll go along with him. They can't prove anything, and then shot him down when they got him over Russia.
6: Holy mackerel.
5: But they couldn't prove it one way or the other, and they didn't want to risk the 707s, which I was flying, so they went another way, and it's my understanding. I didn't participate in the other one, but it's my understanding they went through Dubai, which would just cross the Persian Gulf into Tehran.
6: And you're pretty confident that because they have officially closed this, which was my reference the other day, they will not, upon hearing what you've just said, reopen it, or there'll be cries to reopen it?
5: No, I don't think so, because they'd have to let Russ Bucker testify, and he's the SR-71 pilot that brought him back. And they just don't want to get into it.
6: Wow. Well, we just killed 1 hour dead, John, so stand by, relax, get some coffee or whatever, and we'll come back and do another.
5: Okay.
6: All right, stay right there. American Southwest, I'm Art Bell, back with John Lear in a moment. And I, responding to what John said, I know John's listening right now, I regard the possibility of aliens and UFOs in the same way, I guess I do, as the existence of the Creator. And that has always been a problem for me. I'm probably an agnostic, I would say, an agnostic. People will call me and tell me, you must admit the presence, you must accept him. And I know all that. I've heard all that a million times. But I'm the kind of person that has such a hard time accepting something I can't put my finger on, something that I can't prove. And I'm still that way, and that leads me into a position where I appear to vacillate back and forth, and I do. I can't say that our Lord exists. I hope he exists. I believe he exists, but in terms of absolutely my being able to say he exists, I don't know that I can. And that the same thing applies with UFOs, which I have never seen. Anyway, we'll get back to it in just a moment. You're listening to the CBC and BRN radio networks, the perfect gift. Here we are again. I'm sure you heard what I had to say at the top of the hour. And it is kind of that way, John. I just am not an absolute believer, nor a disbeliever. My mind is open. I am impressed with the number of sightings and the things that we've talked about. In fact, it's frightening. But without hands-on, you can't make that final, or I can't, I should say, make that final step, that leap to, yes, they exist. But you have, haven't you?
5: Oh, absolutely. But if you'd have walked in my shoes for the last 5 years and had access to all the information I had, you'd probably believe as I do.
6: Yeah. All right. So they are real. What are they, John? That's what a lot of people want to know that haven't listened before. What are the creatures that are in these flying things?
5: Well, I used to say that there was 80 different species visiting us. There's probably more. There's certainly more than that out in the universe. And there's all different kinds. There's the little gray people that do the abductions. There's ones that look just like us. And there's some awfully weird ones. There's just about any ones that you can imagine.
6: What do they want?
5: Well, supposedly, at least according to the documents that were read by Bob Lazar at the test site, we are an experiment. We were genetically experimented with. They made, 65 separate corrections to make us what we are now, which is containers. They refer to us as containers. What we contain, it wasn't specified in the documents. You can speculate. It might be souls, it might be blood, it might be enzymes. But in any case, the aliens refer to us as containers, and they made these containers. Now, according to the documents he read, they also engineered the world's major religions. And they did that in an effort to organize and pacify. They created the miracle so that we would believe in an entity, so we would not go off and rape and murder and pillage and that kind of stuff. We were given the Ten Commandments to live by, mainly so that they could organize and pacify and keep us all going in the same general direction.
7: They are our creators.
5: Supposedly, yeah.
7: Is that one of those things you're certain about, or does that hang in the air more as a theory, John?
5: Well, it's looking more and more correct. Who knows what the truth is?
7: What I want to do, I want to start taking a few calls, John, and we'll kind of hopscotch our way through the night here. A lot of people that want to talk to you, and I should service some of these blinking lines, so let us sporadically begin doing that. Good morning on the first-time caller line. You're on the air Coast to Coast AM with John Lear and Art Bell. Hello?
8: Yes, I'm here.
7: Good. Where are you?
8: Washington State.
7: In the state of Washington. Okay, you're on the air with John Lear.
8: Yes, Mr. Lear, do you believe that there may possibly be some sort of an invasion where they are taking over phone lines, flashing messages over televisions and so forth? Do you believe this can be a possibility?
7: All right, thank you. That would be a pretty open operation, wouldn't it, John?
5: Yeah, if the government itself wasn't doing that, certainly the alien could probably be doing it.
7: Boy, I got a funny fax the other day, John. Listen to a little bit of this. If you use a modem, you are monitored. Every time you fire up the modem, you activate automatic monitoring equipment. I work for a large telephone network that routinely monitors modem and fax transmissions. They view whatever is transmitted, even encrypted data. Your government allows this under the heading maintenance monitoring in the FCC rules. Monitoring can continue for 6 months without legal procedure. The rules are part of an obscure pre-World War II action by the FCC's predecessor agency, saying no information may be encoded or transmitted over public or private forms of telephone or radio, with the exception of government agencies involved in national security. So they monitor fax and modem transmissions. Our government monitors all of this stuff.
5: Well, I was told the other day that not only that, but they can monitor your house through your cable for your TV. I had a friend who worked for a cable company. He said it was very highly sophisticated. He stopped short of saying that they could actually watch you, but they can certainly monitor you through the cable TV.
7: This comes, by the way, from a fellow ham radio operator who works for a company that does this kind of work up in the Bay Area, so he knows what he's talking about. And I guess just about everything is certainly monitored. Have you ever been concerned about that, John, on a personal basis? Certainly if I were in the government, I think I would monitor John Lear very carefully.
5: No, I don't worry about it because I know what goes on. In 1987, just after my series of lectures here, and I appeared on TV a couple times, I have a couple of teenagers here, and the Centel guy was up here putting in some phones, and he came in one morning and said, "Hey, John, do you know your phone's tapped?" And I said, "Really?" And he said, "Do you want me to find out where?" And I said, "Yeah." So he went out, and he came back about a half an hour later, and this guy said, "I went behind your house up to the pole, then I went over to Monroe Street, and then down to Hollywood Boulevard, and then down to Nellis, and down to Bonanza." And he says, "It's further than that." He said, "I'll be back in a little while. I want to check what's going on." So he didn't come back until the next morning. And when he came back, he said, "John, I can't talk to you anymore." And I said, "What are you talking about?" He said, "I'm going to be on another route." He said, "What happened is I got traced your phone tap to the mainframe at Centel." And he said, "I went to the FBI, and the lady there said that if I didn't like my job, I could quit." she said, so I went home last night, thought about it, I went into work this morning, and that same lady was walking out of my boss's office and said the same thing to me. So they made it very clear that if I made any noise, that that I wouldn't have my job. And I know who the guy is. He's still, I know where he works. And a couple of the other Centel guys often come by and say, so-and-so says to say hello to you. So,
7: God, John, that's creepy, but it's not a surprise.
5: There's no question in my mind that, that we're monitored.
7: I guess then your attitude just becomes, who cares? I'm above board, and I'm going to just keep doing what I'm doing, or does it intimidate you to know that?
5: It doesn't intimidate me. Everything's on the up and up. I'd like to expose some of this stuff that's going on. I don't think a lot of it is right, but it doesn't seem like we can do much about it.
7: Mm-hmm. Wildcard Line 3, you're on the air, Coast to Coast AM with Art Bell and John Lear. Good morning.
9: Oh, good morning, Art.
7: Where are you calling from, sir?
9: I'm calling from Mesa,
7: Arizona.
5: They made it very clear that if I made any noise, that that I wouldn't have my job. And I know who the guy is. He's still, I know where he works. And a couple of the other Centel guys often come by and say, so-and-so says to say hello to you. So,
7: God, John, that's creepy, but it's not a surprise.
5: There's no question in my mind that, that we're monitored.
7: I guess then your attitude just becomes, who cares? I'm above board, and I'm going to just keep doing what I'm doing, or does it intimidate you to know that?
5: It doesn't intimidate me. Everything's on the up and up. I'd like to expose some of this stuff that's going on. I don't think a lot of it is right, but it doesn't seem like we can do much about it.
7: Mm-hmm. Wildcard Line 3, you're on the air, Coast to Coast AM with Art Bell and John Lear. Good morning.
9: Oh, good morning, Art.
7: Where are you calling from, sir?
9: I'm calling from Mesa.
7: Mesa, Arizona.
9: Yes, sir.
7: All right.
9: I'd like to ask him if it would surprise him to know that Clinton's mother's maiden name was Rockefeller, and that his real name was William Jefferson Blythe
7: Blythe.
9: Blythe.
7: The fourth. Is all of that a surprise to you, John?
5: No, I think what he's saying is everybody's connected that goes in the government. We think that we're getting somebody new, but really, the president of the United States is just a figurehead. It really doesn't make any difference in there.
7: Good morning, everybody. One of those nights, we've got John Lear with us, and some of the information you're hearing and will hear will be very troubling, even frightening to some. And if you are one of those people, please now turn off, go to bed, have a good night's sleep, and we'll see you some other morning. For the rest of you, we now continue. John, clean out the petri dish is where we left off, and I've got to say, John, since the ending of this Cold War, here we are in Somalia. You and I talked about that the other morning here in the air. And there are how many other Somalias out there? This earth, John, is a mess right now. It is the most unorganized, warlike mess I've ever seen.
5: Well, you're right on that. I was just wondering why. It'll all become apparent to us in about 6 months, and I really don't know what the reason is, but there's obviously a method to this madness of going into Somalia.
7: I'm troubled by the whole operation, and I see it as the first step in the grand new world order. John, I wonder if you view it the same way.
5: Well, I don't know about the new world order, but there are some very strange things going on. By the way, for the guy who wanted Rusbacher's address, you can write to his wife. Her first name is R-A-Y-E-L-A-N, Ray Ellen Rusbacher, R-U-S-S-B-A-C-H-E-R, and it's Post Office Box 3078, Carmel, California. And the zip is 93921. And she's trying to help get him out. But back to Somalia, it certainly is a strange area. I was back there in 1977 during an arms airlift there when we went in after the Somalis kicked the Russians out. And we wanted that Berbera, that deepwater port on the Red Sea.
7: Right.
5: And what happened is that the Somalis traditionally had been supported by Russia, and the Ethiopians, who they were fighting, were traditionally supported by the West. But they didn't have any ammunition, but they had the guns. So since they're changed different sides, we had to get the Russian or the what they call East Bloc ammunition to the Somalis. So I was in an airlift that left from Hungary through Saudi Arabia down there. It went on for months, I think 3 or 4 months, taking ammunition down there so that they could fight the war.
7: We took East Bloc ammunition?
5: Yeah. Uh-huh. No, it was coordinated right at the very top of the State Department. We had to get them ammunition somehow, so there was kind of a high-level trade going on. And I don't know where the West Bloc ammunition, I think it came out of Vietnam. This was in 1977, so there was a lot left over from there.
7: Sure is incestuous, isn't it, this arms thing? Again, back to the broader picture, John. They claim absolutely no national security interest whatsoever, purely humanitarian. And I'm sure they would say the same thing if Bosnia is our next object of attention. I have felt rather manipulated all the way through this, John, as though we saw all the pictures of the starving and we were emotionally worked up and they prepared us. The media literally prepared us for what we're now doing over there. And would I be wrong in saying I was manipulated?
5: Well, you were manipulated, but to what end, I'm not sure. I know it was a lot easier going into Somalia than it would have been going into Bosnia.
7: Well, support for the elation.
6: And if it is a success, there are many, many already calling for Bosnia to be the next one. And from there, why, there's a whole list of places we could intervene in and try and make this a better world to live in.
5: Well, we certainly have to find an enemy because we have billions, hundreds of billions of dollars being spent on defense. And we're not flying a Mach 8 aircraft 285,000 feet to airdrop into Somalia. So I'm sure that if there's not a legitimate enemy out there, that they can certainly whip up an enemy for us to fight.
7: All right. Another quick break, John. We'll be right back. And that's a good question. Exactly why off flying that aircraft?
6: It's a aircraft. And John has some strong views. Many areas, including aliens, UFOs, and I guess our political course in this country as well. And back now to John. John, exactly why are we developing the Aurora aircraft?
5: The exact same question that you just asked was asked by Senator Robert Byrd, who is the chairman of the Senate House Appropriations Committee, and he went to the Deputy Secretary of Defense and said, "Hey, what is that airplane that goes Mach 8? We don't see anything in the budgets." Now, Senator Byrd is one of 16 people who is allowed to see everything in black budgets.
7: So he said, "I don't remember signing anything on
5: that." There's nothing under there. So they had some other questions, too. NBC, April 20th, ran a story about saucer-like objects over Groom Lake.
7: Yep.
5: Channel 13 has some strange lights that they photographed over Groom Lake. Aviation Week, May 11th and August 24th, had pictures of strange contrails. You know, there were those skyquakes in Southern California. Wall Street Journal comes out with a story. All these things seem to say that there was something strange going on. So the Senate, so Byrd sent out a guy to Las Vegas here last Saturday with Dick D'Amato, senior legislative aide, and he was going to make a surprise trip to Groom Lake, and he told us that, if there was stuff going on and it wasn't through the normal budget, that he was going to pull the plug on Area 51.
7: Uh-huh.
5: So he goes up there on Monday to Groom Lake to tour around and see if any of that stuff is there that we are saying is there. Namely Aurora, S-4, the disc down at S-4, the new unfunded secret airport called Sandia next to Paiu Mesa. And he went up to Groom Lake. As fate would have it, it was snowed in that day, and they told him that they couldn't take him anywhere because of the snow. He said he wanted to go down to S-4, and they said, "Oh, you've been talking to that Bob Lazar guy, huh?" So apparently he's going to go back in 2 weeks, and they said that they would take him down there in 2 weeks, but they wouldn't find anything. They told him that that there was nothing there. So I imagine 2 weeks will give him enough time to move stuff out.
7: And there won't be anything there in 2 weeks.
5: I don't have anything against black budgets or anything against secret projects, but when you consider the American taxpayer is footing the bill for these operations and all likelihood is paying two or three times the real cost for the legal budget programs to support the black budget programs,
10: you know, you might want to know who the enemy is that we're really preparing to fight.
7: Well, that was the nature of my question. What do we need this aircraft
10: and
7: for?
10: We have met the enemy, and he is us.
7: In the sense that were they well-defined, understandable enemy or not, we're going to keep doing this, period.
10: Sure.
7: Huh. Wildcard Line 3, you're on the air, Coast to Coast AM, left on John Lear, morning.
11: Good morning. I'm Rhoda from Merrick. I would like to ask John if he has heard of L. Fletcher Prouty.
10: Sure, he was, L. Fletcher Prouty, one of four people laid up composite Mr. X in the movie in JFK that Oliver Stone made.
11: Correct, and I really got an enlightenment about Vietnam and why Vietnam happened.
10: Yeah, also Fletcher Prouty wrote a book about 20 years ago called The Secret Team, and he's just recently written another one that elaborates on that. Yeah, Prouty's one of the good guys.
7: All right, thank you, ma'am.
11: Appreciate
7: your call, John. I'm going to ask you to comment on a kind of a general topic here. One of the good guys, you said. The UFO community, and it's pretty large. There are a lot of people who talk and lecture. You're probably one of the most respected community. And there is an unbelievable amount of dissension among UFOologists. Why? What's going on here? Why is there so much dissension? Is it
10: not the other day they hit onto their first UFO conference? Everybody would be moralized generally aligned, but it's not the case. There is a lot of different views. Esther Grind, Bill Coopers who are real out on one end, and the Linda Howes who are out on the other end.
7: Exactly.
10: And most of us, trying to bring some sensible sense to the thing, and it's just difficult to do. Everybody has a different axe to grind.
7: I've noticed that every time two people don't agree, the standard thing seems to be to accuse the other guy of being a CIA disinformation operative.
10: That is the standard modus operandi.
7: In other words, if you don't agree with me, you've got to be CIA. This
10: Absolutely.
7: Has to be disinformation, and boy, these charges and countercharges just fly, don't they?
6: All right, let's take some more calls. Good morning on the first time caller line. You're on the East Coast AM with our phone jogger.
12: Good morning.
6: Good morning. Where are you calling from, sir?
12: Susanville.
6: Susanville. All right. Turn your radio off and go ahead. John's right here.
12: Okay. How you doing, John?
10: Hey, pretty good. How you doing?
12: Well, I got him. My comment, John, is you were talking about how the... how to explain the thing. It's difficult. I'm thinking the Christian thinking is this thing came out the way that you're talking. All the Christians, or a good percentage of the Christians, would probably have a second thought about Christ. And that is the reason that the government is kind of holding this back. Is that the way you're trying to explain it?
10: Well, that's correct. But when you say all the Christians, you know, you think you're talking about a lot of people. Remember, there's 6 billion people on this planet, and, 5 billion of them aren't waiting for Jesus to come back.
12: Yeah. Well, how about the idea of maybe Satan, who is supposed to be running this world prior to Jesus returning, drumming up this infatuation?
10: Well, Jesus is Satan.
12: Well, there's Jesus Christ. You know, you're looking on both aspects, and the way that the Bible reads, I think, is that Satan is supposed to be running this world until Christ returns, and maybe this is the big play that Satan is playing.
10: Well, that could be, yeah. As Art knows, I try to stay out of the religious aspect of this because it just, I sit to nuts and bolts, you know. If you want to talk about gravity amplifiers and antibody reactors, that's what I like talking about, but I kind of clear the religious aspects.
12: Well, I'm open-minded myself. I believe in Jesus Christ, but I still am open-minded to these UFOs and what have you. But I'll stand by here and listen a little bit more of this program or watch it on television as I'm doing through the satellite. So
6: yeah.
12: I appreciate the call.
6: All right, sir. We appreciate your call. Thank you very much. It is inevitable that people want to mix the religious aspect into it somehow, and there really is. It's just that when we down to talk about it, it really gets a lot of people angry, which is exactly why the government won't release all this information, isn't it?
12: Exactly. It's tough to talk about it. A lot of people have grown up with that belief, and they really believe it, and it just could cause a lot of problems. So you can see the point of view of not opening the door in the first place.
6: Well, you are correct that 5 billion people are not waiting for Christ to return. Of that billion, quite a significant number of them are here in this country, and it would disturb them greatly.
12: Thanks.
6: All right. Let's take one more quick break here, John. Stand by a sec. You're listening to John Lear on the CBC and BRN radio network. And again, I say, if this is all going to disturb you, then turn it off. Don't keep listening to see how disturbed you can really get.
12: It was human form that was on the Earth at that time, and that's what the 64 corrections were made from. They didn't clear him from the beginning.
6: Then our ancestors... are some other sort of space creature that was modified genetically into whatever we are right now?
12: Oh, whatever was here. It's my understanding they genetically altered whatever was here.
6: There is, I believe, turning to reality, or a hard documentable reality, there is a missing link. There is a period of time, and they just cannot calculate how mankind made the jump, made the leap, how the intelligent aspect of man was. And there is that, in hard science, there is that area, is there not, John?
12: Yeah. It's tough to believe when you figure out what the odds are. Either there's two general beliefs that we evolved from matter that fell out of a comet, landed in the sea, and then you stirred off with a slime, and then something crawled up on the beach, and
6: right.
12: We eventually evolved from that. I mean, so there's only, that we know of, been 18 billion years. So the greatest odds that you can think of wouldn't have permitted man to have genetically come from that kind of a sequence of events. The other is that the man was made out of clay. So you can pick those, or as Gene Hoff says, you can be an externalist and believe that we were modified by an external factor.
6: All right, this brings me to something else then, John. All of these abductions, these cattle mutilations, it kind of gives credibility to what you've said, because if we are, in effect, an experiment, surely those conducting the experiment would, from time to time, need information to continue the experiment or decide not to, heaven help us. And so then would that be the reason for the abduction? Inevitably, they talk about medical exams. They were examined medically, John.
12: Right. That might be the very reason for these abductions. All of the abductions are kind of a medical exam. They put something here and put something there. Sometimes it's painful, sometimes it's not. But that would, they're checking to see how their experiment is going and whether it's time to clean out the petri dish or not.
6: All right, Wild Card Line 3, you're on the air, Coast to Coast AM with John Lear and Art Bell. Hi.
13: Good morning. John.
12: Yes.
13: I'm not being personally argumentative. It's just that I have a set of ideas, too, and I kind of think it's challenging to think this way, because we all want answers. But how would you explain near-death experience? And that would be my first question. Secondly, you say not to turn it into religion. I've never been religious per se, like I don't go to church and I don't believe in that. But I have a very strong sense of a God figure for many other reasons. And having been an atheist when I was young, read a lot of books by people who gave me better answers than a Bible as far as factually, could man create God or God create man? And I'm a real strong believer, okay,
12: yeah.
13: in a beginning and a creator. I would say that as far as they go, I don't say they're not real. I've never explained, even on our Belt show, my experience with it.
7: All right.
13: There has been some.
7: All right, we're going to have to hold it there. Listen on the radio, we'll get you an answer. It is an interesting area, John, this business of near-death or death experiences, you know, the bright light, the whole bit. So many have had it, John. Any thoughts on the matter?
14: It's my personal opinion that the soul goes on forever and ever, and that when you depart this body, there is a short time when you can see down and see what's going on before you go to wherever it is we go. Now, reincarnation was something that Jesus taught, but at the first meeting of Nicae, I think, which was in 325 A.D.

0: they modified the what we call the King James Version of the Bible, and they took a lot. As a matter of fact, they really took about 95% of what Jesus taught out of there. One of the things they took out was the idea of reincarnation. I do personally believe in that, and I believe the soul goes on and on and on. So that's the answer, or what I think the answer is to the near-death experiences.
1: Okay, this is going to get into the area that I was afraid of, but I can't resist. Containers, vessels, that's what we are. Possibly containers or vessels for the human soul that we're now talking about.
0: Possibly an experiment with the soul.
1: What, John, pure speculation, do you suppose our creators, our alien scientists that have created us, what use would they have for the human soul?
0: Well, I don't know. Apparently, there's a lot of interest by one species, the grays, in emotions. And they take a lot of time to apparently talk to the abductees about emotions. I've heard of experiments they do with people to create emotions. For instance, there was a case down in Florida where a guy was abducted and he was put in a long curving corridor with two children. And down one end, as bizarre as this may sound, here comes a fire-breathing dragon. So he turns around, runs the other way, and there's a door. He goes into the door, and there's a barrel. And his decision was, does he put one kid in each barrel and let the dragon eat him, or does he get in one barrel himself and try and put the other two in there, or what? And this was one of the experiments, and I don't remember how it came out, but this is one of the experiments they do in trying to either understand or experiment with emotions.
1: So then you might conclude that emotions, anger, jealousy, all the strong ones, have some value to them.
0: Possibly, yeah.
1: Or they are themselves some sort of energy that can be used in some way.
0: Well, apparently, at least according to the abductees, the grays don't understand it. They don't have emotions themselves, at least like we do, and they're trying to understand the emotions as we feel them.
1: Wow. Wow. Well, we're plotting a lot of new territory this morning. It's very, very interesting. Let's pick up another call quickly. Wildcard Line 3, you're on the air coast to coast AM with John Lear and Art Bell. Hi.
2: Well, thank you. Thank you, Art. I have two quick questions, and I'll listen to them off the air. Number one, what these are people that have been abducted by aliens and been experimented on, have they ever suffered ill effects when they get back to Earth from the medical experiences? Second question, has John Lear ever known many Navy aviators, and has he ever had a desire, or has he ever landed on an aircraft carrier? And I'll hang up and listen.
1: All right. John?
0: The first one was about abductees, and what was the question? Is any ill effects?
1: Yeah.
0: First of all, I don't think they leave Earth. Some of them go maybe a short ways out, but most of them have been relatively close here. Yes, they do suffer ill effects. Some of them are quite traumatized by the experience. That's why they form these encounter groups where they can talk to others who have had the same experience. Bob Hawkins is quite active in those type of groups where they try to help people who have been traumatized by this.
1: Oh, right, John. Did you see the one on sightings, the fellow who had the returning red marks on his belly?
0: No, but I've heard about that case. One similar to it.
1: Yeah, let's talk a little bit about that. I've got a break coming up, so stand by, John. We'll do that in just a
0: minute. It's a naval aviator's question, because I want to answer that.
1: All right. We're listening to the CBC and BRN networks. I'm Art Bell with John Lear. And we're going to continue through the night with some pretty strange stuff. If you're frightened by all this sort of thing, turn your radio off. Don't expose yourself to something that could be harmful to you personally. For the rest of you with strong constitutions, let's continue. Good morning again, John. Let's cover what we were going to. We'll get to the naval aviators.
0: Okay.
1: But the lasting effects, and I was telling you about the fellow with the returning red.

0: reports that I think was on sightings, a very convincing case. How many people have physical effects that endure?
1: Well, I don't know. You mean percentage-wise?
0: Well, I mean, how many have you ever heard of? You've looked into so many of these cases, you've no more.
1: Lots. They all have a little that little scoop that's taken out as far as the physical things.
0: A little scoop?
1: A little scoop of skin that's taken out, and they have a mark on their ankle or their leg or their arm or something. They're told that it's they're just taking genetic materials back to wherever they come from.
0: Interestingly, our own government has recently announced that it has begun a program of gathering, first on the military and then probably others, blood samples for genetic recording.
1: Yeah.
0: Aware of that, were you?
1: Yes, I was.
0: Naval aviators, have you ever landed on an aircraft carrier?
1: First of all, he asked if I ever knew any, and I said, my answer is yes. I was taught by a naval aviator how to fly. He was a transport pilot. His name was Hal Herman. He used to live in Montague, California. I don't know whether he's still there or not. But I've known a lot of Navy pilots. Have I landed on a carrier? No. But to me, that would be the most exciting experience, to land on a carrier with 100 1/4 visibility on a pitching deck at night. That would be the epitome of airmanship. And I know that there's a lot of guys that have done it.
0: Would you endeavor to do it if you had the chance?
1: Well, I certainly need a lot more training than I have now, but that really takes airmanship, is to land those jets on the pitching deck at night in extremely low visibility.
0: Now, John, I'm told that what you have just described is one of the most terrifying things any pilot can ever do.
1: Oh, you can imagine, because, you know, they don't have all that much fuel. It's not like they can say, well, if I miss, you know, I'll just go back to shore. You know, sometimes they're quite a ways from shore, you know.
0: Exactly.
1: That's their only chance.
0: All right. Very quickly, we're short on time this hour. Wildcard Line 3, you're on the air, Coast to Coast AM with Art Bell and John Lear. Not a lot of time. Go ahead.
2: Right. This is San Diego, Castillo.
0: Yes, sir.
2: Yeah. Mr. Lear?
1: Yes.
2: About the antimatter reactor?
1: Yes.
2: No, I bought the Bob Lazar video, and the last part, it goes, heat is taken in by the thermal electric generator?
1: Yes.
2: So that means that the gravitational system is electricity?
1: No.
2: Is that what they use to...
1: The thermoelectric generator is separate. That's what provides the positive volt for the operation of the trip. What the tape didn't describe, and what the next one will describe, is how the gravity wave works. And basically, the gravity B wave forms like an electrostatic charge on the top of the antimatter reactor. And it's channeled and amplified through the wave guides down to the gravity amplifiers. And that's what's used to pull the space towards you.
0: All right, caller, we're out of time this hour, so I've got to scoot.
1: Right.
0: I guess there'll be yet another tape that will explain all this. John, we've got a break for just a few minutes for the news, and we'll be right back.
1: Okay.
0: Stay right there.
1: All right, how you doing?
0: You up for a few phone calls?
1: Oh, you bet.
0: All right. Good morning. On the first time caller line, you're on the air Coast to Coast AM with Art Bell and John Lear.
3: Hi, I have two quick questions for Mr. Lear. Number one, a little while ago you said we might start seeing something in about 6 months. And second of all, when is your next speaking engagement?
0: All right. You want to take that on the air or right here?
1: What was that? What did I say about 6 months?
0: We'll go ahead and have him take it on the air. He said that at one time you had stated you thought that perhaps something would become apparent to the American people in about 6 months, or something would start happening.
1: Like a German interviewer told me the other day, I'm a great researcher but a terrible prophet.
0: You were interviewed by the German press, is that correct?
1: Yeah. There was a guy in here, and a very interesting guy. As far as my next speaking engagement, I only give about 2 a year, and I don't have one planned. 2 a year, and I don't have one planned.
0: All right. I want to take a few local calls here, John. Let's see, line one, you're on the air, Coast to Coast AM with John Lear and Art Bell. Good morning.
4: Hi, I live here in Las Vegas.
0: Right.
4: And one morning at 9 o'clock, my son and I were going out to take the trash out, and over a junior high school on the western side of town, we saw it. object that was somewhat triangular and hovering, and it hovered for 39 minutes. It changed its attitude a number of times. It shined bright lights on us, and it changed its color a couple of times. It went up, it went down, it went diagonal, back again. We watched it for a long time. I had two radio towers, two airplane towers on the... I had two phone lines in the house. And these fellows said, I wish I could see it. They wanted to see it. They couldn't... But, and I could see Novi Sirius Tower from my home. I told this story to a couple of people, two of which were in the Air Force, and they both cautioned me never to tell the story to anyone again.
1: What was the date of that?
4: That was about 4 years ago.
1: And what size was it approximately?
4: Twice as big as the stuff.
1: Yeah.
4: It went from silver to white. It changed color. My portable phone went dead, and I ended up on the regular phone. It wasn't scary. It was fascinating.
1: Yeah, a lot of that happens around the Las Vegas area, and they can fix it so that only the one that they want to see can see it. And you can even be in a crowd, and the rest of the people won't see it. And you're saying, well, what do you mean you can't see it? It's right there.
4: I don't like that. I don't like that.
5: I don't like that either, and let's ask about that. Thank you, ma'am.
4: Thank you.
5: John... Any explanation for the kind of technology that...
1: I don't know how they do that.
5: Some sort of hypnosis, mass hypnosis, or, you know, who I guess could guess. Anyway, you don't know. Okay. Good morning. First time caller line. You're on the air with Art Bell and John Lear in Las Vegas.
6: Yeah, I'd like to ask John Lear if he's familiar with Zachariah Sitchin and any of his writings regarding the Sumerian tablets.
1: Yeah, I've read most of his books, and he's got some real good ideas. He's probably on to a lot of good things there.
6: And I just wondered how your research is, if it ties in with any of his things or not.
1: Well, most of it ties right in. He had a particularly interesting one called The 12th Planet.
6: Right.
1: And there's some very interesting aspects of that. Should be back around soon. I don't know, when did he say it was coming back?
6: Yeah, I'm not too sure about that.
1: Yeah. No, he has a real, real interesting set of books there. I would recommend that to anybody who is interested.
6: His research shows that there's been visitation from other planets since, you know, back in those days. And could you kind of confirm that?
1: No question about it. He's got some very good evidence that there's been all kinds of wars and monkeying around with the human race and modifying this and modifying that. Very good books.
6: Okay, well, thank you very much.
5: Thank you for the call. John, AIDS. AIDS. AIDS looks like it's going to end up taking an awful lot of people out. John, and I guess it is your view that AIDS, which is a unique genetic bonder of cells, I mean, so unique as to almost be impossible, you would think, engineered by humans, engineered by aliens, purpose, what do you know?
1: Well, it's my personal opinion that it was engineered by the government, specifically the U.S. government, that it was... Specifically, it wasn't an accidental release. It was specific. It was first released in Africa in, I think, 1975 through the smallpox vaccine that was laced with the AIDS virus. And then it was released in the United States, I think, in 1978. They specifically wanted to infect a large number of people, but I don't know why. And that's just opinion.
5: All right. Pretty dark opinion. Pretty awful to imagine our own government would have done that to us and the world. Purpose unknown. Population reduction, possibly, Joe?
1: Well, when you say population reduction, it seems that they want to infect people, but it would certainly seem that there would be a better, a faster way of getting rid of large numbers of people. We would suppose they did infect everybody in the next 5 years. AIDS doesn't kill immediately. It takes 1 to 10 years, and you would certainly overtax the hospital's ability to respond to so many people long before you'd be seeing a number of deaths.
5: It's an awfully good point, right? First time caller line, you're on the air, Coast to Coast AM with John Lear and Art Bell. Hi.
7: Yes, Art, thank you very much. Let me give you a short story. I'm somewhat of a theologian and an amateur ufologist.
5: Do you find yourself in conflict?
7: Well, that's an interesting question. Actually, no. I studied the Bible profusely. I was one of the original Jesus people. And, I used to go to bed at night with the Bible on record. And I find so many things being explained to me now by recent phenomena and people like John Lear. And, of course, there are as many questions as there are questions answered. But, the human mind is a phenomenal creation. And, in addition to being somewhat of a theologian and a ufologist, I'm also an optimist. I do believe in the reality of Jesus Christ. And, of course, not to dwell on the religious aspect, but I do believe that the Book of Revelations is now being opened and revealed to us. And the amazing things that came across in that will be revealed to us now, as it said that they would be sealed until the last days. And I have a couple questions. Let me get to them.
5: Yeah, go ahead.
7: Okay. I just came across some recent writings on Pleiades, the star constellation of Pleiades, and there seems to be a lot of tie-ins with that, to get a little far out, the lost city of Atlantis. And also, I'm curious about what your opinion is of the Billy Meyer experience. Mm-hmm. I'll hang up and just listen to those three things: Billy Meyer, Pleiades, and Atlantis. Thank
5: you. All right.
1: When I first got into this, what they call ufology, I found out that to be accepted by the mainstream, you had to disregard Billy Myers, Adamski, George Adamski, Howard Menger, and various contactees. But when I started really looking into it, all those guys were telling the truth. Billy Myers, I even went on TV and I said it was a fraud, and 6 months later I had to come back and say, hey, wait a minute, I've looked at this thing. I cannot find anybody who can tell me why it's a fraud. On the other hand, I can look at the moving pictures and say, that looks real, and hear the interviews with Billy Myers and say, yes, that did happen. I can't explain it. I don't know who they are. They say they come from the Pleiades. I have no reason to believe they didn't. So, I believe that the Billy Myers case is a true case. And that would probably answer your question of the Pleiades. They certainly fit into this question. How? I don't know exactly. And then the third question was kind of thing. Art, do you remember?
5: Now I don't. Well, Billy Meyer was, I believe, the third question.
1: John. Billy Meyer and the Pleiades and something else. I forgot.
5: Well, okay. Now I have two. I know Billy Meyer was the third question. I tried to hold on to that, figuring you'd tackle them in order. All right. I want to ask my audience something, John. I'd like to give some of the people you talked about at the beginning of the program who have seen these craft, including Bob Lazar, an opportunity to call in. So I'm asking everybody on the first-time caller line to please hold your calls. Please hold your calls, and if Bob Lazar or any of the other people that John spoke about are out there, please try to call us at area code 702-385-7213, 7213. How does that sound, John?
1: That sounds great. You know, Bob has taken so much flack from the the public that, you know, he says he's real gun-shy, so I'm not sure whether he'll call in, but it should be
5: nice. Well, perhaps not, but it's a legitimate discussion we're having, and I would hope he would decide to do so. Gee, Bob, back to the time thing for a second now, if we might. You were saying, A, it would be possible.
8: Well, it's not only possible, it happens quite often. I mean, this sounds really far out, but it's known scientific fact that the closer you are to a strong gravity force, the slower time moves. Time, gravity, and space are all intertwined like that. In fact, there was a famous experiment that was done. Two synchronized atomic clocks were placed side by side. They were at the same time, and one was put at sea level, the other was put up at either in a plain or a high mountaintop, I don't recall which, and when they were brought back together, they both were at different times. That was because of the change in gravity. One was further over to that area near the event horizon, or somehow was able to survive it, spent a second there, you could come back to Earth and a billion years could have elapsed. You know, the time reference has completely changed. So the whole key is distorting gravity, creating a strong gravitational field, which in fact is how the crafts, these crafts they have at S4, are powered. And
5: they bend or jump through bends in space or create bends in space. How would you explain that, Bob?
8: Well, they essentially create them. They're using a device to artificially create gravity. This device, in turn, part of its nature, gravity distorts time and space. It bends space. It bends time. And this is how they travel. The discussion I got into John was, well, gee, you know, is it possible to build something like that? Well, yeah, if you did have an antimatter reactor, a gravity amplifier, and somehow could contain the field so it wouldn't crush the occupant, and
5: yeah, I guess I know where there's a gravity amplifier, just not too many miles from here, huh?
8: Right, getting it's the problem.
5: So if you could put your hands on something like that, that might be then one practical application of the alien technology.
8: Well, is it that practical, though?
5: Well, you did that's a good question.
8: Something like that and could turn it on, sit in a chair, and there's really, I don't see any way of going back, but theoretically there should be.
5: Uh-huh. I did ask John this, and let me try it on you. He couldn't answer it, said I ought to ask you. If you could, first of all, could a biological entity pass through a black hole without being disrupted or something? And if so, what would be on the other side, Bob?
8: I don't know, and I don't believe anyone does know. There just isn't enough information about black holes to come up with that answer. As a guess, you know, you look at it from a physical standpoint, the gravitational tidal forces entering the black hole should absolutely obliterate anything that even comes near it. But, you know, stranger things have happened, and maybe not. So really, who knows?
5: How much technology are you missing, aside from the gravity amplifier, the ability to make a time machine, or in fact something that would cause you to travel through time? Are we missing a lot of other technology, or given the gravity amp, could you go from there?
8: Well, you really don't even have to do that. Another way is, you know, just accelerating close to the speed of light slows time also. That doesn't take any technology, so it's probably not the safest thing to do.
5: What would theoretically occur to somebody who either came to... Is it possible, Bob, to exceed the speed of light in the physical universe without bending, warping space to do it?
8: No, it's not.
5: No, it's not. As you got near the speed of light, what would occur in all likelihood to a biological entity?
8: All kinds of things. First of all, it's not, it would, you know, because of several things that occur, one of them being is mass increase. As you approach the speed of light, you begin to increase in mass, and therefore it requires more energy to propel you further, or faster, rather. You kind of get stuck in a little loop there.
5: So then great distances really are never going to be traveled that way.
8: No, they can't be. That just isn't practical. On top of that, Yeah, you can go on for a long time about that. It's not practical. It really isn't.
5: Okay. I guess you left the project with the discs at one point. You do our audience a great favor by describing in as much detail as you're able to what it is you saw and worked on, Bob.
8: I worked on one particular craft that I called the sport model because of its very sleek appearance. Specifically, like I mentioned before, there was a small reactor that was removed from the craft, and we essentially back-engineered it. What we needed to do was find out not only how it worked, but also very important to the project was to see if this technology could be duplicated. One of the main problems in any kind of aircraft is power. And with a tremendous amount of power, you can basically do anything. And here's a reactor that operates, you know, many times more efficiently than a fission reactor, or more efficiently than a fusion reactor, which we haven't even developed yet, you know, ever could. And it supplies a tremendous amount of power, and this is essentially where we decided to start from, was to work from here and then go on. But in all the time that they had this and the time that I spent there, the short time that I spent there, really, there's just not a lot you can do. We just don't have the materials to duplicate it.
5: Any ideas what this craft was made of, what kind of metal or substance it was?
8: I say it's metal just because I felt it. It felt cold. It had the appearance of metal. The grain structure appeared to be metal, but I don't know. I'm sure John has mentioned, the information is very compartmentalized. And
5: could you describe the interior of the craft? Were you inside?
8: Interior was very bare. There had been some equipment removed from it. There was a reactor. There were two seats. There were two consoles left, one large console. I call them a console. There was nothing on top. One of them was removed. I believe they're part of the gravity amplifiers that are connected directly underneath. They're in a triad formation.
5: These are going to be some silly questions, Bob, but were there windows? I mean, by what manner could you see or understand any of the technology that was in front of you, normal buttons, switches, gauges?
8: Really wasn't anything like that, buttons and switches. There really wasn't even wiring. I know that sounds really bizarre, but it really isn't that strange. A lot of the equipment, it almost appeared to be something similar to a Tesla coil. The way, so every time I hit on a topic, I have to regress. And
5: sure, I understand
8: what I'm talking about. But it almost seemed like every piece of equipment was tuned to whatever it was supposed to be receiving signals from. And it was essentially electrical power transmission without wires, which is not something far out. That was something a man named Tesla accomplished in the 30s. However, this seemed to be along the same lines, but much more advanced.
5: Well, while we're on the subject, do you think mankind will ever manage to bring power from space to Earth through some method or another? It's the same sort of technology, I presume.
8: I don't know. It's about the best I could say about that.
5: Okay. Back to these. What was it like when you went in the room? I mean, I can only imagine they would lead you in, these guys with their little badges and so forth, and they would lead you into the area you were going to be working on these things, and you must have looked at them and said, you've got to be kidding.
8: Well, I only got to physically view the craft twice. Once was when I went inside to see the placement of the parts that I was to be concentrating on. The other one was in a short flight test.
5: A flight test.
8: I wasn't inside. I saw it from inside the hangar.
5: And what did you see?
8: Just lifted off the ground, almost silently. It had a slight hissing sound to it, and drifted. It was quite amazing. I mean, I speak of it nonchalantly right now, but it's, you know, there again, this was several years ago.
5: Wow. you know, again, back for a second to magnetism, large magnetic fields have indeed done strange things. Do you recall anything of the story of the Philadelphia experiment?
8: I've heard a lot about it.
5: And I want to run things, this is an unusual opportunity, Bob, so I want to run something by you. I had a friend, somebody I regarded as truly honest and extremely credible, and he told me about an experiment that he saw, participated in Arizona, in which a very extremely large electromagnetic field was created. And he claims that that he saw something disappear. I mean, flat, completely, poof, disappear when exposed to this field. Is such a thing possible?
8: Well, that's kind of a loaded question. Is it possible for something to disappear when exposed to a large electromagnetic field? Yes. Do I think that happened during the Philadelphia experiment? No. Do I think that mankind right now is capable of doing that? No, there isn't sufficient power generated in the entire output of the planet at this time to create a field of that distortion.
5: Wow. Would the power plants inside these disks be capable of that kind of generation?
8: Yes.
5: Yes. What was the fuel of these craft, Bob? There's some sort of fuel, energy burned, expended, used, right?
8: Yeah, the fuel was, well, let me digress for a moment here, that there are three types of nuclear reactions. One's a fission reaction, which everyone's familiar with. It's essentially how atomic bombs work. It's a splitting of atoms and causing a chain reaction. It releases X amount of energy. Another more efficient reaction is a fusion reaction, which releases a little more energy. Both of these, for instance, when putting bombs, whether the thermonuclear, the hydrogen bomb, or the fission bomb, an atomic bomb, they use about 0.9% of that fuel gets converted into the actual explosive energy. Now, if you really think about that, when you're dealing with a plutonium bomb, for instance, you're dealing with, somewhere on the order of about 8 pounds of plutonium, which is about the size, it's a little bigger than a golf ball. Now, 0.8% of that makes that giant explosion that you see. All the other material is wasted. That's how efficient that explosion is.
5: Mm-hmm.
8: Now, an annihilation reaction, which is a conversion, the direct conversion of matter to energy, is 100% efficient all the time. And you can see if that were put into a bomb. I made a tape explaining this, so I didn't have to.
5: So you didn't have to explain it all the time to people like me.
8: Right.
5: I
8: didn't get stuck on the radio.
5: All right, as long as we're in the categories of fusion, I want to ask one more question in that category, and it has to do with cold fusion. A number of people, even some very recent claims of the creation of cold fusion. Is it going to be possible, Bob, do you think, eventually to have a cold fusion process?
8: Absolutely not.
5: No.
8: Absolutely not. I'll make a bet on it right now. Absolutely not.
5: So what was it that these scientists...
8: About a power source.
5: What was it that these scientists came up with that caused the bubbling and the heating and the apparent creation of energy? Any idea what it was?
8: I'm sticking with Los Alamos' explanation. It was essentially an electrochemical reaction that took place. Did fusion occur? No. There was far, far too many experiments done that supposedly duplicate experiments, and these yielded no results at all. And the physics behind it don't make any sense either.
5: All right, again, going back to the disks, the fuel they use apparently is element something or another that goes beyond our table of elements, is that correct?
8: Yeah, it's element 115. It's not absolutely definite, but that's what it appears to be.
5: Element 115.
8: 114. Chances are it's 115.
5: Uh-huh.
8: And interestingly enough, it's a stable element, and those familiar with the way the periodic table works, the way elements go, as they get higher and higher on the periodic chart, they become less and less stable and begin to decay. But this is a stable element. And again, this isn't something that's a total surprise. I mean, we've known all the way since the 50s and, well, probably the 60s, that somewhere there's a magic combination of protons and neutrons that, again, somewhere in the higher elements will make a stable element. And apparently that does happen up at that level.
5: Have you had your hands on any 115, Bob?
8: I have had my hands very close to it.
5: Is there any 115 that exists outside of S4 now? Well, you don't have to answer all of these, Bob.
8: Who knows?
5: That's a good answer. Let me, since I've got the two of you on the line, what would you say is your greatest area of agreement, the two of you?
8: That we live in Las Vegas.
5: Well, that makes the next one then very easy.
1: Are you going to say that I'm nuts?
8: No. I'm just kidding around. John has a lot. I essentially have cut off whatever I haven't had contact with. So there can be talks of reptilian-like aliens or abductions and things like that. And I know there's lots of evidence that people were abducted, and I did see the thing on Fox the other day with a guy that got burns on him, and that's all interesting, but
5: right.
8: It's something strange that happens to you once you've been actually involved with something. You kind of put blinders on to the rest of the world, and now you only want to deal with something that you physically had hands-on experience with.
5: Oh, very much like what I said earlier, and you've had hands on one of these discs.
8: Now I'm kind of taking the attitude some people take towards me, but I'm not doing it on purpose. If I actually get abducted, then I'll start believing that. And that's just the way I think.
5: Well, yeah, but Bob, why, having had your hands on a disc, are you not easily able to make the leap to the grays or the blacks or any of the other 80 supposed varieties of aliens in terms of accepting their existence?
8: Well, I'm sure there are other civilizations all over the place. I don't know. I haven't seen evidence of other civilizations, I guess.
5: Are you absolutely convinced that those disks and that technology did not come from or originate here on Earth?
8: Oh, beyond a shadow of a doubt.
5: Well, unless they were robots, somebody brought them here then.
8: Oh, certainly. Some form of other creature had to have brought them here. There's no doubt about that. I just don't know if there are 100 different civilizations visiting Earth. I don't know if 100 other civilizations could find it. it's possible. I just shy away from that.
5: All right, this sounds then like an area of disagreement between the two of you.
8: I really can't take a stance on it because I don't know. This is just a personal feeling.
5: You sort of are cautious, though, in commenting in that area.
8: Sure.
5: What would you two say is the biggest disagreement you have regarding all of this? Would that be it, or is there some other area?
8: I don't know. You'd have to ask John.
5: How about it, John?
1: I don't think we have. I can't think of a real disagreement.
5: So no real disagreements. All right, gentlemen, I'm going to do my best to hold on to you for a while here if I can, Bob, and maybe even take a few calls. You up for that kind of thing? Are you up, or are you ready to go to sleep?
8: Sleep is kind of on my priority list here.
5: Is it? Can you give me a few more minutes?
8: Sure.
5: All right, very good. Then both of you stand by. What a distinct pleasure, Bob Lazar and John Lear, both here, both together again. I guess they are frequently. And we'll get them back on the air together here in a moment. Southwest, I'm Art Bell, and Bob Lazar and John Lear are both with me at the moment. Back to them we go. Gentlemen, you're on the air once again.
1: Thank you, Art.
5: Good morning. Bob, while we've still got you... after you've gone through all this disaster that's been what? How long has this been going on now, Bob? For a couple of years now?
8: Yeah. Mm-hmm.
5: Is there anything you want to say to everybody about having gone through all this? I mean, would you do it again? Would you go public again? Or would you say, boy, I'd no more open my mouth than the man in the moon?
8: I don't know. It's a tough call. It's something that has to be decided on, you know, as things are happening. But at the, given the same set of circumstances, I probably would have done the same thing, perhaps a little different. Given the same set of circumstances, I probably would have done the same thing, perhaps a little different.
5: A lot of magazines are writing a lot of things about both of you. Do you find they generally get it right, or is it exaggerated baloney that most of them print?
8: Well, most of the people don't have access to the information, and I'm part of the problem. I don't do interviews, I don't do talk shows, I don't go on give lectures, I just don't do anything. And I'm constantly being hounded for information.
5: So without the information, they tend to make some of it up, probably.
8: Well, so some of the information has come out, especially in George Knapp's special. I that's where I essentially spilled my guts, said everything that happened to me, and kind of wanted to really leave it at that. The technical information I made a tape about for the people that really wanted to know the nitty-gritty, and left it at that, and that was it. And, you know, people would look through those two things, you know, everything essentially that I experienced and happened was contained within those two things. But, you know, inevitably things get screwed up, and a lot of hearsay, and there's an awful 99.9% of the UFO community is are crazy. These people are just absolutely out of their minds, and I really want to have nothing to do with them. And they're tied in with, I mean, all kinds of strange factions of groups, and it's really impossible to weed out any real information coming from most of these sources, these magazines, and even the larger groups. So I really have to stay away from it. And that gets people upset and thinks I'm trying to, you know, hide things from them, and I'm called government agents and stuff like that. And it's, you know, the list is never ending.
5: 99 9/10% of thought?
8: Perhaps more.
5: With your continued association then with John Lear, I take it you view him in one of the top or very small percentage points of those who may be on to something.
8: No, I don't. I don't really associate. John Lear does his own thing, and I don't.
5: John, comments?
1: No, we have some of my ideas are put out because I'm not a scientist. Bob is a scientist. He dealt with things that he saw with, worked with, were proven to him. To me, it's, you know, all I'm dealing with is speculation.
5: Well, to the casual,
1: I've heard, and that's what I deal with.
5: Well, exactly. But to the casual observer, somebody like me, everything you've told me, John, about how they travel, means of propulsion, the kind of creatures they are, all the rest of this sort of thing, is underwritten or strengthened by what Bob Lazar says. I mean, don't you realize that, Bob? You're saying, I saw the discs. Yes, they exist.
8: Well, yeah, the information, like I said, the only information I know are the technical aspects of the craft. And that information, John has, we've talked about that, and he understands it, and the information that he relays like that is absolutely correct, and I'll verify that. I actually got to work with that stuff. I don't know, you know, aliens didn't take me to their planet. I don't have proof where they came from. I don't know how any deal was cut. I don't know about abductions. I don't know about all that other stuff.
5: Listen to me. We've got to stop here. I've got a newscast I've got to do. Please stay around just a little while longer, will you, Bob?
8: Sure.
5: All right. Stay right there.
9: 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The wildcard direct lines are area code 702-385-7214, 385-7214. And finally, if you've never called the show before, try the first-time caller line at 702-385-7214. we invite you to participate on the Talk of the West, KGON, and the CBC Network. 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

0: Las Vegas and the Great American Southwest to the nation. This is Coast to Coast AM, and I'm Art Bell. My guest this morning, John Lear. Now along with him, Bob Lazar, physicist, man who actually put his hands on an alien spacecraft, worked on the propulsion system. And we'll be back to it in just a moment. And Bob Lazar, you're both back on the air again. Well, this is all flooring me a bit, but it's fun.
1: I'd like to say it's really a privilege to be on with Bob. He is my friend, but he just never goes on any of these interviews, and it's really nice to have him on for once. He doesn't back me up on everything, but he does back me up on the stuff that he saw.
0: Well, let's try a question on you here. That's a very nice compliment for Bob. If Bob Lazar did get the equipment or the technology and ever did build a time machine, would you sit in it while he pulled the switch? You would? I think he would, Bob.
2: You know, it's strange. I get a lot of letters from people, and there have been quite a few people that really think that I have a time machine. And I would really like to know how this got started. I mean, there are people with honest requests wanting to know how much that I would charge them. They need to go back to the 50s to rescue their brother from being killed or something like that. And I really have to make it clear. I really don't have a time machine, and I don't possess the technology to make one either.
0: Right.
2: Well, please don't write to me asking that.
0: Well, there is this, though, Bob. If you had built a time machine using some of that technology, would you be likely to admit it? That may give you some clue as to why people think that you may have it, even though you say you don't.
2: Yeah, well,
0: I'd like to just...
2: You're well taken, I guess.
0: I would like to take just a couple of calls just for the fun of it, and let's see if anybody has any questions.
1: Listen, before we do, can I just tell the report, try to get a hold of this tape that Bob put out, because he won't advertise himself, but
0: no,
1: I think it's important. But if you do want to know about this technology and what Bob saw up at the test site, he does have a videotape available, and you can write to try.corporation, that's TRIDOT, TRIDOT Corporation, 1324 Southeastern, and that's in Las Vegas, and it's Las Vegas 89104, and the price is $29.95 plus $3 shipping and handling. And if you want to know about this stuff, you just can't make a better investment. I know Bob doesn't advertise this very much, but I think it's really important.
0: Yeah, there's going to be another one too, isn't there, Bob?
2: It's kind of in the works, but that tape was a lot of people that viewed the first tape. It's a technical tape, but it's made for the layman to understand all the technology and how it works. And there's just been a request for a tape that goes heavy into the physics. A lot of technical people, scientists and that sort of thing, want all the specifics exactly, formulas and things along those lines, and that's what the second tape will probably cover. I'm not really sure about that yet. Nothing's been done with it. And
0: what kind of technology would that give away?
2: Well, really, we're just talking about the how specifically the amplifiers work. Things along those lines.
0: With the knowledge, Bob, of roughly how they work, would it be possible for somebody on this Earth to eventually, do you feel, build or duplicate that technology and build something that would do what that power plant does?
2: Well, it's just a matter of having access to certain material. With some super heavy elements, such as element 115, with the proper materials, we could absolutely build it. The technology is not millions of years ahead of us. You're looking at technology that's maybe hundreds and hundreds of years ahead of us. It's not that phenomenal. It really isn't. A lot of people, you're looking at technology that's maybe hundreds and hundreds of years ahead of us. It's not that phenomenal.
3: It really isn't. A lot of people, you know, talk about it being even billions of years, and it really isn't. This technology is not that far-fetched once you get your hands around it. So it is quite feasible that we could eventually duplicate these systems, but not with materials that we have readily available right now.
4: Mm-hmm.
3: There'd have to be another source for these materials.
4: I asked this of John earlier, and it's a little bit of a complete answer that came up with a good answer nonetheless. I heard an astrologer who said that the sun, over the last 2 months, Bob, has lost roughly 0.1% of its output. Now, while I guess the output of the sun, which is a nuclear dynamo, it does vacillate a little bit, this seemed to that person somewhat worrisome. Any comments on that?
3: I wouldn't be really concerned. I mean, the sun has a tremendous hydrogen supply, which is being, the fusion reaction is being converted to helium, and you don't really have to be concerned about anything running out for probably about 5 billion years, and then at that point, there'll be some pretty dramatic changes.
4: There's no real problem that could develop in it causing enough of a drop to affect us ecologically.
3: As a matter of fact, when the sun begins to run out of fuel, it's going to swell. So it's not going to burn out like a candle.
4: All right, Evelyn, just a couple calls here. We are a talk show. Wildcard Line 3, you're on the coast to coast end with Art Bell, John Lee, and Bob Bizarre.
5: I'm going to do good, good, good.
4: Where are you calling from, sir?
5: Las Vegas.
4: Las Vegas, all right.
5: All right. What I wanted to ask about the doctors and the alien technology was they must operate off of some type of communication frequency. Is there any way possible to put together some sort of a transmitter so that one could start putting out a signal to them?
4: No, and it's a good question. Bob, any insights into whatever communications capabilities they have?
3: Well, what bothers me with the communication, and of course there must be some in the craft, is that because of the gravitational field, everything is going to be distorted around the craft, whether it's radio waves, whether it's light waves. And in fact, someone had asked earlier how craft, I think they have how craft seemingly disappears or underneath it. Well, this again is characteristic of the gravity amplifier that it actually pulls light around it. For instance, I even mentioned in my tape that there are stars that are behind the sun, where the sun actually blocks our view, and we can see those stars. The reason why is the sun has a tremendous amount of gravity, pulls the light from the star up and around the sun so we can see it. In these disks, when they're operating, if they're in something called an Omicron configuration, if you're standing underneath the disk, you can't see it. You can only see the sky above it by the way light is bent around the craft. Now, the way I understand this to envelop the craft, I can't see how radio waves can get into the craft. And that's something that's puzzled me for a while. So there must be some other form of communication.
4: Would the gravity amplifiers themselves possibly provide the key to the kind of communication they've used? In other words, something propelled or moved through time or space or both with the same technology. In other words, each new technology, lasers, for example, can be modulated, and you can use light to pass voice. And so I wonder if their technology might have in it a key to their communications.
3: It's quite possible. Quite possible there is something called, along the lines of a gravity phone.
4: Yeah.
3: Something that John and I have spoke about in depth. That it essentially is a gravity amplifier with a modulated output, and it is received. Again, you know, this is just an educated guess, but it's certainly possible. But as far as it being a frequency you can tune in or transmit, I haven't seen anything along those lines that the craft would receive.
4: So then the communications might be as good as advanced or different, would be a better way to put it, than anything we're familiar with traditional RF frequencies.
3: Probably, because they're traveling such tremendous distances, the craft would get the years before their transmission did. so they can't use regular radio transmission. They have to use something that actually bends.
4: One would think that any insight into that at all might give one the ability eventually then to communicate, if not travel to these creatures that communicate with the point of origin.
3: Right, I agree.
4: Mm-hmm. Wildcard Line 2, you're on the air, Coast to Coast AM with the group. Hello, are you there?
6: Yeah.
4: Yes, sir. Turn the radio off, number one.
6: Okay. I've been trying to get through you for a long time.
4: Where are you coming from?
6: I'm calling in from Las Vegas.
4: All right. Go ahead.
6: The first question is, this is directed to John Muir. Do the aliens have philosophy about their own creator or creation? Number two, the supercar that is to be built in Texas, is that going to give any clues to technological advances?
4: All right, well, there's a question for each one of us.
7: What are they really? The philosophy, and I'd like to hear Bob's answer on the supercar. I've heard many people say, oh, they're building that to make 115, and I never asked Bob about it.
4: Element 115. Bob, what can you tell us about the supercollider?
8: To be honest with you, I don't know a whole lot about the supercollider. I do know the basic plan and, what they're attempting to do. Is it going to be used to make 115? No. If you're going to assemble an incredibly heavy element like that, other elements that were synthesized up to 109, and that hasn't been really documented, but these have been put in accelerators for an incredibly long time at a tremendous cost of electrical power. And, we essentially have a yield of one or two atoms of the substance. If you're talking about something much higher than that, like an element 115, it's inconceivable. You'd have to have this tremendous thing running at full power for decades to wind up with several atoms of a substance, if it can be done. That's why I've always contended that element 115 has got to, it must have been naturally created.
4: All right. I'm right on top of another break, and gee whiz, there's just not enough time to say goodbye, so I get to have to stay there. Stand by. Both of you. That's known as the tricks of the trade. You're listening to the CBC VR Network. Right back. Area 51. And Bob Lazar and John Mayer. You're my guest. I'm Mark Bell. We're going back now to the phone. And you're both back on the air again.
7: Yeah, I don't know how you did it. Again, it's an honor for me to come on the same program with Bob. I know the Pope couldn't do an interview with him. I don't know how you did it.
4: It is indeed an honor to have you here, Bob. If I might, let's expose you both to some more people. Wildcard Line 3, you're on here, Coast to Coast AM with the group. Good morning.
9: Oh, yes, sir. I'm really honored. This is my second time. I called earlier on the first-time caller line. You couldn't remember my third question, which had to do with Atlantis.
4: Oh, thank you. Yes, thank you. And thank you for the call back. John, that's right.
7: There's a lot of Atlantis. Yes, sir. They probably, based in fact, a lot of mythology. The one thing that I can't find any information on is, where did the myth of the dragon come from? Was there really something? I mean, usually there's a basis in fact of most mythology. Something happened to make that, but I've always wondered where the dragon came from.
4: All right, well, at least you addressed it. Thank you. Good morning. You're on the air, Coast to Coast AM with the group here.
10: Hi, Arizona. It's in the area.
4: Where are you calling from?
10: Arizona,
4: all right.
10: Yeah, I wanted to know before I was picking up off a hit on
11: so you're about ready to go out.
10: But I want to know where I can get the tapes from.
11: A copy of them.
4: All right. I'm sure that'll please them. John, why don't you go ahead and give out the address for the
7: Tri-Dot Corporation, TRIDOT Corporation. And it's 1324. That's 1324 Southeastern. And it's Las Vegas, Nevada. And it's Las Vegas, Nevada. 89. $29,104, and it's $29.95 plus $3 shipping and handling. And you really enjoy it.
4: All right. I have a question for you. Has anybody...

0: I guess, went along with you and went along with you, looked at and investigated. What was his personal determination after he finished looking into this and did his show? Do you know?
1: George Napoli?
0: That's right.
2: I'm not going to that question. He was told that's a firm believer, but he then discredited himself on a news show by when one of the girls said, well, George, what do you think? And instead of the staff engineer's answer, I said, well, I think this deserves more investigation. He said, I believe it. And he was called to task by his boss for saying that. So,
0: did he see anything that we didn't see?
1: May have had access to some information. But now, George wasn't that ardent of a believer in the beginning, as I wasn't either before I got involved with the project. But George did go to great lengths, traveling with me to Los Alamos and, going all over the place, tracing down leads, and things added up quickly to someone put in that much effort. And he essentially put everything together and,
0: Yes, I have that show on tape. It was really something. Really something. All right, just one more very quick interruption, gentlemen. I'll be right back to you. Stay right there. My guests are John Lear and Bob Lazar, and if you've been with us, then you well understand the nature of the discussion. If not, then stay tuned.
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0: Back. Is there anything, Bob, that since you don't make public appearances and you don't go on talk shows, is there anything that you've been wanting to say to the public and haven't had a chance to for a while now?
1: No, nothing that comes to mind at the moment.
0: All right, let's take a couple of more calls. Good morning, Wildcard Line 3, you're on the air, Coast to Coast AM with the group here.
4: Yeah, I'd like to drag my question to John Lear. What any of this has to do with the English hoop fields where they make those designs, and which aliens changed this with 64 different modifications? Was it the Graves?
0: Sorry, thank you, sir. The crop circles first.
2: Obviously, it has something to do with the crop circles, but I don't know what, and I don't interest myself much for that phenomenon. It's pretty weird, and I read the magazines and stuff and look at it, but I don't know anything about it.
0: Well, I'm interested in directing a little of that to Bob. Bob, since you're a physicist, these damn crop circles, they really are all over the world. They're in Australia. They're in too many places for two guys and a board and a chain, you know? What could they be?
1: I don't know. Certainly, it can be, it's possible of, I'm sure there are other explanations. It could certainly be the footprint of one of the crafts. The crafts can certainly be at altitude and compress a wheat field down like that. That's not a problem. As far as what else it could possibly be, some other prosaic explanation, I really don't know.
0: And John, I think there was more of a question for you.
2: Yeah. You said what group was it that did the genetic alterations? I'd like Bob to answer that because he's the one that led the document, and I just quote from what he said.
0: All right.
1: That was supposedly what people call the Grays, the race from Zeta Reticuli.
0: Okay. Let's just keep moving here. Good morning. You're on the air, Coast to Coast AM with Art Bell, John Lear, and Bob Lazar.
2: Yes, this question's for Bob Lazar. I was reading an article in the Los Angeles Times from November, and it was regarding an experiment going on approximately 2 miles inside Mount Andriyeki in southern Russia with Vladimir Garvin regarding the neutrino. Are you familiar with that at all?
1: I'm familiar with a neutrino, but not the experiment they're conducting.
2: Oh, really? Well, I suggest that you get that article. It was in the Los Angeles Times, and it's very enlightening. I was curious if you were able to make any connection between the neutrino and the Gilliam experiment, being done by what's called SAGE, S-A-G-E.
1: What specifically were the Russians doing?
2: Well, it's a combination Soviet and...

0: U.S. experiment I was hoping you could answer the question, but I think they're looking for subatomic matter.
1: All right, being like quarks and things of that sort.
0: Yes.
1: All right, thank you. Is that the purpose of one of the purposes of the accelerator in Texas for building?
2: Well, that's certainly one of them. It's kind of a useful tool. There are a lot of things you can do with an accelerator on the subatomic level, but certainly one of them is the building blocks. What actually compromises protons and neutrons, and looking at the different flavors, as they say, of quarks and other subatomic particles that only exist in areas of extreme energy and only come into only were in existence at the very creation of the universe. In exploring the subatomic world, you're kind of looking back in time.
1: Bob, again, I'm not a physicist, but I heard also from this astronomer, perhaps a person directed at him earlier, that we are from time to time able to detect neutrinos from the sun here on Earth. Is that correct?
2: Well, first of all, our neutrinos are quite designed to really work very much. Neutrinos are not only produced by the sun, but where we can detect them. Neutrinos will go clear through the Earth. In fact, it's theorized that a light year of lead, I mean, it's like somewhere on the order of 6 trillion miles of lead, would not stop a neutrino. That's why I was interested to see what experiments the Russians were doing with neutrinos, since it'd be very hard to interact them with any matter.
1: Now, the further comment was they were worried that they have not been detecting as many neutrinos as they once did, and this was some sort of source of worry.
2: Well, neutrinos really don't do any. I would find it difficult for it to be a source of. What happens when you collide with a black hole? That's the only problem. As far as the antimatter explanation, I think they've almost ruled that out, because there would be some residual byproducts of that reaction that could probably still be detected today. But there again, it's an after the fact. It was a long time ago. I think it was in 1918, maybe 1930, boy, that date just slips my mind.
1: That's fascinating. Line 3 in Las Vegas, you're on the air, coast to coast with the group here. Good morning, Las Vegas, line 3. I guess not, gentlemen. Las Vegas, line 1, you're on the air.
3: My question is directed to Mr. Lear, and it has to do with the way the aliens communicate. I had an experience many years ago where I received a message. It was a wordless knowing. You had Roy Masters as a guest, and I heard him speak of that. The only way I can describe it is a wordless knowing.
1: A wordless knowing might be described as intuition.
3: Well, I always thought it was a message from either the Creator or the Savior or a guardian angel. Just listening to this program tonight, I think possibly it could be an alien, because they communicate telepathically. And that's, I think, what this was. And it, by the way, it was a kind and helpful knowledge. I was following it.
1: Line 2, you're on the Coast to Coast AM with the group.
4: Hello, Art, California.
1: Yes.
4: Good morning, Mr. Lear and Dr. Lazar.
1: How are you
4: doing? Hi.
2: I'm a doctor, by the way.
4: Well. Degrees to me mean doctors, unless you have a temperature.
2: I see.
4: My first question is for Mr. Lear. I'd like the where I could get information on that hands-off law regarding intact UFOs, fragments, and the occupants.
5: Well, I'm glad you asked that, because I first pulled that out thinking that somebody would call. And it is 14 CFR 1211 of the Code of Federal Regulations.
4: Okay.
5: And what it says is, anyone who sees it and approaches a UFO and is able to touch the object may be liable for a $5,000 fine and or a year in prison if he or she does not submit to detention.
1: Wait a minute. Have you been fined, Bob?
2: No, I've never heard of this before. What are you reading this from, John?
5: From the Code of Federal Regulations, 14 CFR 1211. It has to do with touching UFOs.
2: And it says what if you have touched a UFO?
5: Yeah. Anybody who sees or approaches a UFO or touches the object may be liable for a $5,000 fine and or a year in prison if he or she does not submit to detention.
1: See, Bob, just
2: I submitted to detention.
1: I'm going to say just one more insult.
2: I have a couple of questions for Mr. Lazar.
1: Very quickly.
2: Do you think the recent advances in ceramic metal technology will be used in a Buckhart ramjet project? And the last question is, are biometals being developed for use in data storage and retrieval as well as espionage?
1: All right, thank you. Can you handle that, Bob?
2: Well, as far as what biometals are being used for, I don't know. I know very little about them. What was the first question?
1: No, I couldn't possibly regurgitate that.
2: You should answer that one first because I knew the answer to that one.
1: Well, you had that one.
2: Hold on.
1: All right,
2: think about it.
1: Listen, folks, Bob, I'm only going to request that I have you for about 7 more minutes if I can have you that long. And then we'll do the last hour with John. Bob, it's been such an honor. Both of you stand by for a second. And we'll do that, and we'll do this. My time from Las Vegas. I'm Art Bell with John Lear.

0: from Las Vegas. Unusually, Bob Lazar and John Lear with us together this morning. And let's quickly go back to them because we don't have a whole lot of time here. Gentlemen, you're back on the air again, and I'll give you a final moment. I just want to get one more call in here, and I'll give you a final moment to get a plug in for where to get that tape. In a moment. Good morning. You're on the air Coast to Coast AM with what I now call the group. Where are you calling from, please?
1: Thank you, Lord. I'm calling from San Fe, New Mexico.
0: New Mexico, okay.
1: This is indeed an honor and a pleasure. I had the opportunity to catch John and Bob in August when they were on the air. And listening to that show gave me shivers for a couple reasons. In 1989, I had an experience in the mountains of New Mexico, which after viewing some objects in the sky, I started to write down some things in the following days. One of the things that I drew was something like a sphere with almost an ethereal ring around it or a field around it, and wrote down it had an aspect of folding and bending space. I wrote down seven other aspects, and then when I listened to your show in August, and Bob Lazar, I ordered your tape immediately after that, and it put shivers and chills through me.
0: All right, this is the first time Bob's ever been on the air with me that I'm aware of, anyway. But indeed, John was here and talked about Bob's.
1: Well, there was another gentleman with John that
0: yes, that's right.
1: With the imaging program.
0: That's right, with NASA, I believe.
1: Yeah, and anyway, one of the aspects that I wanted to ask Bob Lazar about, if he had any opportunity to read or view any documents about the energy, one of the things
0: Yeah, we've got to hurry here, sir.
1: Okay. There's like a telepathic communication with the aliens that seems to come through the DNA strand that goes from one ring to the other. This is an image that came through, and I was just wondering if Bob had any information on that.
0: All right. How about it, Bob?
2: No, nothing pertaining to any form of communication or imaging coming through the DNA strand. Nothing along those lines.
0: All right. Very good. Actually, we can squeeze one more in. Good morning. You're on the air Coast to Coast AM with Art Bell, John Lear, and Bob Lazar. Where are you calling from, please?
3: Scottsdale.
0: Scottsdale, Arizona. Go ahead.
3: Hi. I believe, if I understand the idea, it is that the souls on Earth are kind of imprisoned on Earth, and when the bodies die, we go somewhere, the aliens keep us somewhere, and then we come back to the bodies. Is that right, you guys?
4: Roughly, yes.
3: Okay, well, my question is what do you guys think about the idea if someone could leave a planet, you know, on, say, a spaceship or something, and they died, then what would happen to their soul? I mean, would they be free in the sense of the prison that apparently, you know?
0: All right, we'll have to hold it there. Anybody want to tackle that?
4: Question.
0: Good question.
2: Yeah, right.
0: No comment. Again, good question. All right, we're so out of time. One, I want to say it has been an honor, Bob Lazar, to have you here this morning.
2: Thank you.
0: And I know you've got to get to bed. And so, quickly, John, give out the address.
4: Okay, this is for the tape, Bob, too.
0: Yes,
4: TriDot Corporation, that's TriDot Corporation, 1324, 1324 Southeastern, and that's Las Vegas, 89104, and it's $29.95 plus $3 shipping and handling.
0: All right. So, Bob Lazar, I've got to say to you, what a pleasure it has been. Thank you, and will you join us again sometime?
2: Yeah, sometime.
0: All right. I know it doesn't happen frequently, but it has been an honor this morning. So thank you, Bob.
2: Thank you.
4: Thanks, Bob.
0: And that was really nice, John. I'm going to try and talk you, John, into staying with us for yet one more hour.
4: Yeah.
0: You can do that good. I'm sure some people are pretty hot to talk to you after all this. So stay right where you are. In fact, everybody, stay where you are. There is yet one more hour to go. 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
5: 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The Wild Tribe direct lines are area code 702-385-7214. 385-7214. 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We invite you to participate on the Talk of the West KGON and the CBT Network. 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

Deckard, Great American Southwest, Las Vegas, studios of KPWN Radio. Flagship station, I'm Art Bell. This has been all you've asked for and more. Bob Lazar has been with us for the last 2 hours. John Lee is still with us now, and we'll get back to him in just a moment. Let me just take a moment out to remind you the watchers are here. They're available. There are two of them. The Rossboro 95th March, gold-plated, beautiful leather watch band. Guaranteed for a year, fourth movement. Image of Rossboro and 96 on the front for the watch for sure. We're the only ones that have it. Also, the Art Bell watch, I guarantee we're the only ones that have that. You want either one of them, they're $24.95 individually. And I am, again, flattered so many of you ordered them.

0: desert, Great American Southwest, Las Vegas, studios of KPWN Radio. Flagship station, I'm Art Bell. This has been all you've asked for and more. Bob Lazar has been with us for the last 2 hours. That's been fascinating. John Lee is still with us now, and we'll get back to him in just a moment. Let me just take a moment out to remind you the watchers are here. They're available. There are two of them. The Ross Perot 96 watch, gold plated. Beautiful leather watch. Image of Ross Perot and 96 on the front for a lot of good for. We're the only ones that have it. Also, the Art Bell watch, I guarantee we're the only ones that have that. You want either one of them, they're $24.95 individually. And I am again flattered so many of you have ordered these. $24.95 each while they're here. $4 shipping and handling, or together you get a free Art Bell t-shirt when you order. The number is 1-800-257-3825. 1-800-257-3825. And now back for another hour in what has been an incredible show with John Lear. And Johnny there?
1: Right here.
0: Boy, this has been something, hasn't it?
1: That sure has. I really enjoyed having Bob on. And the only thing that really irritates me about Bob is he's so gracious. People can ask him the dumbest questions, and he never gets irritated. He just goes from back to ground zero and patiently explains, you know, where they're wrong. And
0: it's the mark of a good teacher.
1: I have a, you know, very short temper with people who ask dumb questions, and Bob is always really, really gracious.
0: Yes, he is, and it was rare to get an interview with him, as you had suggested. He just doesn't do them. All right, back to the phone. For John Lear, good morning on the first-time caller line. You're on the air coast-to-coast AM with Art Bell. Hello.
2: Hi.
0: Hi.
2: I'm just calling to comment on the Lazar tape. I had heard about it in August when John Lear was on the program, and it's very informative. It really answered a lot of questions for me, and I just wanted to thank Bob for making it.
0: All right. Well, he's now gone, but I'm sure he's hearing you.
2: Okay, great.
0: All right.
2: Uh-huh.
0: Thank you, and thank you for calling. Good morning. Wildcard Line 3, you're on the air coast-to-coast AM with Art Bell and John Lear. Hello.
1: Hello. I'd like to talk to your guest here about Uranus and Neptune. When they crossed their path, the Berlin Wall came down. And now it crosses its path February the 3rd, 1993, three different times. And an astrologer told me that a cataclysmic event may take place. I would invite you to check your astrological signs and check this out.
0: All right. Thank you. And, John, what about astrology? It's worthy of comment, I suppose.
1: I have a friend who is a very knowledgeable scientist that works for a major corporation who really believes that there is something to astrology. And he has a book that he's trying to publish now, which says why he believes that. And who knows? Maybe there is.
0: Maybe there is something to it. And one other question, John, keying on what he said, regarding the possibility of a cataclysmic event in our near or foreseeable future, any reason to believe that something's coming?
1: I've already proved myself a terrible prophet, so I'll just stick to research.
0: Morning on the first-time caller line. You're on the coast-to-coast AM with Art Bell and John Lear.
3: Good morning.
0: Good morning. Where are you calling from?
3: From Las Vegas.
0: All right.
3: Incredibly interesting show tonight. Thank you, and as well as Mr. Lear and Mr. Lazar. The question I had, and this might have, I hope somebody can answer it. There was a gentleman named Joseph Newman who lived somewhere in Mississippi about 15 years ago, who invented some sort of a machine that, and now I'm not quite as scientifically oriented, but to the best of my knowledge, you could put in something like 1 volt on going in, and the machine would produce like 1.5 or 2 volts or 10 volts or whatever.
0: Hadn't he gone on Johnny Carson or something?
3: He was.
0: Mm-hmm.
3: I was wondering if either Mr. Wheeler or Lazard. Lazard would know anything about that and why it was never, you know, it seemed to be just quashed.
4: It's Lazard, and he's now gone. But, John, do you have any comments on that? In other words, more output than input?
1: Oh, it's just, I don't have any comments, but that's one of the things I like hanging around Bob, is he gets to the bottom and he tells you immediately whether it's BS or not.
4: All right. The person you wanted is now gone, sir.
3: Okay, but the what I was given to understand is that, this was, like, physically impossible, but yet, it had been studied by a number of scientists, and nobody could quite disprove it as well as the gentleman going on.
4: I think most legitimate scientists would look at it very warily. You generally just don't get more out of an inert device than you do when you put it in.
3: Okay, well, thank you for the program.
4: I enjoy it. Thank you very much for the call. Good morning. And line one, you're on the air, Coast to Coast AM, with Don John Lear. Good morning.
5: Good morning. Mr. Lear, I have two or three questions for you. You were talking about time travel a little while ago, and you mentioned it also on the last program that they actually had conducted a successful experiment.
1: With
5: on your last program, you indicated that
1: that it may not have been anybody from this earth.
5: My question though is, are you familiar with the Rainbow Project, the Montau Project, and the Phoenix Project?
1: Just vaguely. Is that the stuff that I'll be with Petra?
5: Exactly. Yeah, the Philadelphia experiment. Now, what I wanted to, I've been reading these books talking about that, and the things are just so fantastic in there that he traveled 40 years into the future from 1943 to 1983 and then back again to 43. And this is all a result of attempts to make a battleship, a destroyer, I guess it was, invisible, the USS Ulysses. And as a result, not only did it become invisible, but it went through time and space. And so I was wondering what your opinion on that is, if you have one at all, on its credibility.
4: All right, thank you.
1: I'm not inclined to believe it. I try to stick to kind of nuts and bolts and things I can see and stuff that Bob's told me, and I just don't. I know Al, and I haven't talked to him very much about that, but I just don't believe it.
4: All right. First time caller line, you're on the air Coast to Coast AM with John Lear and Art Bell. Good morning.
6: Hi. I have two questions.
4: All right.
6: The first was, you said, mentioned something about when you die, your soul goes to heaven. And the aliens, when you die, the aliens take your soul to another planet.
4: No. See, how did you hear all that? John, tell them what you know about souls and containers and such.
1: You know, it's just theory, but supposedly the aliens refer to us as containers. Now, if by saying containers they mean that we contain the soul, then obviously they're doing experiments with the soul. And when you die, supposedly they collect the soul and they would put it in another container. Now, I don't know that to be true.
6: Well, see, I mean, I did hear you say that. Is there anything I can read about that?
4: Is there anybody who's written anything good about this, John?
1: Whitley Strieber discusses that.
6: Whitley who?
1: In his books.
6: How do you spell his last name?
1: Strieber. S-T-R.
4: Strieber. Listen, sir, he'll spell it for you.
1: S-T-R-E-I-B-E-R. Whitley Strieber. And he's written two or three books.
6: Okay, the other question was, I know this is all speculation and stuff, but is there any speculation about there being like an alien culture that's non-violent with no state structure?
1: I don't know anything about that.
6: You haven't heard anybody talk about that?
4: All right, nor have I. Is that it, sir?
6: Yeah, thanks.
4: All right, thank you. John, you just have to wonder where some of this stuff comes from.
1: Yeah.
4: Let me see here. Wildcard line 3, you're on here, Coast to Coast AM with Rob.
7: Well, the parachute never looked more like a mushroom than it does right now. I couldn't really see you all in the firelight last night, so this is like seeing you for the first time. welcome, and I hope you feel free to interrupt what's going on at any time and ask questions, or if something needs clarification, please don't hesitate. My hope for these kinds of retreats is that it will quickly become so interesting to everyone that the presentational form will transform itself into a dialogue among many people. It seems to me that's when it happens best. And I don't think people would be here if they didn't have strong opinions and ideas about probably everything which is said. So that's the way the group mind is generated, by everyone opening up and expressing how they relate to these things that we're going to discuss. I guess the place to start is sort of with looking at the notion that the dawning paradigm of postmodern consciousness seems to be the growing awareness that we don't know what is happening at all, that all of the models whose implications have been worked out over the past 500 years or so have come to a place where they are now recursive, and they no longer can be pushed forward as models of explanation. In other words, they are completed, and ontological analysis of how they work now shows us the limitations of their application to reality. They just simply cannot, there is not more blood to be squeezed from the stone of science. There may be further discoveries, but further growth and understanding along those lines now seems unlikely, what with complementarity principle, Bell's theorem, the primacy of language in the formation of ontology. All these things show the relative power of science to account for reality, where before it was assumed that science would ultimately give a good account of reality. So postmodern living is living in the light of the fact that that faith has dissolved away, and that we're now living in some kind of intellectual free space or fire-free zone where everything is up for grabs. And the 20th century's fascination with the archaic, with shamanism and breakdown of perception through modern art, exploration of the unconscious through psychoanalysis, mass political movements, all of these things relate to this fascination with the archaic, which is an effort on the part of the culture to stabilize itself, because we really have, having seen the limitations of science, we have discovered we are in a small rowboat in a dark ocean, and we're being swept we know not where. So all past tradition is searched, magical traditions, alchemical traditions, lost philosophical traditions, pre-literate tribal traditions. Everything is frantically searched for a key. And while there are consoling perceptions that arise out of this search through all this other extended human knowledge, there haven't yet emerged certain answers about what is going on. This is why several people last night referred to how weird the time is, how hopeful we are with so little reason on the surface to be hopeful. And it's because the gelling out of this historical problem is happening right now, and it's not clear what it will become. Meetings like this are efforts to build an understanding of it. It doesn't appear that it's going to filter down through the transformation of institutions of control. It appears more like it's going to be some kind of proletarian upwelling of a shift of point of view. Now, the shorthand way of saying what I just said is that we now know that we don't know anything. And things like the psychedelic experience and the use of psychedelic plants throws open doorways that science was able to successfully keep closed during its heyday, because they were areas where the number of variables exceeded science's power of description, and therefore they said, well, we'll just keep driving straight ahead and we'll go up those rivers later. But now that is all changed, and the exploration of the existential dimension of not knowingness, which psychedelics makes possible, is what is forming modern people, I think. I mean, people who will be seen to have led lives that were relevant 50 years from now or 100 years from now, people who had actually figured out the context of the world they were living in and tried to come to terms with it. And this morning I think we want to talk about plants and how they relate to the planet. But before we do that, I want to paint a picture for you of a mandala, which then I will discuss later in other meetings. But my notion of what the postmodern person's mandalic projection onto the world should be in terms of a map of understanding is a quadrated circle in which psychedelics and feminism and cybernetics and space travel are the four parts of the circle. And in the center of the circle, looking backwards in time, there is a category that I would call conservation, which means conservation of the planet, conservation of traditional and historical knowledge, conservation of values, conservation in the sense of intelligence husbanding the planet. And when the mandala is flipped over and you look through it into the future, conservation has been replaced by art. Art is the ultimate expression of this transformation of unorganized matter into ideas which human beings carry on. And we carry it on in a technical mode out of necessity, but in the artistic mode out of a kind of upwelling of ecstatic self-expression about the universe. So conservation is the way we relate to the past, and human history is seen as an object of collective artifice making in the future, culminating in the notion of the flying saucer. To do this, we have to completely redesign our understanding of reality, which in terms of practical experience will mean that reality itself will appear to be redesigned. And I touched on this just for a moment last night when I mentioned plants and said how admiring I was of them because they exist on sunlight, air, and earth, and that this is what we have to learn to do in order to release spirit out of the ape matrix that we're bound in. And strangely enough, the way this is to be done, apparently, is by a redefining of the nature of the biological world in relationship to this other kingdom of being, which we call plants. Plants represent some kind of entire other dimension of existence, of which we view the topological manifestation of the form, but are completely occluded as to the network of energy and information that this represents. And like the zoological kingdom, which has thousands of forms of expression and progressively more complex forms which culminate in self-reflecting primates, the vegetable kingdom seems to have intelligent species and gradations of awareness in the world, so that we are opening a dialogue at the end of history with this other form in the biosphere, which we are just beginning to cognize as our own understanding about what the world is really about falls into focus. And certainly 100 years ago, no one would have thought that this was in the direct line of historical development of the high-tech civilizations, that they would have to explore the mind of the vegetable plant goddess, who was the only force contending with them for control of the planet. That's what it's come down to. So, with that kind of idea in mind, the notion of plant and planet, which is a phrase of Anthony Huxley's, which is wonderful. Kat, maybe you would want to talk about this. Is this a good...
8: Yeah. I was thinking last night and this morning about plants particularly, because of our talk that I anticipated. And back at the tent a little while ago, I had a gnawing feeling that I was ignoring the animals too much. And then I arrived here, and they all began to gnaw on me. I just got about 14 ant bites just sitting here.
7: Yeah.
8: You see me scratching all over. So I feel grounded again. I don't know about having a dialogue with the end of history through plants, actually. I don't know about that. But I do think that they are this obviously great and ever-present mystery which we ingest all day long without thinking of those as plants, without thinking of them as sacred plants in the way that we do the sacred ones. Their chemistry is... their input is influencing us all the time, whether we eat meat or not. We eat plenty of plants, and we breathe from them, and we soothe our nerves by seeing them and being near them, and we go out into places like this and see kinds we've never seen before and marvel at how they can survive. They're real models of graceful survival, aren't they? In the jungle, where we've spent a fair bit of time, the competition, it seems, is for light and for protein, I guess, for organic matter, the animals competing. And here it's obviously for water. They have a kind of a deal. If you look around under the bushes, you know, you see wonderful wildflowers right now. The rains have just held on. The moisture's held on long enough that many things are going, the short life cycle plants are going through their short, intense life cycle, and they often need shade to do it. So you can see, we found something that we were sure was an African violet under a bush yesterday, you know. You can see wonderful things if you look carefully and don't bother anybody else who might be under there. The question I've been asking of myself recently and of a few other people, now I have many of you to ask it, I hope I get some answers, is how can a plant be a teacher? I asked this of someone the other day who was deeply involved in neuro-linguistic programming, and he got way off on a tangent about what does this kind of question mean, you know, and just broke down every part and phrase of it. It was wonderful, you know. We never got to anything like what he thought about the answer, but it does assume all sorts of things. You have to have an image of what you think of as a plant, which, although we have a sort of language verified easy answer, doesn't really touch on the reality, and then you of course have to think what you mean by teacher. Well, I know there's at least one biologist, serious biologist, in the group here, so I'm hesitant to define a plant. Just a moment. I guess from my point of view as an observer, I've done botanical illustration, and I really value the opportunity I had to learn to really look at them. And then when you think you've really looked, look closer, you know. You could just keep on learning from them just visually that way. But they are organisms like us that draw in all the elements, fire in the form of the sunlight and water and air and earth, and go through this transformation of energy into something else in the same way that we do. This moment right now is when they're doing that most energetically for the year. They're taking that moisture in there. You can look at each one, you know, I mean, the leaf tips are new and the tissue is soft and the colors are bright, as well as the blossoming and all that. They're also laying out the structure, as I understand it, for that growth to become more permanent, more woody, the perennials anyway, so that next year they'll, well, during the year they'll fill that out, next year they'll come from that place. They're doing this, envisioning the future, what they'll have to deal with, how to move to make their interface with it, and then how to reproduce. And their little messages are going into the seeds coming from pollination of other plants. So it's always like with us, when you choose a mate, it's your choice for how you'd like the future to be, right? My genes, your genes, here it goes down the line. Really, all I have about this is questions. I hope you don't mind if I just throw questions up, and then if anyone wants to say anything, please do, including you, you know. One thing I wonder is, we regard ourselves as such individuals. We don't think of ourselves as a species much. Terence talks about that a fair bit. But in our daily life, we really identify ourselves as individuals, as some of us having more power, more clarity, more energy, more talent, whatever. We divide that way. With plants, we tend to think of each plant on the species basis, you know. I wonder if how much that's true. Plants we're familiar with, like ayahuasca, Phenisteriopsis copy, in the South American jungle. If you want to make this visionary drink, you go and find a member of that species. But different members have different potencies and different takes on the same kind of message. This gets to the teacher part. A friend of ours, Eduardo Luna, interviewed a number of shamans in the jungle. They use this term, plant teacher, in Spanish, as we've come to use it too. And he asked them, do you think that all plants have a plant teacher in them? Or do you think that some do? And they were divided on this question. Some people think that only the sacred plants do, right? Other shamans said, no, all plants do, just some of the spirits. They call them the mothers, the mother of the plant, or the spirit, or the teacher. Some are stronger. So that implies that every time we eat any plant, we're taking in that teacher. They mix these plants with ayahuasca, which is already provides the vision. Then they take a new plant that they don't know so well, or that they want some particular aspect of, and they mix it in with that and take it and feel that they're irradiating what is that plant, what is the personality, whatever you want to call it, of that plant, and that they can take on the qualities of that plant. So I think the Indians in this area, as I understand, did that too with their plants. They wanted to take on the quality of the peyote is a good one, you know. I mean, it lasts a very long time in a very subtle way, doing who knows what all that time when it's not being eaten by something which is metabolizing the teacher in it. Is the teacher in it when it's just sitting there all that time? Is it experiencing the visions that come with that come into the animal organism that ingests it? I mean, I don't know. And I guess on the species and individual thing, I wonder, as an adjunct to that, you know, when you grow your own plants, anyone who gardens, if you grow your own vegetables, how they taste different than vegetables that obviously at the store, the ones They've probably not been grown with even the same kind of physical care, but certainly not the same kind of attention.
7: It's the question for me, or what always astonishes me about it, is where does the information come from? I mean, the peyote plant or the ayahuasca vine or the mushroom growing there in the jungle or on the desert, how did it manage to tap in and become filled with a universe of alien platonic beauty? Why is that there? All the rules of orthodox evolutionary theory conserve. Only what is necessary is conserved. So it's very hard to understand how, why a plant needs a library card at the intergalactic library, because it's just sitting there in the desert of some planet, alive and living.
8: But each plant is different, too. I mean, their library cards don't take them to the same libraries, even, you know. Each one of these visionary plants provides something distinct, and sometimes you can see how it's a cousin of that one, and sometimes you can't see that they're related at all.
7: Well, isn't it that mind is somehow, at the reflexive level, chemical? And that when you change the chemistry of the engine which is giving the pictures change. There, sometimes it seems almost like a biological radio that you tune into very strongly broadcasting stations, some of which are, you know, alien, high-tech, insectoid, science fiction places. Others are jungle worlds or things that you can't even English.
8: Giant human teachers. I met one. It was 40 feet tall, you know, and took me by the finger like I was a little child and led me through. What was that doing in the plant?
7: Yeah, what is it for? Sure.
8: Yes.
7: When you take a longer slice, you realize that the individual, the existence of the individual, is like an illusion, and that really the planet is involved in some kind of chemical process which is like a gene swarming. And it's been going on for a billion years with more and more, and animals and plants as species and as individuals are just aggregates of genes of varying degrees of permanence. The individual is a very impermanent aggregate of genes. The species has a slightly longer duration. But what's really happening is these information transferring molecules are just swarming on the surface of the planet and controlling, as you mentioned, the weather, the chemistry of the soils, the rate of heat transfer. They've discovered now that plankton control weather in the oceans by controlling the surface reflectivity. The question, I think, is the peculiar dualism in the world of information. Why does it seem that reality is not reality? Why are there co-present, actually, two worlds are co-present in our experience? This is the taboo subject that we're here to talk about. The weird fact that there are two worlds, one of which our culture doesn't acknowledge, but we all experience. That's a very schizophrenic situation to be in. We all exist in both of these worlds, but our language, our culture, our institutions tell us, no, there's only one world. We have gotten into this lethal cul-de-sac where, by not acknowledging the second world, we have veered off on a tangent which is threatens our extinction now. This obsession with control of world one, matter, energy, and the complete ignoring of the world of consciousness which stood in front of it and manipulated it, but just taking that as a given, has created this fantastically imbalanced culture.
9: I think that gets back to the plants as teachers, because since we do, as in your words, play with fire as human beings, perhaps the question you were asking as to the plants as being teachers, my feeling was at the time was they're in communication with us as we are in communication with them. We're all transparent beings. You're talking genes swarming on the planet. There's no safe in which we lock our own human knowledge. We're transparent to all around us. And if you get into intelligent plants, which is what we were talking about earlier, perhaps, I mean, if you follow that logically out, why not have teachers as chemicals? That's mm-hmm. how they can manifest within this particular body and do use library card, as you were.
10: They realize that we're doers and shapers.
9: Well, I think there's only one life on the planet, though, and to say that we're separate from the plants or from this or from the air is a fallacy.
7: So yeah. That's a great image, the growing transparency. That's a good idea for what the end of history is. Mm-hmm. It's that everything becomes clearer and clearer and clearer, and as it becomes clearer, boundaries disintegrate and everything is seen to be of the same stuff.
8: Well, I think for much of the world, and still, for instance, in the Amazon and other cultures who are tuned into nature, it was very transparent for very, very long. Progress was the losing of that transparency and the, you know, forging ahead of certain parts of it, and almost to the point of just either eliminating to extinction or to the extinction of memory. The lessons. One day, I was just, I think I was doing bookkeeping or something very mundane, and the little voice that interrupts every once in a while said, a plant teacher is a teacher who has taken the form of a plant. And then that raised all these questions for me, you know, because does that mean there are teachers floating around looking for places to land, right, and ways to interface with the other species, or and you know, I mean, I've always thought of rocks, big rocks in many places in the world. You can sit on them and you can just hear them, you know, and feel them. Really.
7: I'm sure you know Rupert Sheldrake's theory. Well, it's basically the idea that things of like kind resonate together. And when I've thought about this problem before, about LSD and where does it fit into all of this. LSD is in the morning glories of central Mexico and the far Pacific. And I think that what makes a plant teacher complex is how many people it's taken. And that a plant that has been used 100,000 years is filled with all of the contents of the minds of the people who took it over that time. But I want to introduce the notion that life, the plants and the animals, are intrusions into three-dimensional space of some kind of topological manifold of a higher order. You see, the way in which a chair differs from a giraffe is that if you slice through the chair and then come back and examine it 12 hours later, it will be the same, but the giraffe will have changed radically. This is because by cutting into the giraffe, you have intruded into the temporal dimension of its existence. It is more like a musical note than an object. It must be born, grow, mature, and die. And that process, growth, maturity, and death, is how three-dimensional beings like ourselves describe the intrusion of these hyper-dimensional vortices into our world. That's the mystery of life, cannot be encompassed in three dimensions. Life is a hyper-dimensional object. All hyper-dimensional objects are organisms, whether they be societies or animals. So the question of what is the plant, you know, when you ask yourself, what am I? What you immediately concentrate on is your, what philosophers call your internal horizon of transcendence. you look into yourself to understand yourself. When we try to describe a plant, we inevitably give a topological mapping of it, how it appears to us, its uptake of minerals, its surface reflectivity, its weight. But the plant obviously experiences itself very differently. All life has an internal horizon of transcendence toward which it aims. It's Whitehead called it appetition. It's inclusion of sensory data out of which it maps being. But what the nature of this higher dimension is that these vortices are intruding into our dimension from is absolutely anybody's guess. I mean, you can call it a mathematical conundrum or a religious mystery, but it's what's making the world happen. It's how the mystery of our being will eventually be

0: material into it and extracting energy from it and getting rid of waste, life has been able to leave the main stream of thermodynamic degradation and establish itself at an equilibrium point off that graph and maintain itself there for, at least on this planet alone, 4 billion years. Now, the average life of a star in this galaxy is on the order of 2.5 billion years. Some last longer. But that means that biology is no epiphenomenon, no iridescence off the surface of matter, as the 19th century physicalists wanted to describe it. It means that life is indicative of a physics of higher dimensions, which intrudes into this otherwise thermodynamically degrading system, which we call the physical universe. And information, there seems to be an informational ghost of this universe, which is somehow co-present at all points within the matrix, perhaps a la Bell's theorem or something like that. And that's what the psychedelic experience shows you. It shows you a hologrammatic space of information where, by sitting still in your room and sending the mind, you can cross the universe in an instant, you know, and return. And the question of, is this real, is in bad taste. It violates the two ontological categories, you see. I mean, it just isn't done. But you're right. But the plants seem to be the things which shake us out of these cultural conventions. We have this very bad habit of when we encounter a new experience, we describe it. And as we describe it, we erase its reality.
1: Reduce it.
0: And replace it with a map. And forever after, when we encounter that input, we access the map and overlay it over the thing and say, oh, I know what this is. And so by the time a child is 5 years old, they have completely entered into a symbolic construct which hides the real world from them. And fortunately, these plant teachers seem to have the unique ability of showing you the relativity of language, which for us is the relativity of being. And then you are freed because you have seen something incontrovertible. There's no going back then. You know, you are, that is the great first gateway on the path to realize the relativity of language and the malleability of the world. I mean, for instance, coming out into the desert is typical of people seeking visions. The first thing you have to do is leave the polis. Culture is this effort to hold back the mystery and replace it with a mythology, which is then in the control of those who recite that mythology, whether they be shamans or priests. This holding back of reality is the strange, is what Christian theologians call the fall, our strange alienation from nature that causes us to crowd into cities and mint money and put a price on everything. And this is why it's so important to go back to the Amazon and eastern Indonesia and these places and try and understand what spark it was that those people kept, you know, over the millennia while we became the prodigal son and wandered into matter and, you know, hoard in the cities on the plain and have now come full circle and returned at the end of history with the dilemma that we have made such a mess of things that there's nothing we can do now but lay. Each stage is a greater distancing from the wellspring of being, and it's brought us, you know, to the valley of dry bones, to the valley of the apocalypse, and Now the fat is in the fire. Now we'll find out what stuff man is made of as the chickens come home to roost.

0: but...
1: Well, no, I'm very optimistic. I just...
0: Is it my metaphors or my pessimism? Oh, the horrible metaphors.
2: The metaphors. I'm used to it.
0: Yes, well, the rhetorical hyperbole, unbridled.
3: I wanted to ask a question about this two-world thing, because it interests me greatly. Do you think that there's two worlds or that there's many, many worlds?
0: Yes, well, I think you're right. I mean, but there are different orders of different worlds. I mean, I guess it was the physicist Wheeler who thought that every time there was a choice, the universe took both paths and had always done this so that the number and kinds of universes was, staggering. Right. I find that cumbersome. And but there certainly seem to be a number of universes, and there seem to be different kinds of universes. For instance, you can tune from channel to channel, but some of them you can't make heads nor tails out of, you know. It's just too far away from your conceptual schema for you to be... So it's sort of like watching ideological mandalas or something. You can't say much about it afterwards, but it certainly was compelling while it was going on. And, well, I don't know, Robin. You're such a skillful questioner. You've brought yourself to the doorway of my most recent mania. Maybe I should unburden myself briefly about it. One of the weird things about growth or trying to make your ideas always become new is that you always assume you're going to know what the next step is. That even though you're going to become more and more enlightened, there won't be any surprises. So a few weeks ago, I was meditating in my usual fashion, and I began to get this new idea, which was so weird that I immediately shifted into, this is not the truth. This is not a transmission about the nature of reality. This is a plot for a science fiction novel that I should write, and tried to hold that as the defense. That was my shield against the onslaught of this thing. And I've never been one for Atlantis or Lemuria or all these invisible prehistoric lands and places that people enjoy so much. But I was told a very funny thing, which I will share with you. It's a funny idea. Now let's see, how does it go? It has two versions, one of which speaks a scientific language, the other speaks a mythological language. Okay, so the scientific language goes like this. There's something in the universe called a fractal soliton of improbability. This means it's a unicate event. It only happens once in the lifetime of a universe. You can think of it as a wavelength with one wave. That's why it's called a soliton. And if one of these things move not in ordinary three-dimensional space, but in some kind of much higher spatial manifold, and when they collide with a planet, or when one collides with a planet in a universe, the time stream of that planet is divided, and two copies of the entire planet spring into existence without either having any knowledge of it. It just is something which happens. So this voice was telling me that this had happened to the Earth, and that this was the secret that we were all striving to understand, was that an event in the past had actually divided our time stream, and that a twin of this planet had come into being in another dimension. Okay, so that's the scientific explanation of it. So the mythological explanation was that the universe, it's Gnostic, that the universe is the creation of a demiurge, not the highest expression of divinity, but a kind of demon, a fallen creature. and that this demiurge was able to coax itself into being and actually incarnate into history as a human being, and that when this happened, this was then the mythological expression of the fractal soliton of improbability. And when it happened, the time stream split.
2: The universe is the creation of the demiurge, and the demiurge impelled itself in the form of an individual.
0: Right. And this is sort of, you know...
2: Waited a long time.
0: When you're a demiurge, who can hurry?
2: Okay, go ahead.
0: Okay, so the time-splitting event had to do with the career of Christ, who was an extraordinary manifestation of energy in the historical time stream, not to be confused with a Buddha or a Mohammed or a Zoroaster, who were great saints. And it was something else. It was, in some sense, what it claimed to be, but in some sense. Okay? So now, at the moment of, and you can choose either the Immaculate Conception or the Resurrection, depending on which side of the bed you got up on today. But at that moment, the time stream split, and this other place came into being without having any awareness that, and they were identical at that moment, these two worlds. Now, Christ had no children, so, oh, what I forgot to say was that the event, the fractal soliton of improbability, has this quantum mechanical half charge, so that in one of the universes it happens, in the other universe it doesn't happen. And so everything about these two worlds was the same, except that in one of them the Immaculate Conception had not taken place, or the resurrection had not taken place. Now, because Christ had no children, in the world in which he was absent, it was not a genetic line which was missing. It was an ideological line which never received expression. And consequently, as time passed, first decades and then centuries, the absence of this particular intellectual influence in the world changed the world radically in the following way. Greek science did not suffer the suppression that occurred with the conversion of Constantine. The academies were not closed. The hermetic knowledge was not repressed.

0: from the high desert and the great American Southwest. I bid you all good evening, good morning, good afternoon, wherever you may be in all the world's time zones, and we do cover them all. This is Coast to Coast AM, and I'm Art Bell. Welcome all. Here's what I want to do tonight. I'm going to lay it out pretty quickly. I'm going to be opening all of my phone lines only for one thing in my first hour. I want to talk only to people who have had actual physical contact with alien entities, with alien beings. So if you're calling for any other reason, cease und desist. Now I'm going to tell you why I'm going to do that. Because tonight and tomorrow night, we're going to have a couple of really interesting guests. Who are they? A Dr. Stephen Greer tonight, who is basically a proponent of the fact that the aliens or the visitors or whatever it is you want to call them are here and basically benign and friendly and wish us well, and we ought not be shooting at them, as he can document we have done. He's a very serious man, Dr. Stephen Greer of CSETI. And he strongly takes the position that we are being visited ongoing, and that we are shooting at them, and it's a very poor idea because really they're not here to do us harm. And now, tomorrow night, you're going to get the opposite point of view. He is one of the very few in ufology who takes this point of view, but he does, and I actually may lean toward it. I think that I lean toward it. He is Dr. David Jacobs, and along with everything else he's written, including a new book, he has written a book called The Threat. And The Threat basically, graphically, gives examples of things that were done that weren't at all friendly and does not necessarily think they have good intentions toward us at all. So these are two very divergent points of view that you're going to get tonight and tomorrow night. And I thought, who better to ask than those of you who have had actual contact with alien beings? Actual, listen to my words, actual physical contact with alien beings. You would know more than anybody about whether we should be out there welcoming the visitors with open arms and signs and, you know, the whole ball of wax, and that they will come and solve our energy problems because they've got the technology, and they would have. You got to think about that to do it if, you know, but they haven't stepped forward yet. I mean, we're still using the oil, right? That'll be, you know, some of what you're going to hear from Dr. Greer this night, and then, of course, something very different from Dr. Jacobs. So I thought, let's open the lines. Let's open the lines for those who claim to have had actual physical contact with alien beings and get a sort of a sense from you, who've been there, since most of us have not, about whether you think they're benign, really good guys at heart, or whatever it is that pumps their juice around, or whether they've got the devil in them, so to speak, and we should not be welcoming them because we're welcoming our own doom. So if you've had actual physical contact with an alien being, then pick any of the phone numbers and call it. Otherwise, sit back and listen. Then in the second hour, Dr. Greer, just one little note. We put up a ghost photograph last night, and I was trying to be as respectful as possible, from Leonard L. in Hoboken, New Jersey, of his father. And I said last night, looking at the photograph, it's the second photograph down, ghost photograph down. It's evil. I'm sorry, but I said it last night with apologies to Leonard. I thought it was absolutely evil. I'm sorry to say it's very clear to see this evil face in this stairwell, and an apparently a place where it's being remodeled. Well, guess what? Leonard tonight sent another photograph, same stairwell, but a picture of his mother, not nearly so well-defined, but a physical entity it's possible to discern nevertheless, or one in transition. Anyway, here's what Leonard wrote when he supplied the second photograph. Here's a picture we took last week. This is what you'll see on the website, rfbell.com. We're getting the house ready for sale, as I said, and now Mom shows up in the same staircase that Dad showed up in. See below, and he supplies a picture. When we took the remodeling pictures in 1995, she passed away 3 weeks ago. The picture was taken 4 days ago. I had second prints made and had them scan it for me so I could send it to the program. Now, I heard the show last night. I thought I would send you a picture of Mom right away. Wanted to make sure Keith would have time to post it before the website goes down for good. Also, I know the picture of my father's ghost is, his words now, a little more than grumpy. You can read this on the website. Continuing the quote, he was not a nice man in real life. But you can't choose your father. So I remember him as best I can in a good light. Truth be told, he was an evil man. I forgot to mention to Keith that my sisters and I feel the reason they show up here in the staircase is because of the fact that in the early 60s, before I and my sisters were born, my mother had a child from a previous marriage that lived with her and Dad who was killed in an accident falling down the stairs. Mom never liked to talk about it much. Dad was, get this, folks, Dad was at the top of the stairs when he fell. Maybe Mom knew the truth all those years. He was an evil man, by the way. I personally took both these photographs. Never ghostly an image was visible when I snapped the camera. These things only happen on the film. They only seem to happen here at the staircase. None of the other pictures we've ever taken of the house show anything like this. Now, this letter and more, and both photographs, are on my website, artbell.com, under first item, under What's New. I thought you should see that for sure. In the meantime, I'm going to go fishing on the phones early. We're going to open these lines up right away, and I'm going to sort of blow off. Well, there is one thing. Headlining millions, actually 1.6 million homes in the Carolinas, that's where my mom lives, are without electricity. 1.6 million homes in the Carolinas. The worst ice they've seen in they don't know how long in the Carolinas. At least 22 dead are blamed on this storm. At the same time, here, look, I get an email from Anchorage, Alaska, Elda, in Anchorage, who says, Art, I was watching TV news about the weather back east, all the snow and the rest of it. You know, I've been enjoying spring here in the Anchorage area. We've had the warmest November on record. The grass is still green, and we're having record-breaking warm temperatures. We've had a few traces of snow earlier in the fall, but not a since. There's no snow in the forecast for the next 5 days. Gee, what strange weather. That's from Anchorage, Alaska, while the power lines fall in the Carolinas. Yes, indeed. Strange weather, indeed. All right, so we're going to go fishing here, and we're going to see if any of you out there are willing, for the sake of trying to find out whether we're dealing with friendly beings or with beings that actually in the long run wish us ill. And frankly, you know, I've become a little convinced that that is the case. Otherwise, why tamper with our DNA? You know, that seems to be a really constant theme that runs through everything, that there's tampering with DNA going on, our DNA, for whatever reason. Theirs may be weak, or, you know, we've heard a million things. But, yeah, you know, that just doesn't strike me as friendly. And so I tend more toward Dr. Jacobs' feeling about all of this. But I thought we'd open all the phone lines. First-time caller line, east and west of the Rockies, whatever, all of them. For anybody willing to talk to us about actual physical contact with alien beings and what they were told or what they feel is the case with these creatures. Are they friendly toward us, or should we beware? You know, it's an excellent question to try and answer as we muddle our way through this quagmire that's called ufology and all the rest of it that goes with it. West of the Rockies, you are on the air. Good evening.
1: Yes, my name is Ronald.
0: Yes, Ronald, where are you?
1: I'm in Montana.
0: Montana. Have you had some sort of contact?
1: Yes, a couple different times. The one time I had this gentleman from the Pleiades that stayed with me for 2 weeks.
0: How do you know that's where he was from?
1: Well, that's where he said he was from, and I know he wasn't from here.
0: All right. That's also a pretty important question. How do you know he wasn't from here? I mean, what about him?
1: Well, I'll put it this way. He appeared out of thin air alongside of me when I was working on my car, and the gravel was loose, 3/4-inch minus gravel. You couldn't walk on it without it being heard.
0: Uh-huh.
1: And he could walk across the lawn in the morning when the heavy dew was on the grass, and he wouldn't disturb the dew.
0: Not even leaving a footprint.
1: Not even leaving a track, and I couldn't do it.
0: Nor could I, sir.
1: Well, anyhow.
0: How did you, how did you catch on to him? He appeared, here he is in the gravel, impossibly, and
1: He's instantly standing alongside of me, about 3 foot from me.
0: Let's see if we can get from there to how he stayed with you for 2 weeks. That would be a bridge to cross, right?
1: Well, why he showed up, I don't know.
0: No, I got that. But, how did he end up staying with you?
1: I had Americana Encyclopedia, full set, with all the yearbooks for 10 years.
0: Yes.
1: And he read every one of those books, and we sat at the table, and he asked questions, and I answered them to the best of my ability.
0: So you knew what you were dealing with?
1: Yes, I knew who I was dealing with because I figured it out right off the bat.
0: Okay.
1: And I walked up to him, and I had my nose about 18 inches from his, and I says, "Mister, what planet are you from?"
0: He answered the Pleiades.
1: And he says, "How did you know?" And I says, "Well, there ain't nobody could walk up on me standing here on this loose gravel without me hearing him."
0: All right. In the interest of time, what I'm honestly trying to determine, I think you heard me open up the show. I'm going to have two different, very divergent guests, one tomorrow night, and they believe very different things. And
1: here's what I know for a fact. I'll stake my life on these people in this respect. That they taught me a lot of things. Now, this gentleman spent 2 weeks with me. He never ate nothing, and he never drank nothing.
0: That's a good kind of guest.
1: And he sat across the table from me while I was eating. I felt real bad because I couldn't get him to eat nothing. He says, "I have no need."
0: Yeah.
1: But he would ask me questions. And when I'd come home in the evening, he'd be sitting there with all these books with markers put in them about things he wanted to talk about.
0: That really does sound like an information-gathering trip.
1: He claimed to be the third officer of a starship under the command of the Creator's direction.
0: All right. What I would like to understand is why you believe that they're benign, why you believe that they're going to
1: I'll tell you this. I know for a fact that the technology they've got, they could wipe us out with one swipe of their equipment in 30 minutes. The whole world could be barren if they wanted it.
0: Yeah, I'm familiar with that argument.
1: I know it for a fact.
0: Well, it certainly makes sense. I mean, anybody with the technology to get here could do that.
1: Now, what he told me, he says, for an example, in our large ship, the one that he's officer on,
0: mm-hmm.
1: he says, we can travel to the farthest most star that you have ever seen with your most powerful telescope in 15 minutes of your time after we leave your gravity field.
0: All right. Well, listen, I appreciate your call. That would be about 15 a billion light years. 15, that's how far our telescopes can see. They can see to the beginning of time. If all of this about the Big Bang is true, kaboom, right? Everything began to move outward. Well, the outward-most object now that we can see is at about the beginning, or the first little item that went kaboom. And that would be 15 and one-half billion light years. That would be, of course, the distance that you could travel if you were traveling actually at the speed of light, no trivial matter, in 1 year. So that's 15 and a half billion light years. Unimaginable. East of the Rockies, you're on the air. Hello.
2: Yeah, this is Don.
0: Don, you're going to have to yell at us. I barely hear you.
2: Don from North Little Rock, Arkansas.
0: That's better. Yes, welcome.
2: Okay, I'll start at the beginning here. When I was 5 years old, I woke up and there was like my room and then a bathroom and my parents' room.
0: Yes.
2: Okay, and what had happened was in their room there was a bed against one wall to the left.
0: Uh-huh.
2: Window. If I was at the end of the bed, there's a window straight across from me. And I remember my parents were sitting on the bed. And you've heard them talk about the aliens, how they kind of got that intercom thing where it speaks in your head, you know?
0: Yes.
2: So, like, I think it's the radio.
0: Telepathy, it's called.
2: Excuse me?
0: Telepathy, it's called.
2: Yeah, and so I got this idea in my head that the radio said there was a skeleton loose.
0: A what loose?
2: A skeleton.
0: A skeleton loose.
2: So at 5 years old, you know, and...
0: yeah, fine.
2: So suddenly this thing comes through the window, and it moved like I've never seen anything move before. It was just, I can't describe it. I perceived it to be green. It could have been gray. And it sat down and crossed its arms and legs, which caused me to cross my arms and legs, and I was paralyzed. And I remember trying to fight it, and my dad saying, "Don't fight it, son."
0: Your dad said, "Don't fight it?" Right. So your dad was right there?
2: Yeah.
0: Yeah.
2: So I guess they were part of it, too.
0: Yeah, sounds like it. Don't fight it, son.
2: Yeah.
0: Yikes.
2: And so the next thing I remember is waking up in the bathroom there and telling my mother, and she said it was a dream. And,
0: she did?
2: Uh-huh.
0: Yeah. Huh. You know, are you suggesting to me that both your parents were in on your abduction? It sounds,
2: you know,
0: like...
2: maybe against their will, you know.
0: Well,
2: I don't think mother was aware. I think she may have been, like, just turned off or whatever.
0: Okay. It sounds a little the other way to me, but okay.
2: But this went on for 29 years, and... oh, God, there was just all sorts of episodes.
0: Do you remember the things that happened to you in those on those occasions?
2: God, there's so many that my sister witnessed. I'll give you one example. And it's like the other stories I've heard. We had a lake house up there at Grist Ferry up here.
0: Yes.
2: And we would go to the lake every weekend and take a group of people. And I was just like Whitley Strieber. When we got to the lake house, I would take a shotgun and make everybody stay outside, and I would go through the whole house and the closets and everything with a shotgun.
0: Uh-huh.
2: And not knowing why, you know. And but anyway, one time me and my wife were sleeping in the bed up there, and it's a big old king-size bed and a big old comforter, and you really can't get out from under it without messing the whole thing up. I woke up in the morning to find my underwear folded at the end of the bed.
0: Folded at the end of the bed?
2: Yeah.
0: All right. You know, it sounds like things were happening to you. Now, look, just if you would, venture out and answer the question for me.
2: Yeah.
0: If you were pushed, do you think that these visitors, whatever they are benign and friendly to us, or do you think they are something that we should be wary of?
2: I think there's something we should be wary of.
0: Wary of, huh?
2: They went on with me till I was 29, and I read Whitley Strieber's book, and... I started underlining things that were similar until I realized there was no reason to underline things. It was the same story.
0: It was the same story. Oh, my.
2: And after that, I had post-traumatic stress disorder for a couple of years. I couldn't, in the dark, I would keep looking down. If I went to the bathroom, I wouldn't want to look into other rooms. I was just scared to death.
0: Well, you see, it's a... I mean, a lot of people consider it a violation, like when there's a rape. You know,
2: uh-huh.
0: Of a woman. I mean, it's a violation of everything that is you.
2: It is, and all those years, I didn't know what was going on, and people didn't talk about abductions. I didn't know if it was me or if there were gays, or just what was going on. And like I said, when I read Communion, there's the picture of what I seen when I was 5 years old.
0: And it all clicked for you.
2: Oh, yeah.
0: All right, so then your vote would be wary.
2: Oh, definitely.
0: All right, thank you very much. Well, how about that? All right, two calls, and what do we have? One who says he'd basically stake his reputation on theirs, and now this caller who says, I wouldn't say they're friendly at all. We're going to break here at the bottom of the hour, and I continue to have all lines open for those who claim to have had physical contact with alien beings. I'm Art Bell.

It's sight, sound, smell, or touch. There's something inside that we need so much. The sight of a touch, or the scent of a sound, or the strength of an oak with roots deep in the ground. The wonder of flowers to be covered and then to burst up through tarmac to the sun again. Or to fly to the sun without burning a wing. To lie in a meadow and hear the grass.

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1: Those are the lines, and don't despair if you don't get through. We're going to do this topic, that is to say, only those of you who have had actual physical contact with alien beings claim that Art to call. Everybody else should sit back, relax, and enjoy the program. In the next hour, and then for the for following 2 hours, we're going to have a Dr. Stephen Greer here. And, of course, he thinks they're rather friendly and that we're fools for shooting at them. And if they are, we would be, you must admit. And then tomorrow night, Dr. David Jacobs, two very different points of view on what it is that mankind is facing. So in between, we'll take calls from you now. We'll have Dr. Greer for 2 hours. And then in the final hour, we will continue to do exactly this. Take these exact calls. So don't despair if you don't get through. There'll be an opportunity in the last hour of the show, and then perhaps tomorrow night as well in the open line segment. Stay right where you are. Once again to the phones, and once again we continue to take calls only from those who claim actual physical contact with alien beings. You're on the on the first time caller line. Hello.
2: Hello, Art.
1: Hi, I can hardly hear you, hon. You also are going to have to yell at me.
2: Hello, Art.
1: Yes, that's much better.
2: Okay. I would agree with your guest.
1: I don't have a guest right now, dear. My question is to those who have had actual physical contact. Would that be you?
2: Yes.
1: Okay. The question is whether you think they're benign or they're going to be big trouble for us all.
2: I think it's both. No, I really do.
1: All right. No, that's a fair answer. There are many who think that there's virtually a war going on over us. Is that your point of view?
2: I think it's more like a war that's going on between them, maybe for the Earth, but...
1: Yes, well, that's basically, I think, what I said. You're suggesting a war for the Earth. Would that include us, or would we just be extraneous crawling things? In other words, do they want the real estate, or do they want us?
2: Well, I think there's a group that wants to be friends, and they want to include Earth in the friendship.
1: Yeah.
2: But I think there's also other groups that are warlike, and it's pretty much like people wherever you go. I mean, the people here on the Earth, you've got some good people, you've got some real stinkers.
1: That would be, that's definitely imaginable. Why do you believe that you know this? What happened to you that brings you, what happened to you?
2: Well, this has been ongoing for probably since about, probably been about 14 years. And I don't know, maybe before that, I saw some objects. And then from that point on, from the objects in the sky, there were beings that would come and they would talk to me. They would come into the house.
1: Mm-hmm.
2: And they were peaceful. They were peaceful beings. But they did warn that there are beings that do wish to do harm to people because they're warlike. And that's where I got it from.
1: Straight from the alien beak, then. All right. Well, I very much appreciate your call, and that's going to confuse the issue a little bit, isn't it? That really is going to confuse the issue because that is imaginable, isn't it? That we are the prize, the Earth is the prize. Is the Earth inhabited with all these crawling things a prize, or is it just the Earth, I wonder? Wildcard line, you're on the air. Good morning. Hello?
3: Hello?
1: Yes, hello.
3: Hi, this is Vicki from Rockville.
1: Hello, Vicki.
3: How are you?
1: Fine.
3: I wanted to tell you about an incident that happened to me that makes me wonder if the UFOs or the people or whatever they want to call themselves are coming from space or they're coming from other dimensions. I used to live on Capitol Hill, and I was asleep one night, and I heard so much noise in my living room, and it woke me up. And when I woke up, there was this tall, I guess I'm going to say man because I don't know, but it wasn't a man, being in standing at the foot of my bed. He was very, very dark and
1: not human,
3: and you couldn't see his eyes, and it frightened me so much. I was so terrified, but I heard his thoughts, and he said, "Oh my goodness, we've woken her up." And then in a minute, he was right beside my bed, right beside my cheek, and I could feel the energy of his body. And all I could think to do was to say, you know, this is too much for me. I couldn't talk or couldn't move, but my thoughts were saying, this is too much for me, God. If you need me to talk to whoever's in my room, they have to do it in my dreams. I cannot wake up in the middle of the night and see things in my room. It's too much for me. And immediately I went to sleep. When I woke up the next morning,
1: Observers might have said you passed out.
3: Oh, okay. I passed when I woke up the next morning, because instantly I was gone.
1: Mm-hmm.
3: When I woke up the next morning, I remember I jumped out of my bed because of the amount of noise. I was really angry at my neighbors for not coming down, or I live sort of like in townhouses, and saying, why is there so much noise? And I thought they should come to help me. So I wanted to know what could make that amount of noise, and I ran to my living room, and I saw that my door was still locked from the inside. And then I turned, and I saw my fireplace, and that's where whatever came from, my fireplace. And what they had on was very strange.
1: That'll help all the little kids waiting for Santa to descend.
3: It sounds strange, but that's the way they entered.
1: Yeah, oh, great.
3: Was through there, and it wasn't Santa. They weren't mean, because he was very concerned that he woke me up.
1: Yeah, but why was he concerned that he woke you up? I mean, what would have happened had you not awakened?
3: Now, Art, I don't know. Now, one thing that always has concerned me, I only saw one awake. But if I talk about it, which I don't talk about it much, I will say they all the time, as though I know there were more, and I only really saw one.
1: All right. The big question of the night is, and you're welcome to contribute, is it your sense they're friendly or hostile?
3: Well, you just put a question in my head, you know, what would have happened if I woke up. But because he seemed so concerned, and I felt that his energy when he came and stood beside me, even though I was still terrified, I felt they didn't want to hurt me.
1: All right. Good enough. Thank you. We'll put that in Mr. Friedman's gray box. I don't know what to say about that. I mean, there is that. What if she had not awakened? I mean, would their actions have generally, by most of us, been considered friendly or not so friendly? That's a question we're really trying to answer through this. East of the Rockies, you're on the air. Hello.
4: Hi, I'm John Bear. My experience with the UFOs and stuff began in 67 or 68 in Michigan, back during that.
1: But not just seeing lights in the sky. You've had physical contact?
4: Well, that's the part I'm not sure about.
1: Okay, but to make this call, you got to be sure about it, sir, because we're wanting to know about the intentions of the visitors, and how could you know about them if you didn't communicate with them in some manner?
4: Okay, a few weeks after the light experience, one time I got to see what all the hoopla was about.
1: Yes.
4: There was an event that happened. I had what I thought was an accident in broad daylight, walking home from school. I thought I just fell and got right back up, but there was a change in time. Apparently there had been a passage of time I wasn't aware of.
1: Yeah.
4: And I got on home. My parents were worried. Apparently, I was really late. But nobody had bothered to stop and call the cops and tell them that I was laying there in the road, in the alley, whatever. This all just continually happened with no interference. Later on, I began to feel this sense of rejection. Like, you know, oh, pity the poor guy. He doesn't qualify. It took me 30 years later to realize that an apparent possible rejection was my potential for diabetes.
1: Okay. I appreciate your call, and I appreciate that answer. But the problem is, you see, rejection for what? You're not a good candidate because you have diabetes. Well, fine. I can understand that specimens, is that a bad word? Specimens have got to be healthy. I mean, even the Army checks you out and gives you a physical and a mental examination before they take you, right? But you see, the injection of the word specimens connotates the vision of medical experimentation upon a human being. And that, I don't know if that's a positive thing from our point of view. West of the Rockies, you are on the air. Hello.
5: Hello.
1: Yes, hello.
5: Mr. Bell?
1: That would be me.
5: How are you doing?
1: I'm doing all right. Where are you?
5: Happy holidays to you.
1: Thank you. Where are you?
5: I am in Ogden, Utah.
1: Ogden, all right. And have you had actual physical contact with alien beings?
5: I have. I don't know if it's it was an alien being, but it was a creature. I have to tell you this because I was like 17 years old, and I was walking home on a full moon, and I came to an intersection, and there were the gutters that go down from both sides of the street that go down into the sewer, and there were, now they're covered, but there's a grate over them, but at that time they weren't, they were open.
1: So what'd you do, fall in?
5: Negative. I heard something in the
1: sewer.
5: I heard something in the gutter.
1: Yeah.
5: And I went over. I just stepped over to look to see what it was.
1: And?
5: And there was this creature. It was like about a mid-sized dog. And he had a little tail on him, like his thumb sticking out. And I just saw his rump, and he had a little, like, pig feet.
1: Maybe it was a pig.
5: No, it wasn't a pig.
1: How do you know it wasn't a pig? So far, you've described a pig.
5: Well, you're going to have to listen to the rest of it.
1: I'm on you like a cheap suit. Go ahead.
5: Okay, so he turned around, this little creature turned around, and he had a face on him like a human being. He had a man's face on him. But he had a nose like I don't know, it was like kind of like a trunk or something, you know. But he had perfect teeth, and he had hands, and he was eating, and he had.
1: He was eating what?
5: He was eating some leaves and just junk.
1: Great.
5: That was in the gutter.
1: Yeah, great.
5: And
1: a sewer alien.
5: Yeah, he was.
1: Great.
5: Absolutely.
1: All right, well, look, what we're trying to answer with all of this is whether we're facing a threat or whether we're facing something that we should embrace and is going to help mankind. And I'm trying to figure out how your story helps us answer that question.
5: Well, I reached down to what happened is he put his hands up when he looked at me. He put his hands up to his face. And he screamed. He let out this scream like he was embarrassed for me to see him. And I reached down to grab him and because I thought that he wasn't really hostile. He looked like he was very frightful, and he was in a lot of trouble or in a lot of pain or something.
1: Yeah, well, he just came out of a sewer.
5: Yeah. Yeah, he did. And when I went to get him, he ran down into the gutter.
1: Back into the sewer.
5: Back down into the sewer, and I had this slime on my hand.
1: Well, I bet you did. I mean, what do you expect when you pick up the little creature that just ran out of the sewer with a human face and a pig body? God, you know it's going to be full of whatever was down there.
5: I've never told this story before.
1: I can imagine that. And do you think that your little sewer cat there was a friend or foe?
5: I think that he was like a, how can you say, he was a
1: Friend or foe, sir?
5: I think he was friendly. Yeah.
1: Friendly.
5: I do. I think that he was in a lot of trouble.
1: Well, all right. Look, I appreciate your call, but your mom should have taught you not to grab at anything that comes up out of a sewer, no matter what. And I hope you washed. First time caller line, you're on the air. Hello.
6: Yes, hi, Art.
1: Hi, turn your radio off, please.
6: It is.
1: Okay, good. Where are you?
6: This is Lorraine from Santa Rosa.
1: Yes, ma'am.
6: And I just had a very interesting experience. First of all, I'll tell you that I didn't think that the experience I had was a very friendly one. It was very invasive. I was about 8, 9 years old, and I was awoken in the middle of the night, and I just remember sitting up and looking out my window, which was over my bed.
1: Right.
6: And it was extremely, it was like daylight, and I knew it was the middle of the night, and I thought something was wrong. I thought maybe it's the street light, you know, and it wasn't. And next thing I knew, I turned my head. I mean, it was weird. It was kind of like I had memories and flashes.
1: Right.
6: There were these two beings standing at the foot of my bed. And, I mean, I tried to scream. I couldn't scream. I tried to get out of my bed, and I was frozen, and I couldn't move. And it was one of those telepathic things again. They said, don't worry, we don't want to hurt you. But
1: that sure does seem like a common thread.
6: Yeah.
1: But what?
6: Well, I remember looking down, and one of them was holding something in their hand, and it looked like that's what scared me. It was this big, long, like metallic, kind of like a cylindrical thing that I immediately thought they were going to be using on me. It scared me terribly. And
1: well, you know, see, this is a really common thread, that there appears to be something that has to do with reproduction, with genetics. And we seem to be, with all due respect to my last caller, the guinea pigs. We seem to be the guinea pigs. And, you know, I think there's a really hard, open question about whether we're facing friends or we're facing something rather sinister that we better not welcome with open arms. It's a damn important question.
6: Yeah, well, and these beings, too, I don't know if you could call them grays, because I really don't have any idea from my experience how tall they were. But
1: there were similarities to how grays are described or photos you've seen.
6: Large eyes. They didn't have ears. They had, like, holes in their, you know, very large heads. Yeah, and kind of just slits for mouths, and they didn't really have a nose. It was just kind of a very strange, you know. What scared me was when I got older and the book Communion came out, I just had everything came to me when I saw the cover on that book. I said, oh, my God.
1: All right. Well, you know what, though? A lot of people say that. You're the second caller in this hour to refer to Communion.
6: Mm-hmm.
1: And the identity they felt with Communion. Is that when you knew this happened to you, or?
6: No, I always thought that it was just a nightmare.
1: Okay.
6: And
1: I just want to be sure that the book Communion itself didn't plant some psychological
6: seed. Absolutely not.
1: Okay.
6: No, I remember just real quick, at some point I woke up after that, and I remember as part of this experience I tried to wake up my whole family. And what was very strange is I remember trying to wake up my mother and my father, and it was like they were in some kind of a trance or something. I couldn't, no matter what I did, I couldn't wake them up.
1: Right.
6: And I remember she kind of turned over and in a very kind of strange voice just said, don't worry, go back to sleep, it's okay. You're just dreaming. And
1: boy, these calls are getting eerily similar. They really are. So you must have identified very much with that lady who called a little while ago.
6: Yeah, well, kind of. So,
1: I mean, they essentially were surprised and shocked and not necessarily happy that she, you know, woke up.
6: No, I wasn't happy at all. No, I was terrified, you know, and I think I had a lot of nightmares and a lot of them.
1: So if you were asked friend or foe, your answer is foe, huh?
6: Definitely.
1: I appreciate your call, hon. Thank you.
6: Thank you.
1: All right. So much for this hour. We'll be back with Dr. Stephen Greer, and we'll do another hour of this toward the end of the program. I'm Art Bell.
7: I've been where the eagle flies, rode his wings across autumn skies, kissed the sun, touch the moon.

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1: Well, good evening, everybody. Here's a flash for you. We'll only have Dr. Greer for 1 hour. 1 hour. He's got a plane to catch or things to do in the morning, very important things. And so he tells me he actually only agreed to 1 hour. They had word to me that it was 2 hours, but that's okay, because we're going to continue to do what we did in the first hour following Dr. Greer's appearance here in a moment. We'll continue to take those calls and get a sort of a sense of exactly what it is we're facing from all of you. Dr. Stephen Greer is the founder and director of the Disclosure Project, a lifetime member of the Alpha Omega Alpha, the nation's most prestigious medical honor society. This is a very serious man. Dr. Greer is an emergency room physician, a former chairman of the Department of Emergency Medicine at Caldwell Memorial Hospital on May 9, 2001. As director of the Disclosure Project, Dr. Greer presided over the Disclosure Project press conference from the National Press Club in Washington, D.C. Over 20 military, government, and intelligence and corporate witnesses presented compelling testimony regarding the existence of extraterrestrial life forms visiting this planet and the reverse engineering of the energy and propulsion systems of these craft. Over 1 billion people heard of the press conference or heard it through the webcast and subsequent media coverage on the BBC, CNN, CNN Worldwide, VOA, Pravda, Chinese media, even the Chinese and throughout Latin America. The webcast had 250,000 people waiting online, the largest webcast in the history of the National Press Club. Dr. Greer has released his new book, Disclosure: Military and Government Witnesses Reveal the Greatest Secrets in Modern History. The book contains explosive testimony from military, government, and intelligence and corporate witnesses, with insightful commentary by Dr. Greer. Dr. Greer has met with and provided briefings for senior members of government, military, and intelligence operations here in the U.S. and around the world, including senior CIA officials, Joint Chiefs of Staff, White House staff, senior members of Congress and congressional committees, senior U.N. leadership and diplomats, and senior military officials in the United Kingdom and Europe. Dr. Greer is married. He and his wife have 4 daughters, and they reside in the Charlottesville, Virginia area. In a moment, Dr. Greer.

0: At one point, he asked, who goes there, friend or foe? And the extraterrestrial said, neither. And I think it's a very complex question. Certainly, if they were foe and they were malevolent, that could have been declared. And I think the human situation that we face would have been taken care of long before we started having weapons of mass destruction and traveling in space. So I'm very dubious of the kind of horror mongers who would like to have the masses believe that there's some alien threat that we need to sort of fight. I think that subserves a number of suspicious military, industrial, and corporate agendas, and it's mostly propaganda.
1: Yeah, the media doesn't help you then, does it, Doctor? Because, I mean, there's Taken and 1 million other examples of negative
0: right.
1: Portrayals of the visitors.
0: Well, look, fear sells, but also fear controls. I mean, how easy it is to control masses of people. And you know, Wernher von Braun told his spokesperson before he died that there was a concerted and very clear strategy to hoax a threat from outer space so that eventually the multi-hundred billion dollar enterprise dealing with warfare could become a multi-trillion enterprise and would involve the entire human race, not just a few nations. And I think that kind of thinking is predictable if you're looking at these interests as huge cartels and special interests that would like to have people shivering in their beds, terrified. Now, the facts really don't support that, and I think that you can encounter something that can startle you or scare you. I mean, as an emergency doctor, I've scared quite a few two-year-olds doing ear exams. However,
1: sure.
0: I wasn't there to hurt them. And I think there are two separate issues here. One is our reaction to the phenomenon, and the other is trying to then project our reaction to read some agenda into the phenomenon. So I think those are two very, very different things.
1: All right. Well, let me toss this your way and at least see if you can deal with it. More times than not, Doctor, it seems to involve reproductive research, reproductive experimentation, or even suggested is, some sort of genetic manipulation or experimentation. Would you agree or disagree with that?
0: Actually, I would disagree with that.
1: And, really?
0: And I think that's a common myth, and the medical science would not support the need to drag me and other people on board a spaceship to get a sperm sample and an ova or an ovum to do this kind of experimentation. I mean, if you understand the basic genetic structure, and we've cracked pretty much close to cracking the human genome here by Homo sapiens doing it, humans, I'm quite certain interstellar competent civilizations would hardly need to be doing those sort of things. So this is not to say that people haven't had close encounters with craft and peoples from other worlds, but I think there's this large overlay of rather suspicious things going on. For example, unless someone knows, and I'm going to throw out some acronyms here, you know, what ARVs, PLS, and psychotronic weapon systems are, I don't think they can evaluate an experiencer and know whether or not they encountered a human or a non-human situation. For example, we know that since at least the late 50s and early 60s, we have had what are called alien reproduction vehicles manufactured by humans.
1: Yes.
0: They sure look like something from outer space. We also know from a number of witnesses that I'm dealing with that we have created things that are kind of look-alike creatures that look like extraterrestrials but are man-made. And we also know that there are very sophisticated electronic weapon systems that can alter awareness and alter experience. So these things used together can kind of simulate or hoax a lot of things, and I think they have. One of the things that worries me about this whole, you know, area of discussion is that you have to back up, take a deep breath, and look and say who would benefit from putting out a tremendous amount of false information, which would do several things. First of all, it would hide the real phenomenon that's going on. Secondly, it would spin the phenomenon in a xenophobic direction that would subserve a number of agendas that I mentioned earlier. And I think the other thing it would do would be to be off-putting to people. A lot of people, you know, really kind of get turned off by all that kind of stuff.
1: Cutting the chase, it would serve the interests of the military-industrial complex, at which Eisenhower warned us about, right?
0: It would very much subserve that, but it would also do a couple other things. It would be preparatory to what Wernher von Braun and a number of other well-placed top-secret witnesses that I've met with have told me, and that's this sort of an agenda to eventually

0: present to the world a threat that we could unite against. And instead of fighting each other, we could look out into the space and say, hey, we got someone else to fight. And like the movie Independence Day, let's go kick alien butt, as they said. So I think there's a lot of manipulation that can take place through fear. And this is why I try to you know, I'm equally suspicious of people who want to say, oh, these are all, you know, these are people that some like angel creatures that we should be worshiping. I think we should view them as intelligent life forms with whom we need to engage in a deliberate dialogue. And I think that when I formed the Center for the Study of Extraterrestrial Intelligence in 1990, 12 years ago now, it was for the purpose explicitly of doing just that. And I think that society needs to do more of what I call going out there and attempting contact, and less of the kind of speculation and fear-mongering that goes.
1: Well, I'm a big fan of talking before shooting, but
0: right.
1: you have suggested that you have proof that, in fact, we've been shooting. We've been shooting at alien craft or on unidentified craft that streak through our atmosphere or above it. We've been shooting at them.
0: Well, there are too many witnesses from diverse places within the military whose testimony, and some of this can be read at our website, disclosureproject.org, where these things have been observed, and people have given a testimony to that effect, and not just in the United States but elsewhere. And I think this is one of the real dangers of secrecy. I think that whether you're talking about suppressing these extraordinary energy breakthroughs that could benefit the environment and eliminate poverty, or whether you're talking about this issue, the kind of secrecy and disinformation that has surrounded this subject is really very harmful to the evolution of humanity and to our future. So
1: perhaps so. Doctor, why do you think we're shooting at them? Do you think we're shooting at them because the military kills people and break things and that's what they do, or because they know something?
0: I think that they, you know, if you wear rose-colored glasses, you see the world in a rose-colored way. And I think that if you are if anything you don't fully understand or control is viewed as a priori, and until proven otherwise, a threat, you will react in that way. And I think this is one of the problems of the vacuum of secrecy. It becomes a rather incestuous and hermetically sealed system.
1: But, I mean, surely you do agree. They know the military, the government itself, knows more about, I guess, what these are and who they are and what their intentions are. Than we do. In other words, they have.
0: No, I don't believe
1: you
0: that.
1: You really don't think so?
0: No. In fact, I think there are people in the civilian domain, certainly people in our team that have worked on this issue, who have a broader and better understanding of this. There's an ambassador from Canada I'm working with who came on one of our expeditions where we train people to attempt contact with these life forms and these spacecraft, who did so on his own up in Canada and had an enormous encounter. It was interesting because I find that there are people who seem to have an ability to break through to a bigger understanding, a larger and a more complete understanding of this, because they're not in these highly compartmented operations that have a very narrow focus or tunnel vision sort of approach. So I wouldn't assume that the premise of your question is correct, and that they would know more. They may have more technical data, but that's different from knowledge, wisdom, or greater understanding of what's going on.
1: Actually, you think what's going on is disinformation, decoy, distract, trash, disinformation, right?
0: Right. I wrote a paper of a few weeks ago called DDT, and I have a friend who used to be General Odom's right-hand man. General Odom was the head of the National Security Agency for many years, and this man literally carried his briefcase, and he works with me, and he said, you know, we have a term, DDT, and this is where you set up a decoy to distract people and then trash a subject or take them off the course, and this is done routinely, and I think a great deal of what's put out there is DDT, and I tend in that sense be a bit of a skeptic about a great many of the positions and that are taken to be conventional wisdom.
1: Why decoy, distract, and or trash? I mean, why all of that? Why, with regard to the subject, why?
0: Well, I think aside from obfuscating the entire matter and just confusing people, you know, I was talking to a member of Congress last year, and he says, you know, there's so much conflicting information. He said, it's too damn aggravating to look into this subject. an investigative reporter once said to me, this is like a tar baby. You hold onto this thing, it gets sticky all over. And I think that there's a certain amount of obfuscation that that serves. I think the other thing, as I mentioned earlier, is the spin. I think it enables, if you put out information that, particularly if it's spun in a direction that would present a threat and eventually build a sort of subconscious fear of all things from outer space, it would serve this larger agenda of eventually announcing that we need to put a few $1 trillion in weapons in space. And I think that is an explicit agenda of certain quarters, and I think it's something that people need to have their eyes open to.
1: Do you think that all of these reports of abductions, some of them very seriously researched, are boulder dash? I mean, is it baloney?
0: Oh, no, not at all. I think there are large numbers of people.
1: Well, then.
0: Quite frankly, I mean, I know people personally who have had contact with these life forms and have had encounters. I don't use the term abduction because that's a criminal term, and I think it's intrinsically xenophobic, but let's just say an experience. But I think that there are many other people who have been victims of clandestine military operations. You know, Dr. Helmut Lammer wrote a book about the military-related abductions, and I have interviewed people inside many of the so-called abduction support groups who have their primary experience has revolved around military personnel commanding these things that look like alien robots, and which I have learned are human-made, doing things to them. So I think there are several phenomena going on, and people are mistaken it as one
1: flat out
0: extraterrestrial phenomenon.
1: Yeah, flat out. Why would our military do this to our citizens?
0: Well, you know, psychological warfare. You go back to 1953, and there's some very interesting documents that I got my hands on after I met with Clinton's first CIA director that talk about the psychological warfare value of this subject, and that this should be a item for the psychological warfare review board of the CIA. And I think that these are the kinds of things that happen not infrequently.
1: Have you released these documents?
0: I think some of them are in the first book, Extraterrestrial Contact, The Evidence and Implications, and certainly in our briefing materials that we have put out. I have about 2,000 pages of these sorts of things. Some of them were declassified after I met with CIA Director Woolsey. And, of course, many of them have been out there for years, but people, you know, have just kind of thumbed through them. If you read them carefully,
1: I mean, it's astounding to suggest that the CIA director himself said, yeah, we're doing this, you know, psychological war. For what?
0: Well, he didn't say that to me. I'm saying this would be for earlier documents.
1: Yeah,
0: oh, yeah.
1: The documents, essentially.
0: The documents are authenticated and officially released. And this has been known for many years that a subject like this can be used for many purposes in terms of disinformation and psychological warfare. And I think, you know, let the buyer beware. I think people have to be cautious in kind of, you know, screaming the sky is falling when it comes to this sort of thing, and need to step back and with a dry eye look at what part of the data supports things being what they appear to be and what part of them is some kind of a memorex or a hoaxing or copycatting of the phenomenon. Remember, since 1940s and 50s, we have had the ability to replicate anti-gravity, to dematerialize and rematerialize things across distances, extraordinary technologies that have been highly compartmented and classified. If you take an agenda to try to hide a phenomenon or to mislead the public on something, and you have those kind of technologies in your collection of little tricks, a number of things can and predictably would be done. And I also remind people of the Wilbur Smith memo of, I believe, 1951, when this Canadian top secret memo explicitly says that this was the most top secret subject in the U.S. government, and it was classified more highly than the development of the hydrogen bomb. So if you look at that, you could understand that a number of things would be done to set people off the trail of what's really going on into a number of areas, and all the better if it would also subserve another agenda of engendering fear or trepidation.
1: Well, everything in the media is certainly suggesting right now that that's the agenda. I mean,
0: either
1: that or we just like really scary stuff. And
0: well, people do like a good ghost story and a horror flick. And, you know, people don't often go to see things about peace and love and this and that, but they sure as heck will go to a good gory movie. So, I mean, there's an element of salesmanship there, and I think that has its own traction.
1: Yeah, and I suppose as an emergency room doctor, physician, people don't necessarily remember, when they think of you and what you did to them, they don't remember you fondly, necessarily. Doctor, hold on. We'll be right back. I'm Art Bell.

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1: It is indeed. This hour, Dr. Stephen Greer is our guest. Then we go back to open lines, a very special kind of open lines, with those who have been physically associated in one way or another with what I guess we'll call the visitors, for lack of any other term that I'd rather, it's sort of a neutral term, I suppose, in order to answer this question. Back to Dr. Greer in a moment. Stay right there. All right. Fast blasted to me by Bruce in Clovis, New Mexico, for Dr. Greer. Couldn't we be shooting at them, in capitals, to symbolically communicate that this is our territory? This earth is our territory. Normal primate behavior, right?
2: Well, that's an interesting point, because when I asked a Navy intelligence person, a guy way back in it was the early 90s, about this horrible thing that had been presented to me, that indeed we had done such things, not just here but around the world, and actually had operating weapons that could reach into space for some decades, I said, why are we doing that? He says, well, it's like dogs peeing on fence posts marking their territory. And I said, and he said, it's as stupid and as banal as that. And I just, of course, my mouth dropped open. I said, you must be joking. He says, no, that's just how the thinking goes. And, you know, I mean, it's believable. If you look at how humans have behaved with each other, or how one tribe has, you know, look in Africa, in Rwanda, where one tribe and it killed another tribe, but to the tune of at least 500,000 people in the past decade. So, I mean, if you look at the kind of savagery and the kind of prejudice and tribalism that does infect so much of human behavior, it's predictable, but it's tragic. And what I would say is that we have to kind of get over it and evolve through that kind of behavior, because you can't go bamming around the universe with weapons of mass destruction and technologies that are capable of collapsing space into traveling through light years with this kind of mentality. And I think that's one of the real dangers of the secrecy. I think humanity can rise to a higher level of function than that. However, so long as there's sort of an avaricious and secret entity that runs this show, that isn't going to happen. And this is why disclosure is so important.
1: But if you think about our guns and think about what their guns must be like, to simplify things, oversimplify things, why would anyone, your own words, want a cosmic war in space, an Armageddon, the very destruction of planet Earth, which is damn well what it could lead to?
2: Of course.
1: Why would any? Well,
2: on one level, I think there are some folks who know that response is unlikely, because my own view on this, having studied this for now a number of years, and actually since I was about 8 years of age, when my uncle was designing the lunar module, I got interested in these things, and after I had an encounter with one of these craft and the creatures on it, I came to the conclusion that that is unlikely, that civilizations could evolve to the point of escaping their own solar system, or perhaps even their own biosphere for any length of time, without destroying each other, unless they had socially and spiritually, if I can say so, evolved past that kind of naked aggression and violence. And this is why I seriously doubt that that's what we're facing. However, it's not to say that perhaps there's a big cosmic mirror being held up to us. I mean, in the sense, and let me be clear what I mean by that, we have a situation where a society from other star systems were to observe us in the last 100 years, they would be concerned about our capacity to be some trouble out there. So perhaps we have tried to do some things to stretch our wings out there in space and have been tossed back like a bad penny. And I'm not so sure that that's not appropriate, but it may have angered those who would like to have stretched their wings. And I'm hinting at something here that I have some personal knowledge about, and that is that we have tried to do some misadventures with some technologies we have that have not been very happily received. And I think the response has been displeasing to those here on Earth who would like to have done it. And I think this is another reason why there needs to be a bigger view to this problem than can take place within the confines of the highly compartmented and ultra-secretive projects dealing with it today. I think there are people well-suited. I'm working with a number of seasoned and very enlightened international leaders and diplomats who are interested in this, but they're routinely denied access and control over these projects. So I think that there is, in a sense, a leadership in exile here on this planet that has been shoved out of these affairs, and I think that the people are going to have to see that that leadership is put back in place.
1: Do you see any signs of that occurring? I mean, for all the hope that people like yourself might have had about the current administration, this has got to be the most secretive. It's generally regarded as the most secretive administration that we've had in our adult memories.
2: I agree. Yes, it is.
1: You
2: and
1: do.
2: I think that it was like that prior to 9/11 and has only gotten worse. However, I will say that there are competing views within the current administration on this, and I have some personal knowledge of this, and I had a meeting earlier this year with one of W's friends about this issue and about the whole disclosure effort, and there's some sympathy there. Now, one of my concerns is that any disclosure that could be forthcoming from the U.S. government could be, again, spun in the direction of another threat that we need to all become, you know, hiding in our bunkers and spending trillions of dollars in weapons.
1: Mm-hmm.
2: I think that this is a trajectory that some of the retrograde factions that may surround the current administration would like to see happen. And what we have to hope for is that there are some higher angels there that will guide us to a path of greater wisdom than that.
1: Perhaps, but the power would be seem to be on the side of secrecy.
2: At this point, yes. However, it's ironic. You know, it took Bill Clinton to put through some things to reform the welfare situation. It took Nixon, a staunch anti-communist, to go to China, because if a Democrat had done it, people would have howled.
1: That is true.
2: And it could take an administration that is steeped in secrecy and has long years of supporting secrecy could make this sort of departure. So things are often counterintuitive, Art.
1: No, you're right about that. I mean, that's actually been almost all of history. The Democrats end up doing what you wouldn't figure they would, and the Republicans end up doing what you wouldn't think they would.
2: That's correct.
1: You're quite right about that.
2: So there's always reason for hope, and I think ultimately we just have to keep getting the word out and plugging away. And I think that, again, one of the things that we're working on, and people can read about this at the website seaspower.com, SEASpower.com, where we're on the brink of some serious breakthroughs in these extraordinary energy devices that have been so long suppressed. And I'm hoping that within the next 3 to 6 months, we will have a major press conference with an actual functioning system.
1: Well, I want to talk to you about that a little bit. I mean, you and I have had some chats about this, Doctor, and they go back some years now.
2: Yep, I'm very skeptical,
1: skeptic. Just about every time we've talked, you thought perhaps months away, either on top of a discovery or just months away from some stuff that obviously has fallen through.
2: Well, you know what's interesting about this is that I have actually seen some very significant breakthroughs, but the people who have them are so terrified. And what we're trying to do is extend an umbrella, which is really a spinoff of the disclosure effort. You know, I point out to people, and anyone listening who has such an energy device should get on that website and submit. We announced a $1 million prize that's still unclaimed in the form of guaranteed licensing royalties for any such device that is proven to work at 3 independent labs. That's on our website, and they can read it at seaspower.com.
1: What have you actually personally verified? What do you really know to exist, Doctor?
2: I know that there are a number of systems right now on this planet that do what these people have claimed, and what we are trying to do is convince them that it is now time to step forward with them. There's a lot of fear. And, you know, I was talking to Tom Bearden once about this, and there have been people who have absolutely been dropped dead trying to do these things. Now, one of the things that it can protect that is to have an enormous network of people who know about what you're doing. I will say right now, without saying where I'm going, but in the next 30 days, I'm going to three separate locations. One is a device that would be a negative resistor. It's a device that's putting out 5 kilowatts of power with no input power through a resonance, magnetic resonance process that is tapping this magnetic flux field in space around us. Another device is...
1: When you go to see this device, do you think you're actually qualified to judge if it's doing what is claimed?
2: Oh, no. I tell people I'm the stupidest person on two legs when it comes to electrical and mechanical systems. I'm the strategic guy. The people I bring with me are top drawer physicists and scientists who can do that vetting.
1: Because aside from...
2: I'm not able to do that. I would never pretend to. Yeah. The reason I never got sued in 10 years of a busy ER is because I know what I don't know. You know what I mean?
1: Yes.
2: Okay.
1: So, I would virtually mean tapping what's probably... We'll just call it zero point. In other words, an energy that... We sort of think might be out there, but I've never seen proof of it. And you think you're going to?
2: I actually have seen proof of one in the last year, but the scientist is really scared to come forward. He's convinced he'll be killed. So,
1: God.
2: And I don't think so at this point. But you know, people make their own decisions, and I've identified what I call an inventor post-traumatic stress disorder syndrome, where they are so afraid and paralyzed now. We're dealing now with some people in the last 2 months that I think are really ready to step out behind the veil. And the testing has to be done. I anticipate it'll take 3 to 6 months to do both the in-house and the laboratory testing. And at that point, we will then do a reproducibility study and rebuild the system and see if it actually works on a reproducibility basis. And if so, we will not walk but run and let the public know about it and see it. That's what we're doing, and I think the world desperately needs it. We know these things have existed in the past and have always been gobbled up and suppressed, and at this point we're convinced that it can come forward. One of the things I point out to people is that if they look at the folks who came forward last year in the Disclosure Project, many of them had top secret SCI, TK clearances. Not one of them received even a phone call saying, be quiet, because before we did that, I met with folks who can give us the kind of support and protection needed and said, put it in place, we need to come forward. And as of this date today, not a single person has been harassed, threatened, imprisoned, nothing. And so I'm very optimistic that this can happen. I think people have created too large of a boogeyman of the fear. It's not that there hasn't been reason for fear in the past, but I think we're moving into a time where we can get this done and we need to do it.
1: I don't know if I had something like that. I might be fearful. I understand what would be threatened, as you do, by something like that. Why don't you imagine that fear would be absolutely just fine?
2: Whether it's justified or not, here's a unique thing. If someone has such a system, what we're suggesting is that through a firewall in a licensing agreement, that the person who has it hands it off. If we cannot perform and get it out to the public, it reverts back to them, no questions asked. But if we succeed, anything we do, they're not liable for. Those agreements can be made. They can just put their hands up and say, hey, that crazy guy Greer is doing this. I have no control over that at this point. And that can legally be done. And that's what we intend to do, because if someone wants to give me a national security secrecy order to suppress something that we're controlling, I'll simply go on a major network TV show that's invited me on to do this and tear it up in front of 100 million people. I mean, there's a point where you're going to have to simply belly up to the bar and do it. Unfortunately, I don't think scientists and inventors who are sitting in their laboratories are the people to do that. We need to have a large network, which we have put together, of people from all walks of life who will stand out and stand tall and let this happen. I think then you have a chance. I think the little guy trying to invent something, doing all this, it'd be very, very hard. I think they need to join in a coalition such as we have and do it. And I'm quite convinced at this point in time that will happen.
1: You talk about alien reproduction vehicles. That means that our government got their hands on something, back-engineered it, and that would include the power plant. So
2: of
1: the
2: inference
1: obviously would be that these systems, these inventions, these ideas, these whatever they are, these technologies are already really in our hands.
2: Well, they are, but they're the tree that fell in the woods no one heard. I mean, they're an ultra-secret project, and as Ben Rich, who was the head of Lockheed, said to the three people I'm working with today and who are on my team, that it'd take an act of God to ever get them out of those projects to benefit humanity. And he said this a few years ago at UCLA School of Engineering after a talk there, and he was referring specifically to technologies that were capable of traveling faster than the speed of light to the stars out in space. And,
1: yes.
2: And so, you know, and I stand by that statement because I have three independent people who are there who heard Ben Rich say it. Now, yes, so yes, we do have them, but see, this begs a larger question, is that the laws of the universe are universal, and scientists have been coming across the physics behind this phenomenon that Tom Bearden and others and Tom Vallone and Moray King and others have described for many, many decades, and go all the way back 75 years and find people who have. The question is, why hasn't it gotten out to benefit the world? Now, what we're trying to do at this point is to connect those scientists with those devices to a very large strategic network and then quickly move it forward. And that's what we're doing, and I hope we succeed. If we don't, we're at least going to give it the college try.
1: And how can people help you?
2: Well, I think that if people know of someone who actually has one of these systems, they should contact us at seaspower.com, seaspower.com. And there is a contest of sorts. It's just a way of really supporting people to do this. It's a $1 million guaranteed prize in the form of licensing fees and royalties that we will guarantee to anyone who proves they have this and allows us to test it. They should network those people to us and contact us as soon as possible. We are in the process of either fabricating or testing a number of these systems. I also want to point out that, you know, people have heard for years, whatever happened to that 100-mile-per-gallon fuel injection system or
1: right.
2: vehicle?
1: Right.
2: Those are also have actually existed. We've done the research on that. Now, that's another, it's not as sexy as anti-gravity or zero-point energy. But remember, we got a couple hundred million cars on the road in this country and around the world more than that.
1: Oh, yes.
2: And we would like to see those systems supported. And so we have a program right now where we're about to test seven different internal combustion modifications that you could retrofit and put on a car so that your SUV will be getting, you know, 30 to 50 miles per gallon instead of 10. So these are things that we're looking at, and some of them are extremely promising. And as soon as we have a confirmed independent lab testing of them and reproduction of them, we will announce this to the public.
1: Meanwhile, we've got the Bush administration passing legislation that increases mandatorily the gas mileage for the SUVs you talked about, 4 or 5 miles a gallon or whatever the hell it is.
2: Right.
1: Not much. I mean, if they really had this technology, then what are they doing passing those kind of laws?
2: Well, because the people passing those laws are not educated on these issues. And this is one of the things I was talking to Tom Vallone today, who does a lot of work in Washington with this, and he was meeting with the prominent senators of aid on energy issues, and they're actually very open to this, and we're going to be having some further follow-up meetings with those people in the next week or two. So I think that, you know, people assume that because you're a senator or a member of Congress that you're omniscient. On the contrary, they're so overwhelmed that they seldom understand these sorts of issues. And I think ultimately the proof of the pudding is going to be in the eating. We need to present some. This is what the challenge is I'm putting out there tonight. If someone's got that kind of system for an automobile or a zero-point device and it's ready to be properly protected and put out there, they should contact us because there are a whole lot of people on both sides of the aisle in Congress and all over the world waiting for these kinds of solutions. Because remember, George Bush himself said last year in the State of the Union that it was a national security imperative that we become independent of imported oil.
1: Oh, yes.
2: Right now, we get something like 57% or 55% of our oil from overseas, and it makes us a very vulnerable country,
1: well,
2: not to mention the
1: yes,
2: fact.
1: But apparently it's also a national security imperative that we hide this wonderful information we have about those who are visiting and the technology they have brought.
2: Yes, isn't that an interesting irony?
1: And well, course, it is.
2: Yeah, but often the left hand doesn't know what the right hand's doing, and this is the whole problem with compartmentalization. Don't assume that people really have access to the things that we're talking about. And I think that this is an important point, that if it's hidden away as tightly as Ben Rich was discussing, I think it's going to be up to the civilian scientific inventor and activist community to push push it out there. And I wouldn't be holding my breath for Lockheed Martin or Northrop to open up their bag of tricks and let one of these things come floating over a Super Bowl game.
1: Oh, trust me, I'm not.
2: I'm not gonna wait for that one.
1: All right, listen, we're out of time. That's the hour.
2: Great. Well, thank you so much, Art, and best to you.
1: Good luck, Doctor. And thank you very much for being here, and I really mean good luck, because you're brushing up against, oh, I don't know, you're brushing up against the powers that, if all you say is true, probably would have you squished like a bug. We're going to break here, and when we come back, we're going straight back into open lines, and I'm going to be looking for calls on all my lines from any of you out there that have actually had physical contact with alien beings, as we continue to try to answer the question, friend or foe.

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1: Certainly as promised. You just heard a very strong, strident point of view, that of Dr. Stephen Greer, that they really are okay. That those visiting us really are not malevolent. That if they were, why, they'd squish us. Not quite that simple, the way he put it, but generally that was certainly the tone of what he said, I think. You would agree? And tomorrow night we'll get the opposite point of view from Dr. David Jacobs, who thinks they are, in fact, a threat. And he said so in the book he wrote called The Threat. Daniel in New York City, hello Daniel, says, Art, to be abducted, to lose your freedom and free will is not the work of benevolent beings. And I would lean toward tending to agree with that, but I can't tell you that I know the answer. So what we're doing this night, the balance of this night, the next couple of hours, is all of my phone lines are open. But only to those of you who have actually had physical contact with alien beings, or what you consider to be alien beings. And toward that end, I'm certainly going to ask all of you whether you think that they are friend or foe. I mean, that is what it's going to, whatever your story might be, that's what the question is going to boil down to. Whether you think this is a good thing for humanity or a big threat to humanity. All right, here we go into the world of open lines, and I want to stress one more time for those of you listening, the only calls that we're taking on all of the lines here are calls from people who have actually had physical contact with alien beings. Everybody else, take the night off, rest, you can dial on another night. You will live to dial on another night. Because who better to ask than the experiencers what it is that we're all facing? The rest of us don't have that kind of first-hand experience, do we? So let's listen to those who claim to have. First-time caller line, you're on the air. Hello.
2: Hello, Art?
1: Yes, sir.
2: Hi, how you doing?
1: Fine. Where are you?
2: From Los Angeles.
1: Los Angeles. All right. Excellent. KFI country.
2: All right. I hope you're feeling better.
1: Yes, sir.
2: That's great. Yes, I definitely had contact. And
1: when?
2: This was, as a matter of fact, started when I was young. When I was about 10 years old, but the most recent contact that really meant the most to me was in 1974, between the years of 1974 and 1979.
1: Uh-huh.
2: But especially in 1974. And gosh, I've got so much to tell you. I've got to be succinct.
1: Well, yeah, boil it down as best you can. What in that period of time happened? I mean, when you say contact, okay, what do you mean?
2: All right. I had a most unusual opportunity to meet a group of people that were working out of a major record company in Hollywood when I was a professional musician, which I am now anyway.
1: Well, but this may come as a surprise to you or not, but strange as they are, they're not aliens. They're just record company people.
2: Oh, yes. Yes, indeed. However, the people that I did meet have some contact that I was able to, I was actually able to arrange a meeting. It was a very unusual thing that happened. With some actual extraterrestrials. And this was a very unusual thing. As a matter of fact, this is going to be very hard for everybody to believe, but I've been holding this back for such a long time, and I can tell you that this actually happened. As a matter of fact, there may actually be...
1: Just tell me. What happened?
2: I played a concert at Barnstall Art Center in Los Angeles,
1: yeah,
2: which was designed by Frank Lloyd Wright. It's this big park that's up on the top of a hill.
1: Yes.
2: For a group that were sponsoring some benefits for orphan kids. They
1: yes.
2: wanted to build an art city down near San Diego. And it sounded like a very idealistic thing, and these are some of the nicest people I ever met.
1: You're really going to have to hurry this up.
2: Okay, I've got to hurry. Okay. they had with them an extraterrestrial creature that was an animal, the most beautiful animal that I've ever seen. And it actually performed before us, and the three of us who saw this.
1: What do you mean, performed?
2: Actually, what happened was I was getting ready to play. We were playing outside at the park, figuring out what we were going to play. I had my hand outstretched, and it landed on my hand. Literally landed on my hand.
1: How do you know it was extraterrestrial?
2: Okay, all right, here it is. And I'll send you a drawing of this thing, because it was, and I've studied biology and zoology and everything, too. The little thing about 2 inches long landed on my hand and looked at me with a porpoise kind of a face, and it looked like a cross between a lizard and an insect, and didn't have any wings, and it had 8 legs. Each of its 8 legs had a little frog finger, like on the end of its leg. And here's this little thing. At first, I thought it was a dragonfly or a butterfly. I was looking at it out of my peripheral vision, okay? Then I looked at it, and it was sitting on my thumb. This is, I swear to God, this is the truth. Looking at me, and it had a beautiful opalescent color all over its whole body. It was about 15 different colors at the same time. Had a porpoise-like face with a benevolent little eye, looked at me and smiled. I swear to God, looked at me with one eye and then the other, because imagine like a head like a porpoise.
1: A little kind of. This is a little tiny thing then.
2: A little tiny thing. Yeah. And it was flying. Then it flew. And it didn't have any wings. It flew in anti-gravity, and it had a tail like a dragonfly. But it looked like a lizard, but it had twice as many legs.
1: Well, all right.
2: Okay.
1: Look, the big question we're trying to answer tonight, when we talk to people like yourself, if you really think that was an alien encounter, it sounds pretty strange, all right, are these friends or foe? I guess you're going to say friend, huh?
2: Friend. Yeah. No, definitely friend, because these people and the people that I met subsequently after that, and I know I don't have time to tell you about everything that happened to me, but I had several contacts with real extraterrestrials, and they really are here, and they are most benevolent. As a matter of fact, they really do want to help.
1: What is it that makes you believe that?
2: Everything that they did, everything that they said to me, and also the fact that they freely, they had an actual plaque that had all the things that they believed in, this group of people. And one of the things they said was,
1: yes?
2: Peace on earth and goodwill toward men.
1: Yeah, I don't think that's their expression. You know, I think that one, well, maybe it leaked or something. All right, thank you very much. Peace on earth and goodwill toward men, huh? And little bugs the size of your thumb. You guys buy that? I don't know, but you got to admit, it was an unusual story, a little tiny thing. I mean, normally we don't think of aliens as little things somewhere in between an insect and something else. But wild card line, you're on the air. Hello. Hello. Going once. Going twice. Gone. West of the Rockies, you are on the air. Good morning.
3: Hello, Art.
1: Hello.
3: You know, it's been a long time since I've talked to you. I'm glad you're feeling better.
1: Thank you. What's up?
3: Well, I have had encounters since I was about 5 years old. But during the mid-70s, and this was researched by MUFON and well documented, I had a very, very unusual encounter with a friend of mine, and took place in Southern California. Well, without going into much great detail, I was taken aboard a craft, had a discussion, as it were, with humanoid-type creatures.
1: And what was the substance?
3: This is really interesting, Art. Basically, they were telling me about all the nuclear power in the world and where we were headed. And I really found this most interesting because if what they were saying was true, we have already had World War III, because back then they were saying it was going to happen within the next 8 years. It didn't.
1: At least in this timeline, it didn't seem to.
3: Yeah, really.
1: Yeah.
3: Well, being as it may, with everything that that came out of that investigation and everything that I've gone through, not only being somewhat estranged by my family at the time, and all the ridicule I got at the time, my personal belief is whatever these things are, they sure like to lie a lot.
1: Hmm. You think they lie a lot?
3: Oh, yeah.
1: You're not the first one to have said that. In fact, Dr. David Jacobs, who's going to be on tomorrow night, says virtually the same thing, that they do. They lie a lot. They're deceitful and liars. And you know, that's just not real friendly. It doesn't seem real friendly. I mean, if they're lying, that means they're covering something up, right? So they have some other agenda.
3: Definitely put me off. I thank you, Art.
1: Well, thank you, and take care. That's what we're really trying to discern here with these phone calls, is what are we facing? Something that is friendly or something that is dangerous? Something that mankind really might have reason to fear and build these weapons that Dr. Greer is so unhappy with, and perhaps for good reason, to defend against? First-time caller line, you're on the air. Hello.
4: My name is Laura.
1: Hello, Laura. How are you doing?
4: Fine.
1: How are you doing, Laura?
4: I'm all right. Do you hear me?
1: I hear you. You must be on a cell phone.
4: Oh, it's a wireless.
1: a wireless phone. All right. Where are you?
4: I'm in Denver.
1: Okay. And have you actually had physical contact with aliens?
4: Yes, I have.
1: All right. Tell us.
4: The most experience I've had with it is in 1980. And it was in the summer, and I had a fight with my husband at the time.
1: Mm-hmm.
4: And I went into the bedroom, and the thing was there. It was very tall. It was in a black robe with a hood. I couldn't see the head. I couldn't see a face. In other words, it was covered by the hood.
1: Yes.
4: And I was very upset. I sat down in the bed, and I was scared, and then I couldn't move, and I was so frightened, and I saw a finger pointing from under one of the sleeves. It was the right hand.
1: Yes.
4: And it looked like a skeletal hand, and the finger was pointing at me, and he actually touched me, and I felt a rush of heat go through my body, and it was very soothing. And that was one time. And another time,
1: well, you know, there are many in the insect or animal world that essentially paralyze their victims prior to usually digesting them. Now, I'm not suggesting that that's was about to occur to you, but I'm just suggesting that that's a very common in nature, that an animal would have the ability to paralyze or essentially dope up its victim. I don't know. I mean,
4: well, there was another time in the house. There were three experiences in that one house. And this was in Chicago. I don't know if I said that. But the other time was I was in the room again, in the bedroom, and it was a small apartment, so there weren't too many places to go. And I saw a bunch of them, like dozens of them, little ones though, and you could see their faces, and they were grotesque.
1: Well,
4: and
1: you know,
4: I was terrified. And then there was the big black one again, and it was like he chased them away, and they went up through the ceiling.
1: All right, so you think then that there might be both the friendlies and the unfriendlies?
4: Well, that's what I thought at first, and in retrospect.
1: Yes.
4: I think that the little ones might have been excited, and the big one realized I was scared, and he made them go away.
1: All right,
4: and after
1: so
4: that, I only saw a couple of, like, three of the big ones.
1: All right, so your overall impression now is that they are friendly.
4: That is my overall impression, yes.
1: Mm-hmm. All right. Well, thank you very much. There's another one for the friendly side. You know, there is a pretty strong argument, I suppose, that if they could get here, if they had the technology to get here, to cross light years of space, if not time, then they would have the technology to squish us like bugs if they really wanted to. They haven't done that yet. Yet. Wildcard line, you're on the air. Hello.
5: Yeah, I got disconnected. This is Jerry again.
1: No, that was the end of the call. I had to do it. Were you actually on the air?
5: No.
1: No, you weren't on the air. Okay, well, you're on the air now, so.
5: Okay. I'm on the air. Okay. I would not really tell where I'm from because that's going to be a very touchy subject.
1: They are that serious, huh?
5: Yeah.
1: All right.
5: They are not our friends.
1: You sound rather sure of that.
5: Oh, yes.
1: Why?
5: Yeah. I've had contact with three different types.
1: All right. And what's the basis of saying that? I mean, why?
5: Well, before I tell you how I know, you remember on your program several years ago, they talked about the general and the major found out the truth and they committed suicide after Roswell?
1: Yes.
5: And then also on Encounters, they showed that they're starting to mutilate humans just like they do cattle.
1: I've heard the stories, yes.
5: Okay. I had contact because there's a thing called walk-in, and that's where either through astral projection or whatever it is, they walk into your body without your consent.
1: I've heard of it, yes.
5: And that's happened to me. And I didn't want it to happen, but it did. And that's number one. Number two, I had contact with an alien. It was a woman, and it was the gray type. And they told me different things. And they also, I asked them if they knew about your show, and they were very cold towards it. They says, you know, in a cold, snotty way, yes, we know about the Art Bell show.
1: Yeah,
5: because
1: yeah.
5: You're exposing things.
1: You have the presence of mind to actually ask that?
5: And so I says, well, what do you think about that show? And it was a she, and she says, well, you can't believe everything you hear on that show.
1: Well, she was certainly right. You can't.
5: Well, that's true. But now here's the other one. There has been rumor, which I know is now is substantiated, that aliens have infiltrated different things, including the Mormon Church.
1: The Mormon Church?
5: Yes. Yes.
1: That's oh, not strange. The Mormons.
5: Yep.
1: Oh.
5: I had contact with one of them. You remember when you had a long time ago?
1: So I suppose it's like Salt Lake City's crawling with them, huh?
5: Well, supposedly. But listen to this one. Remember you had as a guest Dr. Strange's?
1: Yes.
5: And remember that alien from Venus?
1: Yes.
5: That visited the Pentagon? Well, I have met in the past, this will soon be a year ago, and one of these aliens that look like that. You know, dark hair, nice looking, my complexion.
1: Right.
5: And he knew, he was 21 years old, he knew everything about my encounters, very, oh well, so what, better you than me, real snotty attitude. And then they have an attitude towards humans, which I gathered through all three of these, like we're their property and they have no respect for, and also I get the impression that not so much with the one that's infiltrated the Mormon Church, but the other two, like they really don't respect our God. And that would explain why they have sex with us, which, you know, technically, when they're having sex with people that are married, or even if they're unmarried, that's fornication or adultery.
1: It is. Are you claiming that one had sex with you?
5: No. No, they dare not.
1: They dare
5: There's
1: not.
5: There's nothing about me that they don't mess with. I think it's because of that one walk.
1: Either that or don't cotton to. I mean, no reflection on you, but, you know, everybody's different, right?
5: Yeah, that's true. And then let's get back to the one about the Mormon Church.
1: Very quickly, yes. So that's very shocking.
5: You go on the website on your computer, and you get into that, and you'll find out. You put in the word alien, UFO.
1: Alien and Mormon.
5: And LDS, Mormon and Church, and you'll see that there are several books.
1: You get a million hits back, huh?
5: Now, why are they here?
1: I don't know. Listen, sir, I'm going to have to run on you. We're at the bottom half-hour break here. So you never managed to have sex with one of them, huh? Despite those temptations.

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1: The only calls that we are taking is from those who have had encounters with what they consider to be alien beings. The question, the larger question, do you consider them to be friend or foe? I'd say so far that we're getting a little more on the side of friend at the moment, but it's a small margin above half, I'd say. That's probably the way it's going thus far. We'll dive back in a moment. Incidentally, I think many of you know, some of you may not, I am a ham radio operator, so the following email really caught my attention, and it may well be that you can help out with this.

0: in Appleton, Wisconsin, whose shortwave set hit a magnetic frequency which not only paralyzed automobiles within 3 miles of his home, but any plane flying over his house. Chet L. Switl was sent by his paper from Chicago, newspaper from Chicago, to cover the story. And when he reached Appleton, he found the place. It was crawling with FBI. They confiscated the boy's shortwave set and shipped him, his family, and the misfiring radio to Washington for further study. That was 1941. What happened? Or is that one still classified 5 years after the war and 9 years after the reported phenomenon? Have you heard of the event, Art, and what do you think could have caused it? And has it been reported since? That one caught my attention. If you have any response to that, I would love to hear it. In the meantime, back we go to the phone lines. Wildcard Line, you're on the air. Good morning.
1: Hi, Art.
0: Hello.
1: This is Karen from Iowa.
0: Karen?
1: Yeah.
0: Okay, Karen, welcome to the program.
1: Hi. My encounters began when I was probably 6 or 7. I remember having a vivid dream and waking up in the middle of it and find that I was levitating, and I crashed into my bed and broke it. And
0: holy mackerel. You woke up, in other words, you're saying you woke up in midair?
1: Yes. And
0: like in one of those Roadrunner cartoons. There you were, hovering. Down you went.
1: I didn't know what was happening, and it really frightened me as a child.
0: Yeah, I'm sure
1: but
0: it would.
1: I've never seen a spacecraft of any kind, but I have seen a dimensional door open twice over my bed.
0: Well, there's nobody that I think would deny the possibility that what we regard as aliens are indeed alien to us, but not from space, but rather from another dimension. It's entirely possible that could be the answer to all of this. After all, maybe the scientists would say, you can't get from there to here, not at the speed of light, because you can't go faster than the speed of light, at least not yet. They could be right, which would mean the only way they'd actually be here, and people like you having these experiences would be if it were a dimensional jump.
1: Well, these were not the grays. These were small light beings. And they've been with me most of my life. And as a child, I would ask them questions, telepathically.
0: Yes.
1: I am quite a telepath. I don't know if that's why they chose me or not.
0: All right. Well, then, as briefly as possible, what do you know about them?
1: Okay.
0: Or what do they know about us? Or why are they here?
1: All right. They knew my entire life. I mean, I asked them all these questions. What am I going to be when I'm 28? Oh, you're going to be on television. And I thought, wow, television,
0: Well,
1: but,
0: I say it too. Wow, TV.
1: Well,
0: have you been on TV?
1: Yes, but, you can walk into a Viacom studio and do something on Channel 36, Ooh, no big deal, But it was comedy, exactly as they said. And just everything that happened in my life was just so really blessed, but they were accurate of everything they said to me.
0: I don't think of being on TV as being blessed, but all right.
1: No.
0: Did they tell you anything really significant so that we can understand whether they're friends or not?
1: Yeah, they said when I was 36, something, they didn't say something bad was going to happen to me. I had to be very specific with my questions, and then they would answer them. But let's not go on about my personal life. What they did tell me at that time was there's going to be a time I'm going to ask them to go away. And during this time, like I said, all I see are these flying little light beings, and they check people out that I was encountering, and they were especially interested in the pneumatic tape machine when I was cutting in commercials. They would fly in and out of the darn thing, out of the back of it.
0: Out of the back of a pneumatic. I went to Sony School for pneumatics, and I never saw anything fly out of one, at least not living.
1: Well, no, they were, they were in my life, and they were probably just checking out the equipment I was working with. I don't know.
0: Yeah.
1: But the computers go off or down around me quite a bit. I've always considered it high electromagnetism. I don't know what it is.
0: All right, well, again. The question is, friend or foe?
1: Well, they were definitely always telling the truth to me, always warning me about situations and people. I would say if they always told the truth, which they did, they were friend. But they were also not of the gray. I was always taught that the grays were...

0: not good.
1: Not our friends. All right. Well, thank you very much. Well, all right. So that friend, you know, that sounds almost more like a sort of a guardian angel sort of light story to me. And I'm not sure I would even put that in the classification of alien. Well, I would put that in a sort of a, you know, again, Stanton's gray box. I think that's got to go in the gray box. East of the Rockies, you're on the air. Hello. Hello there. East of the Rockies, you're
2: hello?
1: On the air. Now or never.
2: Hello?
1: Yes, hello.
2: Is it me?
1: Only you know that for sure, but it sounds
2: well,
1: like
2: I'm sorry because I didn't. I'm sorry, Art.
1: That's all right. Go ahead, sir. Where are you?
2: Well, I would prefer to stay anonymous because
1: okay.
2: I, if
1: that's
2: you don't mind.
1: All right. Well, we know you're east of the Rockies. I
2: yeah, right. Well, that's fine.
1: Okay.
2: That could be anywhere.
1: That's right.
2: Please listen to me. I'll be 53 in March. And I don't know. I don't know who my dad was. My grandparents raised me. They never talked about it. I remember when I was 5 years old. I remember being brought into some bright lights. And supposedly, to take my tonsils out. And this is what I was told.
1: Well, maybe it was. I mean,
2: well, no, I
1: still
2: have my tonsils. I still have my tonsils.
1: Oh, really?
2: Yeah.
1: Oh, that is suspicious.
2: And
1: I was gonna say, you know, the bright lights of an operating table and all
2: right.
1: that,
2: but I remember being on a gurney.
1: Very bad.
2: I remember being on a gurney.
1: So they didn't take your tonsils, then what do you think they did?
2: Well, I'm not sure. That's why I want to know, and I want you to help me, and I want your people to help me. And I remember screaming, and I remember going in, and they were putting a mask over my face and dropping something on it. And then I remember, you know the old Twilight Zone with the little like target thing that goes around and around, you know, on the Twilight Zone.
1: Oh, yes. The circle within a circle.
2: Right,
1: within
2: right. That goes around and around.
1: Yeah. The little spiral. Spiral.
2: Yes, yeah. Thank you. And that's the last thing I remember. And from that point on, Art. My mother, my grandmother, when I say mother's grandmother, because they were the ones who raised me, I would go to school, but at night when I'd go out to play, she said the first thing you do is go out on the porch and you look up in the sky and you look at the stars.
1: You sound very emotional.
2: Well, because I need some answers.
1: Because you need answers?
2: And she said, you stand there for a minute, you look around, and you feel safe, and then you go play. Mm. And yeah, but let me tell you, Art, I'll be 53 in March.
1: You did tell me that already.
2: And I've never been sick in my life.
1: And you think that's why?
2: I don't know. I have never had any major. I have never had anything. And I'm not.
1: Well, you got something. I mean, they didn't take your tonsils. Do you think you were implanted with something?
2: Art, I don't exercise.
1: Do you think you were implanted with something?
2: Art, I don't know.
1: Maybe you're remember the Bruce Willis movie Unbreakable? Do you think you're unbreakable? Can't get sick? Can't get hurt?
2: I don't know, but I want to tell you this, Art. There's been many times in my life that someone has tried to take my life.
1: And you should have been dead and you weren't.
2: And I weren't. I'm sorry, I wasn't.
1: Yeah.
2: And I haven't been.
1: All right, maybe. Now, there'd be an interesting area to explore with all of the audience. Remember the movie Unbreakable? There are people out there who think that as a result of something that happened to them, this is the truth, they really think they're unbreakable. They will not die. They will not get sick. They will not spend a day with illness. They will not get any terrible disease. They will not die. He sounds like he believes that's true of him, doesn't he? Oh, West of the Rockies, you're on the air. Hello.
3: Hello. How are you doing?
1: I'm doing all right, sir. Welcome.
3: Okay. Well, my experience has started when I was 18 years old, and I'm 31 right now.
1: 18 is a high age. If you notice, most who call, it's
3: are
1: like
3: younger.
1: 5 or 6 years of age, and it begins in. But
3: well,
1: 18, huh?
3: That's when I started taking notes, and that's when I actually started realizing things were going on.
1: Okay.
3: As I look back, I could, you know, there's other little glimpses. Now, my perception of it has been that there's basically two types. The first type is the type that wants to help you.
1: Yes.
3: And is basically trying to tell you what's going wrong, what's going right, what's going to happen in the future, the visions that I've been given, and how they're going to help us. And the other kind is the kind that's actually jealous of us and doesn't want us to get to the higher level after, you know, we go after we die.
1: Oh, now that's very interesting. You think they're jealous of us?
3: There's one. Okay, so the one, there's one that's jealous of us because the ones that help us, they realize they could come into our lives the way we could go into an ant's life. You know, excuse me, I'm excited. You know, when you see an ant hill, the ant doesn't realize you're there, but if you put your finger there, they get all hysterical and they start going all over the place.
1: Well, you got to see what they do when you put your foot there.
3: Yeah.
1: Really get hysterical.
3: And those, they both can do that. But one of them, the good ones, realize that, you know, we have a higher calling. And the other ones are basically jealous of that. And the reason why I feel that way is because when I've experienced the bad ones, you actually feel like you've been mentally raped.
1: Yeah.
3: You don't feel, you know, physically I've had little cuts, bumps, weird stuff like that. But it's the mental part that gets to you. Now, what happens, though, too, is that, you know, you kind of deny that this is actually happening to you. But there's little signs, like when I got married, my wife was home, and she said she saw one at the corner of her eye, and when she turned around, she just felt frozen, and then I walked in through the door. When I walked in the door, I felt something pass by me, but I didn't see anything. Okay. Another time has been 6 months ago, where I felt that something was looking at me, and I happened to wake up. It was like 3:20, and my hall light was on, and I go to the hall, and my younger son, who's three, he said, "Daddy, they're gone." And I said, "Who's gone?" And he goes, "They're gone." And so they come and they go, but if you don't want them to interfere with your life, they won't.
1: Well, why do you even think they're in your life? What I'm trying to do is determine whatever these are,
3: right?
1: Whether they're our friend or our foe, whether they're here to do us good, or whether mankind should be fighting with every inch of strength and weapons that he can muster to fight this. I mean, it's an important question.
3: Yeah, it is. And the thing is, though, is that it's like everything in life, though, there's a good and there's a bad. And it's the same thing in their realm, too.
1: Do you think others have said that perhaps it's a battle for our souls? That
3: I really do believe that. One of us wants us to get to the next level, the battle for our souls. Because I know, in the way I think, I'm always thinking about 30 different things at the same time. You know, I'm an IT professional, but I'm thinking about my family. I'm thinking how the world's going. I'm concerned about what people think in general about everybody else. And I notice people that have a tendency to think that way seem to get affected more by aliens. Mm-hmm. But that's my perception. Now, the other thing, too, is there's some aliens that are just like bad people. You know, they just are out there. They don't want you to get ahead. They're jealous of your emotions, of the ability to love, or the ability to think ahead. I don't know, but I feel like they're trying to create what we have because they don't have it. And I think it's the soul, basically.
1: All right. I appreciate your call. There's somebody who thinks actually the human emotion of jealousy is at play in one of these groups. That's a new one. I don't think that I've heard that word used associated with alien behavior ever before, jealousy. First time caller line, you're on the air. Hello.
0: Yeah. Hello, Art.
1: Yes, hi.
0: I really do believe that I was visited. I can't tell you whether they're good or bad because it's kind of a... You can't tell. I'll just tell you what happened. I was reading a magazine book. I was in my bedroom, and I always sleep with my light on, and I heard this noise that made me look up, and there were these things that, and I say things because they looked like about 6 to 7 inch worms upright.
1: Worms.
0: They were black.
1: Upright worms.
0: Upright worms.
1: How does a worm, I'm picturing
0: okay,
1: in my
0: here,
1: head a worm.
0: Like if somebody were holding a snake, and it's moving around.
1: Yeah.
0: Only it's about thin like a worm, think of a worm, and they're moving.
1: Well, I'm trying to picture in my mind how a worm gets purchased to be vertical.
0: I don't know. Don't know what it was. All I know is I looked up, and there were like 4 or 5 to the left of me, and the other ones were in front of me, and I was scared to death.
1: Yeah,
0: said,
1: it's a pretty
0: oh,
1: ugly
0: God.
1: Thought.
0: am I asleep? And I thought, no, I couldn't move my body, could not move. And I thought, oh, God, don't hurt me, don't hurt me. And I didn't hear the voice. I just knew they said, we're not going to hurt you. You're going to just feel like you're flying. And I looked over to the, I couldn't move my head, but I could move my eyes. And the clock said 2:23. And I thought, oh, please just don't hurt me. Oh, dear God.
1: Yeah, you know, I mean, that sounds just like something a dentist would tell you just before he puts a drill down on the porcelain, right? I mean, he'd say,
0: well, all
1: you
0: know, I know,
1: this is going to pinch a little bit.
0: It's going to hurt a little bit, but all I know is that when they said, you're going to feel like you're going to fly, the room kind of went dark,
1: yeah.
0: And I heard this droning noise. I've never heard it before,
1: mm-hmm.
0: And I felt like I was flying, and I could feel my heart just beating. The next thing was all of a sudden, the room is light. They're in front of me again,
1: yeah.
0: And I could taste this horrible taste in my mouth, and the other thought was, don't worry, that taste will go away.
1: Yeah, sure. Well, you know who put that thought there. I mean, the big question is, what happened to you while you were flying?
0: That I don't know. When I looked at the clock again, it had only been like two, three, four minutes. Nothing long. I've had this happen twice, and I hope to God it never happens again, because it scared me to death. I was wide awake.
1: Well, I mean, on balance, do you have the feeling and the sense that it was a good thing that happened to you or a bad thing?
0: I would say a bad thing. I wouldn't want that again. I didn't enjoy that. I didn't enjoy that sound. I didn't enjoy the feeling that I was flying off my bed.
1: And whatever in the hell the worms were doing to you whilst you flew.
0: There you go. And I mean, why were there's you know, I've listened to your show now for about a year, and I've never heard anybody talk about
1: worms,
0: and I've never told a soul about this.
1: Not for one moment. I mean, I've taken a lot of calls. I've even had millions of emails, a slight exaggeration, but many tens of thousands at least. Never, nary one worm.
0: Well, you have.
1: You're the first worm lady.
0: Worm lady.
1: And I just, you know, that's one weird story.
0: But but it's true, and I was wide awake. I don't do drugs. I don't smoke, and I was scared spitless. I truly
1: that was spitless,
0: scared
1: right?
0: out of my wits.
1: That was spitless, you said, right?
0: Yes, spitless.
1: Spitless. All right.
0: That's what I said.
1: Yeah, all right. Well, I mean, you swear on all that you believe and know and your mama that all this is true, right?
0: Oh, absolutely. Absolutely. You are, like I said, the only one I have ever told this to, because it sounds like I'm Looney Tunes. It happened, like I said, and it was only over in that one house, and it happened twice. And I was scared.
1: All right. Well, you're not Looney Tunes, and I appreciate your call. I've got to go.
0: Okay. Thanks.
1: All right, thank you. And that's all for this hour, folks. We'll be right back. Actually, this is very serious. We're talking about those who have been taken. Since that's popularized right now, let's use it. Taken.

0: Now there are some aliens I'd like to meet.
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0: Ah, they could really do it, can't they? Three sisters from Spain. Some very pleasant aliens. And I think they're probably not dangerous. We'll be right back. Once again, into the night and the unknown we go. And what we're doing is, in case you're just catching up with us in the middle of the night here, we're taking calls from people who have had actual physical encounters with alien beings. Those are the only calls we're taking. So that's not you. Just sit back, relax, and listen. And here we go. First time caller line, you are on the air. Good evening, morning, whatever.
2: Hi, my name is Pam, and I had had contact with five of the Greys. I had a partner at the time that had lots of experience from the time of childhood, and I'm real curious, and so in my mind's eye, I kind of invited them into my life. Well,
0: really.
2: One night, I was sleeping, and I woke up, and I couldn't open my eyes. I knew they were there. I could see them telepathically. I communicated to them.
0: How do you know that you were not? I mean, you were in bed. You did have your eyes closed. How do you know you didn't dream this?
2: Well, my dog growled and jumped down off of the bed and growled at one that was standing at the foot of the bed, and then one came over and sat on the edge of the bed with me.
0: Mm-hmm.
2: I was absolutely paralyzed with fear, and I had taken some spirituality classes, and I remember my teacher saying only let love and light in, and so I asked them, are you of the light? And what I got from them was they were real pragmatic and said that they were neither good nor bad, but they did other entities' bidding.
0: Did you consider that to be the right or the wrong answer?
2: Well, when they couldn't say they were either, then to me that meant they weren't of the light, and basically in my mind I was uninviting them out of my life.
0: Mm-hmm.
2: And the other entities I ask.
0: Okay, so to you then, if I were to ask you friend or foe, your answer is going to be foe. You don't think they were friendly at all, do you?
2: Well, I think they did whatever bidding. I mean, they were so pragmatic that they didn't have a judgment on right or wrong. They were contracted somehow to do other entities' bidding, and they had no judgment on whether it was right or wrong. And when they couldn't tell me that they were of the light...
0: Well, maybe their world is no different than ours. I mean, most of us, all of us really, do somebody else's bidding in the end, don't we?
2: Right.
0: Right?
2: But we still make a judgment on whether it's right or wrong, but they weren't making that judgment.
0: Mm-hmm. Very interesting.
2: I uninvited them, but I still had them come once in a while to my house. I could feel that they were in my house, and when I would be sitting in my office, and I knew there was one in the other room, and I just kept uninviting them and telling them they weren't welcome, they weren't of the light, and so finally I haven't had any contact maybe for 9 months or so.
0: Gotcha. All right. Well, thank you very much. You know, this really begs an interesting question, doesn't it? As you listen to the encounters that we're getting, not very many involve classic saucers or spaceships or anything of the sort, do they? They almost would have to be classified more as spiritual encounters than alien encounters. I mean, there's no way to really pin this down to aliens, except perhaps in a couple of cases, you know, we're from the Pleiades or whatever. Otherwise, they seem to be falling almost in the spiritual encounter category. And maybe that's the answer. Maybe the answer is that they're not really alien in origin. They're not really alien in the sense of spaceship coming through you know, light years of space and time to reach us, but there's something that's here or just beyond here, as in another dimension. Wildcard Lion, you're on the air. Hello. Hello.
3: Yes.
0: Yes.
3: Yes. I've just been listening to the show tonight, Art.
0: Yes, sir.
3: I've been hearing what all the people have been saying, and I tell you, the experience that I've had doesn't really seem to be very much like anything that I've heard anyone talk about.
0: All right.
3: First of all, I'd like to comment on what you just said a moment ago, like about a spiritual encounter.
0: Well, I was just commenting on the substance of what we've been hearing tonight so far.
3: Well, I tell you, I've listened to the show tonight, and I tell you what, nothing I've heard tonight at all sounds anything like what has happened to me.
0: Well, let's hear your story.
3: Well, I'm not going to give a big, long thing. I'm going to jump right to the chase.
0: Yep.
3: I was living in Tulsa, Oklahoma in the 1960s, in the late summer. Well, I guess it'd be late spring, early summer of 1968. There was a lot of sightings around Tulsa.
0: Mm-hmm.
3: During that period of time, I was about 17, 18 years old. I used to go out driving a lot at night, and Tulsa was a city at that time that had really hadn't grown far out toward the Bixby area, which is more to the south and southeast.
0: Okay, you're not quite jumping right to it. What happened?
3: I'm just saying that was a rural area.
0: I got you.
3: The Arkansas River runs through the center of Tulsa.
0: Right.
3: You know, about 13 miles down from downtown Tulsa used to be a place called 131st and Sheridan.
0: Okay,
3: and
0: try to jump right to it if you could.
3: Okay.
0: I
3: used to go in that rural area and go driving by myself at night. And during one of those drives, I found myself being, I guess what you would have to say, being followed as I was going through this wooded area while driving on a roadway. And the very next thing that I remember, you know, I was being approached by two beings. They looked the same, but they were real shiny type of light type of beings.
0: Now wait a minute. You were in your car and you were driving.
3: Yes.
0: Right. So when you were approached, where were you?
3: All I remember is that I was driving. I saw something coming up behind the car in the trees.
0: Right.
3: Like a light.
0: Right.
3: And then the very next thing I know, I'm on the side of the road.
0: Okay.
3: The car is dead, and these two beings are standing outside the car.
0: Oh my! Okay.
3: And then the next thing, they're real. They're like light people. You know what I mean? They shine like a fluorescent type of look.
0: Yes.
3: And the next thing, I was aboard, and I know that they did some sort of examinations on me.
0: They took you on board a craft.
3: Yes.
0: Do you remember how you got there, or were you just suddenly there?
3: It felt like I was moved there. It was a kind of a feeling where it made you sick at your stomach, where you really couldn't move or do that.
0: I know the feeling. All right. And so you're on board a craft, and they did some kind of examination on you?
3: Yes. And I know that they did various kinds of things with various kinds of instruments and things like that, and they told me that I can't have children, and that is true. I didn't know it, but that is true. I've never been able to have children, and because I am sterile. But you know, the whole entire thing about this,
0: Do you think they sterilized you, or that they simply determined that you were infertile?
3: I think they determined it.
0: And so did that. Somebody called earlier with diabetes and thought that in essence they were rejected because they had diabetes. Do you believe you were?
3: Well, I have type 2 diabetes now, but I didn't then. And I think, yes, I think I was rejected because of my sterility, you know, not being able to reproduce. I think that's the thing. And the whole process of it, I mean, the feelings, I mean, you know, what makes me believe that some of the people that I've heard talk about it may not have had an experience that I have had?
0: If you had been tested positive for being fertile, what do you think would have happened? They would have taken sperm or what?
3: Well, they did.
0: Oh,
3: they took blood. They did something to my eyes. There was something up my nose. They did a number of things to me, you know.
0: Yeah. All this to determine you're shooting blanks.
3: I don't know if that was the reason, but I know that I was told, and I mean, all of this is in, you know, it's like telepathy, that I would never have children. It's what one said. Mm-hmm. But now these people that took me, the ones out on the roadway that were real shiny and bright and fluorescent looking, that wasn't the same people that are on the ship. The people that what I have come to be familiar with is from what other people said that were called grays. That's the ones that were inside.
0: Yeah,
3: they don't look like, I mean, the one, what I saw doesn't look like anything I've seen in pictures.
0: So they'd probably be doing the bidding of those who were in the ship. I mean, that's a pretty good guess, right? They got you there.
3: Yeah. But, you know, Art, the one thing that I would like for your listeners to really understand about an experience like this, and they say, well, you know, I've only told a couple of people about this, and that's been a long time ago, home 30 years ago.
0: That one thing would be what?
3: Is that the experience, it's like a near-death experience, going to the dentist, and also being in a firefight in a battle.
0: All right, well, there's no way, I wouldn't even bother to ask. I mean, going to the dentist, being in a firefight in a battle, all of the very worst human experiences you could imagine. Well, I don't know about dentistry, but for me it's been that way. There's no way that can be considered a positive experience, not in my mind and obviously not in his as well. I'd say we're running about a half and a half. East of the Rockies, you're on the air. Hello.
4: This is Bell.
0: Yes, it is Bell.
4: I was waked up one morning at, 2 o'clock in the morning. The little fellow was just tall enough that his head was over my mattress.
0: Mm-hmm.
4: I woke up and he was rubbing my face. He had love in his hands.
0: Love.
4: And he asked me, did I want to go with him? And I told him, yeah, but I got to go to the bathroom.
0: Now, before we get to that problem, let's get back to the he had love in his hands. How do you know it was love?
4: It was just a feeling of love. It was just he rubbed my face, and
0: And you felt love?
4: I just felt the love.
0: Felt love, yes.
4: But when I started to go to the bathroom, there was another little fella, mm-hmm. the same size as the little fella that came to my bed, in the corner, like he was afraid of me.
0: Mm-hmm.
4: So I got out of the bathroom and came back, and we went through the ceiling. I got up and the next morning, and I looked to see if there were any windows open, any doors open, or anything. And we went through the ceiling.
0: What was it like going through the ceiling? Did you feel anything?
4: I didn't feel anything at all.
0: Sailed right through it, huh?
4: Yeah, and then I'd find myself, like, walking to this huge thing. But before they came to me in the night, I went out in the yard in the daytime, and this huge UFO was in the backyard about 15 feet up above my trailer, and I could have touched them. So I started waving at them,
0: mm-hmm.
4: and I went to get my Polaroid camera to take pictures of the
0: waving in like a friendly way.
4: Yeah, I was waving at the little fellow.
0: How you doing? Yeah, how you doing? Like that.
4: Yeah, I was waving at them.
0: Let me get the Polaroid. So you ran for your Polaroid.
4: Yeah, so I went in my trailer to get the Polaroid to take a picture of this huge UFO that was right up above my trailer
0: in
4: the backyard.
0: Diggity. So you've got a picture you can send me then?
4: No. When I took the picture,
0: yes.
4: All my Polaroid took the picture of was the air conditioner came out.
0: The air conditioner on the ship, or you mean your air conditioner?
4: My window air conditioner.
0: Your window air conditioner.
4: That picture came out, but that's all.
0: Darn.
4: Not the UFO at all.
0: Right, just your air conditioner.
4: So I called to my neighbor across the street. I said, look at the UFO. You look at the UFO.
0: Yes.
4: And I said, can you see it? And she said, no. I said, girl, if you can't see that UFO, I said, you're blind.
0: She didn't say, hey, it just looks like an air conditioner to me, did she?
4: She was just looking at the sky I was.
0: Right.
4: And so anyway, I went on the UFO. It was huge. It was like thousands of people were lined up on this UFO.
0: Mm.
4: And I didn't see the little fellows anymore. I walked down to an office with two ladies on each side of me.
0: This is an office in a UFO?
4: Yeah.
0: With a woman on each arm now.
4: It was two women.
0: Were these provided to you by those on the craft, or did they come with you, the women?
4: They just showed up, and they took me on the side like a...
0: Like escorts.
4: Like a little indention. And it had like a podium, like a minister's podium.
0: Yes. Sounds like they're about to force you to get married.
4: No. I went and I looked at this map.
0: Like, pick one of these two, and here come the vows.
4: Yeah, two women, and I looked at this map with them, and I said, let me show you where I'm from.
0: And what did you point at?
4: And I pointed to Louisiana. I said, oh, there's Louisiana right there.
0: I had a thought that there might be Louisiana.
4: But the point of the boot of the Louisiana on that map was cut off. And that's been years ago. So I said, well, Louisiana, we're losing our some of the ground around the waters and all. So this is a map that was years ahead. But anyway,
0: so then you believe that there's doom coming for Louisiana?
4: The
0: boot part of Louisiana.
4: Yeah, the boot part was gone.
0: That's bad.
4: Just like gone. You know the.
0: That's a pretty dire warning.
4: And so anyway, I saw a doctor standing up there in doctor's the long straight shirt, and he had on the pants and all, and I pointed my fingers at him and I said, "Will you promise me something?" And he was thinking, I'm listening. And I said, promise me. And so he said, yes.
0: What? Promise you what?
4: I wanted to ask him, if he would help us. I said, God wants you to help us. Will you promise me that you'll help us?
0: Meaning, when you said that, did you mean mankind in general, all of mankind? What were you talking about? Help who?
4: Help the earth people.
0: Earth people. Yes, all right.
4: So, anyway.
0: Did he promise?
4: He extended his hands like Jesus does.
0: Yes.
4: He held his hands down by his side.
0: And once again, you felt love, right?
4: And the palms were up.
0: And you felt love, right?
4: And so he...
0: And you felt love, right?
4: And he...
0: Did you feel love, sir?
4: Huh?
0: Did you feel love?
4: Warm.
0: Love. Did you feel love?
4: Oh, yeah.
0: Yes! All right, that's all I wanted to know. He felt love. The little ones and the big ones, he felt love. Good morning. I'm Art Bell.

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1: Open lines, truly a portal into a different world, wouldn't you admit? That's wonderful. We'll get back to it in a moment. Stay right where you are. Now, don't forget, tomorrow night, technically tonight, Dr. David Jacobs is going to be here. And Dr. Jacobs is a very welcome interview because he's a very different kind of interview. Almost inevitably, all the guests I've had, at least 97%, have on balance thought that these visitors have nothing but our best intentions in mind. I mean, that really is the common view, particularly of those you would have on as expert guests of one sort or another. And Dr. Jacobs is the very first to come along and say the exact opposite. His book is The Threat. He now has a new book. I'm sure we'll talk of that as well. But I think that point of view, when you get down to the serious sticks and stones of this, is should be considered by all of you. No matter how you feel about the experience you had, you need to imagine that there's a possibility you're being lied to, tricked, or otherwise deceived. West of the Rockies, you are on the air. Hello.
2: Hello.
1: Yes, hello.
2: Yeah, Mr. Bell.
1: That's true.
2: It's nice to get through to you, sir.
1: I'm glad you did. Where are you?
2: Seattle, Washington.
1: Okay.
2: My name is Howard.
1: Howard, all right.
2: And what you were just saying on the air to your listeners, I feel that they're just there to let us know that they're there, and it's not so much a threat, but it's kind of like Big Brother is watching you. And
1: why is Big Brother watching? I mean, obviously, first of all, you've had some kind of personal experience.
2: Yes, I have.
1: All right, tell us about that.
2: I had only one. I was a young lad. This was approximately, because I didn't document it, in 1957 or 58. My sister and I used to walk to grade school about 2.5 city blocks from our house.
1: Yes.
2: And this is a classic. And I want to ask you, before you disconnect, at the end of the conversation, for your comment, if you could give me some advice on what to do about this.
1: Tell me.
2: Okay, here it is. We came up the hill about 45-degree angle, turned right, and there we were. I was probably in about the third grade. My sister was in the sixth grade, and we saw the planet Mars about 50 times the size of the moon, directly in the horizon, straight ahead. And you could see the ice caps, you could see all the detail, and it was all there as crystal clear as you could imagine.
1: You both saw this?
2: Yes, we both saw it. As God is my witness, I'm not making this up.
1: No, all right.
2: And I'm just wondering if anybody has ever seen anything like this before. And I just feel a little bit about the book, A Wrinkle in Time. Something is about to happen, and when we look back in our lives, we can see a whole lot of time condensed into a capsule that we're closer to things than we realize.
1: Well, all right. I'll give you my thoughts. You know, maybe you did trip through some little moment in time, and maybe you saw a time on Earth when something was approaching our planet. Maybe it was Mars, maybe it wasn't. You'd be a little young to make that judgment, I would say. But it may be that you saw something that was coming toward our planet, or was very close to our planet, and perhaps you had a vision of what is to be. Well, there's something about planet, what was it? X. Yeah, Planet X. Maybe that was a Planet X moment you had. First time caller, you're on the air. Hello.
3: Hello there, Art. My name is Ruben. I'm calling from Southern Utah.
1: Yes, Ruben.
3: A long-time listener. Glad to get through to you. I am MUFON field investigator, authorized by John Schuessler.
1: You're a MUFON investigator,
3: aren't you? Yes,
1: right.
3: Sir.
1: Yes.
3: And I've been interested in this field for some years. And what really interested me in 1991, I had a remarkable encounter that caught my attention here in Southern Utah.
1: What happened?
3: I have two witnesses with me, and we saw seven spherical objects in formation pass over us in the evening when we were sitting in the hot springs
1: on
3: the Virgin River.
1: Did you have some sort of encounter with these?
3: Yes, sir.
1: Well, what sort of...
3: And I was marveling at what might have happened, and there seemed to be a little time warp, but there was a lady appeared, and a very beautiful lady, and she got in the hot water with me, and she was there smiling at me for a few minutes, maybe 10 minutes, it's hard to know, and... with much compassion and very beautiful. And
1: so this was your alien hot tub experience?
3: Yes, sir.
1: Perhaps you have contributed to the genetic makeup of that beautiful alien woman who joined you in the hot tub. That is to say, you combined genetically with her to create something that now walks and talks. Maybe. Wildcard Line, you're on the air. Hello.
4: Hi, Art. How are you doing?
1: I'm okay.
4: I know.
1: Relatively.
4: This will be upstate New York, 1970.
1: Yes, sir.
4: I want to say October because it was getting on snowy kind of days, very cold, and we're all in kind of ski jackets and things like that, you know, parkas and that.
1: Yes.
4: We approached a woman who was outstanding. We knew something was extremely different about her.
1: Did she look like she had just come from a hot tub?
4: No, quite the opposite. She looked, I can tell it, I'm going to try to describe it, but I'm not going to be able to. We snapped a U-turn and followed her, and we could not believe, because there's no adjectives in the English language to describe her. She was only perfect is the closest thing you can say.
1: A definite 10.
4: No, like 100.
1: 100.
4: She had stature. She was 5'8", 5'9", walked straight, proud, as if she was a princess, and somebody had just told her the world was just hers.
1: So good, she couldn't have been a human woman.
4: Exactly. So good, it was not believable. Now, she had on iridescent clothes.
1: Yeah.
4: It's cold.
1: Right.
4: And you could almost swear you could see through the clothes. They were that thin, but they were like mother-of-pearl color, like mostly white, but some little colors in it.
1: Damn near see-through, though.
4: But we, you know, being young men, we thought we could see through it, but you couldn't.
1: Yeah.
4: All right. Now, we weren't the only ones that saw her. She stopped traffic in both directions. Guys were getting out of cars.
1: Well, all right. Great. How do you, what leads you to believe that she really wasn't a human woman? Other than she
4: all
1: was.
4: All I can say is, if you saw her and what she was wearing and how the coldness did not bother her. She was like walking down the street on a summer day.
1: I mean, more shocking than seeing Cher coming down the street.
4: More shocking than seeing Marilyn Monroe come down the road naked.
1: Okay.
4: It was definitely unbelievable. That's what I'm trying to say.
1: All of this does seem to revolve around the reproductive cycle. And
4: no, I could tell you another encounter that's very bad.
1: Well, no, having heard number one, I'm not really inclined.
4: Okay.
1: But I appreciate your call, and we'll save number. Yeah, well, thank you very much. We'll save number two for a future program after January 1st. East of the Rockies, you're on the air. Good morning.
5: Good morning, Art. How are you?
1: I'm okay, sir.
5: Wonderful. I first spoke to you about 5 years ago in '97,
1: right,
5: when you needed corroboration on the lights over Phoenix.
1: Oh yes, oh my.
5: Okay, I sent you an email just a few ago. At artbelpinespring.com.
1: Right.
5: And in it detailed the events that happened after the lights were forced from the sky.
1: Well, I think most all of this audience knows about the Phoenix Lights affair, and affair is the right word for it. Boy, what a happening. What goes beyond what we know, sir, that you know?
5: Well, beyond what you know is I was an airman assigned to the Security Police Squadron at Luke Air Force Base, mm-hmm. and I was given the task of guarding what they brought in that night.
1: Oh,
5: and
1: my.
5: From what I saw, it was very sinister. It was not at all what I would depict as friendly.
1: Describe what you saw, as best you're able.
5: Well, without violating any national security agreements that I've since signed.
1: Really?
5: Yes. Anytime there's an incident, you must sign this, and you can never speak of certain things.
1: Okay. Tell us as much as you feel you can.
5: Basically, the craft that they brought in was, to the best of my ability, I could describe it as being like an oblong pear-shaped craft that was completely enshrouded in like a skin, a translucent type of skin.
1: All right.
5: Looking back on that, it was very odd because there was a weird harmonics that came off this particular craft. When they parked the craft in what's known as a hardened aircraft shelter, or a HAZ, the HAZ is protected by three things. It has a lead shield to protect against radiation,
1: mm-hmm.
5: and there's a two-stage entry, meaning to get to the aircraft, you have to go through like an airlock-type entry.
1: Right.
5: It's shrouded by two heavy, very heavy lead doors. I was one of the airmen on duty that night, and I happened to be posted out there when they brought this in. The thing that makes it look most sinister, though, was the fact that it was a very, very dark aircraft. By dark, I mean the shape, the ominous feeling that came from it, the fact that, you know, members of the Air Force had just brought this thing in, and it was being widely reported in the news media. And, of course, you know, because you got the blanket denials.
1: Oh, yes.
5: And I broke my silence 5 years ago to tell you those denials were false. And not to say that I believe in the paranoia hype and the men in black and people chasing me, but...
1: Well, you know what they brought in.
5: Correct. I had the pleasure of seeing that.
1: Do you have any idea what became of this craft or whether there were any occupants that were discovered?
5: There were three occupants that were in the craft.
1: Oh.
5: The only thing that I know was that we had a ambulance that backed up to the hardened aircraft shelter, and three bodies were put aboard and taken very quickly away.
1: Bodies?
5: Correct.
1: Implying already... assuming Earth temperature. In other words, dead.
5: I'm assuming they were either not living or they were very close to critical. Because what Little does not know is there was indeed a crash that night, and that's about as much as I can say.
1: Well, that's already enough to get you a trip to Leavenworth. I mean, if they could really figure out who you are, if what you're telling me really is true. I mean, you do realize all that, right?
5: Mr. Bell, I do. I've listened to your show since that night, and I'm sure you've probably heard the wild, far-out story, for which I've heard quite a few tonight. But I can assure you, this is the truth, and I wouldn't be risking my freedom if the public didn't have a right to know this.
1: All right. One of the core question that I've been trying to answer through the night, you can take a crack at it, too. I mean, it really is a doggone important question. Whatever these things are, wherever they're from, and for whatever reason they're here, I need to know, want to know, whether you think you have a strong sense that they're benign or malevolent, or what do you think they are? What are their intentions toward us? Nothing is more important than
5: well,
1: that.
5: Well, to be strictly honest with you, the feeling I got was very ominous, very dark. Foreboding.
1: You don't think that was just because you were scared? I mean, you were in a situation that you were very unfamiliar with, and that breeds fear.
5: I've been on frontline battle lines before, and I didn't feel the way I felt that night.
1: Okay.
5: It was just an innate sense, like, I want to say my gut feeling was saying, okay, this is a very, very bad thing.
1: So you're telling us all an awful lot more happened the night of the Phoenix Lights than just the lights.
5: Correct.
1: I appreciate your calling. I appreciate your telling us the story, and I would appreciate a follow-up at my email address, which you know, artbell@mindspring.com. West of the Rockies, you're on the air. Hello.
6: Hello, Art.
1: Yes, sir.
6: I was just calling to say that I hope that, you know, you just came out with this new product line. You got to come out with the Gray Away.
1: Yeah?
6: We need it.
1: You do, huh?
6: Yeah, when you come in as close to contact with the aliens as people like Eric Cartman, you got to have the Gray Away.
1: Yeah. I remember what kind of contact Eric had. I think we all do. Sorry, sir. I watch a lot of South Park. First time caller line, you're on the air. Hello.
7: Yes. I was just calling about that I seen something, I guess it was probably about 3 weeks ago.
1: You saw something 3 weeks ago?
7: Yeah, something 3 weeks ago. I was in my backyard, and I was bent over to mess around in the garden. And what gave me idea to call, somebody had called earlier about a pig-looking object or whatever.
1: Yeah, that came out of a sewer. With a sort of a human face. It was an ugly-sounding little creature. That struck a bell with you?
7: Yes.
1: Because why?
8: West of the Rockies, call toll-free, 1-800-618-8255.
1: Interesting. Wild card line, you're on the air. Hello.
9: Hello. Let me turn on my radio.
1: Yes, sir. We don't have a lot of time. Where are you calling from?
9: California.
1: Okay.
9: Yeah, it's a wild night. Jesus. It's sort of strange that there's a lot of people that have had experiences with UFOs and subconsciously been given information in their mind. It's weird. A lot of these people who claim to be psychics or whatever have been, you know, experienced by these so-called aliens or whatever they are. But I'll briefly make this real quick. I've known about particular aspects of what's going on with the Middle Eastern war.
1: Yes.
9: And it's much bigger than what most people really realize. That it's so big that just before this war breaks out, like back in the first Desert Storm war.
1: What does this have to do with contact with aliens? Out of curiosity.
9: There was something a long time ago that crash-landed in Iraq.
1: In Iraq?
9: Yeah.
1: Really, in Iraq?
9: Our government's been trying to get possession.
1: And you think we are well aware of that and that this war is over possession of some sort of alien artifact?
9: That's right. It's been hidden.
1: Well, there's a new one.
9: Yeah, but... It does
1: to some people seem like our president wants war to the degree that he is looking for any sort of a pretext to begin it.
9: Yeah, that's right. They have a lot of people who've been monitoring that area because something crashed in that general vicinity a while back.
1: How sure of this are you?
9: I've heard the rumors from other military people out there. It's so such a big project. Watch this.
1: Other military people. Are you military?
9: I've worked around a specific military people. I can't get into detail about that.
1: Well, I don't need detail, but you're really seriously proposing that we all believe the reason we're about to have a war with Iraq is because we want some sort of alien artifact that's in Iraq.
9: We're worried about them reversing some of the technology and becoming a dominant power. But to show you something that is, it is seriously what's going on. Watch, this is really amazing. They're gonna last time the war they wanted because of Kennedy, the Vietnam War, how people protested. There's a gigantic global project to keep people from fighting the war effort. Back when we first initiated it the first time, Desert Storm, we had a mass, it was basically a PSYOP, a mind control project with spraying chemicals. You remember the malathion spraying that was going on?
1: Yes.
9: Okay, they're going to institute in the news pretty soon. They're going to start saying that med flies have just encountered different spots of the United States, and they're going to start spraying again. That spraying was a cover for a PSYOP on a two-part mind control project to keep us from protesting the war.
1: All right. Listen, I've got to go. I'm sorry. That is all the time we've got until tomorrow night, when, again, we'll take this subject up. But we'll have a pretty interesting guy with us, Dr. David Jacobs.

0: Greetings from Cyberdelic Space. This is Lorenzo, and I'm your host here in the Psychedelic Salon. Well, we're slowly coming to the end of this series of Terrence McKenna Raps, and if you're joining us for the first time, I guess I should let you know that this is the ninth in what looks like it's going to be a series of 10 podcasts of sound bites from a workshop Terrence McKenna gave in the summer of 1998. When we left him in the last podcast, Terrence was waxing eloquent about what happens to a seeker once she or he has found the magical essence of a true psychedelic experience. And as most of you already know, once you have ingested a large dose of, say, psychedelic mushrooms for the first time, well, there's simply no turning back after that moment. You know, because from that moment on, as my friend Tony Rich once said when he was keynoting an ayahuasca conference, we do know what we know. And now for those of you who haven't yet had a well-guided and profound psychedelic experience, there simply is no way to explain what an incredibly pure, crystalline, godlike experience this is. As Terrence often said, you can spend the rest of your life sweeping out the ashram or following the rules of one of the paternalistic hierarchical religions that are tearing this world apart, or you can simply take the red pill and experience the truth for yourself. As I mentioned, I think, in the last podcast, I was 42 years old before I mustered up the courage to find out if I'd been lied to, and I hope it doesn't take the rest of you so long to wake up yourselves. Most of you have, otherwise you probably wouldn't even be tuned in here, would you? Well, that's enough from me right now. Let's listen to what the bard McKenna has to say about how a great culture can lose its way.
1: It's a great puzzle how cultures lose their way. I mean, in the 20th century, we have the example of National Socialism in Germany. In the course of this weekend, we've talked about how Vedic India was based on the total celebration of some kind of psychedelic, and that it was lost, 100% lost, so that, you know, there are a few pundits in India who claim they know what Soma is, but nobody can produce something which performs as advertised. Greater than Indra, greater than Brahma, shaper of the world, Soma. It's pouring forth from the Soma presses, gushing forth to intoxicate the multitudes. Well, what kind of drug is this that you can have 3 daily pressings and intoxicate hundreds of people, and it has no reputation for anything except the highest state of ecstasy? And this goes on for 1500 years, and then bingo, nobody knows what it is, nobody makes it, nobody can find it. It's just something talked about in old books. How do cultures lose their way? It's a hard thing for us to understand with our electronic obsession with, you know, preserving everything, digging in colonial outhouses and cataloging the pottery shards and all this. We're savers of the past, but you know, many times, several times in Chinese history, there have been enormous book burnings to basically dial back the cultural clock to zero and start it ticking again. The burning of the Alexandrian Library was an event like that in the West. I mean, there were over 1 million volumes in the Alexandrian Library. And, you know, the guy who burned it said there are 2 kinds of books here. Those who contradict the Quran, they are heretical, and those that supplant the Quran, and they are superfluous. Let it all burn together. And that was the second burning of the Alexandrian Library. It was also burned by a Christian barbarian enthusiast called Alaric the Visigoth, the same clown who burned Eleusis. Behind. Yeah. Yeah. You. Yeah.
2: I just have 2 brief questions. The first one, I just wanted to know more about the visual puns of the machine-like elves, or elf-like machines. The second question is, I know of someone who recently went to Holland and they brought back some tryptophan, and

0: I've read something in the literature about combining an MAO inhibitor with tryptophan, and I just wanted to know if you knew anything about the effects of that or anything like that.
1: Well, I think tryptophan is an MAO inhibitor. I'm not sure. Tryptophan is a common amino acid. If they're thinking of starting toward DMT, I think you can start from tryptophan, but I think it's easier to go from indole. As far as self-transforming elf machine puns, what exactly did you want to know about them?
0: if you could kind of elaborate on the three-dimensional, four-dimensional, five, like, what, maybe give an example of, I know it's kind of hard to put into words, but.
1: Yeah, well, it's some kind of transformation of category where things are made out of things which are impossible. I mean, as I said, how can something be made out of yesterday, consommé, and hope? It's impossible to conceive of something like that. And so in the presence of these puns, they break down ordinary reality even more than it's broken down anyway. In the DMT state, it's like, you know, it's not enough that you're loaded on this psychedelic mega hallucinogen. Now they tell you crazy jokes, which you get in that state. It's sort of like the surrealists used this, saw the pun as a way of opening the crack between the worlds. And it would be a great challenge to artists to do this. I mean, the surrealist I'm thinking of who certainly leaned on this was René Magritte, where, you know, foreground and background trade shape and outlines of things are silhouettes of other things and this sort of thing. Maybe it's a uniquely human capacity. We can argue about whether animals think or not, but I don't think anybody would give you much of an argument that they pun. There's very little evidence of that. Well, I think anything which gets people free associating and talking freely and making previously hidden connections in their personal, in their biographical material, in doing that in the presence of a skilled therapist, if the therapist then practices their craft with skill, it's hard to see how that isn't going to synergize the therapeutic process.
0: Is there a venue for that in this country?
1: You mean, are there people doing it?
0: Yes.
1: Well, it's very underground because giving people these things without an IND is illegal, and here you're dealing with people who are already self-defined as needing psychotherapy. But some of you may know that book, The Secret Chief, about a psychotherapist. To this day, those of us who know him don't use his real name in public. In the book, he's called Jacob. But Jacob was a guy who so strongly believed in psychedelics. He was a superb therapist to begin with, fully credentialed. And he taught hundreds of people how to do psychedelic therapy. And someday that story will be told, because I think that was the heart and soul of transpersonal psychology in the 70s, 80s, and 90s. You know, the joke on psychotherapy is whether you're Jungian, Reichian, Kleinian, whatever you are, one-third get better, one-third get worse, one-third stay the same. Well, I don't really think that's true of psychedelic therapy. And the psychedelic therapy, it's arguable or it's a complex issue whether it should be used in cases where people are severely disturbed. The people who seem to profit most from psychedelics taken in the presence of psychotherapists are people I would describe as the worried well. You know, people who are anxious or career or have a relationship coming apart, but these things happen to people. And, you know, I know psychotherapists who I really believe probably 95% of every psychotherapeutic session they have with somebody changes a life for decades, if not forever. It's one of the great tragedies, and, you know, we've taught McCarthyism has been bared, and the blacklists in Hollywood, we've all done our mea culpas for that, and the Rosenbergs and so forth and so on. But we've never, as a society, dealt with the way science and human mental health care was sacrificed on the altar of government paranoia in the 60s in the name of repressing psychedelic drugs. I mean, there was work going on at Saskatoon in Canada with Humphrey Osmond and in other places. They were curing serious lifelong alcoholism with a single dose of 500 gamma of LSD in the presence of a psychotherapist. They were having incredible results, treating addiction, serious trauma, all of this stuff. Well, then that just went down the tubes. And the psychotherapeutic community didn't have the political muscle or the guts or something to resist that. The scientific community, which is very quick to tell government and everybody else to take their hands off, they can do anything they want with studying human sexuality, they can do anything they want with animal experiments, they can do anything they want. Well, they just totally folded on this drug thing. And, you know, my brother is a professional drug designer, molecular chemist, and his career, this whole story of his career is how unwelcome and threatened people felt by having good psychochemists in their presence. It's, if you're going into medical pharmacology, stay away from psychedelics if you want to have any career at all. The number of people who've been able to overcome those barriers and make significant careers and do research and publish, you can count on the finger of one hand.
2: Is that true for the international community as well?
1: It's not as bad, but it's still, most of the world just doesn't deal with it. I mean, Germany, there's some people, chemists, other people interested, so some Swiss people. It's sort of traditional there, you know. I mean, try and name a psychedelic drug that wasn't invented within 700 miles of Berlin. It can't be done. But, you know, the Japanese make no contribution. The English make no contribution. The French make no contribution. It's just not looked at. Bizarre. Because the impact, you know, if you're a psychotherapist or a neurophysiologist or anybody else, the impact of giving somebody 200 micrograms of LSD, which is a vanishingly small amount of physical material, is just stunning. But it's not been pursued. Yeah. Ibogaine is interesting. Ibogaine is a psychoactive alkaloid that occurs in a plant, Tabernanthe iboga, that occurs in Western Africa, in the armpit of Africa, in Gabon and Zaire. And it's used traditionally, although we have no record of it being used by anybody before 1850, which is kind of peculiar, because it looks like an ancient usage, like people have been at this for thousands of years. But the Portuguese have been in there since the 1430s, and there's no mention of ibogaine before 1850. It's a bush. You scrape the bark. You eat it. You hallucinate. The alkaloid is unique and psychoactive on its own. The reason research is being done in this country and it's being somewhat talked about is because the claim is made that it interrupts heroin and cocaine addiction dramatically. I wouldn't rush to sign up for that. I mean, it may. I think all psychedelics have this ability. It's it's not that Ibogaine is a magic bullet for heroin addiction. It's that if you take a strong psychedelic and you're an alcoholic or a junkie or an abuser or fucked up in some way, it's going to be very hard to go through that trip without confronting this. And then you just say, you know, I'm killing myself, or I'm making the people around me unhappy and killing myself. And it's hard, once you actually say these words to yourself, not to form what good Catholics call a purpose of amendment, you know, to try and do better. People say, well, this question of are we better people? I think it's possible to be a bad person and take psychedelics, but it's rare because it requires enormous powers of denial and ego. Most psychedelic people are pretty mellow because they're used to looking at the shadow and confronting the various facets of themselves and other people. It's a tolerant, gentle crowd, generally speaking.
3: If you look at you know, the records, we have millions of people even in this country who claim to have some kind of encounter. And studies of most of them that have been done have shown that they tend to be very what we would call normal people. A lot of them have had no previous interest in this field at all, housewives, accountants, and so forth. So from that point of view, and many of them have also been scientists or people who are credentialed in some way. So to dismiss them as, you know, people who have had some kind of bias in that area, I think we'd have to delve into that a little bit more, as I'm sure you've thought about. Also, I just read an article that was pretty incredible, where I think a former Air Force officer came forth and said that he had been responsible for planting technology from a crashed saucer in major corporations, you know, in this country, and that was eventually reverse engineered, and a lot of people feel are responsible for the increased technology since World War II, including computer chip and a lot of other things that have come about recently and certainly revolutionized where we are right now. So I just, you know, wanted to ask you again to if...
1: Did you hear me right, is what you're wondering?
3: Yeah, right. I know your previous writings have been somewhat more liberal in that regard. And
1: well, first of all, let me say, I saw a flying saucer. I saw it up close. I wrote about this in True Hallucination. But there is... Are you suggesting, you said millions of people believe they've been abducted. Are you suggesting that millions of people, that you believe that millions of people have been abducted?
3: I didn't say abducted. I said had some encounter with, like yourself possibly.
1: Oh, well, if we, by some encounter, if what we mean is that some people have felt the cosmic giggle come near, I don't think you can get through life without that happening. The problem I have is, first of all, this is hard to talk about, but maybe worth talking about. First of all, because of my position as whatever I am, I get to meet all these people off stage, so to speak. And it's not been a confidence-building experience. Also, I noticed you had a tendency in your question to lead with credentials. An Air Force colonel, a Navy officer, a NASA, ex-NASA scientist. I mean, when I hear the phrase ex-NASA scientist, I reach for my revolver. I think what we have to, first of all, nice people do not understand how mendacious, scheming, lying, and bizarre, pathological people are. They can't imagine it. That's essentially what being a nice person means, is evil is a mystery to you. I think that a lot of people are making a lot of money spreading anxiety. Anxiety is cells. And the Earth Change people, one by one, we tick past the Edgar Cayce prophecies that don't come true. One by one, you know, now every piece of physical evidence from the first 30 years of the UFO phenomenon has now been shown to be fake. None of those photographs stand up under modern computerological deconstruction. And so what my method, because I'm interested in the weird, the miraculous, the bizarre, the unearthly, the other. But my method has been to go to the place or the person or the thing and then not believe. Ask hard questions. And everybody else goes and believes. Well, the truth doesn't require your belief to exist. But Hokum does. Hokum requires a relationship between the consumer of the hokum. And I've argued with Bud Hopkins, I've had lunch with Whitley Strieber, I've argued vociferously with John Mack, and these people are second-class thinkers. You would not send them to investigate a bus accident. I'm sorry that this is true. I didn't know this. I assumed, as most people do, that the word expert has meaning. It has no meaning. It's just a piece, it's public relations flackery. You're a UFO expert if you say you're a UFO expert. And when you go into So my method has been, as I said, to kick the tires and make it real. The other thing is, and people don't like this, but to examine the messenger. Is the messenger, you know, you mentioned in your question, these people are normal, run-of-the-mill type people, accountants, lawyers, so forth and so on. In fact, when you look at these populations closely, they're weird. For example, the abduction population. A paper was written showing that the abduction population tends to cluster in middle-aged white women of the middle class who stay home. Well, what is that population, folks? That's the population of people who watch more daytime TV than any of the rest of us. If our average TV consumption is 5.5 hours a day, this population is pulling up the slack for those of us who don't watch and is watching 15 hours a day. And this is an area where, you know, you see the newspapers being vended at the grocery store. Virgin Mom 9 gives birth to alien Christ. Are we all clear that this is a joke? All of us, including the remedial readers and the people who just got off the boat from Somalia last week and everybody, are we all looking at it through the eyes of a Harvard intellectual with a BA in English literature? I'm not sure. So this is what I call the balkanization of epistemology. And part of it has to do with us all nobody, apparently this was left out of our curriculum recently, what's called rules of evidence. You know, if you're a lawyer, you learn what are called the rules of evidence. What do a given set of facts actually mean? And in this UFO game, people, first of all, they repeat things. Never with citation. They say, did you see that article the other night or that thing on Channel 6 a few weeks ago about this thing that happened in Argentina where this... And it's never accompanied by citation. So it's a multi-networked game of telephone where these rumors move out and are endlessly adumbrated and changed around, and all for the purpose of filling in people's blank spaces. And I don't like see, I think there are two phenomena. I'm not saying there aren't strange lights in the sky that we may not know what they are and that they could be anything. But that's subject A. Subject B is the UFO community as a social phenomena. It's a paranoid community. These myths that are being propagated are always myths of disempowerment. It's that they came to Babylon and gave us an alphabet because we couldn't think it up ourselves. It's that they're giving us fiber optic technology and computer chips because we couldn't think it up ourselves. It's always about poor humanity receiving the largesse of the space brothers, and all we have to do is trade them human fetal tissue and some other stuff and they'll be happy. It's a backward fantasy that the media has drummed up into a hysteria. And if you really care about it, if it really speaks to you, then you must go and investigate it. You cannot understand it by consuming it from the media. Because all these people that you hear about, Jacques Vallée and Bud Hopkins and John Mack, the gods of this, do you think they would stand out if they were sitting here in this room? Do you think if we had them in front of us that these would be towering geniuses or men of deeper insight than you and I? Get real! You know, it's just the new age book circuit. It's just marketing and people making careers. Not that they're insincere, but that they're limited, as you and I are limited by our understanding and our past history. I was invited a few years ago to speak at a big UFO conclave in LA, and I had never been to one. And I thought, as I'll bet most of you think who have a moderate interest in this, that if you go to one of these things, what you will find is a whole bunch of sincere people who have had strange experiences and who are trying to figure it out together. Not, that is not what you find. What you find is booths, the Urantia book, Commander Rama, the Raelians, Billy Meyer, the Palladians, the Roswell incident. And these people operate side by side, having coffee, holding smokers for each other, and so forth and so on, with no sense of cognitive dissonance whatsoever. You know, it doesn't ever strike them that if the Raelians are right, then how can Commander Rama be right? And if he's right, how can Billy Meyer and the police? This doesn't come up as an issue. And you realize these people are having a lot of fun. But they are not, this is a support group for some kind of fallout from a religious hysteria. This is not about the study of strange lights seen in the sky at night. And if you try to talk about that, people will just look at you like, you know, who let you in? You know, it's now all about channelings and prophecies and the rise of Atlantis and the beam from the center of the galactic whoop-de-doo and the photon belt and the coming of Melchizedek if Maitreya will get out of the way, and on and on and on. And I find the only defense against this is the conjuring rod of irony and reason. You know, if it seems absurd, it probably is absurd. Now, I'm not saying that the world isn't strange. I'm actually saying that the world is stranger than these cheerful UFO enthusiasts can even begin to imagine. The stars are so diffuse in space and time, the evolutionary time spans available to life so vast, that the idea that the alien intelligence will, you know, communicate through sparkling-eyed, blue-eyed, middle-aged women with bowl haircuts and muumuus is mind-boggling to me. And so it's just a matter of, and, you know, how do you tell? And I have this argument with Ralph all the time, and Rupert, because they're both softer than I am. And I'm getting more hard-boiled in my old age because I see how a lot of people take all this stuff much too seriously and can't even really think straight. I read an interesting essay a few months ago in a book about all this by Douglas Stillings, and he said, when you encounter somebody with a strange belief, the question to, we have been asking the wrong question. The question we've been asking is, why do you believe this? Wrong question. The question we should be asking is, why do you believe that you believe this? Because the interesting thing is, these people don't act differently than you and me. Somebody can claim they were an abductee and they did this and they did that. They don't act the way I would act if I were abducted. If I were abducted, I would come apart at the seams. Do you realize the implications of being abducted by an alien spacecraft? I don't think I would be satisfied to just tell my story to John Mack and become case number 232 and then sit back and let him handle the public relations fallout of it. These people do not behave as though their story was true. They behave as though it's a story. And so somehow what we're dealing with here is clashes of epistemic values. The Carlos Castaneda phenomenon was a good example. Half the people who want to talk about Castaneda want to talk about, is it true or not, or was this guy some kind of a charlatan? The other half says, what kind of a question is that? You don't even understand the issue. It doesn't matter whether it's true or not. Well, without taking sides on that issue, notice that these two groups don't have much to negotiate, because for them the very notion of truth has taken on a different meaning. One is saying the truth of myth is truth, and the other is saying the truth of myth is a bullshit concept. We want to know if this is the truth or not.
2: About psychotherapeutic use of psychedelics and the lack thereof in this country and in other countries. Do you foresee an increase of that with the decline of the nation state and the rise of the World Wide Web as you've sort of laid it out?
1: A rise in psychedelic therapy?
2: Well, because from what I understood of what you were saying, one of the main reasons why that's been, you know, marginalized and pushed under and scheduled to the degree that it's been scheduled is because the nation state, it doesn't serve the nation state to have psychedelic activity going on a large scale. And so if, you know, nation states, you know, in the next 15 to 20 years go on the decline and are marginalized in their power and scope, and, you know, either, you know, corporations or global community take over, do you foresee a rise in psychedelic use in the medical?
1: Yeah, I think so. I think, you know, we talked about the world corporate entity that's emerging, that the world is being replaced by from 200 nations to 1,000 corporations. The values are very different. Corporations are not particularly interested in suppressing dissent in quite the same way that nations are, because corporations don't argue their existence from a philosophical position. The other thing is corporations hate unregulated markets. And so I can imagine, I mean, drugs are a commodity, an enormous money-making engine. And it would be better for everyone, cynics, users, purists, manufacturers, physicians, governments, if drugs were simply an ordinary commodity. And if abuse of drugs was treated like any other mental aberration, simply you would be dumped into the mental health care system for treatment rather than criminalized and humiliated. It would be much cheaper for health care management and the legal system to treat it this way. Essentially, the situation now, the reason drugs are so severely repressed when it's such a money-losing proposition to do that, is because the nation state is carrying out a vestigial obligation to the church, to Central European Calvinism. I mean, the reason drugs are illegal is because they're evil. Fundamentally. Well, I think the corporate state will move beyond such theological claptrap and just say, well, they may be evil, but so is pornography, so are a lot of things that we traffic in with great gusto. The shift to the world corporate state is an ambiguous thing. The nation state used war as an instrument of national policy. Corporations don't do that. I mean, yes, there is a large trade in armaments, and those arms are created by corporations, but armament trade is a small percentage of overall global economic activity. The world could live without corporations that produce armaments, and so could capitalism. The world corporate state is unfriendly to racism. In fact, it doesn't like any kind of boundary definitions in the customer class. It wants everybody to think of themselves as Joe Normal with the buying patterns and tastes of Joe Normal. What are the other differences? Well, it's non-ideological. You know, all the world corporate state wants to do is pick your pocket. Which, when you think of the political agendas we've survived in the 20th century, somebody who just wants to pick your pocket doesn't exactly sound too bad. Yeah.
4: Yeah, that's a difficult question because of when you have corporations, you have things that have to be manufactured. I've been dealing with the uprising in Chiapas. You know, somebody has to make the stuff. There is a point where there are uprisings. And where it is shut down, where there is great violence that occurs, we don't hear about it.
1: You mean violence at the behest of corporatism?
4: Indeed.
1: Yes, but
4: indeed.
1: It's nothing like...
4: And we have a record
1: like,
4: of it. I mean,
1: it's nothing
4: the library,
1: like erasing the cities of Europe by aerial bombing or something like that. I agree, there's a low level of
4: It may be low level. It seems fairly high level where, you know, a company will go in and say, you know, Guatemala is becoming socialist. Let's go to the law firm. We'll hire the lawyers. They'll get in touch with the political people and we'll go down there and, you know, assassinate whoever so that United Fruit can continue. That's just, you know, an easy example.
1: Well, if assassination is a tool of corporate statecraft, I've always sort of leaned toward assassination. Have you ever noticed how few innocent people get ground up in assassinations? I mean, if someone had assassinated Saddam Hussein, those 100,000 Iraqi soldiers who were buried alive in the pits in the desert might have lived to tell the tale to their grandchildren. But governments are horrified by assassination. Oh, Lord, no, you would never do that. The entire fabric of diplomatic understandings established since the Congress of Vienna would come unglued. Far better to conscript a million 18-year-olds and send them off to try to kill the leader by the fair rules of international diplomacy. Capitalism is so triumphant now that its salvation will probably have to be self-generated. In other words, it's not going to come from slave uprisings or a papal encyclical, or it's simply that capitalism is going to have to grow smarter. And they're trying to do this. And once they smarten beyond a certain point, they will carry out what is essentially a Marxist analysis of their own situation and realize we can't keep doing this because the open system of exploitable natural resources that we are assuming doesn't exist anymore. And we can't lift everybody to the level of the American middle class without cutting down every tree and digging every vein of metal on the planet. Now there are always, as I've tried to stress in this weekend, there are always technological fixes. And it may be that there will be a technological fix for this as well. One thing we haven't talked about it at all, maybe it's been mentioned, but certainly not unpacked, is nanotechnology. You know, nanotechnology is something as mind-boggling as the internet or psychedelic drugs, and it isn't exactly related to either one of them. You all know what I'm talking about. I'm talking about these people, many of whom are clustered down in Cambridge and Boston, who propose that we're on the brink of an entirely new way of making things, that things can be made from the atoms up in chemical soups, that everything should be as small as possible. And these are people who have gotten, you know, 1,500 steam engines onto a 1-centimeter chip. The cover of Scientific American a few years ago had this 1-centimeter chip with over 1,500 steam engines on it. More steam engines than were operating in England at the height of the age of steam. Now, of course, each one of these steam engines produced 1/10,000th of a millinewton of force. Not much, but at the molecular level, enough to kick a tiny molecular gear into action or throw a switch or something like that. Nanotechnology is coming. It's so mind-boggling that they haven't spent any money on public relations, in other words, getting the people ready. So very few people realize how close this is. I mean, the AI may be off in the mists of time. Practical nanotechnology is already here. You know, they make electric motors, 16 of which can fit inside a human hair. And what's envisioned is a world of aerosol dusts that are architected machines that are creeping over our bodies, through our bloodstream, in our houses, inside our larger machines. And everything is made of diamond, because diamond is the easiest material to manipulate at the atomic level. The holy grail of nanotechnology is something called a matter compiler. A matter compiler has its nose in a muddy ditch or an ocean estuary or something like that, and it essentially does to matter what Photoshop 5.0 does to images. Anything you want. So what's being brought in is a kind of sludge-like raw feed. It could be, in fact, in the nanotechnological future, the great real estate bonanzas will be toxic dumps, because there you will send the nanotechnologically designed bacterial machines into the dumps, and they'll bring out the gold, the platinum, the phosphorus, the arsenic, atom by atom. Stack it up for you. You can have a closed resource cycle based on the standing crop of already extracted metals. People talk about abandoning agriculture because the populations of India and China will be fed out of matter compilers that turn seawater directly into rice. This could be done. How do we feel about that? Are we willing to give up agriculture, if it means an entirely artificial food cycle for us, but the restoration of millions of acres of forest and prairie and meadow and grassland, these kinds of choices lie in the immediate future. Yeah.
5: When do time machines arrive from the future?
1: The question of time machines. Well, this relates to the speculation about the singularity. You know, one scenario for envisioning the singularity at the end of time would be, here we've had this graph, which for millions of years has described the unfolding of process. And then at 2012, at this certain date in 2012, it reaches infinity, or it stops working. In any case, it indicates novelty becomes maximized at infinity, and then there is no more time. Well, you know, trying to imagine various scenarios which would destroy time or obsolete time, one is a technology for moving through time, the literal annihilation of time by vehicular traversing of it. Well, time machines have a checkered intellectual history. Some people claim, with good reason, they're impossible. Other people claim they're only impossible under certain conditions. What's usually put against a time machine theory is what's called the grandfather paradox. The grandfather paradox is, if I had a time machine and I traveled into the past, I could kill my grandfather. Then I wouldn't exist. Then I wouldn't have a time machine. Then I couldn't travel into the past. So how could I kill my grandfather? So this apparent logical contradiction is used to say that the travel is impossible. Notice it doesn't restrict travel forward. In the forward direction. In quantum physics, it's routine to handle, to send charges and qualities backward through time in these equations. And people have always said, well, it's just a mathematical convention. It doesn't really mean anything in the real world. Well, but how do we know? We don't know. As we approach the speed of light, according to Einstein's theory of relativity, time slows to nothingness. At the speed of light, time is at zero, eternity. If you were a photon, you would have no notion of time at all, but the universe would appear to be aging wildly around you, but you would have no sense of time passing. Are time travel technologies possible? A lot of people are beginning to think so. Some of them require almost godlike technologies. In other words, if you could spin a cylinder whose radius was that of the planet Saturn and whose longitudinal length was 10 times that, if you could spin it at the speed of light and you traversed its perpendicular axis, theory indicates you would be spun into the past. Well, we can't even dream of technologies like that, but it seems to indicate that in principle these things can be done. Some people believe there are black holes in the universe or wormholes that might be potential doorways to other dimensions. The wormhole theorists calculate what kind of energies it would take to pry open the mouth of one of these wormholes and hold it open long enough to push some information down it. Well, it's materials orders of magnitude more tensile in their strength than anything we can produce, but still not inconceivable in some far-flung future. My notion about a time machine is that it's not what it looks like. If you had a time machine and you used it and it worked, I think it would actually have the effect of causing the rest of the history of the local universe to happen instantly. because it would collapse the local assumption of a symmetrically evolving dimension. What I mean by that is, in order to keep the grandfather, well, here's the idea. Suppose you had a time machine that you had never used. You were the inventor of the first time machine. And on a certain day, you used it and sailed off into time, the future. Well, then the presumption would be, since you're the inventor of the first time machine, that just moments after that event, time machines from all points in the future would converge on your departure point. People who had come back to see the first voyage into time. This is presuming a universe where you can travel back into time, but only as far as the invention of the first time machine. This is the kind of universe I think we're living in, for no good reason other than this is what the mushroom told me. I said, you know, is time travel possible? And it said yes. And I said into the future, and it said yes. And I said into the past, and it said only as far into the past as the moment of the invention of the first time machine. I said, why? And it said, because before that there were no time machines. Duh. So in that kind of a universe, when you sail back in time and get to to keep the grandfather paradox from happening, I think all the rest of time happens instantly. So it becomes more like a God whistle, more like some kind of evolutionary fast-forward button, where you're somewhere in the historical continuum messing around with technology and society and this and that. Then you invent a time machine and zip, the rest of history happens in the next few milliseconds as the whole thing goes nova.
6: Well, how was that for a wild ride? I only noted the major topics that Terrence touched on in those brief 50 minutes or so, and what I wrote down was how a great culture can lose its way, self-transforming machine elves, the secret chief and the story of psychedelic psychotherapy, UFOs and the UFO community as a social phenomena, the balkanization of epistemology, psychedelics in the age of the world corporate state, nanotechnology, time machines and the singularity. And when you realize that he's not using notes, that this is all coming right off the top of his head, well, to me it's even more amazing, and his use of the language I think is exceptional. But that was Terrence. By the way, have you been thinking about synchronicity since I mentioned it last week? Well, here's one that happened just a few minutes ago. I just finished editing the talk that you just heard and was thinking about how far out Terrence could get, talking about time travel and stuff like that, but from a rational, scientific, and yet very psychedelically philosophical point of view. And right then I decided to check my email before I recorded this segment, and as I was waiting for it to download, the thought popped into my head that I'd really give most anything right now to be able to hear a fireside chat between Terrence and the man I consider to be really right out there on the far edge of consciousness research, and that's my good friend Zoe Seven. And you probably know the rest of the story by now, don't you? Yep, the last message to come in was from Zoe. Don't you love it when things like that happen? When a little synchronicity like that happens to me, I explore it a bit to see if there's a message somewhere in there for me. So I read Zoe's email with that in mind and noticed that one of the things he mentioned was a website that I suspect most of you have probably already heard about. It's David J. Brown's site, Mavericks of the Mind, and you can find it at www.mavericksofthemind.com. It's an interesting site that has interviews of many of the early luminaries of the psychedelic movement. And in the interview with Terrence, I found the following McKenna-ism. He said, "We're moving towards something very much like eternal dreaming. going into the imagination and staying there, and that would be like a lucid dream that knew no end, but what had a tight, simple solution. The psychedelics, the near-death experience, the lucid dreaming, the meditational reveries, all of these things are pieces of a puzzle about how to create a new cultural dimension that we can all live in a little more sanely than we've been living in this dimension. I like that, don't you? So thank you, Zoe7, for leading me to that. And by the way, if you haven't read Zoe's first book, Into the Void, you might want to do that soon. I think it's probably already close to becoming a classic. In fact, if you go to our PalenqueNorte.org site, and that's the corner of MatrixMasters.com where these podcasts originate. So if you go to PalenqueNorte.org and navigate to the 2003 original Burning Man lecture series and click on the title of our first Palenque Norte lecture, you'll see some pictures of John Hanna giving that talk, and there in the foreground is a copy of Into the Void that you can see in several of the shots. Maybe we're starting to reach so many of you now because of some extra mojo we got from Zoe way back there in the beginning, huh? Anyway, after you read Into the Void, you'll probably want to read his next book, which has just been published. And in a few weeks, we'll be able to get a copy shipped from here in the U.S. Until now, the books were only shipping from Argentina, and the shipping cost was too high for most of us, yours truly included. So Zoe has fixed that, and soon Back from the Void will also be available in the U.S. with a very reasonable shipping price. And Zoe's main website, by the way, is www.zoe7.com. Zoe7.com. And before long, he'll have a couple of new sites operating as well. I'll be sure to let you know when they come online. So I guess I should say stay tuned, if that's a thing you can say in a podcast. Huh? One other little announcement I'd like to make is that Dr. Grobe would like to get the word out that he still needs 7 more volunteers for his psilocybin study at Harbor-UCLA Medical Center. Now, before you get too excited, I need to tell you that the selection criteria is so strict for this study that you definitely don't want to qualify. You see, the participant population is restricted to stage 4 cancer patients who are also suffering from anxiety. And since stage 4 means terminal, less than a year to live, it seems to me that you'd have to be a little anxious. And you can get the details about this study at www.canceranxietystudy.org. So if you know of anyone who might meet the criteria, it would be nice of you to pass that URL along to them. Well, the next podcast will bring this series of Terrence McKenna talks to a close. And following that, we'll hear the talk that Nick San gave at the Mind States Conference in 2001, shortly after he was released from prison. So those of you who experienced the 60s might know of Nick, maybe not by name, but by the name of his most famous product, Orange Sunshine. Well, I guess that about does it for today. I really do appreciate you joining us all here in the Psychedelic Salon, and I want to thank you for all the kind emails you've sent. If I ever get caught up again after this move I'm in the middle of right now, I might even be able to answer some of you. But if you don't hear back from me right away, it isn't because I don't care. I do read everything that comes in. And so thanks again to all of you for being here, and thanks again to Chateau Hayuk for the use of their music here in the Psychedelic Salon. For now, this is Lorenzo signing off from Cyberdelic Space. Be well, my friends.

High Desert in the great American Southwest. I bid you all good evening, good morning, good afternoon, wherever you may be across the cosmos. The weekend has arrived, as have I. Howdy, I'm Art Bell. It is my honor and privilege to be with you, escorting you through the weekend of talk radio. And oh, it's going to be quite something. Tomorrow night, we are going to devote entirely to open lines. Now, you know how that goes. Literally, anything can be and should be expected, I might add. So, totally open lines tomorrow night. We may or may not decide to have a theme.

attended by about 750. Kerry said the attacks by a group of Vietnam vets and former Swift boat commanders have intensified because in the last months they've seen me climbing in America's understanding that, well, I know how to fight smarter and more effective wars against terrorism. So he'd be more effective, he says, and that's why they're attacking his Vietnam record or Cambodia record or whatever it is. Yeah, well, the issue is war, isn't it? And militants loyal to radical Shiite cleric Murtada al-Sadr kept their hold on a revered shrine, and clashes flared in Najaf. It's not a friendly place at all for us, raising fears that a resolution of the crisis in the holy city could collapse amid bickering between Shiite leaders, and I guess there's going to be a big fight there. Shape it up that way. The U.S. men's basketball team endured another brutal loss Saturday night, but because Angola is playing even worse, we are still in the quarterfinals. So, overall, though, I think we're doing quite well, and they're calling these the Olympics that no one showed up at, and tonight on, I think it was CNN, I saw a pathetic little picture of the stands occupied by one couple, Cuban, some other country were playing a game, and there was one couple in the stands. Oh, man. So they've decided they're not going to give away tickets no matter what. And I've been watching the Olympics and enjoying them. So there you are. Governments throughout Mexico and Central America, this is interesting, are on alert as evidence appears to be growing that Al-Qaeda members are traveling in the region, and they're looking for recruits to carry out attacks in Latin America, the potential last frontier for international terrorism, it said. So Al-Qaeda is going to recruit and then carry out attacks in South America. I wonder how our borders are doing. Well, pretty porous, huh? They are pretty porous. Pakistan has, get this, arrested at least five Al-Qaeda linked terrorists. You know, so many have been arrested now and or killed that you wonder how, don't you ever wonder how big Al-Qaeda is? I certainly do. Apparently a lot bigger than we thought. So this terrorist group, I mean, when you consider we've been knocking them off right and left in Afghanistan and elsewhere in the world, and still we're facing them, so there must be a lot of them out there. Anyway, Pakistan claims to have arrested five of them that were plotting a suicide attack on probably the U.S. Embassy and government leaders. They captured five or six suspects, one Egyptian, the other Pakistani, the other's Pakistani. So there must be a lot of Al-Qaeda out there, indeed. More than we thought, certainly, right? America's top speed eater, wolfed down 38 lobsters in 12 short, death-defying moments Saturday to win the World Lobster Eating Contest. Sonia Thomas, it's a girl. Sonia Thomas of Alexandria, Virginia, won $500 and got a trophy belt for her efforts, consuming, get this, 9.76 pounds of lobster meat. Uh-huh. Sonia must be, that's a lot of lobster, baby. We'll be right back. Ordinary. My wife, Ramona, as you may or may not know, she's a huge reality TV fan. I mean, a huge fan. She watches Big Brother on the computer every day, as many hours as she can squeeze in. She loves Survivor. I love Survivor, too, and I like Big Brother, but she's in there every minute. I mean, she is a huge reality TV fan. And it was inevitable that this would occur, and I thought I might sort of bring you into the loop on what it's like to be invited to one of these programs. And last night, Ramona grabbed this email off AOL that I'm about, I think, to read. I think I'm going to read it to you.

0: And she just went berserk. This was, you know, to her, this was a giant. And there is, you know, she was saying, come on, do it, do it, do it, do it. And she was laughing so hard. Anyway, so here's the deal. It says, Dear Mr. Bell, allow me to introduce myself. My name is Christian Prouty. I'm casting director of The Surreal Life and a fan of your show. That's nice. The Surreal Life is about six celebrities, all from separate worlds, who spend 12 days together, living in a house and also venturing out to do various fun activities. Before you stop reading, hear me out on all the reasons why it'd be a positive thing for you. First and foremost, this would show the world a man who is not afraid to show his true self. Put yourself in a house with five diverse people and show America how you handle the circumstance, any circumstance. Take away your radio show and let's discover who Mr. Bell really is. Oh, so first we have the appeal to, no, a challenge, right? Can you show your real self? Then The Surreal Life is a hit, especially with the younger generation. It stands as the highest rated reality show on the WB for 2004. VH1 is about to launch season three. And the reruns used to promote it have also brought The Surreal Life in at number one for July and August. Well, I'm happy for them. The website has gotten millions of hits already, even though season three has yet to launch. Now, the greatest thing about you, Mr. Bell, is that you defy the norm. You travel the road less traveled. And that's why people respond to you and feel like you're a genuine man in search of truth. People want to hear what you have to say, so reach out to the younger demographic on the show. Just to give you a little background about the executive producers of The Surreal Life, they are four of the most powerful players in the reality TV industry. They've created and produced dozens of shows and have established at nearly every network. Some of their credits include NBC's Next Action Star, MTV's Surf Girls, Fear, and The Real World, and many more shows. Mindless Entertainment. How do you like that for a name? Mindless Entertainment. Currently has four number one shows running on four different networks. The Surreal Life's co-executive producer has also recently won an Emmy for The Amazing Race. There's another one we watch. I really like The Amazing Race. I really do. That I might do. Anyway, the show shoots for 12 days. I'm saying 12 days of terror. That's how I added that. November 1st through November 12th. It will air in January. And we're paying blah amount of dollars, a lot of dollars. Let me know, and I'll send you tapes and info on the show if needed. We'd love to make this happen. And I think it'd be fantastic for you to be seen in a real light. So that's what you get when you get an invitation to something like that. Well, no way, Jose. I wouldn't do that on a bet, not for three times what they're offering. And, you know, it's just that while I like watching reality TV, I did go and we checked on, you know, the web to see what the show was all about. And it seems the last show, some of the contestants, if that's what they are, or mice in a cage, got to go out and do all these wonderful field trips from their otherwise locked down condition in the house. Like, oh, for example, going to a nude beach. Oh yeah, that's really me. Well, so this isn't happening. I mean, I appreciate their offer, but I'll pass it on to George. Now, let's see. Here we have a story sent in by a listener, which is great. It's just great. It's about a biker. All right. A biker on a motorcycle, cruising through a residential neighborhood. Little did I suspect, he writes, I was on Bryce Street, a very nice neighborhood with perfect lawns and slow traffic. As I passed an oncoming car, a brown furry missile shot out from under it and tumbled to a stop immediately in front of me. It was a squirrel, and it must have been trying to run across the road when it encountered the car. Well, I really wasn't going very fast, but there was no time to brake or avoid it. It was that close. I hate to run over animals, but I and I really hate it on a motorcycle, but a squirrel should pose no danger to me. I barely had time to brace for the impact. Animal lovers, never fear. Squirrels, I discovered, can take care of themselves. Inches before impact, the squirrel flipped to his feet. He was standing on his hind legs and facing my oncoming Valkyrie with steadfast resolve in his little beady eyes. His mouth opened, and at the last possible second, he screamed and leapt into the air. I'm pretty sure the scream was squirrel for bonsai or maybe die, you gravy-sucking heathen scum. The leap was nothing short of spectacular. He shot straight up, flew over my windshield, and impacted me squarely in the chest. Instantly, he set upon me. If I did not know better, I would have sworn that he brought 20 of his little buddies along for the attack, snarling, hissing, tearing at my clothes. He was a frenzy of activity. And as I was dressed in only a light T-shirt, summer riding gloves, and jeans, it was a bit of a cause for concern. The furry little tornado was doing some real damage. Picture a large man on a huge black and chrome cruiser, dressed in jeans, T-shirt, leather gloves, puttering at maybe 25 miles an hour down a quiet residential street, and in the fight of his life with a squirrel and losing. I grabbed for him with my left hand. After a few misses, I finally managed to snag his tail. With all my strength, I flung the evil rodent off to the left of the bike, almost running into the right curb as I recoiled from the blow. That should have done it, you know. The matter should have ended right there. Really should have. Squirrel could have sailed right into one of the pristinely kept yards and gone about his business, and I could have headed home. No one would have been the wiser, but this was no ordinary squirrel. This was not even an ordinary angry squirrel. This was an evil mutant attack squirrel of death. Somehow he caught my gloved finger with one of his little hands, and with the force of the throw, swung around, and with a resounding thump and an amazing impact, he landed squarely on my back and resumed his rather antisocial and extremely distracting activities. He also managed to take my left glove with him. The situation not improved at all. His attacks were continuing, and now I couldn't reach him. I was startled, to say the least. The combination of the force of the throw, only having one hand, the throttle hand, on the handlebars, and my jerking back, unfortunately, put a healthy twist through my right hand and into the throttle. A healthy twist on the throttle of a Valkyrie can only have one result. Torque! This is what the Valkyrie is made for, and she is very, very good at it. The rear engine roared. The front wheel left the pavement. So here he is now on one wheel, right? The squirrel screamed in anger. Valkyrie screamed in ecstasy. I screamed, and, well, I just plain screamed. Now, picture a large man on a huge black and chrome cruiser dressed in jeans, a slightly squirrel-torn T-shirt, wearing only one leather glove, and roaring at about 50 miles an hour or so, and rapidly accelerating down a quiet residential street on one wheel with a demonic squirrel of death on his back. The man and the squirrel are both screaming bloody murder at this point. With the sudden acceleration, I was forced to put my other hand on the handlebars and try and get control of the bike. This was leaving the mutant squirrel to his own devices. But I didn't really want to crash into somebody's treehouse or parked car. Also, I had not yet figured out how to release the throttle. My brain was simply overloaded at the moment. I did manage to mash the brake down, but that had very little effect against the massive power of the big cruiser. Now, about this time, the squirrel decided that I was not paying sufficient attention to this very serious battle. Maybe he was an evil mutant Nazi attack squirrel of death. Anyway, he came around my neck and got inside my full-face helmet with me. As the faceplate closed partway, he began hissing in my face. I'm quite sure my screaming changed intensity. It had a little effect, however, on the squirrel. The RPMs on the Dragon maxed out since I was not bothering with shifting at the moment, so her front end started to drop. Now picture the large man on a huge black and chrome cruiser dressed in jeans, a very raggedly torn T-shirt, wearing only one leather glove, now going about 80 miles an hour on one wheel with a large puffy squirrel's tail sticking out of the mostly closed full-face helmet, while by now the screams are probably getting a little hoarse. Finally, I got the upper hand. I managed to grab his tail again, pulled him out of my helmet, and slung him to the left as hard as I could. This time it worked, sort of. Spectacularly, sort of, so to speak. Picture a new scene. You're a cop. You and your partner have pulled off on a quiet residential street and parked with your windows down to do some paperwork. Yeah, it happens. Now, suddenly, a large man on a huge black and chrome cruiser, dressed in jeans, torn T-shirt flapping in the breeze, wearing only one leather glove, moving at about 80 miles an hour now on one wheel, and screaming bloody murder roars by with all of his strength, throwing a live squirrel grenade directly into the police car. I heard screams, but they weren't mine. I managed to get the motorcycle under control and dropped the front wheel to the ground. I then used maximum braking and skidded to a stop in a cloud of tire smoke at the stop sign of a busy cross street. I would have returned to fess up and to get my glove back. I really would have, really. Except for two things. First, the cops did not seem interested or the slight bit concerned about me at the moment. You see, when I look back, the doors on both sides of the patrol car were flung wide open. The cop on the passenger side was on his back, doing a crab walk into somebody's front yard. Quickly moving away from the car, the cop, who had not been in the driver's seat, was now standing in the street, aiming a riot shotgun at his own police car. So, the cops were not interested in me. They often insist to, quote, let the professionals handle it, end quote. Anyway, that was one thing. The other, well, I could see shredded and flying pieces of foam and upholstery in the back seat, but I could also swear, I saw that squirrel in the back window shaking his little fist at me. This is one dangerous squirrel. Now he has a patrol car, a somewhat shredded patrol car. But it was all his. I took a deep breath, turned on my turn signal, made a gentle turn off on Bryce Street, and sedately left the neighborhood. I decided it was best to buy myself a new pair of gloves and a whole lot of Band-Aids. There you have it. I totally cracked when I read this thing. And I could not resist but pass it along to you, the evil mutant attack squirrel of death. These things do happen. Now, whether this particular thing happened or not, I have no way of knowing, of course. None at all. All right, coming up in a moment, we will do, we'll practice for tomorrow night. How's that? We're going to have open lines tomorrow night. And that means the evil mutant telephones will ring and ring and ring with... Well, it's just impossible to tell, and that, of course, is the fun of it. Anything can get through on my lines, and generally will. So once again, I guess I would solicit from all of you any thoughts you may have on what would make a great and special open line situation. So feel free to suggest it. I'm reachable in two major ways, artbell@mindspring.com and artbell@aol.com. It's that simple. That's all lowercase, A-R-T-B-E-L-L at mindspring or A-O-L. Either one will reach me one way or the other. What a show. This last episode of Dead Like Me was absolutely fantastic. Fantastic. That's on Showtime. If you haven't caught Dead Like Me yet, check it out. It's on Showtime every week. They're in their second season. From the High Desert, I'm Art Bell.
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0: Dateline, Area 51. UFOs buzz across Nevada, pretending to be stars in the sky. Galaxies in view of Nirvana, searching for abductees on the fly. Yes, abductees just like you and I. Line one, you're on the air.
1: Hey, Art. This story happened long ago, I'd say about a month or so. A UFO took me for a spin. Because I just had to know what was it made that thing go. I stepped right up, inviting myself in. I met a long-haired gray. She took me up in space that day. Taught me things she thought I'm supposed to know. I didn't know I could, but I was leaving Earth for good. Abducted in her UFO. I'm your seductee, you're my abductee. She said, I'm here to save you from apocalypse. She wanted loving in her microwave oven, but she had spinny juice and threw her taco lips.
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1: Well, I finally lost my fear. It's really not so bad out here. Not a store to shop, telephones and bars. There's only one thing missing, some real down-home kissing. Them taco lips go just a bit too far. She's my seductee. I'm her abductee.
3: Ah, my. She'll yes, do yes, yes. This is, indeed, Coast to Coast AM. I'm Art Bell. Incidentally, for those who are not aware, I was not here, of course, last weekend. Reason for that is my back. Even though I have progressed in so many ways in losing weight and all the rest of it, I still face occasional, I don't know. You know, I never know what brings it on. And in this case, there was nothing specific whatsoever. Nothing. It just, by the day, started to get worse and worse for several days, and then by the time I was going to have to go on the air, it was in spasm. And trust me, a lot of back people will know, those who have never had this problem won't, but once a spasm begins, there's nothing you can do. You medicate, and that's it. That's all you can do. Otherwise, you just sort of, you go into the land of non-function. When your back is out, baby, that's it. You're in one position trying to get comfortable, not finding ever any position to be in is just incredible. So that's what happened last weekend. So I became heavily medicated and not at all fit to be on the air, either way you look at it, as promised. Wildcard line, you are on the air out there somewhere in a truck.
4: Yes, Art. How you doing? This is Jay, traveling eastbound on 84, listening to you on XM radio.
3: All right. There's a lot of XM radios in trucks out there, baby.
4: Oh, it's the only way to go. Only way to go.
3: Yep.
4: Hey, I've been driving for about 10 years, and I was told when I first got out here that the military ships secret loads by just, you know, regular trucks, because if you have, like, an army truck going down the road,
3: it's going to cause
4: a lot of...
3: Absolutely makes sense, sir. Although I must say, even having said that, I've seen some loads going down the road. I bet a lot of other Americans have, too, that look really suspicious with tarps,
4: right,
3: with tarps over them, that kind of deal.
4: Right. Well, anyway, I had this weird load. And, I mean, I've done military loads before, and maybe like a wing or some military tank tracks or something like that. But I was called to go to the Army Research Lab, and I'm in a semi, and so I was like, well, all right, sure. When I got there, I got escorted to a building, and a couple of people came out in white lab coats. And I'm like, all right, what is this? And they're carrying a 5-gallon drum.
3: Yeah,
4: and I said, all right, guys, you know this is a semi. I got a 53-foot trailer. Is that it? And they said, yeah, that's it. I said, all right, well, what is it? And they both looked at each other, and they said, it's diesel fuel.
3: Come on.
4: I went, diesel fuel?
3: This is what, like an extra gallon in case you run out?
4: And I said, well, where's it going? And they said, Miami.
3: Well, see, that's ludicrous. So, I mean, the big question would have been, why do you need a big truck to take a little teeny canister or whatever? And the answer to that could only have been, in case it escapes.
4: I have no idea. And I said, what, is Miami short of diesel fuel or something? You know, I mean, this happened, about 6 months ago. And they were like, well, no, it's just diesel fuel. It needs to go to this place.
3: Yeah, right.
4: Well, when I went down there, I got to the place. It's an electronics place. And I said, what would an electronics place be doing with diesel fuel? So I walk inside to the receiving part of it,
3: yeah.
4: And I said, hey, guys, I got a 5-gallon drum of diesel here, diesel fuel for you here.
3: Yeah.
4: And they said, well, we don't need diesel fuel. This is an electronics place. I said, well, it says here on the bills of lading that it's from the Navy Research Lab.
3: Uh-huh.
4: And they all looked, and they all went, bring it in here, bring it in here. We'll sign, and they signed the bills. And they said, okay, thank you very much, and, like, quickly ushered me out.
3: Well, all right. This was how long ago?
4: This is about 6 months ago.
3: Have you noticed any physiological changes occurring in you? I mean, has one arm begun to shrink a little bit? Or?
4: No, nothing to that effect.
3: No,
4: But I thought it was weird, and I thought that, since there's a lot of truck drivers that are out there, I'm sure that there are some military loads.
3: Others,
4: that,
3: yeah, well, probably you know, others that have run in. All right, well, listen, thank you very much. Others may have run into the same thing. Sure, of course they use regular trucks. There's really a whole hell of a lot more security in just mixing in plain sight, right? I wonder what was in that. What could have been in that? They would have need. Why? What could have been in there that would have required something the size? Well, maybe just hiding it in plain sight. Maybe that was it. Anyway, keep checking the mirror. East of the Rockies, you're on the air. Hello. Yes.
5: Ryan in Kansas City.
3: Yes, sir.
5: Gosh, I'm a big fan, man. This must be the fifth time in as many years that I've listened that I've gotten through.
3: All right.
5: Anyways, I wanted to ask real quick about Pahrump.
3: Pahrump?
5: That's right. I read an article recently about small towns.
3: Yes.
5: Small towns that might even double in size in a year's time.
3: That would be Pahrump.
5: Right. I was wondering.
3: I'll tell you what, man. It's going nuts here. My little town, my sleepy little town that I moved to over a decade ago is going berserk. They're building. I'm trying to get a garage built here. I can't. There's no contractors. They're all busy. All the building materials are gone. Everybody's building here faster than they. It's just incredible.
5: Oh, man, you've answered half of my question. Big business, they take notice of these smaller towns that double in size even in a year's time.
3: Oh, yeah.
5: This happened recently.
3: Yep. I know.
5: They're calling these towns now micropolises. Not metropolises, but micropolises.
3: Micropolises. In other words, a little thing that's about to get big fast.
5: Not yet, but the business they set up on the outskirts, so they will be in downtown once it expands. You
3: yep.
5: know?
3: Oh yeah.
5: So I'm wondering, do you have a Starbucks now?
3: I think we may have just gotten a Starbucks, or the rumor is it's coming. I'm not sure which is true. I haven't actually seen it, but it might be inside one of the stores or something. So.
5: Oh.
3: You know, we've got one of the supersized Walmart stores here now, and I mean, it's
5: Walmart now.
3: Oh, God. When I got here, we had one stoplight, and that was the excitement in town. And now it's just, it's beyond all reason. I don't know what accounts for it. Well, I guess the conventional wisdom is it's, you know, people from Las Vegas getting tired of the big city life and just looking over here and saying, woohoo, what a nice place to live, which it is. And then Californians looking at this and saying, cool place to retire, low taxes and just really nice. And So whatever it is, it's gone berserk. It is strange to watch. I mean, when I'm not kidding. When I moved here, it was one little stoplight, and that was about it. We had a store that didn't have everything, and when you wanted most things, you had to go over the hill to Las Vegas. And now, little Pahrump, yikes. That's all I can say is yikes. West of the Rockies, you're on the air. Hello.
6: Hello?
3: Hi.
6: Is that me?
3: That's you.
6: Oh, okay.
3: And your name?
6: My name is Mary, and I'm calling from Portland, Oregon.
3: Yo, Mary.
6: And good evening, everybody. And very glad to get through. And here's a idea for a future show, please. Because I just went through this today. Angels on earth everyday angels on earth. Okay, that's it. Everyday angels on earth. Some friends of mine.
3: Well, what are they, if they're here, what are they doing?
6: Well, short background. Yesterday, okay, I'm 59 years old, okay? Yesterday, I started having what can be called TIA, which is transient or something or other, ischemic attack. In other words, it's sort of like a mini stroke, but not really kind of thing, you know? Anyway, up to about 15 of them yesterday. And really going through it again today, and I had to go do a jewelry deal with a friend of mine. So I went out there, and on the bus I'm having like four of them before I get there.
3: Where do the angels come in?
6: She was one, because she took me to the hospital.
3: Oh.
6: She took me way out of her way to the hospital. And, you know, kind of like forced me in, this is fine, you know, and I was so scared, terrified, believe me.
3: Well,
6: I didn't even argue.
3: Yeah, it's just a good citizen. I don't know if it's an angelic-like person, I guess, but it's not an angel. Unless she suddenly disappeared or something. But there are still, it's not talked about very much, but there are still a lot of good people in the world. It's just that you don't hear about them. It's the nature of the media. I admit that. I mean, we read bad stories. That's what makes the media is bad, scary, violent stories. That's what makes it. And the good stories don't make it. If somebody's helped across the street or carried to the hospital or whatever it is, that never makes the news. But there's still a lot of it that goes on. And to keep proper perspective as you listen to the news, you've got to know that. And you've got to fit that into the equation of what you're hearing as you get more and more depressed about the stalking and the killing and the death and the rest of what comes on the news most of the time. You just got to remember the good news doesn't get there, and it's for a good reason. Because it's the norm, and we report on abnormal things. First time caller line, you're on the air.
7: Well, speaking of media art, this is Mark from your old stomping grounds of Media, Pennsylvania.
3: Ah, I went to school in media, actually, a very early school in media.
7: I will wave hello for you.
3: Yes, sir. And
7: first off, I want to thank you for many, many nights of great radio from the high desert.
3: You're most welcome.
7: This is an election year, and you, sir, are uniquely qualified to answer a very offbeat question.
3: I am.
7: You've interviewed theoretical physicists and spaced-out wackos. You are uniquely qualified to answer this. If somehow you were elected president of these United States, and even more strangely, chose to serve, what would be your top two or three priorities as leader of the free world? How's that for a mouthful?
3: I wouldn't do it. I wouldn't do it. That's simple as that. I wouldn't do it. And I don't understand what drives men to do it. In the modern day and age of the way elections run in America, these men or women are shredded. They are shredded. And so, you know, not only do they have to raise a whole lot of money for the privilege of being publicly shredded, but then if they achieve office, they continue to get shredded. And so I've got to be honest with you. I have no idea what motivates a man or woman. It must be incredible patriotism or something to volunteer for such cruel and unusual punishment.
7: I also can't imagine the pressure, but backing away from that for a moment, what do you see as the top two or three priorities that we need right now in our country?
3: Well, I think we need We need to find a way out of what we face, and that's terrorism. We're going to be kind of talking about that with my upcoming guest, you know, Howard Bloom. Obviously, the biggest thing we face right now in America is the threat of terrorism. He's going to talk, you know, we're now here we go back to the scary stuff, right? About the possibility of, for example, Al-Qaeda getting a nuclear submarine. I just read a really cool book about exactly this topic. It's one of the things he's going to talk about. The book I read is called Barracuda 945, Patrick Robinson. And, baby, it's dead on. Dead on. It's written mostly from the perspective of the terrorists themselves, not the U.S., but the terrorists. And in fact, they are a group led by, I don't want to say too much about it, led by an American who defected, and they get hold of a nuclear submarine, and the results are awful, as you can imagine. And nuclear submarines have the ability not to be, if they don't want to be found, you cannot find a nuclear submarine. If you run a modern nuclear submarine below a certain speed, there's nothing on God's green earth that can locate you, including SOSIS and all the rest of it. And so one can't even imagine a terror as big as a submarine, perhaps purchased from the Russians, say through the Chinese, that would be possible, and then used to launch missiles against American interests. Howard Bloom's going to be talking about this a little bit, but if you want to read a dramatic and very good book about that possibility, which is kind of written from, you know, a perspective you wouldn't imagine, that from our point of view, the bad guy's perspective, I guess from anybody's rational point of view, killing civilians is not rational, right? East of the Rockies, you are on the air.
8: Hello.
3: Hello.
8: Hi, Art.
3: Hello.
8: Hi.
3: Yes.
8: My name is Steve from Erie.
3: Hey, Steve.
8: Pennsylvania.
3: Yes.
8: How you doing?
3: I'm doing.
8: Hey, I'd like to thank you very much for a lot of years. I've been listening to you for, God, I've been delivering papers for 6 years, and every morning you in Georgia have opened my eyes to a lot of things.
3: Yeah. In all those years, how many papers do you think you have delivered?
8: Oh, gosh. Oh, let's see. 6 years, 1,800, 300. About 250 a day, so quite a few.
3: quite a few. Millions and millions of papers.
8: Oh,
3: yeah.
8: Gosh. Yeah, bringing all that vital information to everybody on a daily basis.
3: Yeah, that negative information.
8: Yeah. Well, I also run a crematory, so it's kind of a twist of occupations. I always tell people I wish people could view life from, you know, somebody that works around the...
3: You run a crematorium?
8: Yes, I do. Yes, I do.
3: Man, I've never... Yeah. Well, okay.
8: Well, that's definitely a twist of occupations from delivering papers to delivering bodies.
3: I guess.
8: I have to tell you this. I was on a run one day, and I was coming back. And
3: would that be a paper run or a corpse run?
8: Well, I also delivered caskets.
3: Well, that figures.
8: Yeah. Well, I would do that. We do corner runs and quite a few other interesting things. I was on my way back from a run one day. Beautiful day, beautiful day. I just happened to hit this one open area. Beautiful blue sky. I look up, and you can see the chemtrails, or the contrails. Yeah, we wonder. But, you know, they were in the set and the shape, and you know how your windshield wipers go back and forth and easily use that little streak
3: across
8: your window?
3: Yes.
8: I happened to look up, and all those contrails, the way they shaped, and the way that window streak ran across, I swear it was a pentagram.
3: Really? Well, I suppose that could... It's like when it's 66.6 degrees inside or outside, right? The even if they're not chemtrails, even if they're contrails, the traditional leavings of a jet, right, as it passes through and disturbs the air up there, there was a picture of the American Southeast that I had... you know, posted up on the website that was absolutely astounding. And even if you don't think there is any chem in the trail part of contrails, there can be no question but the contrails themselves contribute to the weird changing weather that we're having. Don't you think that's true? I mean, where there was a cloudless sky, you now have clouds or spread contrails in about two-thirds of the sky. And there's no way, just no way, that could not affect temperatures and perhaps weather patterns and the rest of it. Ah, but we live in strange times.
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be it sight, sound, smell, or touch, the something inside that we need so much. The sight of a touch, or the scent of a sound, or the strength of an oak with roots deep in the ground. The wonder of flowers to be covered and then to burst up through tarmac to the sun again. Or to fly to the sun without burning a wing. To lie in a meadow and hear

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1: It is. How y'all doing? Coming up is a very bright guy, very bright, Howard Bloom. You may have heard him before on this program. He's almost single-handedly carved out a couple of new fields, paleopsychology and mass behavior. His book is Global Brain, The Evolution of Mass Mind from the Big Bang to the 21st century. And as you know, I've got a very great deal of interest in the global brain, in the mass mind and its powers. Anyway, his next goal is to establish a field he calls, I believe, omnology. That's what it looks like, omnology or something, he'll correct me. Bloom's cross-disciplinary theories trace crowd patterns from the precipitation of the first protons in the Big Bang to future trends in the life of humankind. For Bloom, mass behavior, paleopsychology, and omnology, is it? I don't know. Are fields that encompass nearly everything man can possibly know, testing his theories of mass emotion in the brutal lab of reality. Like a reality TV show. Bloom helped shape the careers of many famous musicians. Did you know that? He also wrote position papers for two winning political candidates, helped Sony establish its software beachhead here in the U.S., and helped turn Disney from an antique to a major player in the film world in the late 20th century. Wow! He helped guide Warner Brothers, CBS, and Paramount into new territory. From each of these experiences, Bloom milked new scientific insights that have given his scientific theories a remarkable depth. And again, the title of his book is Global Brain, The Evolution of Mass Mind from the Big Bang to the 21st Century, coming right up.

0: the producer of Coast to Coast AM, Lisa Lyon, talked to Howard, and then she talked to me, and she said, "Art, we'd like to have Howard on." And she began to sort of go off on a conversation regarding, in the same breath, Osama bin Laden and Michael Jackson. And I, from anybody else, I would have had to have talked to the guest first. Howard, no, he's a bright guy. He's going to know what he's talking about. But I couldn't in a million years imagine what the two would have in common in the context of any discussion I could even imagine. But we're going to find out right now. Howard, welcome.
1: Hi, Art. How are you?
0: Quite, well, better.
1: That's good.
0: I'm just fine. What in the world could these two have to do with each other?
1: Well, you know, my field is mass behavior.
0: Yes.
1: And the biggest mass behavior battle of our time is a battle between two cultures. It's been called, in fact, a clash of civilizations, not just by Samuel Huntington, the Harvard expert, but it's been called that by a guy named Osama bin Laden. And it is a clash, in his opinion, it's a doctrinal clash, he says. It's a religious clash. It's a clash between, well, as I said, two civilizations. Michael Jackson, to me, represents one civilization, although that may seem like a peculiar choice. But you know, you mentioned that I've worked with rock stars.
0: That's right.
1: And you know that Michael Jackson is one of the people that I've worked with, so I have a very different opinion of him than the public does.
0: Well, then stop there.
1: Okay, go ahead.
0: Fine. Unleash that on us.
1: Okay. Michael Jackson is the most astonishing person I have ever met in my life. And I've worked with some extraordinarily important, interesting people. You know, I helped build the career for Prince. I worked with Billy Idol. I worked with Paul Simon. I worked with John Mellencamp. I worked with Bette Midler. A lot of very, very impressive people.
0: Indeed.
1: But Michael is so, these are all wonderful people, and yet Michael is so far ahead of them, Art.
0: It's impossible
1: for me to describe how.
0: Give it a shot. In what sense?
1: He has a quality of wonder that is astonishing. He and I stood next to each other at a billiard table in the pool house behind Marlon's house when they were working on the album jacket for the Victory Tour album.
0: Right.
1: And Michael and I stood there next to each other as Michael began to open the first of five portfolios that have been brought in from major artists by CBS's art director. When Michael opened the first portfolio just far enough to see a small corner of the page, you could feel in his body language, you could feel that infinities were going off in his mind. This man was seeing what William Blake called on us to do, to see the world in a grain of sand.
0: Yes.
1: The universe,
0: yeah.
1: And a flower.
0: Yes.
1: That was happening in Michael's mind, and you could feel it. And Michael became almost orgasmic at the sight of the first few square inches. Then he peeled back the page a little bit further and saw the next few square inches. And the sounds coming out of him were ecstatic. They were, oh, oh, oh, oh, oh. And I have never, ever, ever seen that quality of appreciation, that quality of wonder, or anything even touching it in another human being. Now, that is a gift, and Michael has an enormous sense of obligation. I got a call one afternoon saying, in New York, my office was on 55th and Lexington Avenue. I got a call saying, you've got to be out here in California tonight by 11 o'clock. Michael has just decided to cancel his tour, and you're the only person he will listen to. You've got to talk him out of it.
0: Yes.
1: When I went into the van, you know, these trailers, they're basically set up to be dressing rooms at the lot where the guys had been practicing their tour.
0: I'm familiar with them, yes.
1: Okay. It was an extraordinary experience. All the brothers were sitting behind me. Michael was sitting at the very end in the sort of throne, the power position. I was sitting directly diagonal to him. And Michael explained why he was going to cancel his tour. He was going to cancel it because his oldest brother had just come down with a bone splint in his knee. And his oldest brother, Jackie, has always handled all the dancing for the Jacksons and is, in Michael's opinion, the best dancer that he knows. Michael had spent a year. He had hired 110 of the brightest people in show business. He had put them all on contracts that guaranteed non-disclosure. In other words, they weren't allowed to talk about a thing that they were doing. In fact, legally, I'm not allowed to talk about any of the stuff that I'm talking about. I had to sign one of these agreements, too. But the fact is, he had been working on a tour that was designed to create in the kids who follow him the same kind of just overwhelming astonishment that he feels when he looks at a page in a portfolio by an interesting artist. And his obligation, and you could feel, I don't know exactly how to explain this, you could feel Michael's audience in his chest. You could feel tens of millions of kids in his chest. And there was no way, Art, no way in hell that he was ever going to let anyone disappoint those kids. There was no way he was going to let anybody cheat them.
0: All right. Listen to me now. Aside, I need to try and pry this out of you because it's something I and a lot of people who listen to me would like to understand. If you're that close to Michael Jackson, maybe you can answer it. Maybe you can come give us some kind of answer to it. I mean, look, aside from the current controversy, which we need not touch on, Michael Jackson is a weird guy. He does some really weird things. And I'm sure the larger audience out here would love any insight from someone who was close to him about how really strange he acts.
1: Well, let's clarify things. I'm not really close to him. I was close to him in 1985 and 1986. That's a long time ago.
0: Given?
1: I was originally going to say no to working with the Jacksons because the Jacksons didn't need me. They were very big. They didn't need somebody who was a crusader and a fighter. But when I walked into a hotel room with the Jackson brothers, I realized that something really ominous was going on. And what was going on, it later took me a long time to find out, was really, literally a fight for Michael Jackson's soul. And I lost my part of that fight because the brothers hired me to fight on behalf of Michael. Now, my impression at that point, first of all, when Michael first walked through a door and I walked up to him, I had never met him before. I'd read a pile of documents on him 6 inches thick. Every single one of them had told me he was weird. Every single one of them had told me he was a bubble baby. Every single one of them had told me that when I put my hand out to shake hands with Michael Jackson, Michael Jackson would shrink. He would pull away like a person who is not quite sane. And none of that happened, Art. When I put out my hand and said, "Hi, I'm Howard," he put out his hand and said, "Hi, I'm Michael," and it was so normal.
0: Well, wonderful, but it's still, you know, the perception, whether it's accurate or not, is that he's a strange cat.
1: Okay,
0: I mean, my
1: sense of things back then, and remember, this is a limited time that I was close to Michael.
0: Yes.
1: But my sense of things is that we had a person who was remarkably down-to-earth, remarkably caring about other people, and who felt that he owed his audience every single surprise in the world. And as a consequence, at that point, I think Michael was putting out the stories about, remember the stories about the hyperbaric chamber he was sleeping in at night?
0: Yep.
1: His buying the Elephant Man and all kinds of strange things.
0: Yes.
1: I think Michael was doing these things, frankly, to keep his audience on his toes, to keep his audience surprised. I think that things really got out of hand because back in 1986, Michael was the most powerful person in the record industry, and he represented more power than almost anybody else in entertainment. He had sold 36 million albums. The previous biggest-selling performer of all time had only sold 14 million. That
0: well,
1: was
0: all right, then let me try and nail this down. Are you suggesting that Michael started by acting strangely for publicity or image reasons and then slipped from acting strangely into that being his reality?
1: Art, that is exactly what I'm saying, but Michael slipped into the hands of some of the smartest people in the entertainment business. However, those people are smart at doing things to increase their own power and their own profits, and they do not care who they hurt or how. And I believe that they have been manipulating Michael. This is a belief. This is a suspicion based on 6 months of researching within the Michael Jackson camp to try to find out why things were going so terribly wrong.
0: Uh-huh.
1: And I think Michael's been in the hands of those people ever since then. And I think that every tendency that he has that did begin as an attempt to keep his public astonished has been used against him. He's been isolated and manipulated in so many ways. Even let's get down to the charges against him. You know, I mentioned when I was talking to Letha, and I think she probably mentioned to you, a Billy Joel situation that relates to Michael Jackson. Why would Michael Jackson be heaped with so many lawsuits that have to do
0: you
1: with
0: know,
1: this?
0: Yeah, listen, first of all, we probably oughtn't talk about this. I mean, it's a court case ongoing, so that's something I'd probably rather avoid. But I am interested in his behavior, interested in his behavior. And you really think that's the answer, that it was sort of an image, crazy image kind of thing. I'm told that if people are telling a lie, it's not a direct analogy, but after a while, they finally believe that lie themselves. They believe it to be true. They've told it so many times, they believe it to be true. And you think this weird acting slipped from something for the audience to becoming the reality for Michael. That's an incredible story in itself.
1: Well, in a strange way, yes. I think that in all probability, I don't know what's going on with Michael's face, and it horrifies me when I see what's happened to Michael's face since the days when I knew him. But I do know that there are people around him who are encouraging him. People who work the way that the people around him work usually try to get their stars hooked on drugs and very, very isolated from reality. And they isolate them from reality by surrounding them. They say, look, your accountant, the guy that you've trusted for the last 20 years, he was good enough for you when you were a star, but now you're a megastar. Now you need a megastar accountant. And they put an accountant in place.
0: Yeah.
1: They put a lawyer in place who's their lawyer. They put a whole team in place who are their teams. So that the people who want to control a person like Michael Jackson, if they want him to believe that the sky is green or the sky is orange, they never have to even walk into the room and say directly to Michael, the sky is orange.
0: Well,
1: they
0: occasionally, Howard, we hear stories about people like Michael Jackson, and I don't know this to be true of him, but certainly many others, you know, big celebrities who've obviously made gazillions of dollars, and you're shocked because you hear they're broke.
1: Right.
0: They're broke. Boy, there have been a lot of those.
1: Right.
0: And so there must be some, indeed, weird dynamic going on behind the scenes with many of them.
1: Right. They're kidnapped for all practical purposes. They're perceptually kidnapped. They're surrounded with so many people, again, who will tell them that the sky is orange.
0: Yeah.
1: That the person who's doing the manipulation will never have to say it himself. And they are told so many of those lies that it defies belief. They are kept basically locked up in a hotel room. They are told that if you go out in public, this is something Michael believes, and it's quite true. Michael told me, look, the crowds out there, we were about to go to an NAACP event that I had set up. We were traveling in the van. There was a huge crowd waiting outside. Michael said, the crowd out there doesn't understand something. They don't understand that they love me, and because they love me, they would like to touch me. And I would like them to touch me and be able to touch every single one of them because I love them too. But a human being is no stronger than a strand of spaghetti that's been vastly overcooked. And when a lot of people go snatching for you simultaneously, they can literally tear you apart.
0: Absolutely.
1: That's an accurate perception.
0: Oh, of course. I tell you, Howard, people who think that they want to be really famous ought to think 25 times and know the real truth of the life of people like Michael Jackson and anybody else in that class of fame. You're a prisoner of your own fame. It's something you really don't, I wouldn't wish it on anybody.
1: Well, Michael appreciates it because he feels he's been given a gift by God, and that he's been given that gift so that he can give that gift in turn to everybody else who ever sees him, everybody else he can ever touch. But the difficulty, as you just said, is that a manipulator will take advantage of the fact that he's a prisoner and will use that fact to totally separate Michael from any sort of reality. To take any tendencies. In other people's cases, the managers who do this would get you involved with heroin. They would get you involved with cocaine. They would make sure that the most attractive women you've ever seen come marching into your hotel room day after day, and that there are security guards outside your hotel room to make sure that

0: now.
1: Idealists.
0: Idealists. Osama wants nothing but to save you. He wants nothing but your own good. He wants nothing but to purify you. He wants nothing but to save you from what he says is the hell you've fallen into. You've been deceived, he says. He says you've been deceived by every leader you've ever had. It is sad to say, he says, that you are the worst civilization that ever existed on the face of this earth. And your leaders have deceived you into thinking that words like freedom and democracy and human rights and women's rights and gay rights are important, that these are good things. These are not good things. Any country that dares make up its own constitution, any country that dares make up its own laws, he says, is enslaving all of its citizens to Satan. And he wants to free you from Satan. He wants to free me, too. I don't want to be freed. I mean, I like human rights. I like free speech.
1: You don't like Satan, do you?
0: No, I'm not particularly fond of Satan, but, you know, I do like the ability to speak with you on a wide variety of topics, which is what we've always done. And I do like the fact that we've been able to talk, I mean, that you were able to talk to Patrick Robertson about the subs that Islam may have, and that you can talk to, I have information on subs, as you know, too.
1: Yeah, we're going to get to that. That's the book I mentioned earlier.
0: But that stuff we can talk about. He doesn't want us to talk about that. He says, look, God came here in 620 A.D. to this planet. He came here for the more than 1,200th time. He kept trying to get his laws through to humanity, and humanity kept getting it wrong. Humanity kept lying about the messages it was given from God. Well, he came a final time in 620 A.D., and he gave the laws, all the laws man would need to control any aspect of his life, including his government. And he gave them directly to Muhammad.
1: All right, hold it right there. And then, of course, dispersed, read, and studied in the Quran. Coming up, more Howard Bloom. He's quite a guy. I'm Art Bell.

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1: It is indeed. And earlier I played kind of a, I don't know what you'd call it, kind of a parody song called The Kingdom of Nye, which a lot of you like. That was somebody called Smokey Franks who did that. Funny stuff. Smokey, really funny stuff. Anyway, we've got on our hands right now Howard Bloom, and now he's talking about somebody I'm really, really interested in, Osama bin Laden. There's a lot of things I want to know about Osama. Why he thinks what he thinks about us, what he'll do about it, how big Al-Qaeda is. Boy, I've just got all kinds of questions about that. So, onward and upward.
2: Would you...
1: I've got a lot of questions about this. I really do.

0: You remember we had somebody on the show, or maybe it was a caller, who said, "Hey, Art, you remember how the CIA for many years underestimated the ability in many ways of the former Soviet Union? I mean, it's pretty well generally admitted right now that occurred. And even though 9/11, of course, very much occurred, that was X number of men who gave their lives. And since then, what do we really know about Al-Qaeda? What do we know about them? How big they are? Anything else? You know, we've gone to Afghanistan and blasted a lot of them into martyrdom, and we have arrested them all over the world. And about Osama bin Laden and about Al-Qaeda, we really don't know one hell of a lot about them. And I mean, Howard, how many Al-Qaeda, do you think, still exist out there? Has this organization actually grown since 9/11, or have we killed them off, or where are we?
1: 9/11 is referred to as the Blessed Day of New York. It is referred to as the Blessed Day of the Great Victory. When within 2 weeks of the time that the towers went down, there were full color posters selling all over the Islamic world
0: I'm sure.
1: of Osama and behind him all kinds of pictures of the towers falling.
0: Yeah.
1: In Nigeria, which we don't think of as an Islamic country, but the upper six states of Nigeria are all Islamic, and by the way, have had terrible brawls, a lot of people, hundreds of people killed in battles between Christians and Muslims.
0: Yes.
1: In that country, just one poster seller said he had people driving to his place from 40 miles around to buy posters. There were Osama toys circulating in the Islamic community. Osama has become the Saladin, you know, the great heroic figure.
0: All right, maybe the analogy is beginning to sink in a little bit. You're saying that he's at that level in that world, in the
1: He's a
0: Islamic world.
1: superstardom.
0: A
1: He is a
0: superstar. Oh, I
1: superstardom.
0: get it. All right. So, yeah, I get it now.
1: And when you're a superstar, people use you as an icon. When people use you as an icon, not only do you stand for things that are vitally important in their lives, but you're a role model. And Osama, as a role model, is the most compelling role model probably in the Islamic world in our entire lifetime. And remember, our lifetimes include the Ayatollah Khomeini,
0: Yep.
1: who tossed over the government of Iran and took it over and
0: That's
1: was
0: right.
1: himself a tremendous icon to Osama.
0: Okay. I buy into what you're saying so far. So he's a hero of the Islamic world, and much more so than we know, because our press doesn't report that, do they?
1: And our press doesn't report accurately what's going on. Our press
0: Yeah.
1: does not. When we say, for example, remember there was a story about 3 months ago about the fact that Osama had put a price on the head of the head of the United Nations, Kofi Annan,
0: Yes.
1: and Paul Bremer.
0: Yes.
1: Well, Osama does not make one-paragraph soundbite speeches. Osama makes two-hour-long speeches,
0: Right.
1: extraordinary speeches.
0: Right.
1: And another basic message, and one the message about putting gold on the head of these guys was one paragraph long. The message that the rest of the paragraphs really tried to drive home was, you, if you are a student anywhere in this world, and if you believe in Islam, and if you want to purify and save this world, drop your studies, no matter where you are, and come to Iraq and fight the jihad, fight the great global war between unbelief and belief. Now, what
0: Yes.
1: does that mean, unbelief and belief? It
0: Well,
1: means that either you believe in Islam, or you're either slated for extermination, or you're slated for conversion, ideally for conversion. After all, our goal is to save you if we're followers of Osama. Our goal is not to exterminate you, but to liberate you.
0: Yes, but I take it that he's given up on many in the United States. I mean, just flat given up on us, and that puts us into the extinction category.
1: Well, I think so too, because one of his followers quoting him said they will never be able to believe the nature of the next blow. It will come from areas so astonishing that it will utterly surprise them.
0: Well, all
1: And
0: right,
1: what it
0: that takes a lot of things. It takes a lot of people. It takes a lot of resources. And so that's where my other big question is, how big is Al-Qaeda
1: There is
0: now?
1: no way to judge because Al-Qaeda is running an entirely new form of war. Al-Qaeda has invented a new kind of war. Al-Qaeda has invented a nomadic form of warfare that can drift like a wind through cities like Hamburg, like New York, like Los Angeles, like Toronto, even like the major cities of the Far East.
0: Well, okay, Howard, we hit them really hard in Afghanistan. And, of course, I don't know how hard or how effective it was, but how crippling do you think that blow was to Al-Qaeda?
1: It wasn't crippling, and it was crippling. Here's how it was crippling. A friend of mine came back from Bangladesh last week. He'd spent a month there. He's from Bangladesh, and he's Islamic. He says, no matter what you think of George Bush, you've got to realize that over in Bangladesh right now, when people are talking about hitting somebody hard and never quitting,
0: yes,
1: they are saying, hit them like George Bush. That means that George Bush, who's a candidate I don't personally support, but George Bush is winning not just respect in the Islamic community, he's driving a message home that he can win and Osama may not be able to win. That's been tremendously effective.
0: Is there any other language they understand? I mean, if we're not going to convert, and quite clearly we are not going to convert, then we have to be exterminated. And so if George Bush, you believe, obviously, that George Bush understands what you have just explained. And the moment you understand that, then there's only one conclusion you can come to, and that's that you must exterminate your enemy before they exterminate you, the good old classic self-defense posture. And that's what we're doing, isn't it?
1: Well, we're not exterminating them. We're hitting them very hard, and it's very important. We're not hitting them hard in Iraq.
0: Wouldn't you think if we could, we would exterminate them?
1: Oh, God, I would hope not. I would hope not.
0: I'm not talking about the entire Islamic world,
1: right,
0: Howard. I'm talking about the radicalized element, the number that have been radicalized so far. If we could exterminate those, I think we would.
1: Well, okay. We're talking about basic values and personal values here.
0: Yeah.
1: My personal values are whenever you can, save your enemy. But if it's a choice between you or your enemy, kill your enemy. In other words, if it's your life versus his, those are the only choices.
0: That's it. That's it. So I mean, that is what George Bush is doing, is it not?
1: That's what apparently he has effectively done in Afghanistan. Now, here's another little story from another one of my Islamic friends. In the first 2 weeks after 9/11, one of my Islamic friends would not dare open his mouth about how he felt in the Islamic community because there was a sense of secret joy pulsing through the upper middle class, professional Islamic community,
0: yes,
1: here in New York City.
0: Uh-huh.
1: And if he showed that he did not share this joy, he was afraid of being deemed un-Islamic.
0: Got it. Sure.
1: But as soon as we hit Afghanistan, all of a sudden he was able to open his mouth. All of a sudden he was able to talk. Force, the use of force directly against Al-Qaeda, had given him a freedom to express his point of view. Iraq is an entirely different situation. I cannot tell. In fact, I need to talk to him again to find out to what extent Iraq is helping us. My impression from what he said is that Iraq is helping us, but Iraq is a tricky situation. It's a tricky situation because we've made it the world's first humanitarian war. Let me give you an example of what I mean by that. Back in 150 years ago, there was a war very similar to the Iraq War. It was a small, localized war. It was called the Crimean War. 650,000 people died in that war. In the Iraq War so far, if you include all the civilians and if you include the highest estimate of civilians killed, and if you include the 1,100 Americans killed, that's a total of approximately 15,000 people who have been killed. 15,000 people compared to 650,000 people, that means that we've saved basically the equivalent of somewhere in the neighborhood of 635,000 lives over what previous wars would have cost. Now, can we make that kind of, quote, humanitarian war? No war is humanitarian. But can we make that kind of, quote, humanitarian war and still have an impact on militant Islam? Apparently, we are having an impact. The difficulty is that...
0: I would like to know how much of an impact. I would like to know how big they are. I would like to know what their intentions from here on out are. I don't these aren't small questions.
1: No, these are big questions.
0: Yes.
1: And as far as intentions are concerned, you know exactly what their intentions
0: are. To kill us.
1: You know that they have been training in the use of nuclear weapons, of chemical weapons, and of biological weapons for years. Now, here's what training can achieve. I'm going to give you another ballpark example. Once upon a time, a guy named Park Chung-hee took over an absolutely impoverished country called South Korea. And he declared that he was going to create steel mills in South Korea. The IMF and the World Bank told him he was crazy. You could not do it in South Korea. Everybody had a steel mill. Nobody needed steel from Korea. He took something like 3,000 potential employees. He took them out to an open field. He had a group of foreign technicians work with them for 3 years, and they practiced every move they would ever make if there were a steel mill. Now, remember, this is an open field.
0: Yes.
1: And they're practicing how to make moves on machines that don't exist. Then he built the steel mill. Well, guess what happened with his steel mills?
0: What?
1: He put the American steel industry out of business. At that point, the Japanese were looking as if they might put the American steel makers out of business. And he, for all practical purposes, put the Japanese out of business. In other words, practice counts. If practice demonstrates what your intentions are,
0: yes,
1: take those intentions really seriously. Because this was an economic war, and we didn't lose lives to Park Chung-hee. We did not lose lives to South Korea.
0: Mm-hmm.
1: But the folks of Al-Qaeda, under Osama bin Laden, have been practicing to exterminate us using nuclear, chemical, and biological weapons. Take that practice very seriously. Then add to it, if you'd like, the following little grain of salt. 350,000 tons of Soviet nuclear materials alone have not been secured. There is no count on how much nuclear material is missing. There is no way of knowing how much of that nuclear material is in Osama's hands. But there is something we do know about.
0: Are you aware of whether there are actually those famed or infamous suitcase bombs out there?
1: Yes, I've followed it. It's a very confusing trail. There are many seemingly valid claims that there are suitcase bombs out there. And one of the editors of a Pakistani newspaper who has allegedly interviewed Osama quite a few times had a long conversation with Aman Zawahiri, with Osama's lieutenant, his right-hand man.
0: Yes.
1: The man, some say, is the real mastermind of the group. And Zawahiri laughed when he was asked about the suitcase weapons. He said, of course we've got the suitcase weapons. Are you silly? Of course we've got them.
0: Hmm. Well, I hear a lot of things and rumors about those weapons. For example, I hear that, well, if you hold them too long, they might not be effective.
1: Right, they may not still work.
0: That's right. So
1: right.
0: If they've got them, they've almost got to use them or lose them, right?
1: Well, because I'm not an expert on the suitcase nukes, I can't absolutely tell you this. And something else to be aware of, the Pakistani editor who made this claim is somewhat questionable. He's made a lot of claims that seem a little bit too far off base. So we don't know about the suitcase nukes, but we do know that Islam does have nukes that it is keeping in good repair, that it's cranking out constantly. It's cranking out new ones.
0: Now, when you say nukes, if you don't mean suitcase bombs, then you mean nuclear devices.
1: Nuclear devices and specifically nuclear warheads. Can we dive into the... Let's do some deep diving and go into the subs.
0: All right. Submarines.
1: Which is where you were going in the previous episode with Patrick.
0: This was not a previous episode.
1: Oh, I mean,
0: episode.
1: You know.
0: You got to understand. This is Patrick Robinson wrote a book that I just read called Barracuda 945. It's about a nuclear submarine getting into the hands of Al-Qaeda.
1: Right.
0: And it's an incredible story, and it just resonated when I saw what you were going to talk about tonight. Now, if you know a lot about submarine warfare, you know that a nuclear submarine would be particularly frightful because going at slower speeds, there's nothing that can detect them. Nothing. But you weren't postulating a nuke, were you? You were postulating perhaps a diesel or something?
1: These are conventional subs.
0: Well, they're detectable, you know.
1: Well, no, not these. These are super stealth subs. The story goes like this. Back in 1994, DCN, which is a state government-owned shipping yard that makes all of the naval vessels for the French Navy and has made them, by the way, it was owned until recently entirely by the French Navy.
0: Yes.
1: It's been spun off as a semi-detached company in order to make some extra profit. They have, you know that the French will do everything in their power to outdo the Brits and to outdo the Americans at every single weapon system we've got.
0: Yep.
1: They take huge pride in this. And they have developed this super stealth sub. It's called the Augusta 90B. Its acoustic signature is absolutely minimized. Its electromagnetic signature is absolutely minimized. And its thermal signature is absolutely minimized. Yes, it operates on diesel partly. It operates partly on diesel propulsion system. But that diesel propulsion system is double suspended. It's got the equivalent of the suspension system in your car, so that the vibration of the diesel engines doesn't make it to the hull.
0: But even that said, diesel submarines have to surface.
1: Ah, but not these.
0: What?
1: These have a liquid oxygen propulsion system called a MESMA, and the liquid oxygen propulsion system allows them to stay submerged, just like a nuclear sub, for 60 days without coming up for air.
0: Oh, my God. Where is all of this information available?
1: The information is all over the place. All you have to do is enter Augusta 90B, A-G-O-S-T-A,
0: all right.
1: 90B,
0: all right.
1: into Google, and you'll find it all over the place. You'll find it everywhere but in our newspapers. You'll find it everywhere but on our radio and television.
0: I've never heard. You're right about that, because you're telling me something new here. I've never heard this, Howard.
1: Well, not only did the French. Well, here's what the French did. First of all, these subs carry 16 cruise missiles each. These are cruise missiles with a range of 165 miles. And according to the captain of the crew that piloted the first sub from Cherbourg Harbor over to Pakistan, that then piloted the second sub and helped build it in a next-generation shipyard that the French helped the Pakistanis build in Karachi.
0: Can these cruise missiles carry nuclear tips?
1: Yes.
0: Oh, my God.
1: The captain of these vessels says specifically that these submarines were acquired for second-strike nuclear capability. Now, what does that mean about what these missiles are carrying? What kind of warheads? Nuclear. It means they were acquired to carry nuclear weapons. Now, nuclear technology has gone a long way since the 1940s when we developed Big Boy and Little Boy.
0: Yes.
1: Those were weapons so huge that you had to, if you were going to deliver them, you had to have a huge cargo capacity. Since then, nuclear weapons have been miniaturized. Now, it turns out that, you know that the first Islamic bomb was tested in 1998, and of course it was tested in Pakistan. Pakistan developed the technology.
0: All right, look, Howard, we're here at the top of the hour. Hold on just a moment. We'll be right back, and we will continue talking about... Howard just told us something that's probably the scariest thing I've ever heard. Now, we have not yet asked if they actually have one of these submarines, but if they do, then America's potentially in really serious trouble. From the high desert, I'm Art Bell.

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1: Well, there's really no question about it. Submarines that can't be detected with nuclear weapons that can be delivered are... it's the most frightening prospect that anybody could ever imagine. And Howard Bloom is saying it's real, that they do exist. We have yet to ask if they're actually in the hands of Al-Qaeda, but I think we'll do that next.
2: Did you...
1: All right, once again, Howard Bloom. And just before we get back to the subs, Howard, there is something that I want to bring up with you. And I'm in a big tangle with these 9/11 conspiracy people. And they ask questions like this. Hey, Art, what's wrong with you? Do you really think that 10 people with a knife could have done this? If so, I've got two bridges for you. Well, you know, there is this group out there right now, Howard, that thinks that people within the United States government did this to themselves, that this is all a great conspiracy orchestrated from within the dark center of the New World Order or something like that. You got any thoughts on that?
3: Yeah, it's absolute racism. The basic idea is the only people who could possibly have done this to us are us. The only people who could possibly have done this to us are the Mossad and the CIA, right?
1: Well, I mean,
3: now, what does that tell
1: saying,
3: you about man. Everybody else in the world? They're pygmies. Nobody else has the brain power to do this. I mean, give me a break.
1: I guess that's the assumption, right? It has to be.
3: Yeah. And that is racism to the nth degree. Every country that has ever become that arrogant, every superpower that has ever become that arrogant has fallen. And it's fallen at the hands of miserable little barbarians that it took for granted as subhumans all of its life. And one of the greatest examples of that is the Eastern and Western Roman Empire, all of whose territory was snatched by a bunch of desert fleas who couldn't possibly do a thing because these guys only rode camels and they lived in tents.
1: Right.
3: And guess who they were?
1: Right.
3: They were the Muslims who took over almost all the known world between 620 and roughly 1500.
1: All right. Well, I just wanted to get that out of the way. All right. So, look, the submarines, my God, that's such an incredibly frightening prospect that there would exist a submarine that could do this in the hands of the French who. So are you suggesting that Al-Qaeda may already have one, or they're bargaining for one, or where are we here?
3: Well, here's where we are. You asked a question before we stopped. Do these exist? There are two of them. They're in Islamic hands. I mean, there are quite a few more, but there are two of them in Islamic hands. The first one was driven from Cherbourg Harbor over to Pakistan by the crew that I mentioned before, whose captain said that these were designed or were purchased specifically for their nuclear capabilities. The second one was built under the following conditions. The Pakistanis made a deal with DCN, the French company, and they said, we'll buy the first submarine from you, but you have to teach us and our technicians how to build an entire shipyard, a next-generation shipyard, that is capable of building submarine number 2 and number 3.
1: Gotcha.
3: So submarine number 2 has been built almost entirely in Pakistan. The only thing the Pakistanis did not build was the hull. And that submarine was commissioned in 2000.
1: All right, but Howard, being in the hands of the Pakistanis is one thing.
3: Yes.
1: Being in the hands of Al-Qaeda is another thing.
3: Right.
1: So
3: how in the world does Osama fit into this picture? Well, the real question here is Osama using Pervez Musharraf as a puppet, or is Pervez Musharraf using Osama bin Laden as a puppet? Yosef Bedonsky, who is one of the experts on this subject, says that it's Pervez Musharraf who is using Osama as a puppet, that it's in Pervez Musharraf, the head of Pakistan's interest, the military dictator's interest, to make sure that Osama stays on the loose and that he can continually chase Osama, because as long as he continues chasing Osama, we do things like the things we've done over the last 6 months. 6 months ago, we gave him permission to launch the first mid-range ballistic Islamic missile, a missile with a warhead or with a distance of 1,800 miles, a range of 1,800 miles. 2 months later, we gave him permission to launch one of his 930-mile range ballistic missiles, presumably with much more advanced targeting and guidance capabilities. We've also given him permission not only to build these subs himself, but to do it with no coverage.
1: But again...
3: Okay, now you, if you were Osama, and you had a Pervez Musharraf to whom the United States owed favor after favor after favor, how long would you keep Pervez in power? For example, if there were a third submarine of this sort being built entirely by Pakistanis,
1: yes,
3: in a next-generation Pakistani shipyard, and you're Osama, and remember, one of the smarts you have, one of your advantages is that you, Osama, always work in multiples. You always work with redundancy. You used four planes to get at the World Splendor. Not one, not two, not three, but four. So that if one went down or two went down, it didn't matter.
1: It was going to still happen, yes.
3: Exactly. Now, your people used how many car bombs in Spain in order to change the Spanish elections? 10. One failed to go off. It didn't matter.
1: It's a good point.
3: Even if five failed to go off, it wouldn't have mattered.
1: All right, yes. This is their known history, so yes.
3: So you use redundancy. Okay, I'm going to give you the choice. Do you want to knock over Pervez Musharraf now when you've only got two submarines with a total of 32 missiles, each with a ballistic, each with an atomic tip? Or do you want to wait until submarine number three comes rolling out of the shipyards and you've got 48 nuclear missiles?
1: Well, you wait. You wait. But do they actually have the assets to achieve that?
3: Yes, because there's always been a big question. Back when I was writing Global Brain and researching it,
1: yes,
3: in 1998, 1999, Pakistan was on the verge of falling into Osama's hands already. You remember that way, way back in the good old days, around 1991 or so, there were riots in the streets of one country over the very title of a book called The Satanic Verses by Salman Rushdie. And those riots went on for 4 days and four nights finally the man we thought of as the most extremist militant Muslim on the face of the planet, the Ayatollah Khomeini, was shamed into putting out a fatwa on the head of the author. Do you know where the crowds were that were doing those riots that finally shamed the Ayatollah into this act
1: where?
3: Of putting a price on the head of Salman Rushdie?
1: Where?
3: They were in Pakistan.
1: Pakistan. All right.
3: The man who basically runs the street mobs, who runs the street, who has a huge, huge following in the militant community. I mean, he runs the militant community. Actually went on 60 Minutes. His name is Fazlur Rahman. And he said, God has ordered us to build atomic weapons.
1: But, Howard, if the nation of Pakistan effectively were co-opted, let's say that occurred.
3: Right.
1: And a nuclear weapon was used against any American interest anywhere, America would immediately retaliate with just absolute knowledge about a state that had sponsored this. So the retaliation from America would be...
3: It would wipe Pakistan off the map,
1: it
3: right?
1: It sure as hell would.
3: And Pakistan's one of the five most populous countries in the Islamic world. So you'd think that would make a difference, right?
1: You would think that it would make it all not happen that way, that instead of causing us to retaliate against Pakistan, there would be some third party and some fishy way that they got it that wouldn't be as direct as you're suggesting.
3: No, they don't have to do that because Osama doesn't think like you and me. Remember you were implying earlier in the program that we should come to know how Osama thinks?
1: Absolutely, yes.
3: Well, it's an absolute necessity because Osama says there are no such thing as national boundaries. national boundaries were obscenities.
1: So are you telling me in Osama's mind, the destruction of Pakistan would be a necessary sacrifice?
3: Oh, not even a necessary sacrifice. A blessed sacrifice.
1: A blessed sacrifice.
3: Because Osama says, you, people, sin. Now follow this.
1: Yeah, this is frightening, all right.
3: In basic biology, you can have battles between two reproductive strategies. One reproductive strategy is produce as many kids as you can, as fast as you can, and put as little investment into those kids as possible.
1: Yes.
3: The other reproductive strategy is have as few kids as you can and put as much investment into each kid as you can.
1: Right.
3: These are called R and K strategies in population biology. Well, you were watching one of the great experiments in population biology unfold before your very eyes on this planet, because Osama says outright, here's why I can beat you. I can beat you because you turn your women into whores and prostitutes. You let them show their faces and their legs on the street. I know how to honor women. One honors women by keeping them at home. One honors women by keeping them pregnant. And I will have 7 children per wife, and I can have 4 wives. And if I'm like my father, I can swap wives, so I can have between 11 and 20 wives. I can afford to have so many children that I can out-reproduce you to the nth degree. And you, because of the sinful way you treat women, because you use sex for pleasure, and I use sex for procreation.
1: So, he says.
3: Yeah, so you cannot afford to lose your kids. You are cowards. Look what happened to you in Somalia when just one body of one of your men was dragged through the streets. You are cowards, but we are not. I can afford to sacrifice 7 of my kids. And in fact, I can celebrate it, because those 7 kids will be martyrs. This planet is but a speck of dust in the eye of God, he says. Life on this planet is short. But life in heaven, life in paradise, or life in hell,
1: yes,
3: that is eternal. I can afford to send 7 of my kids to paradise as martyrs, and you cannot. For every 1 kid you can sacrifice, I can sacrifice 7. For every 1 hour you put into war, I can put in 7.
1: You know this to be his psychology. You know this.
3: He's done it. His speeches are so overt.
1: We never hear them. Oh, you're right. You know, that was another important thing you said earlier, that they virtually picked only 1 paragraph out of a couple of hours of what he said. You're absolutely correct about that. We don't have space in the American media for this, but even, you know, after you go, okay, fine, CNN and the networks don't report on the rest of the speech so that we might understand where his head is.
3: Well, what's really disturbing to me is
1: But why don't the magazines do it? Why aren't some of the magazines like Newsweek going into the psychology of this man?
3: Well, actually, the Atlantic Monthly has been doing a superb job within the limits of its capacities of covering this, and it's been covering it issue after issue. The New York Times Sunday Magazine has made a couple 2 stabs at it, but frankly, these speeches are long. I can read you a batch material from one of his speeches.
1: All right. I'm accepting your assessment of those words, and it does ring true. I mean, what you've said that is believed, and I'm trying to absorb that. And once you do, it's a pretty frightening absorption because you realize what it means they will do.
3: And it also means there is only one Ummah. There is only one body of Islam. There are no boundaries. Iran, Iraq, Pakistan, those do not exist. There is just one Islamic people. And God has given Islam a goal. And that goal is to take the world that he has created and take all the humans he has created and bring them to the clear and obvious truth. One of Osama's followers said to CNN just this last week, now this is a very educated Brit in his 30s. This is a kid who was born and raised in Britain, of Islamic parents, and he says that this idea of freedom is sick. The whole of Western philosophy and Western civilization, freedom, democracy, human rights, international law,
1: it's all sick.
3: Sick.
1: Sick. Sick and evil, and I guess if you really believe that, then all right. So they would then take those actions. They would get hold of a sub if they could. They would fire nuclear weapons at us. They would allow the destruction of Pakistan, maybe other countries. But you know, for this the kind of thing that you're describing, and I guess I'm not willing to believe that most Pakistanis, I'm not talking of the radicalized now, but most, for example, Pakistanis would be unwilling to risk the prospect of annihilation. And while I understand that the radicalized would, I don't think I yet believe that the masses would.
3: Well, it depends on the masses. About half the masses are radicalized. About half the masses aren't. And you're dead right about the half the masses that aren't. The half the masses that aren't say, well, one of them said to me a month ago, look, I want affiliation with America.
1: Right.
3: I want to have the kind of American way of life for my kids.
1: Right.
3: There is no way in hell I want to have anything to do with these crazies.
1: All right. Well, I would think that the first a priority of Osama would be to eliminate those infidels that he finds around him at home, wherever home happens
3: he's
1: to be.
3: He's made that very obvious. Well,
1: yes.
3: He said exactly that over and over again.
1: Yes. So we'd be down the line somewhere compared to those that he would have to fight to, say, take Pakistan, just as
3: right.
1: an example.
3: And there's another thing to remember. The armed services and the ISI of Pakistan, the ISI is the CIA of Pakistan,
1: yes.
3: worked very closely with us in 1979. And we also worked with the PLA, the Chinese People's Liberation Army.
1: Yes.
3: We all worked together on a joint project. It was to put together an army of people from 35 countries, 50,000 men, who we would pretend were Afghan freedom fighters. And we trained them in the use of things like Stinger missiles. And one of the people that we recruited idealists from all over the Islamic world. And one of the idealists that we recruited straight out of an engineering program in a Saudi university was named Osama bin Laden. So the ISI and the Pakistani military, it's hard to tell who has the greatest number of followers, Pervez Musharraf
1: yes.
3: or Osama bin Laden.
1: Isn't
3: However, if you're Osama and I tell you be patient and I say you have a choice, you can be patient and wait another 18 months and I'll give you submarine number 3. Or you can take the 2 submarines and run with them immediately. That would be the choice you'd be up against. Let me give you another historical example. Back in the 1930s, there was a country that was so staunchly democratic that it was ridiculous. In the days of the Roaring Twenties and jazz, there were flappers in this country, and they were having wild dances with men in the middle of the night. It was a very, very American-style scene. And then, but the military wasn't too fond of this. The military had an entirely different approach to how this country should be handled, a very disciplined, very structured, and very dangerous approach, an approach that really wanted to take on enemies. The military in this country, within the period of a couple of weeks, assassinated approximately 7 key people in the government and took over. The country's called Japan. And that country then went to take over as much of it could of China and went to war with us.
1: All true, yes.
3: So a few assassinations can take you a long way.
1: I suppose so. So you consider the scenario where Al-Qaeda would get hold of a sub to be how probable?
3: I think that there's a 50 to 60% chance of it. I think that we really have to do something about these subs, Art. Think of one other thing.
1: What would you do, Howard? I mean, we know what now exists.
3: I've been in touch with people at lower levels of our intelligence apparatus and the State Department and stuff like that about this. And some of them are highly alarmed by it, but then as soon as they take it to their higher-ups, they're told to keep quiet. And some are very, very smug. And simply say, oh, no, we have all the devices in the world.
1: Any idea why they would be told to keep quiet?
3: Well, this is something, this is a very hard one to say. Because, first, let's go back to the question of what would I do about it. We claim that we know where the people in the government that I've been in touch with claim, oh, we know exactly where these things are. We know exactly what to do about them. We've been tracking them for years. Well, if we've been tracking them for years, let's get rid of them.
1: Yes.
3: Let's get rid of them fast. Let's do a significant amount of damage to the shipyard in Karachi that's capable of making more of them.
1: So that's one group, I guess. Whispering what, in the president's ear or something?
3: No, that's not a group at all. That's what I'm saying to you.
1: All right, listen, hold on, Howard. And we'll be right back.

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1: I think many times the words of Howard Bloom are intended or land as sort of a general bashing of all Islamics. Well, it ain't true, not even by his own words. I mean, if you listen to the words he has said himself, even regarding Pakistan, it was about 50-50, and that would be a pretty dire prediction, which he made at that, but certainly not of all of Islam. However, I don't think any of you can deny that there are people out there so radicalized and so prepared to die for what they believe that they will kill us in mass. They have decided to commit genocide against us. And they, if they have the ability, if they have the weapon, they will use it. They will kill us. If they can take out one or several of our cities with nuclear weapons or biological weapons, they're going to do it. So that's the fight we're in. I don't really see how anybody cannot understand that fact after 9/11. That is, we're in the fight of our lives. We are indeed at war. And anybody who believes anything else is, I don't know. They've got their head somewhere they ought not have it.
2: No matter...
1: All right, so the question is, Howard, what do we do about it? Do we blow up the facility where this sub is to be manufactured? Do we blow up the subs? Well, it seems an unlikely action for us to be able to take under present circumstances, doesn't it?
3: It does, and yet we may have to do something very unlikely. Within 2 weeks after 9/11, another of my Islamic friends, because you're dead right, I do not condemn all Muslims by any stretch of the imagination.
1: Yeah, you're heard that way, though, sometimes by some people.
3: Yeah, I know, but the fact is that I would love to be able to talk to more and more and more of my Islamic friends. I meet with one of them once a week. I have another one who's the head of a major organization against terrorism coming up here to meet with me next week. And some of the most remarkable people in the world have been kidnapped by the crazies in their own culture. They've been intimidated. You know, we have protest movements, and we take those for granted. They're part of the Western system. It's not a part of the Islamic system, and that means that many of my friends who are intelligent, bright, wonderful, wonderful human beings do not get a chance to speak up. They're like the Germans, who were also wonderful people,
1: but you're
3: who
1: saying,
3: were kidnapped by the Nazis.
1: Yes, and you're saying they have found voice since we've demonstrated the muscle in Afghanistan.
3: They found a little bit more of a voice. Now, before 9/11, there were a couple of what are called liberal Islamic groups on the Internet, but there were no names given for anyone on the groups. They did not dare give their names. Hmm. Since 9/11, at least one group, and that's the Free Islamic Coalition Against Terrorism, has finally given the names of some of its personnel. There's another one that a friend of mine named Munawar Anis, who is Islamic and who is the former Minister of Education for Malaysia, has told me about. And indeed, when I went up on its website, it also gave the names of some of its people. So yes, via the Afghan war, we have freed a few Islamic voices to get out from under this repression.
1: Well, is there any good assessment of the size and capability of al-Qaeda? How much, I mean, that's one thing that through the entire Cold War we apparently suffered from, overestimating, whyever it occurred, the capability of the Soviet Union. I mean, we just really got that one wrong.
3: And it is very easy to overestimate. Charles Lindbergh was taken over to Germany in roughly 1935 and shown a whole bunch of aircraft, which were prototypes, but was told that the hangars were filled with them. And America was encouraged via Lindbergh to overassess German capabilities so that we would lay low when Germany took over Czechoslovakia.
1: Well, there's also the military-industrial complex, that which we were warned very specifically about by President Eisenhower.
3: Right.
1: And it is, of course, in their interest for there to be a bad guy.
3: Right.
1: For there to be a need to defend ourselves and build lots of big machinery and stuff to, you know, get that job done that can sail through windows and explode, all of that sort of thing. They're
3: right.
1: very interested in that. So are we overestimating Al-Qaeda? But then, of course, the other side of the argument is, look what they did just do. So somewhere in there, I need to have, and the American people need to have a true understanding of what the capabilities are. Is it that big a mystery, Howard?
3: It is that big a mystery, and there's a very good reason. In military terms, you always cloak. You take advantage of your biggest advantage is surprise.
1: Yes.
3: Surprise means absolutely befuddling the perceptions of your enemy. If one of the things that Julius Caesar would have told you is, if you are small, look big. And if you are big, look small.
1: Yeah.
3: Always keep them confused.
1: Yeah.
3: It is impossible to tell how many members and potential members there are of a group that operates in two ways. First of all, it filters through the cities of the West. It thrives in the cities of the West. After all, it lives off Western technology. Without the Internet, there would be no Al-Qaeda. Al-Qaeda literally means the equivalent of a computer database. Without what's called stenographic coding on computer screens, there would be no Al-Qaeda. Without websites, there would be no Al-Qaeda. I call Al-Qaeda the world's first parallel distributed conspiracy, which means you don't even need coordination in Al-Qaeda. The information is given out so publicly that a lot of groups operating totally independently can work toward the same end because they all share the same goals. Take a look, for example, at one of our areas of vulnerability, and that is our sonar. When I talk to my friends in government and they get hushed by the people above them say, oh, we know all about those subs. Oh, we have all kinds of means of keeping track of those subs.
1: Mm.
3: Well, that's not what the Navy says on its website about our sonar.
1: Right.
3: But more important, I mean, what it says basically is that our sonar is dependent right now on what's called passive surveillance towed array sonar systems. And passive systems, according to the Navy, is not able to detect stealth subs. And here's a specific quote from a Navy website. The submarines prowling the world's oceans today are much quieter and more deadly than ever before. An undetected enemy submarine is an underwater terrorist threatening any surface ship or coastline within its range.
1: You bet.
3: Then it goes on to say that its current sonar, passive sonar, is incapable of detecting these things until they're within a few feet of you. They are lobbying for something called active sonar arrays, but those active sonar arrays are apparently not yet online. However, and that's about as much information as you'll find the Navy publishing, but here's what you'll find on a site called IslamOnline.com. It says that CERTAS is based in Virginia. CERTAS, remember, that's this advanced sonar system that we've got.
1: Mm-hmm.
3: CERTAS, and it's not even good enough. Nonetheless, this site says CERTAS is based in Virginia, USA. It regularly operates from ports in Scotland, Spain, Japan, Pearl Harbor, Hawaii, and California. In addition to CERTAS, the Army has remote-controlled underwater vehicles equipped with advanced sensors that were designed for Navy SEALs and that function to explore shallow water, specifically in the Yellow Sea, and in Southeast Asia and the Persian Gulf. These are, of course, all areas where the submarines we're talking about are able to, or where they have to start their missions.
1: Yes.
3: Now, why would a public Islamic site have more information on our sonar and its weaknesses, mm-hmm. including passive sonar versus active sonar, than our Navy even has available? And our Navy says that we are totally vulnerable, that we do not have the sonar that we need to detect these things. Well, here's one answer. If you've got a parallel distributed conspiracy, and if you've got cells going all over the world,
1: mm-hmm.
3: and they're all basically syncing by keeping track of the same information, then you don't put your information, you don't hide your information. You hide it in plain sight. It's the purloined letter principle from Edgar Allan Poe. Put your information out there in plain sight. Share it with everybody that you can, and those who sympathize with you will use that information to be your allies.
1: But it is absolutely necessary that we understand the extent of the enemy's capability. It's essential. We just can't fight against them unless we understand what we're fighting.
3: I agree with you totally. The first thing that we can do is we can examine their rhetoric. An enemy's rhetoric tells you a lot. If we have been reading Hitler's Mein Kampf,
1: instead
3: of deliberately ignoring it.
1: That's so true.
3: Now, remember, back in 1935 and 1936, every time the German correspondent for the London Times tried to send in a story about what was really going on, his editor, the editor of the Times of London, one of the most influential papers in the world, said, please stop sending us these reports. We cannot print them. We do not want to disturb Mr. Hitler. And that's the equivalent of what we're doing now. I sat down with a friend who manages 15 of the top Mideast experts.
1: We don't want to disturb Mr. Hitler. Now, why? Wait a minute. Why?
3: Why wouldn't we have wanted to disturb
1: Mr.
3: Hitler?
1: No. Why? What is the fear? I mean, was Hitler going to, was the actual fear that Hitler would reach out and strike down the editor who'd allowed this to go through? What was the fear?
3: You know, that's a very, very good question, Art, because the fear was that if we treat Mr. Hitler reasonably, he will be a reasonable man. And, however, what you're basically implying here is a very, very interesting insight, and that is under the superficial disguise of saying Hitler is a reasonable man, so let's deal with him reasonably, there was an irrational fear that knew that Hitler was highly dangerous. But it was an irrational fear that nobody was busy, but that nobody was willing to face up to. And we've got the same thing going on in the United States. Now, we have it with a great deal of encouragement. You know that I've been hit by Islamic pressure groups since 1991 to keep me out of print.
1: Well, look, I know for a fact that there are pressure groups associated with your appearance anywhere. I felt it here. You know, I've had the response of some Canadian affiliates who had pressure groups brought on them. So that what you're saying is absolutely correct. Absolutely correct. I felt it as a result of having you on this program. So
3: people are afraid. People in the media are afraid.
1: And
3: are afraid of offending groups who they really have more. Again, your analogy, your implied insight on Hitler was so on target, I can't believe it. Because, in essence, the first time that a publication was attacked because of something that I had in print was 1991. And it was a publication owned by Bob Guccione Sr., who had a lot of chutzpah. This is a man who went up against the CIA over and over and over again. But as soon as Islamic groups walked into his office, he was terrified. He was terrified of having his throat

0: And there are other details that you can find all over the place, except in the American media. Now, think for a second. When the captain of the crew that tests out all of these submarines, that is, these stealth submarines,
1: yes,
0: said that they were purchased specifically for their nuclear capabilities, their second strike deterrence capabilities,
1: right,
0: what enemy with nuclear weapons was he talking about?
1: I don't know.
0: India.
1: Well, all right.
0: He was talking specifically about India, which is Pakistan's biggest enemy.
1: I suppose so, but you're going to tell me that's just...
0: Well, I'm going to tell you something about the range of the ships, which is rather unlikely, because the distance from Karachi, the main port of Pakistan, to the Indian border is approximately 110 miles. Or, if you wanted to simply walk down the beach and get to the end of Pakistan, you could take one more step and you'd be in India. So what sort of range do you think you'd need for your subs? A short range, right?
1: Yes.
0: These particular subs, the Augusta 90B, and again, there are two of them already in operation that have been in operation for 4 years.
1: Their range would be?
0: Their range is 10,000 nautical miles. In normal human terms, that's nearly 12,000 miles.
1: That's incredible. You're not telling me underwater.
0: Yes. No. Not as I said, they can go for 60 days.
1: Underwater?
0: Underwater without coming up. But again, if you're Osama and you manage to gain control of these subs, why don't you simply take them out to the middle of the Atlantic or the Pacific Ocean to some nice deep trench, keep them there for 30 days without moving a bit so that there's no way of detecting them.
1: Yes.
0: And then when you need them, bring them out of hiding. You've still got an extra 30 days to go underwater without coming up for air.
1: Yeah, I can't dispute that technically what you're suggesting could be done. However, again, it would mean real war. We would know who was behind it. Do you doubt there would be a nuclear response?
0: I don't
1: Pakistan?
0: Know whether there would be a nuclear response, but would certainly, if we were talking about a nation that worked with the same kind of logic we do, like the Soviet Union, then we would have deterrent capabilities. But if you're not deterred by losing a quarter of your population, there's no deterrence anymore. Remember, the Islamic community, according to our demographers, is 1.2 billion people. The Islamic community, according to Islamic demographers, is 2 billion people. Losing a quarter of your population would bring the Islamic population down to 1.5 billion people. Now, would anybody sane be willing to allow the deaths of 500 million people? No.
1: No.
0: Is Osama, by our standards, sane?
1: No.
0: Well, within his own worldview, he is very sane.
1: Got you. And a lot of people, I do understand, and it's a big mistake that you make, folks, to just dismiss Osama bin Laden as a, I don't know, just a crazy. I mean, that is what a lot of people tend to do. You have to listen to what the man really says. As Howard is pointing out, these speeches are hours long. If you really want to know what he thinks and you doubt what Howard says, read some of the translations so you might understand his mind. So not crazy, Howard, right?
0: Not crazy at all, and his spiritual grandfather, sort of the Ayatollah Khomeini, said Islam has been forced to annihilate many a tribe because it threatened to pollute Islam.
1: Yes.
0: And, of course, today the definition of what a tribe is much bigger than it was, not in 1979 when the Ayatollah made that statement, but than it was back in the days of Muhammad. But even then, tribes for Muhammad meant eliminating entire empires.
1: Okay, so
0: their
1: intentions are clear. They want us dead.
0: Well, certainly you and me, we'd be a little bit too obstreperous for them.
1: Uh-huh.
0: Anybody who would be willing to take on Islam, they would cherish. Remember, Islam is a religion of loving. Islam is a religion of charity. Zakat is one of the most important things in Islam. There are many, many, many, many, many good qualities to Islam.
1: Well, sure. But it's fair to say that the radicalized want us dead.
0: Radicalized want us dead. And, in fact, in the Quran, it says that the fate for people like you and me

0: that we shall be roasted to a crisp on a spit over an open flame until our flesh turns black and falls off.
1: Always been my hope for retirement.
0: What's that?
1: I said, always been my hope for retirement.
0: Well, it goes even further. It says that we need to feel that pain in every single cell of our skin until we scream and scream and scream. And then when our skin falls off, Art, here's the real part. Mm. When the skin falls off, we shall be given a new skin so that we can feel the same pain all over again. And so on and so forth until eternity. Now, again, if you're Osama and you've been told that the fate of the pagans, the fate of the unbelievers,
1: yes,
0: is to roast eternally like this?
1: Yes.
0: What weapon is your ideal weapon?
1: Hold it right there. We are going to start taking calls for Howard Bloom. Whew. From the high desert.
2: Now it begins.
1: And I'm Art Bell.

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1: Certainly is. My guest is Howard Bloom. And by the way, once again, for those of you who want to read and understand more, you need to get his book called Global Brain, The Evolution of Mass Mind from the Big Bang to the 21st Century. We're talking about, I guess, the 21st century part of that right now. Our enemy. And they are our enemy. Al-Qaeda. Osama bin Laden. With an enemy with war, you want to understand two things right away: the enemy's capability and their intent. Probably in that order. The problem we have here is, of course, that we don't, even Howard doesn't understand their capability. We don't know how big the enemy is. We don't really know what they're capable of. In the intent category, I think Howard has established beyond any question whatsoever that their intent is simple. Their intent is they want us dead, converted or dead, but certainly converted is not happening, nor is it going to be happening. So it's going to be dead. They want us dead. And so that's war. We understand their intent. We don't understand their capability, and that, of course, is

0: course, there's always the possibility that we're actually underestimating the enemy's capability. It's just hard to know. But what makes me nervous is what you said, Howard, about the way Osama is regarded by so much of the Islamic world. That's really a foundation that bears paying attention to, right?
1: Well, superstars and superheroes are the people we model our lives on. And the kids who, remember, Osama has been a public personality in both the Islamic and the Western world since approximately 1991. Kids who were 5 years old and first saw Osama as a major hero are now in their 20s. And the things that you wanted to be when you were 5 and the things you wanted to be when you were 10 and the things you wanted to be when you were 15, those are the things you will want to be for the rest of your lives. So Osama has basically set a weather vane for a very large part of Islamic civilization.
0: You firmly believe there's going to be a nuclear 9/11, is that right?
1: I absolutely believe there's going to be a nuclear 9/11, and my wife wants me to move out of New York like crazy because Osama has been very specific. He has said, expect us in Washington and New York.
0: Mm-hmm.
1: Also, someone came over to the house a few weeks ago who's read my books. He's someone from the neighborhood who's worked out a complex numerology. He's a conspiracy theorist like the folks who think that that 9/11 was caused by the Mossad and the CIA.
0: Inside
1: he had
0: job,
1: worked
0: yeah.
1: out a very complicated numerological formula indicating that November 2nd, the night of the elections, is when there will be an attack. Well, frankly, in terms of Osama's, we're speculating now, but I'm going to give you some facts. In terms of Osama's way of thinking, stopping the election is absolutely sensible. Why? Because Osama says our major crime is that we make up our own constitution and we make up our own laws.
0: Mm-hmm.
1: And we call this democracy, and it is Satanism.
0: Yes. Yes,
1: so
0: I'm
1: hit
0: I'm
1: us
0: clear on
1: right
0: that.
1: Where the satanic heart is.
0: Yeah, I'm clear on that. Just since we're speculating, let's leave the war part of it for a second.
1: Right.
0: In your view, if New York or Washington or both were hit with nuclear weapons, what do you suppose, how would that end up? I mean, if you move down line from whatever else might happen retaliation-wise and all the rest of it, what would that do to America?
1: I think it would kill America.
0: You
1: but
0: do.
1: Frankly,
0: you do.
1: But if I were Osama, if I were doing for Osama what I used to do for people like Michael Jackson and Prince,
0: yeah, yes,
1: and I were advising him on what to do next,
0: yes,
1: I would be saying, look, you're Osama now, okay? I would be telling you, look, you have done something spectacular with 9/11. Now use all that brilliance of timing that you have. Stay absolutely quiet in North America until you can make a decisive blow. Now, here's what I mean by a decisive blow. The United States made a decisive blow against Japan with Hiroshima and Nagasaki.
0: No question.
1: It broke the back. It broke the spirit of Japanese civilization just the way you break the spirit of a horse when you turn it from a wild animal into a docile beast who will eat from your hand and let you throw a saddle over his back.
0: What makes you think that would be the post-nuclear 9/11 America? Why don't you imagine, Howard, an America that retaliates with nuclear weapons and, while wounded, is an angry, responsive tiger? You draw the opposite.
1: Yes. First of all, if I were, again, advising you and you were Osama, I would say do not just hit New York and Washington. They are expecting that. Hit 7, hit 8, hit 9 cities simultaneously. Hit them with what you tried in Jordan 3 months ago, which is 10 car bombs at once,
0: yeah,
1: loaded with the chemical ingredients for chemical weapons, so that instead of killing 200 people, you would kill 20,000.
0: Pretty big ambitions.
1: Right. Hit them with dirty nukes, which are easy. 10 car bombs with ground-up nuclear materials. Hey, who cares about dying in 2 weeks from radiation exposure? You're going to heaven, and you're willing to martyr yourself anyway. And hit with the nuclear devices from the subs all simultaneously.
0: Yeah. God, that's gruesome. All right, look, we've spent so much time together, Howard. I've got to go to the audience and let them ask some questions. Let's see. I mean, you've given them a lot to digest.
1: Although, you know, there's one other thing to take into account. One other little thing.
0: Yes?
1: Osama's way of thought is spreading very rapidly. And a few weeks ago, senior Revolutionary Guards officials in Iran talked about eliminating Anglo-Saxon civilization using, quote, 29 sensitive targets they claim already to have scouted out. They also claim that they've got the weapons, including the missiles, which we don't think they've got. We really don't. But they say that today we have in our possession long-range smart missiles which can reach many of the interests and vital resources of the Americans. So this is spreading. And it's time to do something before it spreads too far or before I'm gone, because I'm going to stay in New York one way or the other.
0: All right. Got to go to the phones. East of the Rockies, you're on the air with Howard Bloom. Hello.
2: Hi. I sure hope Osama's not listening tonight.
1: I do, too.
2: We don't want to give him any
1: information. No, that's a big problem with coming up with these
0: concepts. I very sincerely doubt. We're talking about anything that has not occurred to him, period. I mean, this is a man who did what he did on 9/11, so we're not, believe me, we're not talking about anything he hasn't thought about, ma'am. What's your question?
2: Okay, my question, Howard, is now that you've presented this very lovely scenario, what can we do about it?
0: Yeah, good question.
1: Well, it's a very good question, and again, two weeks after 9/11, one of my Islamic friends came to me, and he said, you, pointing at me as if I'm the government of the United States, a little unlikely, you have to do the following immediately. You have to wipe out the nuclear facilities in Iran, Syria, Libya, Iraq, and North Korea and Pakistan.
0: That's a pretty big bite.
1: He was wrong about Iraq.
0: That's a pretty big bite.
1: Yes, and I shuddered at the thought. But this is what one of my Islamic friends was telling me. And frankly, now that the Iranians are beginning to talk like this,
0: yes,
1: and now that they are on the verge of getting long-range nuclear or long-range nuclear-capable missiles,
0: yes,
1: I think we have to do something, and it has to be pinpointed to the nuclear as well as we can pinpoint it, given our very, very, very poor intelligence.
0: It is poor because infiltrating is just damn near impossible. Not impossible. Human assets are possible, but very difficult in this case.
1: And remember, people like me and people like Bob Guccione Sr., who I thought had cojones, we worked against the CIA in the 1960s and the 1970s. We complained about the CIA. We forced the CIA to get rid of its ground capabilities.
0: All right, so then in answer to her question, you that was your answer.
1: I would do what my Islamic friend has recommended and pinpoint to the best of my ability the nuclear facilities that exist among, quote, rogue nations, unquote, and eliminate them to the best of our ability, not touching civilians to the best of our ability.
0: Well, isn't something like this or whatever it takes to be responsive and to be winning this war, isn't that something that's likely to come from a second-term Bush administration?
1: Not necessarily.
0: Isn't it much more likely than from a Kerry administration?
1: It's really hard to tell because neither of these guys are laying their cards on the table. Neither of them are giving us much insight.
0: True. I mean, Kerry's has only said that he would fight a more effective war, and so it's hard to know what that means.
1: Exactly, and he said he'd fight a more pinpointed war against terrorism. That sounds good, but it's hard to know what that means, as you said.
0: All right, west of the Rockies, you're on the air with Howard Bloom. Hello.
3: Hello?
0: Hello.
3: Yes, hi. I had a question. He mentioned this has pretty much become a numbers war, 1 versus 7. And, you know, is the government developing or actually, do they have in mind of using any weapons, whether they are biological weapons, to counteract this numbers war? Because essentially it's become a war of culture, especially with an almost zero growth among Christians in Europe and a growth of Islam in Europe. This may become a numbers war, almost like you're battling locusts. And one of those weapons being developed is possible. There's a cultural weapon being developed to counter this move, and almost like a new crusade, somebody that the West is going to prepare for this.
1: With the cultural weapons argument tremendously. I think that art mentioned before. I hope I haven't cut you off because the sound is cutting in and out, or was cutting in and out. But Art mentioned before are battling back like a tiger, which is what England did when it fought Germany in
0: World
1: War II.
0: And it's what we did when we fought Japan. I mean, look at Pearl Harbor. Pearl Harbor actually is kind of like 9/11 in a way.
1: Well, we have been told for the last 20 or 30 years that we are nothing but a consumer culture, that we are mere puppets manipulated by clever marketing men who are forcing all kinds of excess consumer goods down our throat in order to turn us into puppets of giant international corporations.
0: But why do you think we would become such wimps? I mean, that's not the American tradition. We really are quite a warrior people, and you know, we're slow to anger, but boy, when we do get angry, we really let it fly.
1: We don't know what our own value is. We have been told we are valueless. We have been told
0: that,
1: that what we produce is worthless.
0: But that doesn't mean we bought it. And I'm saying that after something like that, even if you took out six American cities, Howard, the American people would be pissed, I'm convinced.
1: I would love it if the American people would come together, and I've seen them come together on several occasions.
0: Well, I think you're underestimating them.
1: Yeah, that could easily be, but I would like to see... Well, you know, I was in, no, you probably don't. I was in the middle of a book called Reinventing Capitalism, Putting Soul in the Machine, precisely to get rid of this notion that we are a consumer culture and to demonstrate that we're the one of the most creative cultures. In fact, we are the most creative culture. I mean, Western civilization in its entirety, as it exists today, is the most creative civilization this world has ever seen, and that every single idealism, every single sense of ideals has said it will lift the poor and the oppressed, and no one has lifted the poor and oppressed better than post-industrial or industrial modern Western civilization.
0: That's a fact. So, I mean, don't undersell it.
1: Well, I wanted to oversell it by writing a book, but now I am being told, write the book. It's called, so far, The Secret Osama, The Naked Sayings of Osama bin Laden, because even my friends who are supposed to be Middle Eastern experts, when I quote Osama to them, say, where did you get that? Do you understand Arabic? No, I simply got it out of diligence and persistence. Mm-hmm. But apparently I'm going to have to put these speeches of Osama together so other people can read them too.
0: Apparently. First-time caller line, you're on the air with Howard Bloom.
4: Hi, how you doing, Howard?
1: Hi.
4: I got a question. It's kind of deep. I hope you can bear with me, but I promise you I will thoroughly explain it. For a long time, I have exactly what you're saying. I've correlated with Nostradamus and the Book of Revelation from about chapter 12 to the end. And basically, what people forget is they always think of the beast, okay, and you know the mark of the beast, but they forget about the false prophet, which is the last one. And I guess what I'm saying, Nostradamus also said the same thing. You know, they're expecting this this beast to come along, you know, and take people over.
0: Caller,
4: Revelation.
0: Hello, stop,
4: talking
0: stop.
4: About the
0: caller,
4: end
0: and caller.
4: And
0: he can't hear
4: me. Gabriel says to Daniel, he says, let's see here.
0: All right, caller, apparently you can't hear me, so I'm going to terminate this. I'm going to just take that caller's thrust, and it's clear what it was. Is this the Bible unwinding? Is this the end times? Is there? I don't know if you're a religious person, Howard, and you can look at it from that perspective, but have you ever looked at it from that perspective?
1: Well, the Bible is very accurate in that it makes certain basic predictions that come true over and over again. And, I mean, World War I was the catastrophe, the war to end all wars. World War II was a catastrophe that killed 55 million people. There have been catastrophe after catastrophe after catastrophe. Art, what scares me is that if Osama has his way, he will plunge us into the next Dark Ages. Now, the Dark Ages engulfed the West for 700 years. When Rome was toppled, when the Pax Romana was destroyed, half of the population of Europe died of malnutrition and plague. And something even worse can happen if the embers that are left behind of New York and Washington glow with nuclear radioactivity. So, yes, the beast can return in his own way. And yes, this can be an end time.
0: So this could be, he could be the beast. These could be the end times unfolding in front of our very eyes.
1: But without necessarily the rapture. All right. I don't think the rapture would happen.
0: All right. Wildcard Line, you're on the air with Howard Bloom.
5: How you doing, Art?
0: I'm doing all right, sir.
5: My question is, I'm getting ready to leave for Iraq next month. Does your guest think that we've pretty much won that, or has the big battle, is it yet to come?
0: Boy, is that ever a good question. All right, fine. Iraq.
1: Okay, there's something that Osama understands that we don't understand. We think in terms of exit strategies. We think in terms of quarterly dividends. We think in very, very, very short-term terms. Osama thinks in long-term terms. Osama realizes that some projects are not completed in a year, in 10 years, even in 40 years. Some projects are completed over generation after generation after generation, working diligently at something. And the Iraq War cannot be measured at this point for its success or failure. If we realize that we're in a war, the war between Islam and the West has been going on since 640 A.D. That's 1,350 years approximately. Osama knows that. He has one of the most profound senses of history of any world leader today. We have to know that our project of modern Western civilization has been going on since 1776. That's a very short period of time. And if we're going to keep it going, the best is yet to come. But we're going to have to really dig in our heels and persist generation after generation after generation. No, the Iraq War has not been won. Should we measure it by how it stands today? Absolutely not. We have to realize that we're in a war that's going to last a very, very long time. And we do have to
0: prevail. Do you think the American people realize that,
1: Howard? No, but they have to. And that's why the caller who said that we need perceptual weaponry was absolutely right. We need a change in perception. And that's why, Art, that's why I'm working on these books instead of my scientific books.
0: Yes, well, it's quite an understanding to have. And, you know, when you draw the example of how well we understood Hitler and look back on our reactions to Hitler early on, it's got to be sobering for those who are thinking the way we're reacting to Osama bin Laden right now. Very, very, very sobering. Howard, hold on. We're at the bottom of the hour. And we'll continue to take questions for Howard Bloom. What he has unlaid before us this morning is truly, truly a frightening scenario. This is a group of people unknown in size, but certainly with intent well known. The intent to kill us, to erase us from the face of the globe, because we certainly are not going to be converted. From the high desert in the middle of the night, discussing things that I guess you think about on nights like this, I'm Art Bell.

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1: Man, there's a lot of ways to have the hell scared out of you, and tonight's show is definitely one of them. Howard Bloom will be right

0: This is an awfully good question. Stephen in, I think it's Wellfleet, Massachusetts, asks, please ask Howard Bloom, where is Osama bin Laden? Oh, well, what a good question. I think he was, wasn't he thought to be hanging around the Pakistani border? I mean, isn't that conventional wisdom?
1: Well, conventional wisdom is the Pakistani-Afghan border.
0: Yeah.
1: And frankly, I am the last person in the world to ask where Osama is. I know where his mind is. I know where his emotions are,
0: fair
1: only
0: enough.
1: Because of reading his speeches, but where he is physically, nope, sorry, don't have any information that the rest of the world doesn't have.
0: Good answer. All right, fine. Let's see who's out there. First-time caller line, you're on the air with Howard Bloom. Hi.
2: Hello?
0: Hello? Hello?
2: Hey, you still there?
0: Yes, are you?
2: Yes.
0: Okay,
2: I'm
0: then.
2: I'm from Tampa, Florida, and really on 97WFLA, and we have a sizable Chechnya community here, and Tampa, Florida is also
0: Chechnya
2: Central Command.
0: Yes. Did you say Chechen community?
2: Yes.
0: Yes, okay.
2: And I watched a movie, a series called The Grid, and a lot of these Chechens are white Caucasian. Has Al-Qaeda ever recruited Chechens into their fold?
0: That's an interesting
1: Al-Qaeda
0: question.
1: Al-Qaeda has done an awful lot more than recruit Chechens into its fold. Al-Qaeda has been at some points running the Chechen war. One of our major problems is that our press deceives us, and I have no idea why. When Osama makes a speech, he's very clear about the fact that there is a global jihad going on, and he lists the countries that are frontline states. Chechnya is way up at the top of the list. So is Bosnia. So is Nigeria, the Sudan, Somalia, southern Thailand, the Philippines, Malaysia, Indonesia, and the list goes on and on. Now, every time the press reports on a difficulty in one of these parts of the world, it says that these are difficulties caused by separatist groups. Separatist groups implies that these are groups that want freedom, that want an individual nation state. And that's not the case. These are groups that want a worldwide caliphate.
0: Howard, is there anything you can tell us about how Al-Qaeda is structured? Is it a cellular type of thing? Is it set up in cells? Are there sleepers? Has this been going on for a very long time? Again, a reach at trying to understand capability, I understand.
1: Well, the international effort goes back to at least 1991. That's 13 years. That's a long time. Are there sleeper cells? Yes, there are sleeper cells. We learned that from 9/11. It took at least 5 years to put 9/11 together. Is there superb coordination? Yes, absolutely. There's no way that 9/11 could have been pulled off without superb coordination. And again,
0: agreed.
1: Osama was not thinking in terms of exit strategies and quarterly profits. He was thinking in terms of a 5-year plan that was part of a multi-generational plan. Does Osama also operate by putting information out publicly so that as many groups as possible who are independent of Al-Qaeda can nonetheless participate in helping Al-Qaeda achieve its goals? Yes, absolutely. That's why this information on Sonar is out there on a very public website. That's why a great deal more information is public. That's why a person like me can find Osama's speeches, even if it wasn't intended.
0: All right,
1: to
0: Howard,
1: my eyes.
0: Howard, how does the CIA, since we don't understand, if we do understand some of the structure, we don't understand the strength, the ability of our enemy. Is there some way the CIA can proceed to gather that information?
1: I think it has to be gathered. Again, I am not an expert. I'm an expert in other cultures.
0: Right.
1: I'm an expert in the underlying biology behind cultures.
0: Right.
1: And I'm an expert in mass emotion. And this is definitely war, and a crusade of this kind is one of the ultimate tests of mass emotion. I'm not an expert in intelligence, but my sense is the same as yours, that we need more and more people penetrating Al-Qaeda cells so they can come back and tell us what they are discovering.
0: Boy, I hope we're doing that work. Wildcard Line, you're on the air with Howard Bloom. Hi.
3: Hi, Art. Hi, Howard. This is Dave and Christopher. As far as how angry would us Americans get, well, I can tell you, sir, that as one angry American, if these people pulled this shot and started nuking our cities, not only do I believe that Pakistan should be retaliated upon. But when it comes right down to it, people that have been blundering through history for at least the past 300 years and have told us point blank, we'll sell whatever we want to whomever we want, they should glow in the dark. I suggest we have a large order of French toast on the day that we're hit.
0: Well, see, now you'll get that from a lot of people, but I'm not sure that you don't end up with some sort of complete Holocaust out of it. I mean, China's involvement, maybe what's left of the Soviet Union to some degree. God knows what could happen once they begin to fly. There's a lot of war-gamed scenarios, and most of them end about the same way, you know.
1: Well, there's one little reassuring note here.
0: Yes,
1: and
0: that'd be good.
1: That is that if we manage to do what we've been up against possibly doing ever since the 1950s, which is destroying the human race, and if we go even further and nucleate this place so much that we destroy the entire multicellular experiment,
0: yes,
1: there's a whole other life form just waiting to take over and feast on the remains. And it's unicellular life. It's the bacterial community, which has already learned how, I mean, it's got a research and development capacity that goes beyond Osama and you and me, and it's already learned how to handle high degrees of nuclear radioactivity.
0: Yeah.
1: And it does it. There's a bacterial called Radiodurans, which manages to back up all of its information systems in tiny, compacted little pockets, so that no matter how badly its genome is damaged by radioactivity, it can reconstruct it.
0: And so the real answer is...
1: So life will go on with us or without us.
0: And it shall be the bugs inheriting.
1: Yes.
0: And feasting. What a lovely scenario. East of the Rockies, you're on the air with Howard Bloom. Hello.
4: Hi, this is Michael in Norfolk, Virginia.
0: Yo, Michael.
4: I'm always fascinated to hear Howard Bloom speak. He's so articulate and... fascinating thinker.
0: He certainly doesn't hold back on things.
4: No, he doesn't. He doesn't. Unfortunately, though, he hasn't gone to the bottom line on what we're talking about here tonight. If we take his figure of 2 billion Muslims,
1: that's the Muslim figure.
4: Pardon me?
0: He said
1: that's the Muslim figure.
4: Okay, well, that's the Muslim figure, but he used it one time as though it was his own. So. I think he must lean in that direction. But anyway, whether it's 1.2 billion or 2 billion, if we take that figure and we assume that what he says is correct about Osama bin Laden and those who think like him,
0: yes,
4: we are talking about an Islamic world government is what they are shooting for. Now, but the bottom line for what Howard Bloom is talking about is also one world government of a different kind. It's of a democratic kind, or at least something that vaguely resembles democratic notions. So if the ultimate contest is to decide which... ideology is going to rule the world, we understand that what we have in store is the possibility of human extinction in trying to decide that argument.
0: It would certainly seem possible, yes.
4: So we want to try to avoid that.
0: And how would you do that?
4: Well, we have to do it by acknowledging that we are all talking about one world government of some kind. And unless we can be honest enough to talk about that, I mean, to acknowledge that, and to begin negotiation from that point, we're going to extinction.
0: I doubt there's going to be a negotiation about this, Howard.
1: Well, no, the other side doesn't want to negotiate. Michael, I agree with you completely. When I was first asked to think out the question of whether we should be making war in Iraq or not, I came to I couldn't say whether we should be making war in Iraq specifically. Mm-hmm. But the one thing I could tell you is we're headed exactly where you said. We're either headed in the direction of total extinction or we're headed in the direction of a Pax Islamica, That is a global caliphate, a one-world government run by Islam.
0: Or Aristotle.
1: Pax Americana,
0: yes.
1: With the kind of democracy that you're talking about, or a Pax Sinica, that is a world government run by China. Remember, China is doing very well these days. And China, again, imagine that you are China. You're in the ideal position. If Islam and the West fight each other to the point of exhaustion,
0: yes.
1: Who will take over? China. China's got a population of 1.2 billion, and it's got a growth rate of 9% a year.
0: But, Howard, that's still a big risk for China to sit back and either aid covertly or just watch it happen, because once they start flying, the probability of China being included or including themselves at some point is almost inevitable. I mean, as I was saying, every war game that the war gamers play just about ends up the same way. And when they start to fly, they really fly.
1: Well,
0: in other words, ultimately, something's going to push it to the brink.
1: Right. There's always that possibility, but China's made this mistake before.
0: Yep.
1: China has counted on the barbarians to eliminate each other.
0: Yes.
1: Not counting on the fact that once a barbarian has become strong enough to eliminate another barbarian, it's also strong enough to eliminate China. So there's a history of making this mistake in the past. It's a gamble.
0: Yeah, boy, I guess. West of the Rockies, you're on the air with Howard Bloom. Hi.
5: Hello.
0: Hello.
5: I'm trying to keep this grounded a little bit. Now, what I gather from... I received some literature that talks about white magic and black magic. Now, what I found in the process is...
0: We're not talking about magic at all.
5: Well, no, but that is the problem, because you're talking about Osama bin Laden. Hello?
0: Yes, hello.
5: Osama bin Laden.
0: Yes.
5: And we're getting confused on what they want to blow up. It's not that. What it is how do they want to live? Is what it is. How do they want to carry on day-to-day activities?
0: All right, well, but the answer is that they don't. Many of them, the radicalized certainly, have proven, how many times, sir, would they have to prove to you that their main concern is not living. Their main concern is converting or eliminating. Howard?
1: Well, their main concern is the afterlife.
0: Yes.
1: This life is but a short thing.
0: Exactly.
1: And the afterlife goes on forever. However, there's also an answer to your question. How do they want to go about living? Prayers five times a day.
0: Yep.
1: Ritual washings. Bowing to Mecca five times a day in unison.
0: Sure, sure.
1: Traveling to Mecca once in your life. Giving a significant amount of your income to charity. That's zakat. And living according to the laws of Sharia. That is, living according to the holy laws that were handed to Muhammad himself. That's it. That's all they want. And that's what Osama tells you. What do we want from you, he says. All we want from you is Islam. And I've just described to you the daily way of life of Islam.
0: First time caller line, you're on the air with Howard Bloom. Hello. Hello?
6: Howard?
1: Hi.
6: Yeah, this is Roger in Fort Worth, Texas.
1: Hey, Roger.
6: You guys... one thing no one ever talks about is the education of the American people. And I'm telling you that most people that I talk to have no concept of what's going on in the world as far as the danger we're in. They really don't. They just don't understand. You know, this election, for instance, between Kerry and Bush, it's just amazing how little people know about it, and they certainly don't know anything about the Muslims. I just don't know how in the world we're ever going to win this thing. We just can't seem to get totally united.
1: Well, in the long term, I think you put your finger on one of the most important things on the planet, and that's education. Islamic kids, many of them, are being raised to be in favor of violence from the time they're 5 years old.
0: Many of them. Give
1: yes,
0: us
1: many of them, not all of them. Remember, there are so many.
0: I am remembering, and I'm trying to determine. I'd like a number. When you say many of them, how many of them are being inculcated with these values?
1: Well, my estimate was 10%, which would be 120 million people, which is roughly the population of England and France combined.
0: That's a lot.
1: That's a lot. When I sat down with my Islamic friends and started throwing that figure around, they looked at me aghast. They said, are you crazy? It's more like 70%. Now, I don't want to believe that. I really do not want to believe that.
0: I don't want to believe it either.
1: But even if it's even if it's 10%, then it's three times the population of Germany when Germany was under Adolf Hitler.
0: That's sobering. All right. East of the Rockies, you're on the air with Howard Bloom. Hi.
7: Hello.
0: Hello.
7: Yeah, listen, I wanted to ask a question about Iran.
0: All right.
7: Okay, if Iran was interested in just shaking some things up, if they would stick a nuclear bomb, say, in Baghdad, for instance, and they set it off, what percentage of our troops in the period would be likely to be killed in that? What percentage of our forces?
1: My God, you're really you're hitting something very interesting. My friends in the intelligence establishment, first of all, one of them, who is a former head of one of the most important parts of the CIA, which I can't mention because I'm not even supposed to imply that he has read this nuclear Augusta 90B sub scenario. However, he calls it completely plausible. The folks who are more measured about it say, well, I think they'd only use these things to hit our assets in the Middle East and as far as Australia. Now, our assets in the Middle East, as you're implying, are we've got something like 130,000 to 150,000 troops minimum in the Middle East, and as I understand it, and again, this is not my area of expertise, but as I understand it, that's approximately a third to a half of all the deployable forces that we've got. Mm. So a very significant amount of our forces could be wiped out in the Middle East. Now, the reason I'm saying the Middle East and not Baghdad is that Baghdad has a special symbolic significance. Baghdad is the capital of Islam. Baghdad is the capital of the caliphate, as Osama sees it. So I do not see Osama ever, ever, ever touching Baghdad with nuclear weapons.
0: Fascinating. So if he had them, the likelihood is he would use them here. But what the caller asked about was Iran.
1: No, he would use them. I think that he would use them to take out as many, and Iran would use its weapons. This is what it's implied in the statements that I just read, that it would use its weapons to reach as many of our Middle Eastern capacities as possible. But again, we have so much invested in the Middle East right now. We even have so many we're totally dependent on 11 aircraft carriers for our force projection capabilities.
0: Yes.
1: Those aircraft carriers can be wiped out by missiles, that is, specifically missiles that just skim over the tops of the waves.
0: Mm-hmm.
1: And those are missiles that exist carrying nuclear weapons. China has some of those missiles, and frankly, that's what the submarines were originally designed for, Exocet missiles.
0: Yeah, something downline from the silkworms or whatever.
1: Yes, exactly.
0: Mm-hmm.
1: Exactly.
0: Well,
1: so our entire force projection capability and a very substantial part of our military capability, that is our army, can be wiped out in the Middle East. I mean, I hadn't thought of that, but it's a very good question.
0: All right. Your book is The Global Brain. That's current book, right?
1: Right.
0: Global Brain, The Evolution of Mass Mind from the Big Bang to the 21st Century. I would recommend it to all. Anybody who's listened tonight has heard Howard, by all means, go grab the book. Howard, it's over.
1: Art, you're a pleasure.
0: So are you. That's it for this one. Thanks, Howard.
1: Okay, have a good night.
0: And you too. Take care. There you have it, Howard Bloom. And as I said, if anything ever scared the hell out of you, this one would have done it. It certainly managed it with me. So again, as we leave you, we don't know their entire capability, but I don't think there's any question at all about their intentions. As for the rest of it, you're an adult, digest it, and see what you think. From the high desert, in the middle of the night, doing what we do, I'm Art Bell. Good night.
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10: This presentation will explore the model that shamanic use of vision plants provides for transpersonal psychology, particularly attention given to the role such plants play in personal integration, deeper implications of shamanic use of plants, role of mind in the natural order, and the planetary future. Basically, for myself, my involvement with shamanism has been a deepening meditation over now about 20 years. And it seems to me very fruitful because it continues to change and integrate itself ever more deeply into the meaning of reality at large. So that for me, shamanism has become a kind of overarching metaphor for not only personal being in the world, but the historical adventure, the being of the species in the world. So I want to talk about it today, and as an advocate, I want to make it seem indispensable to living a life of right reason in the world. I want to show that without shamanism, the notion of humanism itself is in a kind of jeopardy. And probably most of us can find ourselves in agreement with that. But then I want to leave most of us behind and go further and suggest that this humanness rooted in shamanism is a humanness ultimately rooted in very complex symbiotic relationships with plants and chemicals in the environment. Want to argue, in fact, that people without plants are in a state of potential neurosis, a state of existential wanting, and that, in fact, part of the Western dilemma is the sense of abandonment that followed with the breaking off of these symbiotic relations with vision-producing plants that characterized the rise of Western monotheism and even more characterized the rise of modern society. But let me return then to the origins, because this is where I think the case can be made. My interpretation of the time we're living through and this amorphous movement that we all somehow in some way are a part of, which calls itself the New Age or what have you, I call it the Archaic Revival. And the reason I call it the Archaic Revival is rooted in my conviction that it is, in fact, a revivifying of the models and energy forms of archaism. And shamanism, then, is suddenly centrally highlighted. Shamanism was the profession ne plus ultra of the Upper Neolithic era. And what was this profession precisely about? Well, it was about exploring the envelope of cognition, pushing against the linguistic membrane of what it was possible to say, symbolize, conceive, and communicate. Now, why should one species, out of all those competing on the earth, attain somehow a kind of mega-adaptive ability that causes a kind of compression of biological time into the phenomenon that we call history? Is it simply, as our theologians have always been forced to conceive, that divine agency entered into the mechanism of the world and somehow set a spark in motion that kindled and grew into humanity? Or is it as the 19th century explored so exhaustively, the possibility that incremental change can eventually initiate and insinuate into a situation new states of higher order, including even possibly the state of higher order that we call self-reflecting consciousness. But somehow this is no more than a gradual refinement out of previous states of nature. Well, what I want to suggest is that it is a bit of both of these points of view, the divine intervention and the evolutionary. I think what evolutionary biologists have missed in looking at the emergence of human beings out of the primate phylogeny is, generally speaking, the mutagenic influence of foods. The fact that a fruit-eating arboreal primate, because of a situation of spreading dryness in the environment, evolved into a pack-hunting creature of the grasslands with an omnivorous diet. And omnivores, by their very nature, expose themselves to a very large number of mutagenic influences. I'm speaking now chemically, mutagenic influences that interfere with correct copying of protein, interfere with spacing of children, lactation, interfere with mentation, psychoactive compounds in the food chain. And it's very interesting that as human beings transform themselves into omnivorous pack-hunting omnivores, you begin to see the first faint stirrings of self-reflection. You begin to get the fire pits and later the chipped flint leavings of earliest Neolithic human tool-making. What this says to me is that there was a unique confluence of factors present in the evolutionary situation that were capable of kindling this ontological transformation of what had previously been the animal mind. And what I suggest this factor is, or was, psychoactive plants in the environment, specifically psychoactive plants in the grasslands environment in which human pastoralism evolved in Africa over a million years ago. The plant must be African. It must be extraordinarily noticeable in the environment. It must not be a deep forest endemic, because this is not where human evolution was taking place. The only plant which fits this description is a mushroom of the psilocybin-containing variety. And it's very easy to see, I think, that the presence then of psychoactive compounds of this sort in the early human diet set the stage for a number of structural and psychological changes. Psilocybin ingested in low doses increases visual acuity. Now, it's not difficult to see that in an animal under evolutionary pressure in a pack-hunting environment, increased visual acuity will mean a more successful reproductive strategy. This means that those animals not including the psychoactive substance in their diet will be mitigated against and fade from the scene. And by this process, a steady bootstrapping process, self-reflection was born in our species. How do we get from visual acuity to self-reflection? Low doses of psilocybin give increased visual acuity. Medium-range doses of psilocybin give an increased interest in erotic activity. You should laugh. There may not be too many laughs with this one.

system, all is exposed as just whistling past the graveyard, because the numinous depth of the mystery that seems to have called us out of the animal mind is completely impenetrable to modern analysis. That's why even discussing its presence is mitigated against so intensely. Well, I don't want to spend too much time on this early facet of the emergence thing. I want to move ahead and show that as pastoralism developed, as the domestic relationship between cattle, human beings, and mushrooms settled down into a self-reinforcing cycle of consciousness, language arose, religion arose of the goddess-oriented variety, and the connection of the cow to the goddess is there at the dawn time. There is no question about it. Language seems to have been the particular prerogative of women in the early emergent phases. This is possibly because men were involved in hunting activities where great premium is placed on silent stealthiness, while women were engaged as gatherers in the hunting-gathering phase. Women were engaged in gathering plants, and as all botanists can tell you, gathering plants involves an extensive taxonomic language, so that the difference, the minute differences between cereal grains and insects and all of these things need to be linguistically defined and characterized. And to this day, a taxonomic description of a plant is a Joycean thrill to read, because subapically glabrous with lanceolate trifolium, and so on for many, many lines. But in a strange way that is a law repeated over and over again through history, each advance somehow outsmarts itself. And the wonderful linguistic depth which women attained as gatherers through the production of folk taxonomy eventually led them to a terrible discovery, the discovery of agriculture, because they learned that rather than maintain this vast library of shifting information about seasonal plants randomly distributed or distributed according to the whims of nature, they could, in fact, focus on a very small number of plants, learn how to grow these plants, learn their needs alone, and at that point the retreat was on and the dualism was fully in place, and there was that which was domesticated, that which was of the hearth, and that which was of the Ausland, the howling unknown, that which was beyond the pale. I think it was Weston Labar, great old anthropologist, who felt, he said, hallucinogens can only be used in hunting and gathering cultures because when agriculturalists use them, it makes it impossible to get up at dawn and go hoe the fields. And so suddenly the gods become the corn gods and the wheat gods, gods of symbolizing domesticity and hard labor and that sort of thing. And at this moment of agriculture, which led to overproduction, which led to trade, which led to cities and so forth, there is a beginning of the breaking away of this symbiotic relationship which had bound human beings to nature to this time. And I don't mean this metaphorically. I mean, I want to be taken seriously as proposing that the ennui of modernity is the consequences of a disrupted symbiotic relationship between ourselves and vegetable nature, and that only a restoration of this in some form is going to carry us into a full inheritance of our birthright
as human.

0: human beings. Now, what did this symbiotic relationship consist of? What was the effect of this psychedelic use, this embeddedness of language using, cognition using, but stoned primates in the natural order? Well, I submit to you that what it was, or how it acted operationally, was as a feminizing pheromone, that the continuous exposure to this tremendum represented by the hallucinogenically induced ecstasy acted to continuously dissolve that portion of the psyche which as moderns we call the male ego. And I don't mean that it only worked on men. I mean that wherever in human personalities this certain catch began to form and build like a calcareous tumor in the personality, the psycholytic presence of the undeniable fact of the tremendum tended to dissolve this back into Tao, psychic health, however you wish to style it. And that the evolution of language then, setting up this movement off into specialization and a movement away from nature, set up the consequences of the ennui which permeates Western civilization. It is only in Western civilization that you get this steady focus on this monotheistic ideal and working out the implications of what is essentially a pathological personality pattern, the pattern of the omniscient, omnipresent, all-knowing, wrathful male deity. No one you would invite to your garden party. It's very interesting that this ideal is the only instance, the only hypostatization of deity that I know of that has no congress with woman. At any point in the theological myth, the god of Western civilization has nothing to do with women. And the presence of the Sophia and the presence of the Mater Dolorosa and all of these things have only been tolerated as heresies in the Western tradition. And it is the Western tradition that has the most continuous break with this symbiotic relationship. In other words, we have wandered into a state of prolonged neurosis because of the absence of a direct pipeline to the unconscious. And we have then fallen victim to priestcraft of every conceivable sort. A similar situation, which may give us some objective perspective on our own, haunts the fate of those portions of Indo-European humanity that went east instead of west. In other words, the whole story of Indian civilization is the story of a masculine, static, hierarchically organized system coming into place in the wake of the loss of the secret of Soma, the loss of the portal to another kind of vegetable gnosis. Well, so provided then that I have made my case and convinced you that this is all gospel, what kind of options are there to someone who believes this? Well, what that means is a brief survey of the anthropological opportunities to explore hallucinogenesis presently afforded by societies living throughout the world. There are, of course, the psilocybin complex discovered by Gordon Wasson, the magic mushrooms of central Mexico, which may have played a role in the Mayan and Toltec civilizations, and the wider-ranging pantropical Stropharia cubensis, Psilocybe cubensis, which originated in Thailand but is distributed throughout the warm tropics. Interesting, all of these shamanically sanctioned hallucinogens are in the indole family, a very narrow family of compounds, with the exception, I almost blew it, with the exception of mescaline, which is in a different family, a kind of amphetamine. But all the others, including the morning glory complex with its LSD-like alkaloids, chinoclavine and ergonomine, the psilocybin complex, which involves, as I said, several pandemic species and many highly endemicized species, especially in the Pacific Northwest, the Iboka cult of Gabon and Western Africa, which is sort of the exotic cousin of all of these things, but nevertheless structurally an indole, and then the short-acting tryptamines and the beta-carbolines. The short-acting tryptamines can be used separately. The beta-carbolines, though hallucinogenic in themselves, are usually used as monoamine oxidase inhibitors to enhance the effect of short-acting tryptamines. This is a highly evolved pharmacology and shamanic complex in South America. One of the peculiar puzzles of shamanic anthropology and ethnobotany is the clustering of hallucinogenic plants in South America. Why are the old world tropics, the tropics of the Moluccas and Indonesia, not equally rich in hallucinogenic flora? No one can answer this question, but certainly Mesoamerica and the New World seems to be the great home of these things. You notice that I don't mention any synthetics in the list. This is because I would sort of like to peel away the vision-producing plants from the whole strom and dang of the drug problem and the drug issue, which is a whole other kettle of fish and has to do with the fates of nations and trillion-dollar scamola and who knows what else. I prefer the organic hallucinogens and recommend them to other people because I think their long history of shamanic usage is the first seal of approval that you must look for. I mean, if these things have been used for thousands of years, then you can be fairly confident that they do not cause tumors or miscarriages, or that this has, because nature is far richer in exotic and poisonous and mutagenic and psychoactive chemicals than the human pharmacopoeia. I mean, many things are avoided. There are many potential hallucinogens that are not utilized by human beings. So there has been a certain trial and error selectivity applied to these things. I think it's important to confine oneself to compounds which are least insulting to the physical brain, not because the physical brain has anything to do with the mind particularly, but because it certainly has to do with the metabolic end state of indoles. And so things which are alien to the brain should probably not be introduced into it. One way of judging how long a relationship between a human population and a plant has been in place is to see how benign the compound is in human metabolism. I mean, if you take some plant and your knees are feeling rubbery 3 days later, or your eyes aren't in focus 48 hours later, then this is not a benign compound. This is not a compound where there has been a smooth hand-in-glove fit with the human user. This is why, to my mind, the tryptamines are so interesting, and why, another reason why, one I just thought of, that I argue for the mushroom as the primary hallucinogen involved in human origins, because these things bear a weird resemblance to human neurochemistry. The human brain, and indeed all nervous systems, run on 5-hydroxytryptamine, serotonin. N,N-dimethyltryptamine is the hallucinogenic compound of this Amazonian complex, is the most powerful of all hallucinogens in the human system, and yet clears your system in a matter of minutes. This argues for a great antiquity of the relationship between these things. Well, so then, having discussed options, it would remain, it seems, to discuss techniques, since it's almost what Huxley called a gratuitous grace. All conditions for success can be present, and one can still fail. Although not if all conditions for success are present and one does it over and over again. Maybe there's a temporal variable there. I'm not sure. But technique to me is a kind of a... I'm reluctant to talk about it because it seems so obvious to me what good technique is. I mean, you sit down, you shut up, and you pay attention. Is basically the good technique. And then the footnotes add, on an empty stomach, in a dark room, feeling comfortable. And then sit down, shut up, pay attention. It's something which happens behind the eyelids. It is not eidetic hallucination, although it begins like eidetic hallucination. I've been talking about this kind of stuff now for about 10 years publicly like this, and one of the major things, the major conceptual and linguistic problem to get over is to actually convey to people what's being talked about, because probably I would assume 95% of the people in this room have something under their belt which they call drug experience. But did you know that yours is different from everybody else's? And that these things range from, you know, mild tingling in the feet to, you know, language fails. And the thing to put across is the reality of the presence of this thing. And this is the importance in talking to a group with an interest in transpersonal psychology. The situation that we now reside in is not one of seeking the answer, but facing the answer. The answer has been found. It just happens to lie on the wrong side of the fence of social toleration and legality. And so we're just forced into this strange little war dance where everybody knows that psychedelics are the most powerful instrument for the study of the mind conceivable. And yet, you know, a lot of people are still ratomorphically involved in the academic and university system, trying to ignore the fact that the tool has been placed in our hands. Like the 16th century, when the telescope has invented, we have proven that we are not large enough to take the tool into our own hands without a social and intellectual transformation. And I think it must begin in the field of psychology by acknowledging that if if what we are involved in, if what this paradigm transform is the archaic revival, and we really can create a caring, re-feminized, eco-sensitive, global world by going back to these very, very old models, then it isn't going to be possible to do it on the strength of political exhortation and rap alone. It's going to have to rest on an experience that just shakes you to your roots, that is real and that is generalized and that can then be talked about and dissected. We need to acknowledge the depth of our dilemma and the real truth, I think, that we know about our options out. I mean, we're playing with half a deck as long as we tolerate that the cardinals of government and science should dictate where human curiosity can legitimately send its attention and where it cannot. I mean, it's essentially preposterous situation. It is essentially a civil rights issue, because what we're talking about here is the repression of a religious sensibility. In fact, not a religious sensibility, the religious sensibility, not built on some con game spun out by eunuchs, but based on the symbiotic relationship that was in place for our species for 50,000 years before the advent of history, writing, priestcraft, and propaganda. So it's a clarion call to recover a birthright, however uncomfortable that may make us. A call to realize that life lived in the absence of the psychedelic experience that primordial shamanism is based on is life trivialized, life denied, life enslaved to the ego and its fear of dissolution in this mysterious mama matrix which is all around us and which apparently extends to infinity, and where our historical future actually lies. This is the other thing. It is now very clear that techniques of mind human interfacing, pharmacology of the synthetic variety, all kinds of manipulative techniques, all kinds of data storage, imaging, and retrieval techniques, all of this is coalescing toward the potential of a truly demonic or angelic kind of self-imaging of our culture. And the people who are on the demonic side are fully aware of this and hurrying full tilt forward with their plans to capture everyone as a 100% believing consumer inside some kind of beige-furnished fascism that won't even raise a ripple. So, the shamanic response in this situation, I think, is to push the art pedal through the floor. This is, again, one of the primary functions of shamanism and the function that is tremendously synergized by the psychedelics. They are, in fact, if, as I spoke of them earlier, pheromones which dissolve the male ego, then they are also pheromones which synergize the human imagination, cause us to connect and reconnect the contents of the collective mind in ever more architectonic, implausible, and yet self-fulfilling ways. I really think that the only escape from the trap which post-industrial, male-dominated, politically manipulative, drug-running, urban technocracy has in store for us. The only escape is a forward escape, a kind of rushing past it and brushing it aside by virtue of an immense expansion of unpredictable creativity. But what shamanizing means in the ordinary folkloric level is healing. And the art function is somewhat in the shadow. But in the face of the need for a planetary healing, the art-making function of the shaman is going to stand front and center. Because what this art-making function is generating a new guiding image of ourselves. This is why it relates so fundamentally to psychology. We need a new paradigmatic image that can take us forward through the narrow neck of historical forces that we can feel impeding and resisting this more expansive, more at ease, more human, more caring dimension that is insisting on being born. And so, in terms of political obligation, in terms of reforming and trying to save the soul of psychology, in terms of trying to goose along, connecting up the end of history with the beginning of history, all of this impels us, I think, to look at shamanism as the paradigmatic model, to take its techniques seriously, even those which challenge the divinely ordained covenants of the constabulary. Because if we don't do that, as I said, we're not playing with a full deck. You know, years and years ago, before the term psychedelic was settled on, there was just a phenomenological description. These things were called consciousness-expanding drugs. Well, I think that's a very good term. Think about our dilemma on this planet. If the expansion of consciousness does not loom large in the human future, what kind of future is it going to be? Now, to my mind, the psychedelic position is most fundamentally threatening when fully logically thought out, because it is an anti-drug position. And make no mistake about it, the issue is drugged. How drugged shall you be? Or, to put it another way, consciousness. How conscious shall you be? Who shall be conscious? Who shall be unconscious? And imagine if the Japanese had won World War II, taken over America, and introduced an insidious drug which caused the average American to spend 6.5 hours a day consuming enemy propaganda. But this is what was done, not by the Japanese, by ourselves. This is television. 6.5 hours a day. Average. That's the average. So there must be people out there hooked on 24 hours a day, or I visit people in L.A. who have one set on in every room, so they're racking up a lot of time for the rest of us. You see, what is needed is an operational awareness of what we mean by drug. A drug is something which causes unexamined, obsessive, habituated behavior. You don't examine your behavior, you just do it. You do it obsessively. You let nothing get in the way of it. This is the kind of life we're being sold on every level. to watch, to consume, to buy. The psychedelic thing is off in this tiny corner, never mentioned, and yet it represents the only counterflow toward a tendency to just leave people in designer states of consciousness. Not their designers, but the designers of Madison Avenue, the Pentagon, so forth and so on. This is really happening. I mean, it's only a matter of how tight you draw the metaphor that you realize, you know, I've been coming and going from Los Angeles recently a lot, and when the plane swings out over the eastern part of the city, looking down, it's like looking at a printed circuit. All these curved driveways and cul-de-sacs with the same little modules installed on each end of them. And you realize, you know, that as long as the Reader's Digest stays subscribed to and the TV stays on, these are all interchangeable parts. This is this nightmarish thing which McLuhan and Wyndham Lewis and others foresaw, the creation of the public. The public has no history, has no future, lives in a golden moment created by credit which binds them ineluctably to a fascist system that is never criticized. This is the ultimate consequence. This is the ultimate consequence of having broken off this symbiotic relationship with the vegetable, feminine, maternal matrix of the planet. This is what ended partnership. This is what ended balance between the sexes. This is what set us on the long slide. We can now examine the options available and put in place archaic options which will restore this balance. And to the good credit of people like Dick Schultes and Gordon Wasson and Albert Hoffman, we have in this century taken into our hands the tools, the information, and the means to do this. But psychology, there had better not be a Nuremberg, because not enough people have stood up for this. People have contented themselves with ratomorphism for 25 years when they knew in their hearts that it was wrong. Feeling guilty out there? You could cheer to show that it wasn't you. So now, I think, you know, the culture crisis grows ever more intense. The stakes rise ever higher. If there were ever a time to be heard and be counted and try and clarify thinking on these issues, it would be now. Because, you know, there is a major attack on the Bill of Rights underway in the guise of a so-called drug bill, and somehow the drug issue is even more frightening than communism, even more insidious. McCarthy told America that communism was under the bed. He was wrong. Ronald Reagan and George Bush tell America that drugs are in the living room, and they're right. It is here. It is real. It is the hydrogen bomb of the third world. And the quality of rhetoric, emanating from therapists and psychologists and psychoanalysts is going to have to radically improve, or we are going to have happen to us what happened to genetics in the Soviet Union. We're going to be Lysenkoized. We're going to be made lily white. And all opportunity for exploring this dimension is going to be closed off, almost as a footnote to the suppression of these synthetic poisonous narcotics, which are mostly dealt by governments anyway. But the psychedelic issue, as I said, it's a civil rights issue. It's a civil liberties issue. The reason women couldn't be given the vote in the 19th century, there was a very simple, overpowering reason that was always given. It would destroy society. And that's the reason given. This was also the reason why the king could not give up a divine right, the right of consanguinity. Chaos would result. And this is why we're told drugs cannot be legalized, because society would disintegrate. This is just nonsense. Most societies have always operated in the light of various habits based on plants. The whole history of mankind could be written as a series of made and broken relationships with plants. Think about the influence of tobacco on mercantilism in 17th and 18th century Europe. Think about the influence of coffee on the modern office worker, or the way the British influenced opium policy in the Far East to rule China, or the way the CIA used heroin in the American ghettos in the 1960s to choke off black dissent and black dissatisfaction with the war. History is about these plant relationships. They can be raised into consciousness, integrated into social policy, and used to create a more caring, meaningful world, or they can be denied, the way sexuality was denied until the force of the work of Freud and others just made it impossible to maintain the fiction any longer. This choice of how quickly we develop into a mature community able to address this issue is entirely with us, I think. And certainly people like Stan Grof and others have worked valiantly to keep this kind of thing alive. But my God, you can count them on the fingers of one hand. So, that's really all I wanted to say. I left a half an hour for questions.
1: At this point, Vision Plants Transpersonal Challenge continues with an informal question and answer period. To make it easier for you, the listener, to follow along with this segment, Sounds True will repeat the questions from the audience. The first question, why don't you mention that DMT is an endogenous neurotransmitter and a Schedule I drug?
0: Yes, DMT, the most powerful of all hallucinogens, occurs in the human brain as a normal part of metabolism. It also is a Schedule I drug. So you're all holding, and this might be the basis for some kind of case to just show what absolute poppycock all this nonsense is. People have been made illegal. Probably they should have thought of that sooner as a solution to the drug problem.
1: It seems to me that often psychedelic insights are co-opted by the larger society and perverted. Don't you think that this is what happened in the 1960s? And my other question is, can you say anything about people who experience difficulties with mushrooms in terms of electrical storms and seizures?
0: You know, understanding passeth everywhere. The information is really neutral. These things, how they work, the information they carry back to us, how we apply it, sort of depends on the moral order that we're embedded in. To a large degree, I think the 60s were probably misplayed. But on the other hand, it seems to be the last decade when anything happened. The lid has been utterly on ever since. It's an illusion, all this change. There is no change. I mean, we're living in some kind of weird eschatological hiatus while the people who rig the game try to send out for new batteries or something. I don't know what's going on, but there's a sense of an immense... there's energy for change, change building. When it comes, which I don't think will be before this election, but when it ultimately comes, I think it will probably be fairly spectacular. It's astonishing, actually, the way in which change has been halted. Everyone is running around saying change, change, change, but on the other hand, there is a curious sense in which things have become eerily dreamlike and still, while we just teeter on the edge of the end of history, and the same personalities, the same design elements, everything has looked the same in the galleries for 20 years. There is an eerie suspension, perhaps because the 60s did anticipate so much that it took 20 years to live them out. As to your other question about physical difficulties with mushrooms, the literature is not large. It's generally considered fairly safe. That doesn't mean it isn't strange, and it doesn't mean people don't become alarmed. A friend of mine recently thought he was having a heart attack, and after he'd been taken to the emergency room and put on 10 machines and all this stuff, he said to the doctor on duty, he said, "Is the mushroom doing this to me?" And he said, "No, no, you're having an anxiety attack. We get these all the time from people who haven't taken mushrooms." So this is an oasis of liberalism I didn't expect to find. Sir.
1: How would you explain the widespread use of sacred substances as party drugs in our culture? Why doesn't this occur in native cultures, this use of sacred substances as party drugs?
0: Well, I think it took place in our culture because there was no one to guide us, and that the real truth about it is the real experience is so deep and so boundary dissolving that it's frightening. And a lot of people took these things only in order to be able to say that they had done so. And if they had a light trip, they just said to themselves, "Thank God it didn't work for me. And now I can say I know about it and pretend to be an expert, but I saved my ass." The feeling I got in the 60s from the people who didn't want to take it was they knew damn well they were crazy. You know, they just mentioned to them accessing the unconscious and they just froze in mid-step. In the traditional shamanic situation, there are elder shamans who know what you're shooting for, and they won't let you out of the box until they're satisfied that you've gotten the whammy. So there's no evading it. So, yes, I think that's a good point. The way it should be taken is reverently, in a calm, quiet, empty, clear situation, and then the question of the sitter, certainly there should be no more than one other person there. And, you know, I outrage people and give probably bad medical advice by saying, you know, it is very good to do it by yourself, but, you know, it just can't be beat, because then there's no game. You know, there is no surface. There is nothing to maintain. But that's not for the beginner, I think. But nobody should do therapy who hasn't had these experiences, because this is where you see the full spectrum of what the human organism is capable of. And it's astonishing. I mean, yeah, sir.
1: Do you feel the awareness or enlightenment of the sitter is a powerful factor in the nature of a psychedelic session?
0: Absolutely. That's why having a sitter is no casual decision. It would almost be better not to have a sitter than to have a bad one, you know, because then they're going to become your problem. Here.
1: Would you comment on the difference between having a psychedelic session in a dark room compared to being in a natural outdoor setting?
0: To me, this really revolves around pharmacological issues. I have a, I guess it's a prejudice. It's so strong in me that I think it's a piece of revealed gnosis. But I have a prejudice in favor of outlandish visual hallucinations. To me, that is the sine qua non of the experience. That, for me, always defines success. Well, the kind of hallucinations that I'm talking about actually require silent darkness in order to form. Now, if you take something like psilocybin or one of these that I mentioned out in nature, nature is, you know, wonderful, filled with light, extremely affirmative, complex, and you can dissolve into it. I guess there's something of the scientist in me, I guess, and I wanted to see what it was, the Ding An Sich, the thing in itself, with no music, no pretty scenery, no tactile sensation, just what can it do with pure velvet darkness behind closed eyelids. And the reward is that's where it works best, because then there is nothing for it to interfere with it or to set it thematically in one direction or another. Finally, you can see what is this bird on its own, you know. And so that's why I recommend darkness and isolation.
1: As a person who has never taken psychedelics, could you describe for me what a typical psychedelic trip is like?
0: Let me begin by saying each one is different, but I won't stop there. In the case of psilocybin, like most of these indoles, they vary, but you take it on an empty stomach. I do not fast elaborately, maybe 6 hours of not eating. And then you take it on an empty stomach in silent darkness, and I always basically calm down and ritualize the space as soon as I've taken whatever it is. I mean, we were amazed in South America with these ayahuasqueros. They would stop everybody talking, everybody would knock back their hit of ayahuasca, and then the party would continue as though nothing had happened for 30 minutes, and then they would call the meeting to order. Then it would happen 10 minutes later. But the way I do it is I sit for the hour or hour of 20 minutes leading up to it, and I carry out what Catholics call an examination of conscience. This is where you think of the commandments, whatever they may be, one by one, and decide if you've violated any of them since the last time you did this. And I do this not in a planned fashion or out of piety, but more out of fear. Because if I were to discover a huge violation, I might, well, I don't know what I would do. The purpose seems to be to anticipate any bad trip in the hour and 20 minutes before it actually comes on. And then at about the hour or hour and 20 minute mark, with your eyes closed, you begin to see what is called streaming, just streaming lights. And it's sort of what you see when you press on your eyelids, these things you see when you press on your eyelids, don't do it if you're wearing contact lenses, are called phosphine imagery. And there can be a wave of that, and then there's a feeling, a full body feeling, as these, you can almost see thousands of these drug molecules fitting into their receptors in the synaptic cleft and the electrical energy beginning to rise. And then there is what Merceliade brilliantly named the rupture of plane. And the rupture of plane is fairly rapid. Well, then once the plane is ruptured, you're in some other plane. And it is, then it is what it is. And this is what you don't find out till you get there. It's some kind of x-ray of yourself, but you're unrecognizable to yourself. And there is information. The most startling thing about these indole hallucinogens is the information that we're not talking here about geometric patterns and whirling fizz-gigs and stuff like that. We're talking about scenes, songs, strings of imagery, bursts of poetic flight that hover between being felt, seen, and tasted, that go on for minutes on end, as though meaning itself has somehow taken on a self-replicatory life in the visible surface of the mind. And then it's all about, you know, how you come to terms with this. If you have always been a very tight-assed, denying, rational, fearful sort of person, well, then you're just completely, completely appalled because boundary has dissolved. You don't know whether you're Agnes or Angus. You don't know whether it's up or down. And, you know, it looks to you, it's like the E.B. White cartoon. It looks like megalomania to me, Martha. So, and you know, the old style model was that you're supposed to swing from heaven states to hell states, and that the Tibetans have something to say about this. Well, I don't know. I think it's pretty much up for grabs. It's, I don't know, it builds in a fugue of images and meaning that finally leave the realm of the sayable, and then it just goes off into what Wittgenstein called the unspeakable. And there, you know, it's the peace that passeth understanding, and all things are made right. But you can't say very much about that when you come down.
1: Could you comment on your experience with the personality of the mushroom, with the mushroom as an entity?
0: Oh, yeah. How could I have gotten this far? Yes. I would have been remiss not to mention it, because I think it's the central conundrum, at least for me personally, and I would think for any rational person dealing with these things. We're not just talking about passive agents of transformation and slideshows of alien worlds and stuff like that. The central mystery is that the thing is animate, that there is at the center of these experiences an organized intellecty, an ally, a spirit, an other, and an I-thou relationship is possible. And this is just, now this leads us to the edge of simply wild hyperbole and out into the realm of the utterly improbable. We have no place in our worldview for something like this. I mean, is it an extraterrestrial? Is it Gaia? Is it, as some Jungians have said, merely autonomous fragments of the personality that have slipped from the reins of the ego's control and now return to haunt us as gnomes, Kibiri, water spirits, and sylphs of the air? Well, I don't know, but but the who does know? Yeah. The point not to be lost sight of is that, again, this is real. This is not rare. This is common on psilocybin. What you don't get with, I don't believe anyway, that what you don't get with yoga, what you certainly don't get with mystical experience, is any degree of on-command repeatability of these bizarre mental and physical states. And yet with something like DMT, if you get somebody who is transported into a realm of self-transforming, chattering machine elves, chances are they will get elves every time. Well, imagine the impact of this on the rational mind, that you can be swept into a space where you have to entertain the possibility that is this a UFO abduction, or am I dead, or am I just simply, God forbid, totally insane now, or what is happening? The animate intellecti at the center of the experience is, I think, the greatest challenge for psychology, for historical assimilation of this phenomenon generally, because what is it? I mean, our science is trained to allow the slim possibility of extraterrestrials, and so our radio telescopes point to the stars shifting millions of signals at a time, searching for a radio civilization. But what is it going to do to the forward thrust of historical continuity if right next door in the human mind there is an other, so other that it cannot be assimilated, and yet so accessible that it's only a matter of choice to stand in its awesome presence? I don't have the answer to this question. I think it's amazing that I'm able to articulate the question, because it is, you know, it is against 500 years of expectation and programming that we are finally able to wake up almost as from a fever and say, my God, nature is alive. It's talking to us. It's alive. No, you know, this is not a metaphor. I am not a romantic. This is not an artistic or aesthetic stance. Nature is alive. Someone is on the line. And then, you know, as far as who, I don't rush in to say. I mean, I'm very wary of anyone who claims to know who, because the problem seems to me one of great subtlety and depth. How can we know who is the other until we know who is the self? And perhaps one problem will cast significance on the other.
1: Speaking of the self, isn't any discipline or spiritual path ultimately the threshold looking into the light of the one who sees? And if one can do that, without physical substances influencing the body, look through that window and experience that luminous beingness, isn't that sufficient without the use of physical substances?
0: Well, I think that's the challenge that the temporary encounter with this thing sets us. That yes, if we can encounter it temporarily through these shamanic means, then must it not become the historical arrow of our becoming? Must we not then recognize that this numinosum must rise into history as a fact of realizing the eschaton? That's what I think, that actually the shamans are seeing and have always seen some kind of transhistorical object, some kind of vast hypostatization of ourselves as deity that is casting a shadow back through time, and that all magic, all religion, all vision is an anticipation of this future state. What excites me is the notion that we may have reached the point in this process where we can consciously know that that is what we are doing, that that is what we are about, that our task is the architectonic expression of the divine other, and then set about it without any more haggling and tail dragging. In other words, to realize what our destiny is will cause us to move toward it with much greater facility and smoothness. This woman at the door.
1: I have a son who was in a fog for 2 years using dope. What do we say to our children about this?
0: Well, this is a real problem. I think it goes to the general state of the drug problem, which is it is one of utter ignorance and victimization. When the government whines and yaps about education, but they're not doing any education. I mean, what do you mean by dope? I mean, they have so linguistically impoverished us that we can't even make a distinction between marijuana, methamphetamine, cocaine, LSD, what have you. a whole new vocabulary of consequences has to be created. That's what I said earlier. What we don't want is habitual, obsessive, unexamined activity. We don't want it in commerce. We don't want it in drug use. We don't want it in social

You have to be smart to use drugs. You have to be smart to survive a planetary catastrophe. Now, our ancestors were smart. They got us this far. It wasn't easy. 5 times the ice moved south from the poles. 5 times the human family was islanded and divided by walls of moving ice. It hasn't been easy all the way along. Until 100 years ago, there were no inoculations for infectious diseases. Most women died in childbirth. Many children died in childbirth. The average lifespan, even in Western societies, was 35 years old. So, it's going to be tough until we get to heaven. There has to be intelligence. And, one way to be intelligent is to decondition. Our lives are not going to make sense if we tolerate propaganda in our lives. You cannot be half slave and half free. You cannot be half hip and half yup. The main thing with the drug thing is to get smart, get real smart, fast, or you will lose your children and your mind and your freedom, because all this is at stake. This audience has supposedly a stake in psychology, in transpersonal psychology, which means the destiny and fate of the human mind. So getting smart about the natures and opportunities of chemistry, archaic and modern, should be right at the top of the agenda. We're going to have to end this. Thank you for your tolerance.

0: And Mr. Meyer has compiled a large composite of material, specifically three books that are all transcriptions of his conversations with these extraterrestrial beings who claim to be here to help us, or at least observe. They've given Meyer knowledge about planets in the solar system, the government, what's going on this planet, and where they see the future of mankind going. They're supposed to be a benevolent race that basically has either our best interests in mind, primarily because they feel that they apparently planted this race on this planet, and so they're like our grandparents, sort of looking after us.
1: Right.
0: So it's considered by most. It's a very controversial case. But
1: why is it considered to have a high reliability factor? In other words, you said there were 150 witnesses. To what?
0: To the various sightings that Meyer has had, to Meyer physically disappearing on various occasions.
1: Really?
0: Well, Wendell Stevens saw him just vanish. Crowds of people have seen him just disappear. And because so many people have actually physically seen the ships, there was one period when the ships actually put on a display for one of Meyer's group, where there were about 12 people on the hill or so, and there were three or four ships maneuvering up and down a valley. There was film and video footage of one of the craft, one of the UFOs actually involved in, I wouldn't call it a dogfight, but there was a Swiss jet fighter that was swooping the craft, and the craft was moving out of the way and disappearing and reappearing on the other side again. And it's just considered the best UFO case in the world, and the reason I was interested in making a film about it was just because of the fact that this is sort of the grown-up version of E.T. I think it's becoming very, very widely accepted now that that there is something to UFOs, that there are races in the universe.
1: Interesting, though. You mentioned that, and then you mentioned Travis Walton, and you did not mention Corona.
0: I go along with Corona and Roswell. I'm talking about physical contact cases.
1: I see. All right.
0: As far as from an evidence point of view, you're right. Roswell, Corona, but that's still going to remain a mystery because nobody was inside the ship. Nobody was actually there when it happened. There are physical bodies. There were reports by deathbed statements by General Ramey, who admitted that they were there, that the bodies were there, that they saw the craft. So that's a good case as far as

0: something physically crashing and physical evidence, and here's the body. The Travis Walton case was an abduction that happened in front of a number of witnesses. Travis had an experience inside the ship and obviously lived to tell about it. And the Billy Meyer case is kind of the next step, because now it's, okay, here we are. It's not so much a revelation as it is a confirmation. And here's what the universe is all about. And here's where we're going. And here's some notes for you to take back to your people to show, here's the true history of planet Earth. Here's where we see you're going. Here's what's going on in your planets and your solar system and your universe right now.
1: All right,
0: except
1: look.
0: The grown-up version of E.T.
1: Yeah, look, you've been intimately involved, I guess, in this case and in some of the other major cases, and you sound like a rational person to me. How convinced are you that this is all the real thing?
0: I'd say 90% of it. It's actually, UFO hoaxes are very rare. I'd say 90% of what's going on. The real problem is that all UFO cases are ultimately like Zen cones. They're ultimately like, they ultimately don't make sense. So many people find that when you're in a UFO case or investigating something, you eventually come to a wall. You eventually come to the end of the maze.
1: Exactly.
0: Where you don't know what's on the other side of the wall. And so many people, because of the way the mind works, instead of simply being calm and quiet about it, simply saying, well, this is what I know, and this is what I don't know, and then being quiet and allowing what you don't know to come to you, a lot of people will sort of run screaming out to the weeds saying that, you know, these are the conclusions which I draw. And not realize that a lot of this stuff ultimately doesn't make any sense.
1: Well, I have to say, though, the UFO community is slow, it seems, to declare something in its own realm to be a fraud. In other words, it almost hangs on to these things in almost a hope.
0: Well, we're working on a great fraud case right now for Encounters. There was a videotape that was circulating for a period of time. It was a one-hour videotape that was a home movie of what appeared to be an actual alien abduction. And this thing was good. I mean, it was good. You had three brothers who were out in the woods who saw a ship, little aliens walking around the outside of the ship. Guys run back into the house. They get guns. They shoot one of these aliens off the roof.
1: Really?
0: The alien falls down off the roof.
1: Oh,
0: they find the alien body in the house. The women are screaming. The men go out to get the truck to rescue everybody. The men disappear. The alien disappears. I mean, it was great.
1: And I've never even heard about this.
0: I'll send you a copy of it.
1: I would love it.
0: It's great. It was the final shot of it, which was so amazing, was that finally the mother screams at the boy who's taking the video, say, you put that thing down or I'll wrap it around your neck. So he takes it in the corner, puts the thing in the corner, and, you know, takes off the belt or this power belt or whatever, goes in the kitchen, and then you hear them talking or playing cards in the kitchen, and then this door at the end of a hallway opens up, and you see this brilliant light that comes from the door, and you see three alien beings, one by one, come out, turn the corner, and the third alien being stops, leans back on his foot, tilts his head, looks right at the camera, and the camera goes,
1: No.
0: And that's the end of the video. And it was brilliant. It was absolutely brilliant.
1: How have you been able to uncover this to be a fraud?
0: We did a lot of checking. I ran checks with the Screen Actors Guild to see if I could find actors or actresses, because, you know, I figured that these people are acting in this video, that they're good.
1: Too good, yeah.
0: I finally managed to track down, it was produced under a bogus production company, and there were all kinds of stories about this video. There was a story that in the one case that no one had seen the family, that they just completely disappeared, that the video was smuggled out of a Marin County police file. Company involved in it, but they only pretended that the video was fake so that they could copyright it.
1: Oh my.
0: I mean, this whole thing went all the way through it. And it's
1: all right, well, you've got to get me a copy.
0: I'll send you a copy of it, because we went through this whole thing to try to find it out. Finally, I found Dean Alioto, who produced the film, I think, for about $10,000 as a USC student project. And Dean and I have actually become pretty good friends off this whole thing. But you'll see pieces of it on Encounters, because we're going to do that and say, well, this is kind of a UFO alien hoax. And then we're going to do another piece, hopefully, that's going to be an actual alien hunt. Now, here's a woman we feel is actually abducted and has the marks and has probes in her head and the whole thing. And, you know, we're sort of going to stake her out like a sacrificial lamb and put cameras all around her and see if we can actually get something actually happening.
1: I see. All right. right, well, that's the negative side of it, and I'm glad you're doing that kind of work. But nevertheless, with all these things you've investigated, you still conclude with 90% reliability that there is something going on.
0: Oh, there's something out there. Definitely something out there.
1: Yeah.
0: And one of my probably biggest claims to fame was the investigations that I've done into Area 51 and finding that hilltop. And I found this in May of 1991. I climbed up this hill near the base that you can actually look down on the facility. And I videotaped the facility and, snuck up there several times and actually got objects coming and going and things landing and what have you. And, of course, now that hilltop has become a big deal. I mean, it was, the military's just confiscated 4,000 acres. They're planning on closing down Groom Road. I mean, this was just because myself and my goofy friends were, climbing up the top of this hill and watching things going on. And
1: how many times did you meet up with Wackenhut?
0: Well, virtually every time we went out there. The only,
2: most sophisticated.
0: The more you understand the story, the better you can play the game. A light on the top and the bottom on the camera, so you just see this massive object moving across the sky. But this thing had to be, guesstimations, depending on how far away from it was. Like 900 feet long.
1: All right, Sean, hold that thought. It's a good cliffhanger point. We'll come back to you in a moment.
0: Okay.
1: All right. Sean Morton is our guest at the moment. We're talking about an area right adjacent to the point from which I broadcast here in the high desert. In other words, Area 51, just more or less over the hill, as it were. Bob Crane sells something called the TV radio. What's that? Well, it's one of the neatest radio... 5-2 network, actually, the closest broadcast point to Area 51 in the nation that I know of. It's good to be with you. My guest is Sean Morton, and he's somebody who, along with a lot of other things, knows something about Area 51. So back we go to Sean. Sean, good evening again.
0: Good evening, Art.
1: We are, right adjacent to Area 51 here.
0: Just, I know, you're very, very, very close to the base.
1: Yes, and I'm telling you, Sean, there are weird things in the sky.
0: You ever get any heat from those guys for things you talk about on your show?
1: No, and if I were them, I wouldn't put heat on me because then I'd just squawk all the more. So no, I don't expect it. But you never know. I mean, we could go silent here any time, and I could be getting hauled away by men in black or something. Anyway, you were describing it. I'll tell you, Sean, I saw a craft. I saw a really serious craft right out here. It was a triangle shape. I'm sure you've heard me talk about it. Have you seen anything like that at the base up there?
0: No. I've just seen all we've seen is the discs. Or the brilliant balls of light. I do have a piece of videotape that was taken from on top of the Tropicana Hotel in April of 1991 of a number of brilliant triangles that may be what you're describing. But there was a whole. It looked like a squadron of about five of them doing maneuvers over downtown Las Vegas.
1: Are you still coming over to Area 51, or is that segment of your life over?
0: Well, it's not that it's over. There's just not... I'll explain to you what I think is going on there, and I'll just let you know some of the stuff that I'm working on that I just think is interesting. It is my belief that a number of the... that most of the saucer technology and a lot of the really weird stuff has been actually moved out of 51 and was moved out probably around the beginning of this year. But just to let you know what I know, I have some very, very high sources in the government. My dad used to be vice president of TRW, and he was a public relations director for NASA, and I've got two godfathers who've walked on the moon, and my uncle Donnie was an admiral in the Office of Naval Intelligence. So I've got a lot of sources, guys who are ex-CIA and guys who are ex-ONI. And basically, if I submit my questions to them in a certain way, they can find things out and give me yes or no's and let me know what's happening. And this is, to the best of my knowledge, what's going on over there right now. The facility itself, as I said, Dreamland or the Box or Area 51 or the Projects, as it was also called, was under independent control for a period of time. Whoever was running it seemed to have executive authority. They could pretty much do anything they want, spend any kind of money that they wanted to. of course, many people have known about where the hangars for the saucers actually were. It was not at Groom Lake, but there was a road that went down from it about 15 miles or so over to an area called Papoose Lake.
1: Mm-hmm.
0: I also had a huge advantage, Art, as an investigator in the first part of this whole thing because of the fact that I had a number of people, or there were quite a few people actually running around saying that they worked at Groom Lake, that they had access to information, that they actually been to the facility, and I had access to being literally probably the only human being on Earth who hadn't worked there who had actually physically seen the place, because I found this mountain. It looked right down on the base. So for about 6 months or so before I started letting people know where this mountain was, and before it became a massive Nevada tourist attraction, I had the advantage of being able to talk to people and say, well, you tell me what the base looks like, and you draw me a schematic, and you tell me what's here and what's there, and I'll believe you. So here's what I think was going on. What happened was is that when whoever these guys are who seem to be above the military, who seem to have, or literally above our government, or most of the governments of the world, that have access to whatever this type of technology was, there were requests, formal requests, that came from the base to the Department of Energy or the Atomic Energy Commission that run the test site, and to the legitimate military at Nellis. I mean, not even the commander at Nellis could actually go to the facility during this period of time.
1: Mm-hmm.
0: And the requests were for them to turn off their radar on Wednesday nights between about dusk, about 6 p.m. and about 1 a.m. Well, of course, the military and the Department of Energy said, you know, no way, we're not going to do it. And because of this lack of cooperation with whoever was working there, suddenly the saucers then began to test on the public side of the valley, literally below cloud cover, usually. Mm-hmm. The best nights to go out there were Wednesday night from about 6 p.m. until about 1 a.m., and these things would literally test 50 to 100 feet off the ground. And
1: right.
0: They were flying right over our heads, and we were videotaping them, and the first time I'd ever seen a UFO in my life was when I was out there in February of 91, and one of these things swooped my car, and I chased after it with a friend of mine, and we got our faces nice and sunburned, and were very, very ill for about 3 days after that with very, very high fever. And that's, and then I was sold. I was just hooked. I wanted to get out there as much as I could and take as much video as I could and tell all my friends about it.
1: How good is your videotape?
0: It's right up close. We've got I've got video of the base. I'll send you some of the stuff if you want, Art.
1: I would love it. What about video of craft? What have you done?
0: I've got a video that was taken with a 12x lens from about in the middle of the valley that was probably hovering 75 to 100 feet off the ground from about maybe 4 miles away.
1: All right.
0: Which is not a lot when you're out in the desert.
1: All right. What can you see? I can't see the video. You've seen it.
0: It's a glowing disc. The disc itself, you can see it's a whitish blue color. You can see an energy field actually going around the outside of it.
1: Mm-hmm.
0: It seems to be actually creating some kind of bubble actually around the ship. And when you get very, very close on it, there seem to be, it looks kind of like a bat plane. You see kind of these weird edges on it. And it's hovering, and then it moves up into the corner of the video and does a little zip and then comes down. And as I said, it was my belief that this thing actually malfunctioned or it actually physically landed or something happened to it where it landed in the desert. And then I chased after the thing with my car, and of course there were security guys around it virtually right away.
1: Do you think this is alien technology that we have acquired from them through some sort of deal, which is one story, or do you think this is our own technology?
0: Well, it's certainly possible. I hate to comment on it because I don't know. I can tell you that the sources that I've had from guys that were guards, from guys that had actually been people at the facility, have said that they have seen alien beings at the facility. It's kind of weird because, I mean, I won't mention him by name, but one very famous scientist who came out of the facility, it's sort of unusual to see how his story has kind of changed from the beginning because my documentary team interviewed him in February of 90, where Joanne Dazzo and Richard Kashansky interviewed him.
1: Go ahead and name him.
0: I don't like talking negatively about people on the radio. It's just not my thing. But he did claim originally in his story that he had actually physically seen alien beings at the base. And then as he became more famous, he then claimed that he never saw aliens, that he didn't see anything like it, and yet there was a story that he was working on a saucer, and that
1: right. I don't remember any claims. I think that I know who you're talking about, and I think I've interviewed this individual a number of times.
0: Yeah.
1: And I don't recall any claims, Sean, that he ever saw any alien being at all.
0: Mm. Well, like I said, it's the original part of the story was that he actually, on one occasion, had actually seen something. And there were hypnosis transcripts, which... it's not really negative. It's just, I believe his story. I think he's legitimate. I think that he's changed his story slightly from that there was alien technology and that he saw an alien on the base simply because, he got a lot more famous, and I think he was going for the credibility, and, you know, he's doing a big movie now, and it just seemed to me as if... you know, maybe that's why the story got altered for some reason. I think that some very credible witnesses have actually physically seen alien beings at the facility.
1: Can you go any farther with it? In other words, what kind of deal have we made with these aliens?
0: Well, look, I can give you what I know as far as the people that I've interviewed. There seems to be kind of a timeline that's involved, and the timeline involved would be. Starting the beginning of the modern UFO era, which a lot of people think starts with Roswell and Corona, and it doesn't really, and this is kind of a fun story if people want to check it, but it actually starts with the Battle of Los Angeles on February 26th, Wednesday night of 1942, when a UFO actually parked itself over Culver City for a period of 6 hours. The United States military bounced 14,000 rounds of ammunition off this thing's energy field. And a photograph appeared of it on the front page of the LA Times and the New York Times on February 27th, Thursday, front page of the newspapers. And anybody who wants to go back and check the archives can certainly check it. I pitched a story to Unsolved Mysteries, or this particular story to Unsolved Mysteries, which unfortunately they didn't take. One of the witnesses in the case was actually DeForest Kelly, the fellow who played Bones on Star Trek.
1: Right.
0: Off the saucer. Created these huge holes in the top of their houses, and 14 people were killed in car accidents because there was a blackout of Los Angeles at the time, and the military would never admit what the object was, would never say that we were directly being attacked by the Japanese. So from then until the crashes in Roswell and Corona, and it is my belief that those crashes occurred, that there were two ships that were traveling in tandem that ran into a microwave grid that was being thrown up by the RX-27 microwave towers in Socorro, New Mexico. The microwave grid did something to damage the antimatter engines of the craft. One of them exploded, leaving all of the debris and Mac Brazel steel. The other one got a big hole in it from the other craft exploding, and then crashed in Corona, that we were able to actually pick up an alien being that a number of them actually did survive, that the story then goes that from this we made some kind of deal, that there was a trade, an exchange of ambassadors, so to speak. These creatures seem to be at the end of a genetic breeding curve. They needed genetic material. They wanted access to this planet to come and go as they please, since we now had certain technology to actually shoot them down. And we pretty much fell for it hook, line, and sinker. And this whole thing began about 1955, and actually about 53. And then there's the whole story about Eisenhower, that Eisenhower was swept away from to Edwards Air Force Base during a golf game, that there was a meeting with Eisenhower with a number of these alien beings and the ships themselves, that apparently the scientists were just comatose. They couldn't imagine the fact that we felt that we had the highest technology anywhere in the universe, and now here these beings were flying their ships around, totally shocking our religious people and our scientific people, that there was an official exchange of ambassadors. Literally, that scene that you saw at the end of Close Encounters of the Third Kind,
1: yes,
0: supposedly actually took place at Area 51 back in 1955, at that big bowl-shaped valley where the Groom Lake facility was, that a ship physically came down. And that the agreement was that so long as they provided us with lists of people that were to be abducted, and that the people that were abducted were not harmed, that their memories were wiped, and that they were put back pretty much at the exact same place where they found them, everything would be fine.
1: God, what a story. Do you believe all that?
0: I'm about 90% sure that that's what's going on, and that's what's happened, that they're... seems to be some kind of, I've worked with a lot of abductees, and they're picked up, they're not harmed physically. One of the reasons why we have so much hypnotic material coming out, but Hopkins' book and John Mack's book, has not been really because the aliens have been meaning to harm these people. It's because they've actually been, they haven't wanted them to remember the experience. So they put up a hypnotic shield, and then it's sort of like my pushing you out of an airplane, and you having the horrified experience of being pushed out of an airplane and then hypnotizing you as if it never happened. The physical body has a cellular or sense memory of certain completely horrific events, and human beings react in a very funny way, and, you know, they get bothered by things, they see certain things, they begin to trigger memories, and eventually begin to go psychotic because you've got this horrifically terrifying experience that's now being covered by a hypnotic mask.
1: Trying to fight its way to
0: consciousness. And,
1: yes.
0: And now you're seeing, in all of the material that's coming out now on abductions, I mean, it's just become a mass phenomenon. The people, I guess what you can say, the scoffers or the non-believers will say, well, this whole abduction phenomenon is just the same. It's just leprechauns and fairies and goblins and ghouls. And, it used to be these things, and now it's just little green men. Well, my attitude is, well, if it used to be these things hundreds of years ago, then, and we're simply renaming the phenomenon, doesn't this show you that the phenomenon has been going on not just for 40 years, but possibly for hundreds of years?
1: All right. You mentioned a kind of a genetic memory, and I'm beginning to feel that myself, Sean, that there's some sort of collective memory that human beings have. And lately, Sean, we have been getting prediction after prediction after prediction,
0: yes,
1: of disaster and trouble on the way. And a lot of people have the quiet sense, and I'm one of them, that something big is coming. Don't know what, just have a feeling that we're on the edge. And do you have that sense?
0: Well, absolutely. And it's one of the reasons why back in 1992 I wrote my book, The Millennium Factor, because we're coming to the end of so many cycles, and there's so many things that are pointing to the next 30 years as being possibly the most heroic and yet the most tragic period in the history of mankind.
1: Sounds interesting. Let's hear a little bit of it. In other words, what's coming?
0: Okay, let me do this. Let me just finish off with the information that I've got on 51, because
1: sure.
0: I figured you guys would be real interested in this.
1: You're right.
0: Okay, just to polish this off, and I'm going to be talking about this at the UFO Expo West tomorrow. What I felt was that because of the massive publicity, because of people like me going out there and physically seeing what was going on, because they were taking a lot of heat for what was going on out there, I got information that the saucers were to be moved in late 1993. That the saucers were to be moved, Area 51 was going back into the hands of the legitimate military, that they had in fact received a multi-billion-dollar infusion of funds. We were up there on the hill watching them extend the runways from, I think, about 3.5 miles, almost 5 miles, laying literally cable down into the runway so that it's wider, it's longer, and it's much stronger. There have been a number of new buildings that have gone up, and they've increased troop strength there probably by 50% or so. There's about 2,500 new guys there.
1: What do you think they're getting ready to do?
0: I think a lot of it has to do with the secret moon program. I know that we're going, the legitimate military is actually putting together a secret moon shot, which is called Operation Clementine. I think a lot of what has been going on with Groom Lake, and I know this is going to sound like a wild statement, but I can tell you that I know this for a fact, that we have bases on the moon. We've got guys up there. We've got stuff going on the backside of the moon. We've got four locations in King Crater, Tycho Brahe, Van de Graaff, and Seraslovsky. Those two are on the back side of the moon.
1: Did you hear Richard Hoagland the other night?
0: No, I haven't. I haven't gotten a chance to. I really want to hear what he has to say, and I haven't. I haven't had a chance to get caught up with what he's saying.
1: Well, a lot of what you're saying ties into what he said.
0: Well, we have facilities up there. I have a photograph that was taken from the NASA archives of an object that looks exactly like the Aurora as it appeared on the front cover of Popular Science magazine, except this photograph is parked. This object is parked on the moon and was taken by Apollo 11 in 1969. And that gives you an idea of how far ahead they are. So from the information that I've got now, the majority of what was going on as far as the secret stuff at Area 51, and I have yet to check this because I just got the information about 2 days ago, has all been moved to a place called Pax River, Maryland. And I don't even know if there is such a place as Pass River, Maryland, but supposedly it's an underground facility. It could just be the code name for the facility as opposed to an actual location. But the Groom Lake is actually going to become now basically back in the hands of the military, which is why... And this is the weird part, is that when they're testing saucers, I mean, they didn't care. They barely had any security out there at all when they were flying the flying saucers right over our heads. But now that they're flying stealth bombers and, you know, YF-22s and you know, all kinds of really secret stuff, legit military stuff, now the whole military kicks into gear. And that was another reason why you had Wackenhut, private security guarding Area 51, and not what was called DISCO, the Defense Institute Strategic Command Organization.
1: Yes, correct. All right. So is Wackenhut still guarding?
0: I don't know. That's the one piece of information I need to find out. If their security has gone back to legitimate military and gone out of the hands of Wackenhut, then you know that something has in fact changed.
1: Absolutely.
0: So I don't go out there as much as I did simply because there's not as much happening. Now, on encounters, the one thing that we are going to cover is that there have been reports, and I've got some videotape on this, that have been taken by some friends who've been out there, that the stuff that is actually being handled, that if there is any saucer stuff going on still out there, that the only way it can be seen, and this is a hint for all you Area 51 watchers, is you need second-generation night scope equipment.
1: Mm-hmm.
0: And that if you go out there with infrared and night scopes, apparently, from this video, the people standing in the video didn't know what was going on. The camera was set up in such a way, there was a video camera with the night scope on it. No one was looking in it. It was just pointing at the sky. But there are these disc-shaped objects moving all around relatively close. Some saucer stuff going on out there, and that would make total sense. If it's the surveillance and reconnaissance project, when whoever was flying those things didn't look like they knew how. I mean, they were zipping back and forth, and the one that I saw that was real low was sort of bumping into Joshua trees and what have you.
1: Really? You think it was on-the-job training with new technology?
0: It's possible. It would make sense. I mean, that's why they would test on a Wednesday, pilots, and the pilots were, you know, usually out partying or getting drunk on the weekends or what have you. So Monday was the day that they would lay out the mission specs for the week. Tuesday was what they called nuts and bolts day, where they got to look over the shoulders of the engineers and make sure the gauges were working and everything was working right. Wednesday, everybody got together and bonded and sort of swapped stories and everybody flew home.
1: Boy, you know an awful lot about this.
0: Well, because my dad used to do it. He used to work out at that facility, and they used to fly him down from Reno to go work there. So, and that was back when it was, once again, legit military, back when Edwards Air Force Base was Muroc, and, you know, he used to fly with Gus Grissom and Gordon Cooper and, you know, Alan Shepard and Don Isley and, you know, all the NASA Gemini friendship Apollo guys.
1: All right, Sean, hang tight for a second. Sean Morton is my guest, and we'll be right back. Because of me.
0: Correct. I think a lot of the saucers, or at least the physical stuff has actually been moved to, as I said, that site I was talking about in Maryland, and possibly a lot of things in Idaho. But I'm still working on it, and when I find out exactly where it's all been moved, then, you know, I'll start going out and taking a look at it, and this whole thing will start all over again.
1: You think wherever it is right now, it is going to continue?
0: Oh, yes.
1: Oh, yes.
0: Oh, yes, and it has a lot to do with, like I said, we've set up an entire moon program. I believe we do have bases that go back and forth to the moon.
1: All right. On that note, we're going to have to pause for the news at the top of the hour. We'll be back.
0: Okay.
1: Sean Morton, stay right where you are. Everybody, freeze. Here comes some information, and we'll be right back.
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1: Five of his military colleagues discovered when they played with a Ouija board. So we're going to talk about predictions as well with Sean Morton. That'll be coming up in just a moment. First, it's live.
5: If you're not satisfied, you get 100% money back guarantee.
0: A large number of Nostradamus' prophecies about the year 2000 and beyond, and I'm not saying that the world is going to end in the year 2000. I'm saying that there are going to be some very great wars, that there's going to be massive conflict across the globe, and that mankind is going to fight one last long war where all of the negative forces can be literally swept together so they can be crushed once and for all. And after that phase, we have a rebuilding period in civilization, which is going to lead, I believe, to a absolutely marvelous, very amazing new world, but, you know, Santa Claus isn't going to come and give it to us. We're going to have to work for it.
5: Very, very, very hard.
1: All right, you mentioned volcanoes. On through California and on up into Washington, what do they have to look forward to?
0: Well, right now, in my meditations, and I'm sitting here, I'm looking at a map in the United States right in front of me. In my meditations, and you've heard a lot of things over the last couple of days about June 16th and about June 9th and what have you. What I'm seeing is that San Diego is very hot. In my last newsletter, which was the 15th of May, I talked about quakes in San Diego specifically and aftershocks in Los Angeles with my date being the 24th. Well, I hit it right on in the last newsletter. There were three earthquakes in San Diego on the 23rd, and then there was a 4.5 aftershock in Los Angeles right on the 24th. Southern California is actually fairly calm right now. What I am seeing, however, is I'm seeing pressure beginning to build up near Vallejo and up in San Francisco. Nothing huge, but there will be, I believe, within about the next 2 weeks, a quake of note in the San Francisco area, specifically around the Vallejo, Santa Rosa, Navajo area. The area that's very, very hot at the moment is Klamath Falls and Bend, Oregon.
1: Really?
0: And remember that when you have quakes in the center part of Northern California, moving up through Oregon and eventually culminating right at Mount Rainier.
1: Right.
0: Mount Rainier sits on the top of a large earthquake flue, or should I say, I'm sorry, a volcano flue. And there is a huge amount of magma, a magma bubble, which volcanists call a pluton, that's making its way up towards the surface. And as this pluton, which is very, very large, begins to make its way up towards the surface, it's going to do one of two things. It's either going to cause cracks in the Earth's surface, which is going to cause much, much greater volcanoes, earthquakes, or the pressure has to be relieved via a volcano. Now, this side of the planet is actually naturally very, very hot. That's why it's called the Ring of Fire. So there is a great deal of validity to the fact that Mount Rainier is getting ready to go. And if Mount Rainier goes, this would fall in directly to the Indian prophecy, which talked about when little sister speaks, big brother will answer. Mm-hmm. Little sister specifically being Mount St. Helens, blowing in May of 1980. If Mount Rainier goes, Mount Rainier has the potential of causing a great deal more damage. The weak side of Mount Rainier faces Seattle. The mountain's about 14,000 feet high with a very, very large mantle around the outside of it, which is ice and rock with a lot of trapped gases. There's been earthquake activity at the base of Mount Rainier.
1: I've been hearing rumors about venting and that sort of thing on Rainier. Have you heard any of that, Joe?
0: Yes, it's vented quite a few times in just the last 3 to 4 months. As a matter of fact, it's considered the most dangerous volcano in the Northern Hemisphere by geologists. I don't know how much they're actually going to tell the people. I know that 2 months ago there was a vent of steam that rose very, very high. There have been a large number of quakes in the 1.5 to 2.5 range. Vance Davis put it very well, because it was one of his predictions that a 5.4 quake would occur somewhere in the Seattle area directly before the eruption of Mount Rainier, and I would agree with that particular trigger. Mount Rainier has the potential, if it blows, of literally dumping enough ash and enough soot and enough junk into the atmosphere that it could quite conceivably lower the temperature of the North American continent by almost 3 degrees.
1: Wow.
0: Now, Mount Pinatubo, all the way in the Philippines, lowered the temperature of North America by 1 degree, and you're now seeing all of the winters that have occurred all across all across the Midwest and all in the East, and all the killer winters that you've had there have been a direct relation to not only Mount Pinatubo, but the fact that the Earth's magnetic pole is beginning to shift. It's already shifted about 1.5 to almost 2 degrees. You're having, as a matter of fact, out where you are, and up in Reno and Lake Tahoe, you have a lot of Canadian geese now settling in that area.
1: That's right.
0: Because they think it's Canada now. Because the magnetic pole has actually shifted. And we're getting now in the Midwest all of the winters that Siberia used to get.
1: I had R.W. Whitfield on the program. Yep. He thought the magnetic poles would shift. There would be one very quick shift. Do you agree with that?
0: It's possible. It seems to be shifting very gradually now. However, there does seem to be, in what I see in my visions, I don't see the planet flipping all the way over as many people see. I don't think, unless there is a meteor, and the visions that I've had are that there is a meteor that strikes the Earth, but it's very, very far off in the distant future. Well, it's like 20...
1: Do you know where it strikes?
0: So. Pardon me?
1: Do you know where it strikes?
0: I have a vision that it strikes in the Atlantic Ocean, in the northern part of the Atlantic Ocean, and inundates Europe virtually almost immediately.
1: All right. I've heard others say it will strike in Nevada. I just wanted to be sure that was where you thought it was going to strike.
0: I don't think so. I don't. I mean, it could hit anywhere, but...
1: Well, that's true. All right. Sean, hold on. We're at the bottom of the hour. Sean Morton is my guest, and at least one guest who says it will not be Nevada that evaporates in a meteor strike or whatever. For that, I'm thankful. We'll be back with more from the CBC Radio Network.
0: 1-7-7-5-7-9. That's 310-217-7579. And I have the Delphi Associates newsletter, which you can subscribe to, 12-issue subscription. We've also got the Millennium Factor, which I wrote, and then, of course, the Gulf Breeze Prophecies, which has Vance's predictions and prophecies. That was written in 1993, and then my book was written in 1992.
1: By the way, you have reviewed Sean...

0: linguistic arches.
1: Greetings from Cyberdelic Space. This is Lorenzo, and I'm your host here in the Psychedelic Salon. Well, I just couldn't put this off any longer, but I'm afraid I'm in need of another little hit of McKenna, Abraham, and Sheldrake in one of their trilogues. But I don't want you to get worried now. I'm not going to go on another one of those long series of nothing but trilogues. I just needed a little McKenna fix, if you know what I mean. The conversation I'm going to play today was actually recorded on June 8, 1998, at Santa Cruz, California. And in the box of cassette recordings of these trilogues that Ralph Abraham loaned to me for this project, this trilogue was the most recent one. Actually, there were three tapes with that date on them, and they're each about an hour and a half long. So right now I'm going to play the first hour of the first tape, and we'll get to the rest of that tape in another podcast later this week. But since today's program is so long, I'm going to dispense with most of my usual chatter and join you in listening to Terence McKenna, Ralph Abraham, and Rupert Sheldrake talk about skepticism and the balkanization of epistemology.
2: Well, what I thought it would be interesting to discuss as part of our new series of trilogues, because I think it's an issue that more and more people are becoming aware of, is the whole question of skepticism and what I call the balkanization of epistemology. And what I mean by that is that somehow, as a part of the agenda of political correctness, it has become not entirely acceptable to criticize or demand substantial evidence or expect people, when advancing their speculations, to make what used to be called old-fashioned sense. And I think this tolerance of unanchored thought and speculation is confusing the evolutionary progress of discourse. But I'm also aware that if you draw the parameters too tight, the baby goes out with the bathwater, or you become a defender of scientism or some kind of orthodoxy. So in my own situation, I've been trying to both understand what is strong and to be supported in science and what needs to be criticized, and equally to look at the alternatives to science, the counterculture, the new age, and to ask myself what is strong, what serves the evolution of discourse, and what is in fact this type of unanchored thinking that I'm concerned about. So first let me talk a little bit about how I see science. If any one of us were to take what is called a scientific approach to many of the phenomena that interest us, psychic pets, the source of the content of the psychedelic experience, etc., etc. If we were to take a hard scientific view of these things, these phenomena, which we know exist and which we find rich in implications, would simply not be allowed as objects of discourse. They would be ruled out of order. So there's something wrong on one level with scientific, what's called empirical, empiricism, skepticism, positivism, it has different names. On the other hand, if we go to the other end of the spectrum and are willing to admit the testimony of iridologists, crop circle enthusiasts, victims of alien abduction, those who channel Atlantis, those who suspect undetected planets, those who believe vast alien arcologies dot the plains of Mars and so forth.
0: and pro bono, better get that in.
2: Yes, pro bono proctologists from other star systems making unscheduled house calls late at night in our homes. I mean, both of you realize, I'm sure, that medical professionals, regardless of their species or star system of origin, do not make house calls anymore. So I see then this problem. Science is too tight-fisted. It misses much of what is interesting. To abandon the approach of science is to just be without rudder in an ocean of strident claims and counterclaims, many of which are preposterous and certainly not all of which can be true. So after thinking about this for a while, my approach was to say, well, science went from superstition to its present positivist position through a process of evolution, temporal unfoldment. So using a method I've advocated in other situations, I conducted the following exercise. I said, I will move backward through the epistemological history of science to the last sane moment science knew, and then analyze what that consists of. And I'm not completed in this process, but what I find is that a curious betrayal has occurred in science, that with the rise of capitalism and industrialism, science has actually become, has allowed assumptions to be made that betrayed its original intent. And what I mean by that is modern science relies on statistical analysis of data. You know, measure 10 times, add the values, divide by 10. This tells you how much rain is falling, how much voltage is flowing through a wire, something like that. This approach to phenomena mitigates against unusual phenomena.
0: Inevitably,
2: because they are statistically insignificant. That's the phrase that is actually used. So we can talk about this in detail. I don't want to spend a lot of time on it, but I think you see my implication that the method of statistical analysis, true, produces general formalizations of nature's mechanisms and wonderful products which can be sold and patented and so forth. But it's a coarse-grained view of nature, and what it mitigates against seeing are the very things which feed the progress of science, which is the unassimilated phenomena, the unusual data, the peculiar result of an experiment. So looking at that then, I said, well, where are we in the history of science, where this happened, and how was it before? And you may wish to correct me 100 years either way, but I'm very interested in sort of bringing back and reappreciating William of Ockham, who, aside from the things I'm saying about him here, which are very nice, also had a notion not much appreciated of what he called unlimited progress. And it comes very close to novelty theory's belief that the universe progresses unto emerging with the nature of God. But the thing about Ockham that bears on all this is, of course, his famous razor, which simply says, it's been interpreted many ways, but hypotheses should not be multiplied without necessity. Or, to put it more simply, the simplest explanation of any phenomena should be preferred until found inadequate. Explanation should not be complexified beyond the demands of the problem against which it's being brought to bear. So what I'm feeling is, if we abandon statistical analysis of nature, and realize that probably the assumption of temporal invariance that that assumes about the underlying fields of nature is in fact a cheerful assumption, untested and unprovable. So we should get rid, in my hypothetical reformation of epistemological dialogue, we should get rid of statistical analysis. We should dial science back to the late medieval period of Occam, and we should do science that way. And applying Occam's razor, we're quickly able to cut away the underbrush that these peripheral and alternative people have brought to the table. Some of it's good. Things like hypnotism, acupuncture, nutrition therapy, rational approaches to telepathy, clairvoyance, none of this is what I have a problem with. I don't have a problem with people proposing new models of nature. What I have a problem with is unanchored, eccentric revelations taking their place at the table. The channelings from the Palladians, for example, the Sitchinite reconstruction of the ancient Near Eastern archaeology, the Arguellian distortion of the Mayan accomplishment. I find these things pernicious and easily dealt with if we use Occam's razor. But when we go too far into statistical analysis of nature, then we begin to cut away at our own beliefs and assumptions about nature. Yours, Rupert, of the morphogenetic field, mine of novelty theory, and there must be some aspect of all this that would threaten you, Ralph, if extremely empiricist and positivist criteria were brought to bear. In other words, we've all been called soft in our time, but in fact, I think our softness indicates a failure of science. Science has whored itself to the marketplace and to technology, and interesting high-order phenomena like societies, economic crashes, complex system behavior is going to remain forever blurred in our understanding as long as we rely on statistical analysis. It's a tool, it had its place, but to hold on to it indefinitely is going to retard mathematics' ability to give a deeper account of nature. A perfect example of this, and then I'll stop, would be the enshrinement of the so-called uncertainty principle in physics throughout the 20th century, you know, the supposed great bridge between science and mysticism. Well, it turns out it's just malarkey. There is no uncertainty principle. David Bohm's formulation of the quantum physics gives perfect knowledge of velocity and position without ambiguity. It calls forth the notion of non-locality. That's why the Heisenberg formulation was preferred. But again, non-locality accepted permits some of the things we're interested in. Telepathy, information from other worlds arriving via the morphogenetic field, so forth and so on. So I haven't been maybe as rabble-rousing as you expected by naming in turn various heresies to be consigned to the flames, but I do think there are too many loose heads in our canoe, and that no revolution of human thought that I'm aware of succeeded through fuzzy thinking.
0: Well, I've certainly got a lot to say about all that. Very interesting. I think that first of all, we have to see that there's a regional problem here, that skepticism and Occamism and so on occur in different social balances in different parts of the world. You live in Hawaii.

0: there's a kind of level of weirdness and cults and these. I mean, most of the phenomena you've named are phenomena of Hawaii and California. When you live in England, things take on a rather different perspective. There's a general level of popular scepticism, such as that the general tone of an English pub is one of sort of scepticism.
1: Well, but aren't crop circles and Graham Hancock all homegrown British phenomena?
0: They are, but every single one of them in any single pub where it's debated would always have sceptics in the discussion. You're never going to have a kind of thing where you have all believers, except in small crank societies of true believers, which exist. But the thing is, the general cultural tone is one of scepticism. And so the need for a great deal more of scepticism doesn't feel quite so urgent if you live in London as it does if you live in Hawaii or California. That's my first point. But secondly, I think that the scientific scepticism you talk about is indeed a serious threat, and I think that's done more than anything to drive science in this direction. It's a kind of dogmatic scepticism that rules out at any cost weird phenomena like telepathy, non-locality, etc. And so to rule those out, you have to say that a lot of phenomena don't really exist, like telepathy and stuff, and if non-locality happens, it's just a peculiarity of the details of quantum theory with no wider implications.
1: Statistical anomaly gets rid of all problems.
0: So you can take these points of view, but the sceptical, those kind of dogmatic sceptics who I find myself confronted with quite often, the sceptical inquirer crowd, who are on my case whenever they can be, because they've classified me with the pro bono proctologists from distant star systems. So the thing is, I've had the experience of being put in that category by sceptics, including the editor of Nature. And there are sceptics in Britain who regularly appear, and good for a quote any time by the press. My old friend Professor Lewis Walcott, at any moment, and to any journalist, several times a year, will say, can't take this kind of thing so seriously. And then last year, when he said, but Professor Walcott, don't you think you should keep an open mind about some of these things? He says, not so open that your brain drops out. So that kind of sceptic has done a great deal to force science into this narrow thinking mold. It's forced the investigation of telepathy into more and more ridiculously detailed and unrealistic parapsychology lab experiments, seeking to provide the statistical proof of regularities. However, What I've found is, with the staring experiments and with the psychic pet experiments, one can achieve results, positive results, which fit with all this normal statistical thing. They're repeatable, positive, they meet all these statistical criteria. They're not evanescent phenomena like human synchronicities. These are regularities of nature. So the old-style statistical approach can actually take us much further, I think. I'm using old-style statistical methods in my own research because I don't want to change both the content and the style at the same time. You know, I want to show that by the old methods, these are valid criteria. So, valid phenomena, they actually happen, and you can prove them in the old-style scientific way. But I do agree that the kind of discussion we have in science doesn't need to have all these things. What I like most, I think my most heroic example in the kind of thing I do is none other than the great late Charles Darwin. And like most other biologists, I greatly admire him, but what I see in him and admire is different from what others admire. I like his the way he draws on information from non-professionals, plant breeders, pigeon fanciers,
1: horse trainers,
0: cabbage breeders, rose planters and specialists, horticulturalists. He draws on all these people's experience, colonial explorers, sailors who tell of feral pigs on remote islands and how they've gone wild and so forth. All this is what Darwin draws on, and he discusses it in a common sense way. There's no statistical test, chi-squared test, 5% levels of probability. It's wonderful science. It draws on experience and treats it in the light of common sense using rules of evidence, but without rigid statistical tests, rigid methods.

0: And it's wonderful science. He discovered a great deal. He'd never heard of 5% levels of probability. And yet it's great science. So I think that there is a possibility to return to a more common sense approach, and common sense of the British pub type, and probably of standard American kind too, will often deal quite satisfactorily with the pro-brano proctologists from outer space. Anyone who claimed that in a British pub would be... this would be the butt of a great deal of humour within minutes. And
1: no pun intended.
0: Yes.
1: Well, let me just say about that, there is a political problem. You're right, though the British have this reputation in America for being the epitome of politeness, actually in a British pub people are willing to blow the whistle on what they perceive as absurdity.
0: By jokes, yes. Always with humour.
1: In the New Age, it is utterly humourless, and the reigning paradigm of political correctness demands that you treat all of these testimonies and bits of news with complete equanimity, and it's thought to be rather out of sorts to suggest that anybody shouldn't be taken seriously. The belief is that truth can't be known, and so all there is opinion. So, you know, you speak from your knowledge of the calculus and world history, and this person speaks from their latest transmission from fallen Atlantis, and this is all placed on an equal footing. And it's crazy making, and it also guarantees the trivialness of the entire enterprise. I mean, I just don't think any revolution in human history can be made by fluffheads.
2: Well, I think we, in order to understand what you're saying, I have to really try to figure out what a fluffhead is. This is the crux. I like your historical approach, as we agree that science is rather in a bad place now. We can look back, find where it went wrong, go back there, start over again. This is exactly what fundamentalists do. They say, yeah, our ethics are gone, so we're going to go back to the first speeches of Muhammad or something. So William of Ockham, I feel uncomfortable with his idea of simplicity. I mean, the modern form is probably Kolmogorov's measure of complexity, which would be, given a data set, what is the length in bytes of the smallest computer program that can approximate the data set within epsilon or something like that. And a problem with this, technically speaking, is that last year's technology would give a Kolmogorov measure of this much, and this year's technology would give a much smaller measure, because we've learned a new trick of building models, or it may only depend upon the computer language, more or less, that's used to build the model. So, in other words, that there is no simple measuring stick of simplicity. And given three explanations, we're not sure what is the simplest one. There's no mathematics that could really be applied. It becomes a subjective judgment. And therefore, I think that this whole question where I think that you've suggested a one-dimensional scale of fluffheadness, then a fluff scale, where down at this end, we have what even Walpert thinks is okay. And over at that end, we have the test that can be applied to Pleiadians to see if they're real or not. So in this scale, I think you've marked two points. There's the point at which you think to the right of this is too fluffy and to the left is okay. And then there's another point where science agrees it's okay. You see that you're ruling out, like, the channeling, no. But the telepathy, okay. But Walker says the morphogenetic fields is not okay, but DNA is okay. So I'm thinking of these two points that you described as being on some linear scale of fluffness. And I'm thinking that this entire scale of fluffness is not... I mean, you'd like to appeal to mathematics and to some kind of real science, that there is a real science that the the community or the religion of science has gotten off the track of the real science, and that there, this is what bothers me, and I wish that this were true, but I have no faith in it, that there is somewhere in the sky or in the deepest bowels of the earth a measuring stick where we could somehow measure the truth of something, even if it's just a degree of truth, as you know, in chaos logic, you don't have true and false, you have a truth is a percentage between 0 and 100%, and is only chaos logic would be a good alternative for you. The truth of a proposition, let's say a formal logic, like Zeno's paradox, is only a temporal assessment and is the input of the measuring stick of truth, after which we get another measurement. You see, so now under what we know so far, it's 60% true. Now, we assume that it's 60% true, that's the input to another assessment. When we find out it's 66% true, and with that, the input of another assessment, then it's 64% true. Hopefully, this process of successive judgments, which could be regarded as the history of science from the past through William of Ockham on into the infinite future, would converge on something. But in chaotic logic, it doesn't converge, because certain kind of propositions, which are circular in a way, like Zeno's paradox, they, in circling around, they have a chaotic attractor, and so they're always giving different results, never settles down. It gives a dense set of estimates between 0 and 100%. And from this perspective, which is the successor of Aristotelian logic, which served science up until the year 1985 or something, you can't have a clear measuring stick of truth, and you can't have a clear scale of fluff. And so the attempt to make something perfectly clear might be doomed to failure. We understand it then as something psychological. So I just want to give I'm applying Ludwig Fleck here to you. And Ludwig Fleck is the founder of the sociology of science, where you sort of do Freudian analysis of the scientific community as a flock of sheep, as it were. And with, like in the 60s, we were, as parents, very libertine with our children. Now we see those children have grown up, and my children are having children, and they're like much stricter. And there's the idea that in successive generations, people are more or less strict with their children, and I think they're more or less strict about fluff also. So that the fluff scale is actually a sociological aspect of a given culture or civilization, which fluctuates wildly in time. And I think that this is just one of many theories for you personally, and maybe we are also affected by this, that as we age, and then we are in contact with young people, and then we are receiving input from them, as far as the morphogenetic sequence of a fluff scale is concerned, that we're affected by them and we're becoming a little more critical. You see, so then we become critical of ourselves in a way, because a decade ago we were more open. So our fluff scale is changing, and therefore we have to rearrange all our social grid, that some people that were previously okay are now too fluffy for us, so their brains have fallen out.
1: Well, let me say a couple of things about this. First of all, I think I agree with almost everything you say. On the end of pointing out that its truth is a very difficult thing to assess, you didn't mention Kurt Gödel, but certainly his proof that no formal system produces all true statements shows that even ordinary arithmetic is subject to debate and represents a kind of circularity. So on one end, I completely agree with you that truth is a very complicated concept, and why shouldn't it be? It's motivated thinkers since thinking began. And we as yet have no certain index for it. You mentioned that you thought my approach was one-dimensional, and I agreed from your example. But much of your criticism was couched in the vocabulary of symbolic logic, analytical deconstruction. Here's a way we might go at this. Agreeing that it's a messy problem, let's agree that the solution may also be somewhat messy. So, for instance, we perhaps need to talk about kinds of fluff. I immediately identify two kinds of fluff. One is unscientific speculation, persistent throughout history and with a consistent provenance.
0: I.e. religion.
1: Well,
0: mythology.
1: I wasn't going to attack religion. I was thinking of more marginal ideas, but religion is a good example. I was going to suggest alchemy. Alchemy believes certain things about matter, which science absolutely abhors and rejects. The history of alchemy is far older than the history of science. It has always been in existence. Its thinkers have always evolved and adumbrated their field of concerns. So that's one kind of fluff. Fluff with punch, because it has historical continuity. But what are we to make of someone who brings to the idea a complete cosmological model generated in the past 10 years by themselves alone? They never read Plato. They know no mathematics. They never read the Bible. They never read Wittgenstein. They just got it all in one download. And it is, on the face of it, preposterous. It's a faith that tells you that vegetables lose their auric fields unless peeled with wooden implements, that major earth changes have already happened but are invisible to most people, that there are only 100 real people alive on the planet anyway, everyone else is a simulacrum from another dimension. In other words, preposterous on the face of it, historyless, idiosyncratic, and utterly unanchored to any body of previous human thought, sanctioned or unsanctioned.
0: So the question before us is, how do we distinguish all these books from one that superficially might appear to be in that genre, The Invisible Landscape? How do we make a division between the invisible landscape on the one hand and the rest on the other?
1: Well, the invisible landscape, the category of the invisible landscape is I Ching commentary.
2: I'm writing one right now.
1: Well, the I Ching is a legitimate object of speculative discourse. Has been since pre-Han times.
2: Okay, so let's say we accept a two-dimensional model for fluff, where there's deeper fluff like I Ching commentaries and more superficial fluff like the entire manifest universe is the circulation of a single electron.
1: Let's use the Urantia book as an example.
2: So in this case...
0: The pattern we were given last night, a spiral form of the basis of
2: the reality. I have one here.
0: Made of wire.
2: So I think that... I'll give you a point here in that Occam's razor is intuitively a good way to describe this new dimension. The simpler and more complicated explanations for an effect which is, as a matter of fact, not established. So this is my worry about the anti-fluff posture that you now project in public and so on. I'm sympathetic with a lot of things and worry greatly about the pattern The problem with this strict parent approach to fluff is is that some important discoveries may be shuttled aside, as Walford shoves aside Rupert's idea of the border genetic field. What is it that science hates? hates, besides Rupert, as science hates homeopathy, acupuncture, or alternative medicine altogether. Science hates cold fusion. I mean, there are certain things that say, well, you know, too open-minded. To even think about things too open-minded, too much in conflict. So a lot of things would have been missed. You think of these paradigm shifts of the past of science, for example, the continental drift, or the ice ages. I can see, I mean, all this was a really terrific discovery of mountain climbing guides of the ice age, with theory that we don't take for granted, rejected by science for 30 or 40 years, and is one of the few successful examples of a paradigm shift in science. This scientific community
0: Brilliant.
2: Is so
0: I've never even thought of it as a paradigm shift.
2: So oh, it's
0: seamlessly
2: a terrific story.
0: As incorporated
2: I tell in great detail in my book, Haskai Aris, including a heroic picture of Agassiz himself. He was taken into the mountains by these mountain climbing guide, and said, look here at the Jura mountains, the limestone mountains, what are these hunks of granite doing here? They've been brought here from over there where we know where the granite is. And wonderful story.
1: You mentioned 30 or 40 years, Ralph. I think one way of thinking about this problem is some school of fluff should be given a certain amount of time to advance their agenda.
2: It's
1: very,
2: budget.
1: Very messy.
2: Yes.
1: But if after 20, 30, 40 years they've gotten nowhere, they should not lose their place in the discourse or move to the back of the room or something. And I think this should be applied to science as well. For example, science has been beating its breast since 1950 about how they were about to elucidate the mechanism of memory. I think it's time to just pull the plug on that. You've had 50 years to flail at this with every tool available, and you have zilch to show for it. Similarly, if the people who believe aliens from other star systems are visiting this planet with great plans for mankind, they've been running that riff since 1947. It's time for them to lower their voices and let other people have something to say.
2: Well, maybe a century or two. Why are you so tight?
1: Because if there is no progress, there are other fields have created multiple revolutions same time scale.
2: Progress is very subtle. So while looking for memory engrams in the brain, they didn't find them, but they did figure out how to do a certain kind of surgery so that if you have a tumor or something, they can do a really good job of helping you out. So.
1: Well, I would challenge you to make a list of spin-off effects from the New Age that have eased the suffering of mankind. I mean, there have been a few back scratchers and some nutritional supplements and a mantra or two. But in terms of the money consumed, the lives distorted, the hypola that we've all had to put up with, posturing,
2: we feel nervous about censorship. I think, okay, if we were the National Science Foundation and we'd been funding channelers for years, hoping that they would find gold in South America, then we might withdraw our funding at this point. But we can't make it illegal somehow for them to channel.
1: No. What we have to legitimize is critical discussion. So that when someone stands up and starts talking about the face on Mars, people behave as they apparently behave in British pubs and just stand up and say, malarkey, mate! And, you know, force people to experience a critical deconstruction of their ideas. The face on Mars thing is a perfect example. Here in, 76, Voyager sends a low-resolution image, might be a face. All of these self-promoting so-called ex-NASA scientists, I mean, when I hear the phrase ex-NASA scientist in the New Age, I reach for my revolver. So all of these ex-NASA scientists gather around, proclaim this thing, an alien artifact, when the first Mars orbiter fails at the orbital injection around Mars, they scream conspiracy. Mankind isn't ready for the truth. 18 months later, the second Martian orbiter goes into orbit flawlessly. NASA, responding to the previous hullabaloo, actually moves this site up in its photographic agenda. Photographs it exactly under the conditions these people say it must be photographed on. It's clearly an eroded mesa, part of the Martian landscape, no different from any other. And immediately the Face on Mars people scream that the data has been tampered with, that all kinds of terrible things have gone on. One guy sent me email saying, well, there isn't a face on Mars, but there will be in the future. Someone else wrote me and said, well, obviously, the aliens wouldn't leave an artifact. The face on Mars is cleverly disguised as an eroded mesa.
2: Well, I agree, but I'm not sure that it's good to rant against the face on Mars, because there's no way, by William of Ockham or whatever, that you could have ruled out the possibility that there was really a pocket watch on Mars. And now, in fact, they do, there's life here and there. There's water on the moon, there's a pocket watch on Mars. There's not a face on Mars, but there's something that nobody suspected that was found by going there. So my fear is that by drawing the line too tight, that many discoveries will be missed. They'll be missed. And that a certain amount of open-mindedness is necessary to for novelty to come in and to nourish the evolution of the collective mind.
0: And I've got an answer to this, a political answer, because however much we choose to make criteria or define what, we'd have no power whatever to enforce them unless we were on a funding committee of the National Science Foundation or the government or the British Medical Research Council, or we were an editor of a prominent journal like Nature or Science or so forth. Under those conditions, through controlling grants or through controlling editorial policies of major journals, you really shape and influence the science community. You are the ones that draw the line about what papers are published in Nature. I mean, people like Sir John Maddox, who opposed my work, declared in public, in an editorial, that this work, seemingly scientific by someone with seeming scientific credentials, etc., was actually outside the possible area of rational scientific discourse. So there was a line drawn, put on an index. So there are people who do that, but we're not in those positions, nor are people in those positions very likely to listen to what we say. So the realistic question is, how, in fact, does all this work, and how politically could the system be reformed? Here I rely on a book by a dissident Cambridge biochemist who wrote a book called The Economic Laws of Scientific Research. And his name I forget, but I remember it. But anyway, in this book he shows that if you look at the structure of scientific research funding, you find that in the 19th century, when there was a great deal of scientific creativity and originality in both Britain and America, there was a great diversity of sources of funding. There was very little public money in science, practically none. And it came from innovators, companies that needed to do the science in order to make the chemicals and stuff. No one was going to tell them or give them. They had to do this. Engineering research, a study of the Adam Smith study of the Industrial Revolution in Lancashire, found that the improvements in spinning jennies and steam-driven machinery came not from experts, not from mathematicians, but it was mostly done by illiterate technicians who were improving the machines that they ran and understood from day to day, the mechanics. And this innovation was mechanic. New technology came from old technology. Science had nothing to do with it. He shows if you study the history of technology, most of it, most new technologies have arisen in this way. Science was funded by a diversity of bodies and was quite diverse. On the continent, in Germany and France, where they had centrally state-controlled policies in the 19th century, the universities were funded by the state, and there was a Ministry of Science, and they had central institutes. It was highly professionalized and institutionalized, with professors with great power. In Britain and America at that period, there was actually no science in universities. And now, after the Second World War, the biggest change happened after the Second World War, when people like Vannevar Bush got the idea of a military-industrial complex with big science, huge government funding for defence research, which linked in the universities to a huge government-funded programme of research. And then with the National Science Foundation, this model was extended to medicine. But the primary one is the military research budget, billions and billions of dollars driving research in laboratories, Los Alamos, Lawrence Livermore, and so forth, all around the United States and in the major contracts with universities. Then you have a centralized system of science funding through, as we have it in Britain, through research councils, central government research councils, which define spending for engineering research, sociology research, medical research. Who gets the grants? And these are run by small committees of professors and experts. You know, people like Edward Teller were on these committees. And they decide the science funding, the structure of what's permitted and funded through the whole system. This imposes a kind of monopoly control, a kind of uniformity of thought, which is the enemy of deviant thinking that doesn't fit within that system, however well or badly the lines are drawn. You can't do anything that's not within the central. The only answer to this, he suggests, because he's an Adam Smith follower, is not to follow Bacon's idea, which is Francis Bacon's vision was central government spending, an academy of scientists, state-owned, like a sort of state priesthood of scientists. And then they think of new ideas, which then go to the mechanics to turn into new technologies, and science fuels this progress. He shows that, in fact, technology fuels technology. Science hasn't got that much to do with it. If you look at different science spending in different advanced countries, pure science research has not that much to do with it. But the pure science people have to do it on the centralized funding program in accordance with defense aims, the war against cancer, AIDS, all the great agendas set by centralized science, molecular biology and biotechnology now taking over the life sciences. The only answer in practice is a free market answer. Whether you abolish or greatly reduce central government spending, science is then paid for in accordance with enough lobby. Any interest group that's got enough lobbying power would vie for it. There's a huge organic consuming community. They'd lobby for money to be spent on organic farming research, etc. At present, it gets practically nothing because it's not part of the central agricultural research program geared towards Monsanto chemicals and so forth. So, if you, in fact, this central monopolistic legacy of the Baconian heritage, which is really what he was, the Lord Chancellor of England, it's an old style monarchical church and state, top-down hierarchical structure run by a small elite accountable to nobody, whose these priorities, if priorities were set by popular opinion, pet research would be top of the biological agenda, not the sequencing of more proteins, the cloning of more sheep to help the biotechnology industry. But instead, pet research isn't even on the agenda. So it's set by a small elite who bear no relation in their interest to the voters in a democracy who actually provide the money.
1: But on the other hand, you would have then the astronomical budget would be entirely spent looking for UFOs.
0: No, it wouldn't, because if you had, you'd have some kind of funding agency which would give matching grants to organizations. If a UFO organization applies for a grant for UFO research, you'd have a sort of advanced funding agency which could fund this kind of thing. If you had a central funding agency, it would be either have many more subdivisions or sub-offices, or would have a great deal more less hierarchical structure. It would be done on a regional basis, a state basis, anything to allow for quirkiness and deviation and multiplicity of decision-making. But all of these would be answerable. If you got a grant for your UFO project for 5 years, you got $50,000 a year for 5 years or something. At the end of the 5 years, you submit a report, and this is published in scientific journals, which are open to this kind of thing, like the Journal of Scientific Exploration. It will publish scientific papers on the face on Mars. But anyone can write in and say why they think this isn't good enough evidence, and the debate's there in the journal. And you can see both sides of the argument. They do this. They've done the face on Mars. Then the new evidence, someone then publishes a new picture, the new evidence of the face on Mars, and the person who wrote the original can write a reply, but for most people, a kind of new consensus would develop, that there isn't much in it.
1: Well, one of the things I've noticed in talking to people about these problems is that pseudoscience is very difficult for most people to discern. In other words, if you dig into the Face on Mars problem, you'll find all kinds of articles with pretentious titles about information theory and higher dimensional reconstructions of the data, so that before the spacecraft arrived, we supposedly had terrain models of what it was going to see based on extrapolation of the early data. And well, inevitably, these people are all PhDs, and they use these technical languages very adroitly. So, you know, along with the idea that there should be some kind of historical continuity, and I agree, diversifying the hierarchical spending patterns would help. The other thing is, there needs to be some way of, and this has never been done in science, because I guess it was never necessary, because the collegial atmosphere was self-policing, but there should be a way of looking at the messenger.
0: Well, I'm not very keen on your messenger point, because it leads to ad hominem arguments. You see, the classic thing you should avoid in proper rational discourse traditionally is ad hominem arguments, attacking the messenger and not the message. And ad hominem attacks, where people who say things that you don't like, they can be destroyed by smear campaigns, like Randi trying to smear Geller, or Geller hitting back by saying Randi is a pederast and a paedophile and a totally dishonest and disreputable character, pervert, and so on. And this kind of ad hominem argument is all too common in practice. When Randi attacks Geller on the ad hominem grounds, look at the messenger, a guy who was on did cheap music hall acts in Israel and stuff, and then comes, he's just a showman. He hits back, you see, but that's where you get with ad hominem arguments. You get Geller and Randi. And Randi's supposed to be a rationalist.
1: Well, it's a problem. I mean, I would like to know these things about someone I was debating, but I agree with you, it's not a valid point to bring forward. But if, for example, you're dealing with a supposed guru, but you know that he's done time for fraud, embezzlement, and auto theft, I think that in a debate about his theology, that would not be proper to bring forward. But on the other hand, you certainly would want to know that.
0: Then you get the worst kind of prurient popular press ad hominem attack, where anyone in public life, immediately they're going to find out if they've got mistresses, illegitimate children, and blaze this stuff all over the papers. That means that people in public life, politicians and so on, the slightest sexual affair, etc., now becomes enormous. I mean, Clinton, no one outside America can believe this fascination with whether or not...
1: There's no fascination. 72% of the people would like to get on with it.
0: Slow-moving
1: coup d'etat driven by religious maniacs of the extreme
0: right. I don't think it's a religious mania. I think there's some kind of... This kind of ad hominem business. It's the stuff of popular TV, the press, etc., etc. There's too much of it in the modern world.
2: Well,
0: it would mean you don't believe...
2: It's inescapable, I think. I mean, the monopolistic control of the financing of scientific research worldwide is bad, and it's important, and so on. Nevertheless, the National Science Foundation does rely on the judgment of these peer reviewers and group of experts and so on. Finally, it's their opinions that direct the flow of money, and that would also be true if there was no central control and had every industry financing its own research. Actually,
0: yes,
2: there is
0: better. You'd get more opinions.
2: The cat food industry, there are two or three companies that are outstanding for their research on the dietary needs of cats and dogs, and they do this research based on funds that are coming in from pet owners and so on. This is the 19th century model. It still exists to a degree. And even in those companies, there's a group of people who are deciding how to spend their money. And maybe they're influenced by the criminal records of some of the researchers and so on. But finally, it's the opinion of any, even a person in the street with a dollar to give to the March of Dimes or something. It's a question of opinion, and that's where Ludwig Fleck comes in, the sociology of science. These journals are important. What you can publish, that's why we don't like censorship. People should at least be able to voice their theory about the face on Mars or whatever, the pattern and so on. So it's, I think, very important who can publish and not publish in magazines like Magical Blend. And even if we aren't on committees of the National Science Foundation, if we do speak and give opinions about these magazines and so on, then we're affecting their editorial policies. How do they decide whether to publish these articles or not? The hope that there is some measuring stick of truth, that you could be clear-headed, like to use like Aristotelian logic or something, want to be clear-headed, it's very hard to distinguish. We do not have a science, as a matter of fact, that allows us to distinguish one theory versus another, Occam's razor or any other way. We don't have. Finally, we're going to use our intuition, and we may take into account arguments ad hominem while doing so secretly, of course, and while saying the opposite, we nevertheless consider the gender and so on. So I don't this is what's worried me about things like crop circles, the pattern, and so on. I do not stand up and speak against them because I do not trust my own bias against them. It could be true. A new face on Mars could be discovered. A channel containing a quartz crystalled watch could be found under the left paw of the Sphinx. I mean, I'm not sure that these claims are not true. I think they're not very simple. There's some things that aren't interesting. I don't care if there's a face on Mars or not. I do think the age of the Chops Pyramid is kind of an interesting question because the whole skeleton of history is, Newton wrote a book called the Chronology of Ancient Kingdoms Amended. I was interested in getting the chronology of the Old Testament into the proper order and so on.
1: Well, I think we're all interested in these things. The thing is not to be led astray by people who have, for whatever reason, a different notion of evidence, a different notion of truth than we do.
2: Well, the medical profession, I think that it's based on good science and so on. Now, I believe in vitamin C. I don't believe in it, but I have. I take vitamin C. I took some today. 10 years ago, my doctor, the best doctor I had, told me that vitamin C was hogwash. It was just like morphogenetic fields to him. Yeah. Now he believes in it. What's happened, it took a while to accumulate enough, not evidence, enough convergence of opinion, enough consensus, really, that he could have faith in it among the people who are question authority. That's the
1: something that is making the conversation difficult, and it has to do with...
3: I'm sorry to have to cut this off right here, but we're already a little over the one-hour time limit I try to impose on these podcasts. And as I mentioned in the beginning of this program, I'm going to keep my own comments to a minimum and get the rest of this trialogue out to you in the next couple of days. There are only about 30 minutes or so left in this conversation about skepticism, but there are several comments from our fellow saloners that I think are important, and I don't want to just squeeze them in a hurry here, so I'll get to those comments and the rest of this trialogue, and I'll get them out in a separate podcast as soon as I can. In the time I have left, however, I do want to thank our fellow saloners, Terry, Corey, Patricia, and Adam, all of whom sent in donation in the past couple of weeks. It's incredibly wonderful of you all to do that, and I want you to know that your gifts will reach a lot of people because they're going to be used 100% in support of these podcasts. So many thousands of fellow saloners the world over also thank you for your support of the Psychedelic Salon. Without you guys and the others who have sent in donations to help with equipment and hosting expenses, I might have given up doing this a long time ago. But the fact that so many of you feel so strongly about these podcasts that you send some of your hard-earned cash this way, well, it brings tears to my eyes to know that you care that much. It really does. And I'm also talking about all of you who have told your friends about these podcasts, too. You know, each week, hundreds of new listeners join us. And it's quite amazing, really, to see how much interest there is in the area of consciousness expansion. I don't know where we're going with these podcasts, but I do know that it's a very enjoyable ride, at least for me. And so thank all of you for your kind words and support. And in particular, thank you again, Terry, Corey, Patricia, and Adam, who are among the salon's staunchest supporters. It's good to know you're here with us in Cyberdelic Space. And as always, before I go, I should mention that this and all of the podcasts from the Psychedelic Salon are protected under the Creative Commons Attribution Non-Commercial Share-Alike 2.5 license. And if you have any questions about that, you can click on the Creative Commons link at the bottom of the Psychedelic Salon webpage, which you can find at matrixmasters.com/podcasts. And if you still have any questions about that or anything else, just send them to lorenzo@matrixmasters.com. Thanks again to my good friends Jacques Cordell and Wells, who collectively go by the name Chateau Hayuk, for letting us hear your music here in the salon. And thanks again to Ralph Abraham, not only for participating in these amazing conversations, but who also provided the recordings for me to use in these podcasts. And thank you again to Bruce Damer, who not only made the arrangements for the use of Ralph's tapes, but who also stayed up with me for several nights as we digitized them. So, hey, thanks again, Bruce. And for now, this is Lorenzo, signing off from Cyberdelic Space. I'll be back with you soon, but until then, be well, my friends.

0: From the high desert and the great American Southwest, I bid you all good evening or good morning, as the case may be, across this great land of ours. Actually, commercially, from the Hawaiian and Tahitian Islands out west, eastward to the Caribbean and the U.S. Virgin Islands, tally-ho there in the Virgin Islands, actually all of them, south into South America, north all the way to the pole, and worldwide on the internet, thanks to Broadcast.com and Intel, and of course our G2 streaming video, which I trust is back up and running tonight. If you want to see us actually do the show, as well as hear the program, you just go to my website, www.artbell.com, download the G2 player, come back up, and you will get what I call almost television, the most remarkable thing you've ever seen on the net. I would like to welcome WNTK, New London, New Hampshire, 10 big kilowatts on 1020. I'm sure they're heard all over the place. We'll be, as a matter of fact, later in the morning doing an interview tomorrow morning on that radio station, WNTK, New London, New Hampshire. Also, would like to welcome KOTA, Rapid City, South Dakota, 5 kilowatts on 1380, a good regional signal, and WSKY FM in Gainesville, Florida. Now, they are no less than 100,000 radiated watts on 97.3. They call themselves the sky. So, welcome to the sky. Welcome to all of you, as the network continues to grow at an incredible, incredible pace. Now, I will have a comment on Kosovo next hour before Terrence McKenna joins us.
1: Inside, sound, smell, touch, something. Inside, they made so much. The sight of a touch or the scent of a sound or the strength of an acorn deep in the ground. The wonder of flowers to be covered and then to burst up through tarmac to the sun again. Or to fly to the sun without burning a wing. To lie in a meadow and hear the grass sing. That all these things in our memory of thought. And we use them.

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1: Want to take a ride, huh? Well, you're going to tonight because around the corner is Terrence McKenna. You know who Terrence McKenna is? If not, you will shortly. He is a brilliant, fast mind with a lot to say. And it shouldn't be that way because his mind should be fried rice, actually. But it's not. We'll talk about that, too. Listen, good morning, everybody. I've got a couple of things I've got to get on. Actually, several. Our affiliate base continues to grow, and once again, I would like to welcome WNTK, New London, New Hampshire, 10 kilowatts on 1020, big time, huh? KOTA, Rapid City, South Dakota, 5,000 watts, 1380, and WSKY Sky FM, Gainesville, Florida, 100,000 watts on 97.3. As we race, in fact, edge ever so close to the 450 affiliate mark. We're operating under unusual conditions right now. My entire valley is out of power. I don't know if somebody's practicing for Y2K or what's going on, but the Pahrump police report to me that the power is out over my entire valley. And that's now a lot of people here in the Pahrump Valley. I have no idea how much more widespread the power outage is. I do still see a glow over the hill, but that could be generators operating Las Vegas. I have no way of knowing. It's absolutely astounding. So everything is dark. The entire valley here is particularly dark. We, however, are lit up thanks to a generator and a nearly endless supply of propane. By the way, my guest who's coming up is also on a generator to be coming to us. So you're really into Generator City tonight. All right, a lot of you will not, just before we get to Terrence, a lot of you will not have been privy to this since it went on the internet on my website. We, as an April Fool's joke, which really was not a joke, what I did for a very serious reason, but I figured April 1st was a good day to do it. We put up a page ostensibly berating NATO, a Yugoslav page, as if the Yugoslav hackers had hacked our site. Well, they didn't. We hacked our own site. That's right, we hacked our own site. Now, I did it for a very serious reason, actually. And I am going to read to you, you may recall, prior to my going on vacation, this is, of course, my first day back, I told you that I bet within hours of my going on vacation we would begin bombing in Yugoslavia, and of course we are doing that. We did that. I don't think it was 6 hours. 6 hours. After I went on vacation, the bombing began. So I'm afraid I was right about that. And I'm afraid I'm right about what I'm going to read you now. And a lot of you are going to disagree with it, so be it. I want to read it to you. This is what we put on our website, my answer. I wrote, the hack seen on this site was an April 1st prank by myself and Keith Rowland. However, it was also, and I would add more importantly to make a point, though I do not agree in any way whatsoever with what the Serbs are reported to be doing, it's my view that it's none of our damn business, and I mean that. The UN might make a case for intervention when one nation invades another. A witness, the Gulf War, of course. But as a libertarian, even that causes me some pause to bomb until the Serbs agree to change their internal policy is absolute folly. Will we bomb for a few more days, weeks, months? Will we declare victory if they agree to talk? Will that end differences that have been festering longer than we've been a nation? Is this the new world order? If so, I want no part of it. If we must act beyond our borders, then let us help those displaced by the madness. The real flow of refugees, you might note, did not begin until our, in quotes, goodwill bombing, end quote, began. What's going to be our next act? To send American troops onto the ground there? Would you see your son, your daughter, die to change attitudes in Serbia? If war is to begin again, once again, in Europe, that is indeed sad. But we should not be the ones to light the fuse. If this is the new world order, then where were we, pray tell, when 500,000 Africans were hacked to death? Where were we, pray tell, when millions were slaughtered in Cambodia? The world is not a nice place, ladies and gentlemen, and our bombs will not make it so. And so I did what I did to drive exactly that point home. I think what we're doing is absolute insanity. Absolute insanity. Anyway, coming up in a moment, by the way, quite a few of the press bit on our little April Fool's item. I won't name them. Quite a few in the mainstream press bit. But that was exactly the idea. That's the way you drive a point home. And I really wanted to drive this point home. If we continue on our present course, then we've lost all direction as a sovereign nation. How can we expect to remain ourselves sovereign if we do not respect the sovereignty of others? Well, that's my soapbox on what's going on with the bombing. Anybody out there know what the exit strategy is? Do we simply declare victory? Well, anyway, I could go on and on, and I probably will, because this one really sticks in my craw. Terrence McKenna coming right up.
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1: All right. Well, actually, let's do it right now. All the way across so much water we go to connect now with Terrence McKenna, who's safely tucked away. I think the side of a volcano or something, isn't it, Terrence?
4: That's right, Art. How are you this evening?
1: I'm fine. God, it's great to hear your voice again.
4: Yes, I think it's been about a year.
1: It's been about a year. That's right. I'm curious. Don't hold back. I'm sure that you have been watching or at least listening to or vaguely aware of what we're doing in Europe right now. And I thought I'd probably start out by asking you your comments.
4: Well, I'm glad I listened in on your reading of your statement, so I know where you're coming from. Well, as you said, it's a complete mess. For the third time in the 20th century, the Balkans appear to be the place where Europe could potentially
1: explode, push
4: itself into some kind of war. Nobody could foresee the end of. I read analysis of Milosevic and his regime 5 years ago that predicted this would be the end game, that Kosovo was where push would come to shove, and now here we are, only a few months left in the 20th century, but time for one more atrocity, apparently.
1: And now I understand, by the way, Terrence, late news, There are seven Russian warships on the way to the area to, they say, observe, but I don't know. You get seven Russian warships, and, of course, the Russians are not at all happy with us. They've been rattling all kinds of sabers about this, and it really
4: well, you know,
1: still
4: just,
1: happened. The old days of duck and cover, you remember that, Terrence? Duck and cover?
4: No, I think, you know, Vietnam

0: then you're faced with the choice of either retreating and it's another Vietnam, or putting in ground troops and starting down the same horrible road of no return.
1: Well, and remember, ground troops couldn't make a difference in Vietnam either. Yes, I think aerial bombing, how many times in the 20th century are we going to learn that it's insufficient and it's a very weak-kneed approach if you're talking about all-out war with fascists?
0: And then, Terrence, also, even if we did bomb them, which I suppose is conceivable, to the point where they said, okay, we'll talk about peace, and then we move peacekeepers, we're peacemakers now, not peacekeepers, but we finally get peacekeepers in there, there's no exit strategy at all. Look at Bosnia. They said we'd be there for a year and then a year and a half and then on and on and on. We'd never get out. And when we do finally leave, they will resume the same thing they were doing.
1: Yes, well, NATO seems to have become the kind of military arm of the world corporate state many people feared.
0: Yes, sir. What the Serbs are doing, there's no way to countenance, but I'm not so sure I'm so happy with this new world of ours.
1: Well, as you say, you can't countenance what is happening in Kosovo. On the other hand, what happened in Rwanda, what happened in Cambodia, these things didn't raise anybody's radar.
0: No, it's really rarely does something politically grab me these days. I've been really bored to death with politics, especially the whole damn Monica thing. Thank God that seems to be over, maybe.
1: Well, you remember you and I talked when we were about 6 weeks into it last year, and I said that I didn't think this was going to bring happiness to the right wing.
0: Well, it didn't. It brought, as a matter of fact, it kind of tore the right wing all to pieces, and I don't know what's going to happen. It's going to be a very interesting election coming up. What do you think will happen?
1: Oh, I assume that if the Democrats can't win this one after what the country's been through, then they're probably finished. But I think it'll be an easy win for Gore. I think the Republicans are flirting at the end of the 20th century with the kind of fate the Whigs were looking at the end of the 18th century. They need a program and an agenda. Running against the president has gone about as far as it can go, I think.
0: That's right, and I think a lot of people are just running away from that one now. Well, how's it going there? I mean, but look, there's a whole new audience. I keep forgetting. I probably have 100 affiliates since the last time I talked to you. So maybe we ought to take a second, and you should tell everybody who Terrence McKenna is.
1: Who Terrence McKenna is.
0: That's right. If you were to have to answer that, which you do now, what would you say?
1: Well, I guess my bio says writer and explorer. Explorer means explorer of hallucinogenic plants, strange usages of exotic plants by exotic people, and then coming back and talking about these things, advocating them. Alteration of consciousness leads to all the big philosophical issues. What is culture? What is history? Where are we going? And how are we going to get there? And what's going to be so great about it when we get there? So I'm an itinerant philosopher at the end of the 20th century.
0: Well, the average Joe out there, maybe driving a truck, you know, across Indiana somewhere, probably is saying to himself right now, well, why should I listen to anything emanating from this drug-scorched brain? But, of course, that's the only problem with you, Terrence, is your brain doesn't appear to be drug-scorched, and it should be if what the establishment tells us about drugs is even partly true. You should be a basket case.
1: Well, maybe I am.
0: No, you're not. No, you're not.
1: But I think the guy driving his semi across Indiana, he may be a little scorched himself
0: he's scorched in a different way, trying to keep his eyes open, you know, get the load delivered. That's right. No, you're absolutely right.
1: It's certainly true. You know, the stereo of the cannabis enthusiast can't think straight, can't remember where they put the keys. I've never

0: felt that way about these things. I think cultures choose the drugs they want to stigmatize, and then they glorify others, and it differs from culture to culture. The social consequences differ according to the choices made, but alteration of consciousness by human beings is as old as human beings themselves.
1: That's quite true. Do you think that it would be fair to suggest, it would be certainly something that would probably get us in a lot of trouble, but that there are some hallucinogenic drugs that do, in fact, give people legitimate, underline that word, insights that they would otherwise perhaps not realize?
0: Oh, absolutely. I mean, you give me a lead-in to talk about one of the things I'm doing at the moment, which is after a conference in Mexico on hallucinogenic botany this year, a couple of friends of mine and I decided to organize a conference on the theme you just stated, a conference on the creative process and hallucinogenic substances, because there's a huge amount of the art, design, and fashion world that has for years been using these things to fuel the engines of creativity.
1: Precisely.
0: But it's all been in the closet and
1: okay.
0: Very...
1: Well, listen, we're at the bottom of the hour, and we'll pick up on this when we come back. Terrence McKenna in Hawaii is my guest. This is Coast to Coast. Yeah.

0: To talk with Art Bell in the Kingdom of Nye from outside the U.S., first, dial your access number to the USA. Then, 800-893-0903. 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Or call Art on the Wildcard Line at area code 702-727-1295. 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
1: Terrence McKenna is probably unlike anybody you're ever going to have the pleasure of listening to and meeting. Terrence McKenna really has picked up the gauntlet from Timothy Leary. And you may reject what he has to say, but at the very least, if you claim to have an open mind, you really, really must consider it. All right. Well, the old myth, you know, is that, try this. If you think your creativity is heightened when you're on some sort of hallucinogenic drug, then make notes, write a story, paint a painting, conduct some music, play some music, sing, and see if when you're down, it was really as good as when you were up. And that's kind of what we're talking about here, in a way, isn't it, Terrence?
2: Yeah, well, most of us probably would come in on the low end of that scale, although there are some spectacular counterexamples. Samuel Taylor Coleridge wrote Kubla Khan, Stoned on Opium. The insight to the structure of the benzene molecule came to someone after a cognac-inspired dream. The character of creative breakthrough is like a revelation, the aha experience.
1: Yes.
2: And sometimes it's a bump on the head, and sometimes it's a hallucinogenic experience, but it always has the character of sort of arriving in a completed form. You know what I mean?
1: Yes. Why are there so many striking counter examples? Why? That's a question you never hear dealt with in the public. In fact, you never hear about it at all. They suppress that information. But why? Why sometimes is a drug a key to creativity that you would not have otherwise? Why?
2: Well, I think it's because of the larger effect of these drugs, which is that they dissolve boundaries. And many of the boundaries which enclose us are boundaries of habit, convention, under the influence of the drug, we see beyond those boundaries. The job of artists has always been to sort of be an antenna into the future, and bohemians have always been associated with the drug taking to some degree. So I think it's a very understandable process. It's simply that we're now beginning to understand it, and we have to, because the number of substances available and being discovered all the time is beyond the power of the courts and the scientific establishment to really manage.
1: Well, I don't know. If you go to a doctor, you will notice these days, Terrence, I don't know whether you ever go to doctors, but when you do, a doctor will say, you know what, I know you're in a terrible amount of pain, and I really wish that I could prescribe more to keep you out of pain, because that's the way a doctor feels. You know, they're trying to ease your suffering. But the doctor will tell you, frankly, the DEA is looking right behind my shoulder, and a number of my colleagues have lost their licenses. And so, frankly, I can't really give you what you need. That's prescribed.
2: Oh, well, this is a part of the drug problem. The hysteria on drugs has made so many different people and institutions crazy in so many different ways. I really, on the general larger question of hard drugs, I'm quite despairing because so many people and institutions make money off the present mess.
1: Yes.
2: You know, the prison builders, the rehab people, the criminal syndicates, the bought-off cops, the paid-off judges, everybody is making money on this racket that they pretend to wring their hands over.
1: That's absolutely correct. And heaven knows what the police would do if they couldn't chase narcotics people. They would literally have about 10% or 20% at most of their job left. And I think our prisons would be more or less about 60 or 70% empty as compared to their present content.
2: The courts would unclog and lawyers would have to find honest work.
1: So in other words, it's never going to happen.
2: You got it, Art.
1: Well, what are you doing in terms of researching this interesting, creative truth? How are you going to do that?
2: Well, I don't know if I've ever talked to you about this, but I'm interested, of course, in what these substances do to me and to other individuals. But then there's a whole other area, which is, what has the impact of substances and drugs been on large populations over long periods of time?
1: Ooh.
2: And I'm willing to argue that the evolution of human language and complex cultural forms themselves were caused by disruptions in the ordinary mental functioning of perfectly happy primates about 150,000 years ago. In other words, that the evolution of complex human culture based on language is actually an effect of brain perturbations and unusual states of consciousness that were eventually assimilated and became part of the behavioral toolkit of early human beings.
1: So you're saying it's actually a part of and a continuing part of evolution itself.
2: That's right. And the important thing for modern people is a continuing part of. So when you talk about drugs, you know, today we're focusing on the drug of the day, whatever it is, heroin or methadrine. But in fact, over the past 1,000 years, it's been drugs that have built the empires that created Western civilization. Sugar, tobacco, alcohol, opium, tea,
1: coffee.
2: Chocolate.
1: Coffee.
2: These are the drugs that shaped civilization.
1: Coffee.
2: Coffee, another big one.
1: Oh, yeah.
2: And, of course, we don't think of these as drugs. We call them foods or whatever we call them, because a drug is a bad thing, a food is a good thing. But eventually, I think people are going to wise up to this racket, and they need to, because we need to educate our children about this complex area of human behavior. There are dangerous drugs. There are drugs that used carefully can be a tremendous enhancement of life, but you have to know what you're doing. It's not something you just blunder into, and all generalizations will have exceptions.
1: And they do, indeed. Recently, you know, as you well know, we have a drug czar. And recently our czar actually came out and made a couple of really remarkable statements. He said that he thought the debate over medical marijuana was now a legitimate one. And he even went further and he said it may well be that the use of marijuana recreationally may be a valid debate for our society to have. And I almost fell on the floor when I heard him say that.
2: Well, it would be a wonderful thing for Clinton to do, for Gore and the country, to make some headway in the end of this administration on this issue so that it doesn't all have to be left to the first term of a new Democrat. I mean, how long are we going to dog this matter? It really should be part of the agenda of the new century to make drug suppression a 20th century phenomenon, along with racism, fascism, aerial bombing of civilians, and so forth and so on. As I said, it's a racket. The insurance companies know that people who smoke cannabis are not at greater health risk.
1: Well, you know, that's a good point, because they always ask whether you smoke. They don't ask whether you smoke pot. They ask whether you smoke cigarettes.
2: Of course.
1: They're really concerned about that. In fact,
2: they've got the numbers on that.
1: Yeah, in fact, a lot of cases, you can't even get insured if you are a smoker.
2: But the fact is, cannabis is such an effective stress reducer that whatever effect the tar in it is having on you, it's more than offset by your low blood pressure, excellent digestion, good sleep, and so forth and so on.
1: Do you think that there will be any progress soon based on the recent statements made? Is there going to be some sort of, even my state, Nevada. Now, Nevada, Terrence, does not look kindly on even marijuana. It is a felony in Nevada. And recently we had a statewide initiative here in which the people of Nevada said yes to,
3: Call toll-free 1-800-618-8255.
1: Oh, my. Well, it looks like we just went through another brief blackout, ladies and gentlemen. So we're going to have to get Terrence back on the line. You may have heard a noise in the background, and that was indeed the blackout. So we're going to have to try to get Terrence back on again and continue to revise and look at our power situation here. We are in a power outage. So I will continue to disable things that we don't need, and we will continue to run on gen. Boy, I'll tell you, welcome, huh? April 1st, coming in like a storm, to be sure. So, Terrence, if you're out there listening, my friend, we're going to have to take a bit more of a break here so that I can get you back on the line. Sorry about that, buddy. It's just one of those things. So, in a moment, once again, Terrence McKenna. In 1859, the famous Comstock Silver Lode was discovered here in the mountains of Nevada. In order to avoid shipping that silver a great distance to be minted into coins, our government opened the Carson City Mint near Virginia City in 1869. After only 24 years of operating, with the Comstock now played out, that mint was closed and today is a museum. In 1964, after nearly 100 years of obscurity, the Treasury Department discovered original bags of the famous Carson City silver dollars, which had never been issued to the public. My friends at David Hall's North American Trading have been able to purchase a limited number of these beautiful uncirculated coins, which offer a historical reminder of the time when pioneers were still discovering the Old West.
3: First-time callers call area 702-727-1222.

0: Well, it just looks as though we're going to have this and that going on for a while. 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Boy, I wonder if we're getting kind of a preview of Y2K or something. This has really been a trip. Terrence, welcome back.
1: Yes, I was thinking, you know, isn't April 1st one of those rollover dates for Y2K?
0: Yes, it is. And I'm
1: isn't
0: not.
1: The Federal Republic of Germany and California and New York State all go to their long-term physical projections?
0: I think that's
1: like
0: true. Japan as well, I think. By the way, since you mentioned it, or I mentioned it, what do you think about Y2K there? You know, there's kind of a range from, hey, nothing's going to happen, to, hey, everything's going to come to a screeching halt. Where are you in that scale?
1: I guess I'm sort of a mugwump on this one, with my mug on one side of the fence and my wump on the other. It seems to me it'll probably be locally, there will be local breakdowns, but the whole system, I imagine, will flow around it. I mean, that's my expectation. It's one of those problems where people are highly motivated to solve it. So if they can't solve this, I don't know. What are they going to do in Kosovo?
0: Oh, I don't get me started on that. You're absolutely right. I too think that a lot of the warnings that have gone out and a lot of the scare stuff really has motivated a lot of people to action. But still, there may be lurking out there, Terrence, hundreds of thousands of embedded chips in power companies around the country. And it's going to be sort of interesting to see what happens, and if we were to lose power on a major portion of the grid for even some fairly serious amount of time, how long civilization as we know it would hang together? You wonder about that? Ever wonder about that?
1: Well, I wonder about it from the confines of a tropical island with mild winters. You'll have our sympathy, Art. Maybe you should think of a Hawaiian vacation at the end of the year.
0: Oh, I've been thinking about it for some time now, Terrence, and I fully intend to come and see you. What's it like where you are?
1: Well, what's it like? It's at about 2,000 feet in a rainforest of hardwood trees and tree ferns, 80 inches of rainfall, temperature never below 55, never above 95.
0: In other words, paradise.
1: It's a word they use around here. I think the Visitor Bureau has a lock on it, but yeah.
0: You are on the side of a volcano, and
1: the world's largest active volcano, which is Mauna Loa, which is a mighty, mighty mountain. It actually is the world's highest mountain because it rises 13,000 feet from the seafloor, and or about 17,000 feet from the seafloor to sea level, and then 12,000 feet more.
0: All right. We're at the top of the hour, and so we'll make some power adjustments here and be right back. This one's for you, Terrence. Stay right where you are, okay?
1: Okay.
0: Indeed, this one's for you.
2: Leave your kids behind. Come with us and find the place.

0: From the Kingdom of Nye, this is Coast to Coast AM with Art Bell. 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This is Coast to Coast AM with Art Bell. Now again, here's Art.
1: Oh my, how we depend on our civilization. We've been going through gigantic power spikes and drops here. It's been amazing. We're just now coming back onto commercial power. My guest is Terrence McKenna. He's a guy who'd know what it's like. He'd know what it's like to be without commercial power, because I don't think he has any. For a long time, the only way he could get out by phone was some sort of radio phone, internet phone, and that's probably what I'm talking to him on right now. He's a very, very interesting guy. Terrence is fascinating. I've got a lot of questions for him. He'll be back in a moment. Coast to Coast AM, back on commercial power and trying to get the computers back up. Oh my, how we depend on technology. Once again, Terrence McKenna. Terrence, I'm going to be talking to one next week, another brilliant theoretical physicist. I talk frequently with Dr. Michio Kaku. And it is his view that the odds of our making it through to the other side of the discovery and dealing with element 92, that our odds are very, very teeny-weeny indeed. In other words, when any civilization, and there must be many out there, discover element 92 inevitably, almost inevitably, they end up destroying themselves. Any thoughts on that? You think we'll make it through?
2: Well, I think it's remarkable that we've had atomic weapons for over 50 years now, and they were only used very shortly, within weeks after their perfection. And after that, somehow, in all the wars, revolutions, and posturing that's gone on, we've never resorted to the nuclear option.
1: Sure.
2: So I would argue that maybe the discovery of the transuranium elements and their properties had a marvelously sobering effect on carnivorous monkeys like ourselves. But I can usually find a silver lining, Art.
1: Good. You may want to find one in the fact that seven Russian warships are now headed to meet up with and or, in their words, observe what we are doing with regard to the bombing of the Serbs.
2: Well, you just keep going back to that. I think that's where a case of trying to make a purse out of a cow's ear or a sow's ear.
1: That's right, exactly right. Anyway, I hope that we make it through. I have great doubts.
2: Well, there are many other challenges. I mean, I'm sure you've probably discussed on your program the Terminator gene.
1: Oh, yes. Isn't that wonderful?
2: That's a good one. There's the gray goo scenario of a nanotechnological breakout. There's, you've got Earth changes. I guess we've probably talked about how Alfred North Whitehead said the business of the future is to be dangerous.
1: Well, we're doing good business. Because, boy, it's a dangerous world out there right now. It's a really dangerous world. Listen, here's somebody who asks, all right, would you please ask Terrence, if the drug DMT, which occurs naturally in our bodies, is released at death, and if it is, could this possibly account for some of the near-death experiences that people report? It's Mike in Houston.
2: Well, yeah, I think that's a very reasonable suggestion. I first heard that notion put forth from Rupert Sheldrake, and I think he called it a necrotogen, a drug which simulates the symptoms of near death. It certainly is, the near death experience is a dramatic analog to the DMT experience. I also think we produce DMT in deep dream states. I would lay money on that. I mean, it's known that it's produced in cerebrospinal fluid at the same time that there's high REM activity in the brain, which usually indicates deep dreaming.
1: If DMT is indeed the coach that drives NDEs, then what does that tell us, if anything, about what does or does not lie beyond this short mortal life?
2: Well, I've thought a lot about that. If we take the evidence seriously, the DMT state seems to indicate some kind of hyperdimensional matrix that is actually inhabited by some kind of language-using form of energy that can at least relate to the presence of human beings. I've said maybe these were dead souls, an ecology of souls. This is certainly what shamans would claim.
1: Dead souls.
2: If that's true and can be verified by something as simple as a psychoactive drug experience that lasts 15 minutes, then we really, scientifically, at the end of the 20th century, have been looking in all the wrong places. I think we have been looking in all the wrong places, and that the real frontier of science is the human mind and its potential, and we're not going to unlock that till we get over all this queasiness and hand-wringing on the issue of drugs and drug research and drug use and so forth and so on.
1: Well, I guess you could either view the use of some of these hallucinogenics as a peek at the other side, a peek at what lies beyond the physical, and truly lies beyond the physical. In other words, there are a lot of things that I believe our brains can do. After all, in I think it's Princeton and other prestigious universities, they're proving that the mind can affect random number generators, that we can do that. The proof is quite substantial, actually, but that's something that a conscious mind does. It's not something that a dead mind does. There are many other things that our living minds can do. For example, they can enable us to travel outside our bodies. I did it once. I know now it's true. You can, in effect, be outside your body. But I have not decided yet, Terrence, whether that experience represents something that I will find after my mortal
0: do the wild thing at 702-727-1295.
1: Human brain, and we just lost it again. Boy, we really are just having quite a night of it here, folks. Poor Terrence. After all that buildup, I'm going to have to do something and get him back on the line. There are obvious severe power difficulties going on here right now, folks. So all I can say is bear with us, and Terrence will be right back. Are you overweight? 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You've got nothing to lose but the fat. Yeah, that's right. All right. Well, we're really getting a Y2K example out here in the Prump Valley right now. It's really a serious situation tonight with the power. I have no idea what's going on, but whatever it is, it's not good. And it's covering a great deal of geography, so bear with us, everybody. Once again, here's Terrence. See, every time that happens, our phone connection separates And there's Terrence out in the middle of nowhere with a generator staying right online as I drop off. Anyway, Terrence, look, I did this big build-up, and then the phone went away. I was, I guess, approaching what I know about the conscious mind, I know to be true, and what I wonder about. And, of course, what I wonder about is whether there really is some sort of continuation. What's your view? Terrence?
2: Yeah, I know.
1: Oh, that was to say, that was a long
2: formulating
1: pause.
2: My thoughts.
1: No, I understand. On a night like this, long pauses probably mean the power is going out.
2: Well, I agree that you can't be sure that DMT is showing you the great beyond. It may be showing you the dying brain. It may be taking you to the very edge of death, but that is not death itself.
1: It may be showing you the great within. That's what it may be showing you.
2: Yes, and it doesn't settle the metaphysical questions, except it certainly is strong evidence that everything we've been told about entities, about the capacity of the human mind, that things are a good deal more complicated than that. To me, it's the great exception to all rules. What it itself says, other than that all rules have exceptions, I'm not sure.
1: Terrence, if the power were to go out and stay out, I'll pick Honolulu, all right? In Honolulu, that's a big city, close to you. If the power went out and stayed out for a month in Honolulu, what do you think would happen socially?
2: Well, in any city, I think push would come to shove in a hurry because water pumps would not work, and so the city water supply would be only what was in the pipes, and you can take the scenario from there. I live on an island hundreds of miles from Honolulu, and thankfully so. I'm not a survivalist, at least not consciously, but I've certainly built a system that is redundant, off-grid, wireless, and capable of maintaining itself without any help from anybody else. I'm concerned about people in cities. Even if Y2K does not bring the end of the world, in very dense population centers like Tokyo and Manhattan, where simply the number of embedded chips is exponentially high, the possibility of some kind of chain reaction failure is consequently high as well. So I think people should give consideration to moving out of those kinds of areas, even if just temporarily.
1: Mm-hmm. That's quite a bit of advice. Now, understand that as you dispense that advice, you're being heard right now in every major city in America, every single major city, New York City, Atlanta, I wouldn't even go through them all, every major city in America, you're speaking to these people, and that's some serious advice you're handing out there.
2: Well, one of the things on this Y2K thing, Art, and today is an interesting day to discuss it, is it should clarify as we get closer. There are going to be a couple of rollover dates this month, a big rollover date in August. I can't believe that we're just going to slam into the millennial date with half of the population thinking it's the end of the world and half assuring us it's no big deal. Is it not going to become more clear?
1: I guess it is, but in the end, your advice is, in other words, you think there are going to be problems in cities, and how long do you think that thread of civilization would last? A day? Half a day, 2 days. They did a
2: 72 hours in most places.
1: 72 hours.
2: And then, of course, what the concern is, I suppose, is that the grid will fail in areas where there's bad weather and deep snow and that it'll be very hard to get it back up and going. I am not an electrical engineer. I don't think anybody who isn't can make an informed judgment on that.
1: Yeah, I can't. I'm accused of being gloom and doom about all of this, but I do see what would occur. I think at least I know, frankly, what would occur. if we lost our power. There was a movie called The Trigger Effect. Did you ever get to see that? Probably not.
2: I didn't.
1: It really shows how quickly civilization would deteriorate if the power went off and people began to conclude it wasn't going to come on anytime soon. And people reverted to early animal states rather quickly, a matter of days, as you just said.
2: Well, all these disaster scenarios raise the opportunity for people to imagine that civilization will just slide out from under us. I went through a flood in Northern California years ago where the power was off for 6.5 days, and it did.
0: Call us toll free at 1-800-618-8255.
1: Oh, my. Here we go again, folks. This is not going to be an easy night, I can see that. I have no idea what they're doing out there, no idea whatsoever. But I guess all I can do is roll with the punches. One good thing, we will get all of the commercials caught up as I continually go back and retrieve Terrence.
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1: Once again, Terrence McKenna, we'll just have to keep getting him back as the power glitches. And it's not, we can handle it either way, but what we're getting, Terrence, are these short little ba-boom type breaks. And when that happens, my phone system goes, goodbye, everybody. It's absolutely amazing. I'm getting a good lesson tonight. I'm getting a really good lesson tonight. So, anyway, Y2K. So you think, as I do, that you simply aren't going to predict what will happen, but are pretty sure what will happen socially if it does happen.
2: Well, and you know, here in Hawaii, we're at the end of the time for the day, so it will have happened in 22 time zones before it gets here. So we'll have a notion of it if it's rolling toward us.
1: Yeah, I guess that's right. So will you? What do you plan to do, by the way, on New Year's Eve?
2: Well, go to a party, of course.
1: Really? You're going to go to a party, really?
2: Well, fortunately, the party is only about 3 miles away. I can I assume I can fight my way back here in the confusion afterwards.
1: Did you know, Terrence, the communist Chinese government has ordered all of the management personnel of all of the airlines to be in the air in a Chinese aircraft flying the 31st into the 1st. An interesting,
2: why
1: you say?
2: Yes.
1: Well, I think twofold. One, to give the people of China confidence that their airplanes will be safe. And two, if they're not safe, then there won't be any concern about the management personnel who were on the flights. They'll have a whole new regime. But that is true. They're doing that, Terrence. Hold on.
2: Old socialist ways linger on.
1: That's right. Stay right there. We'll be right back. I think Terrence McKenna's here, and this is Coast to Coast AM on and off.

0: 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First-time callers may reach Art at area code 702-727-1222. And you may call Art on the wildcard line at area code 702-727-1295. To reach Art from outside the U.S., first dial your access number to the USA, then 800-893-0903. 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
1: Good morning, everybody. Wow, what a wild night this has been. First night back from vacation, and we have been experiencing wild times with power. Indeed. Y2K? Question mark? I don't know. But it's been wild here. We'll find out eventually what's causing all this. In the meantime, we'll try as best we can to stay on the air. Well, this would at least serve as a pretty good example of just a very little example of what can happen when everything is not just so. I mean, I have computers, I had to reestablish ISDN connections, I had computers coming up in safe modes, I've got all kinds of things going on here. Once again, here's Terrence McKenna. Terrence, how much of a loner are you there on your volcano?
2: Well, I'm somewhat of a hermit. I live up here with my girlfriend up a four-wheel drive road that's pretty hairy, and we try to go to town on Mondays and Fridays, and that's the lifestyle when I'm now out on the road. When I'm on the road, I feel like I'm running for president, so it's always a pleasure to get back here.
1: What takes you on the road?
2: Lecturing. That's where I make my money. That's what butters the bread.
1: Mm-hmm. When you lecture, what do you lecture about?
2: I lecture about technology, shamanism, hallucinogens, human evolution, language as a virus from outer space, syntactical aliens, epistemic balkanization, stuff like that.
1: Sheesh. that's a lot to lecture about. Do you generally serve up a smorgasbord when you do a lecture of all of these things, or do you do specific lectures, or both?
2: I do both, but usually my audiences are familiar with my material, and they come primed with questions, and it's usually pretty easy to get a self-generated discussion going based on
1: sure.
2: what people there are interested in, you know.
1: I am very, very, very interested in time, really interested in time. And this has been one area I know that you've talked a lot about. What do you believe about the nature of time, Terrence?
2: Well, what I believe about it that is different from what you'll hear anywhere else is I believe that that probability actually fluctuates in time, that time is not an abstract idea. It's actually a medium, and that there's an ebb and flow in time on many scales of what I call novelty and habit, and that over time, novelty is in ascendancy. You could say the cosmos is a novelty-producing and conserving system of some sort. So the evolution of higher animals and human cultures and high technology is all in response to this universal appetite for complexification, which I call novelty. And mathematically, we've produced graphs of this that allow you to predict where in historical time and where in the future there should have been great advances in novelty. And
1: well,
2: I
1: think that I'm beginning to grasp the concept of novelty. If I understand it correctly, then you can look back and you can see what occurred with novelty as we have evolved, and then you should also be able to look ahead, should you not?
2: That's right. nobody would argue that the development of novelty has been even in the historical past. It's obviously preceded in spurts and then periods of quiescence and so forth. And when you apply that to the future, you see the same thing, except that it leads to an observation which you and I have achieved by different means. You mm-hmm. call it the quickening, I call it the concrescence, but I think both our notions have been drawn toward the idea that this explosion in novelty will keep accelerating. Things become more and more and more novel, faster and faster. And this is really the character of the world that we're living in, and it's destined to become

0: mentionable than the ones that preceded it. And this is becoming the dominant characteristic of human existence, is the anticipation and then the experiencing of these surges in the system toward ever greater self-expression of novelty.
1: What great examples of spikes up out of the noise in novelty would you cite in the past?
0: Oh, well, the Italian Renaissance, the Greek Enlightenment that gave us Plato and Aristotle and mathematical theories of nature, eras where invention, movements of people, and the birth of ideas were very concentrated. You know, there was a 40-year period in the 5th century B.C. when Lao Tzu, Mencius, Confucius, Parmenides, Ezekiel, and several other luminaries, all, if they had air tickets, could have had a dinner party together. Well, that's phenomenal.
1: It is phenomenal. And are we able in any way, based on what has occurred in the past with regard to these spikes, able to predict where this particular cycle is going? What, in other words, what's coming?
0: Well, I've noticed in trying to track different things with these curves that I produce, I look at movement of languages, immigration of people, energy production. What the curves describe best is technological innovation. So I've come to see human history as a kind of alchemical process of bootstrapping ourselves to higher levels of, I suppose you'd call, spiritual existence, but through machines, through prosthesis. The machine, far from being alienating and other, is in fact basic somehow. The machines are the prosthesis of the new human. Of course, the new human is the prosthesis of the new machines. This is all going to take some getting used to.
1: Are we headed toward some brave new world where machines perhaps might even one day take the initiative from us and, in fact, become our masters, as many worry, the coming miniaturization of everything, the possibility of sentient computers, all the rest of it? That kind of world?
0: Well, I don't know if they will take control, but I think within 20 years, Art, you will encounter machines that will claim to be smarter than you are and be able to convincingly behave as though they were. And the issue, are they more intelligent than the average human being? Are they sentient entities? That'll just be left to philosophers to sort out.
1: But right now, in Europe, don't mean to interrupt, sorry, we are again demonstrating how we kill each other over religious, ethnic differences. We have always done that, and would not some machine that became at least as intelligent, if not more intelligent and coldly logical, conclude that something has to be done about this and begin to, if it could, take steps?
0: Well, I read a very interesting book by a guy named Michael DeLanda, who would make an excellent guest for you. He wrote a book called War in the Age of Intelligent Machines.
1: Mm-hmm.
0: And if you want a hair-raising look into the future, this is somebody who can give it to you. There's a lot of debate among the AI, the artificial intelligence people, about what this super intelligence that seems to be emerging will be like. If it doesn't have the ethics of Buddha, the human race may be down for the count.
1: Precisely. Or at least controlled for the count.
0: Well, yes, it's very hard to imagine what super intelligence would actually look like and what would it would make of us.
1: Well, certainly it would conclude we are acting irrationally, damaging ourselves. It would look at that coldly and logically, and then it would begin, if it could, I think, to take some steps. So
0: Well, maybe by thinking along these lines, we can anticipate those steps and take them ourselves in a gentler style. In other words, the first thing any superintelligent

0: would conclude about human beings is there are too damn many of them.
1: That's correct. And that would be one of the first steps, Terrence.
0: Yes, well, so are we to turn ourselves into hamburger, or shall we have a gentle program of sexual education on the subject of abstinence and restraint?
1: Well, do you think you would be invited to speak at the Vatican about that?
0: No, probably not. My Polish is pretty rusty, Archie.
1: There are a few things that stand in the way of that that reality. I suppose an intelligence might conclude, well, the wars do seem to be serving some purpose in limiting the numbers.
0: Well, but it's a testament to our own primitive state if we have to rely on primitive Darwinian culling of the herd to keep us vital. It indicates it's a failure of civilization. It's precisely what it is. It's a reversion to barbarism. The 20th century has been embarrassingly scarred by these episodes where very supposedly advanced civilizations with long histories have slipped into the darkness. And we need to understand what causes that, because as weapons grow more deadly and populations more restive, this is going to be a recurring problem.
1: And the consequences are far more final. Have I spoken with you about Matthew Alper?
0: I don't believe so.
1: Mm-hmm. Matthew wrote a book called The God Part of the Brain. And it simply concludes that man's greatest fear, long ago and certainly now, is of death. It is our greatest fear. It is the one fear our minds cannot contend with. It is the fear we cannot face, and therefore, in the process of evolution, our brains have developed a God part, what he calls a God part of the brain, which demands that we worship something and believe in an afterlife. And without that, there would be virtual anarchy, and yet that is the very thing that causes us to kill each other constantly. But even when you go down into the recesses, the wilds of Brazil, and you find a tribe that has never encountered civilization before, sure enough, inevitably you find they worship something, Terrence. Interesting theory, huh?
0: It sounds like he's sort of working off some of the theories of Julian James. He suggested in a book about the evolution of consciousness from the bicameral mind, James suggested that as recently as the time of Homer, people had no egos. They actually, God spoke directly to them in situations of crisis and threat, and that it was only after centuries of this that this God consciousness part of the psyche was incorporated into the structures of the psyche as the human ego, and that it's actually an invention less than 3,000 years old.
1: Do you believe that travel in time, in any direction, actual travel in time, will be possible, or perhaps even go out on a limb and suggest that not only is it possible, but no doubt we are being visited now?
0: Well, I certainly believe it's possible to travel in the forward direction. I think Kurt Gödel, as early as 1949, pretty well nailed that down. The mind is... cultures create our mental confinement in time. This goes back to the psychedelic statement that psychedelics dissolve boundaries. It really, a shaman is a human mind capable of traveling in time. So I think when we understand our own consciousness, phenomena like time travel will be a part of that understanding. It will just kick out as a natural part of it. I'm sure you've probably discussed on your program these quantum teleportation experiments over the past couple of years.
1: Oh, yeah.
0: Well, that's way out science, but nobody expected that for 1,000 years.
1: Yes, a lot of people may not know, but IBM actually has done some very crude teleportation. They've actually moved. Can you describe what they did?
0: Yes, you're absolutely right. They moved photons in some kind of teleportation experiment. They moved them several meters at greater than the speed of light. In fact, at a travel time of zero, as far as anybody can tell. And apparently the quantum mechanical equations which allow this effect don't prohibit larger objects or even living objects. It's just a matter of scaling up the power input. Well, good Lord, if we're 5 or 10 years away from being able to teleport objects and possibly human beings, you can't even begin to imagine the sociological and political consequences of something like that.
1: Well, it would completely change everything we know and do. Every concept we have nearly would collapse, and it would indeed be a whole new ball game, wouldn't it?
0: It would be a whole new ball game, and a concept like that has to compete with a concept like nanotechnology or digital copying of human beings or cloning, or there are half a dozen of these potential technologies out there, any one of which would remake the world beyond recognition if it were to be perfected.
1: Oh, you know, Terrence, I think we're already cloning. They already absolutely have the technology. Now, they claim they are not doing it, and they're doing it with sheep, and we see Dolly, and we see this, and we see that. But they have the technology now to clone human beings, and I don't for one second think that somebody somewhere in some lab, and I don't exclude our country from this, is cloning. What do you think?
0: It wouldn't surprise me at all. It would surprise me if it was happening inside the United States, because then there'd be hell to pay. But somewhere in the Middle East, somewhere in India or Indonesia
1: China. We've always done stuff that gives us hell to pay later.
0: True. The trick is to make it much later.
1: Yeah, usually something disclosed about 50 years later. When they don't want you to know something, they wait about 50 years. We fed plutonium.
0: That seems to be the half-life of hot information. Yeah.
1: That's right. Wait until most of those who are going to be really angry die off, right?
0: That's right.
1: That's how it works. So I wouldn't be surprised. I mean, how could we allow ourselves in the black budget world to be behind the cloning curve? I just can't imagine that. I mean,
0: of course, and people talk about, you know, the perfect soldier out of the infantrymen, find the right one and then make 50,000 of that guy.
1: That's right. That's exactly right. So we have all these dark black military budgets, and what are they doing with them? Well, they're not going to want to duplicate Mother Teresa. You can be sure of that. Deep underground somewhere, they're not turning out more Mother Teresas. They're trying to get the perfect killing machine.
0: Well, but they're going to tell you, Art, that if you clone every soldier, then when he's wounded in battle, there'll be a nice crop of organs back on ice in the clone ward for him.
1: Well, that's what you'd tell the perfect soldier, I guess, to keep him happy.
0: Well, that's what you'd tell the public relations officer.
1: So we're moving very rapidly toward all sorts of things that are going to require. Are we really up to making the proper moral decisions? Is all of this keeping up with technology?
0: Well, this is the great question. You know, H.G. Wells, 100 years ago, he said, history is a race between education and catastrophe.
1: God, you're a blast to talk to. All right, hold on, Terrence. You've got a good break here, assuming that our power lasts. When we come back, we will go to the lines. Terrence McKenna is here. He's more or less unlike anybody you've ever heard. So assuming that our power stays up, he'll be back, and we'll get you on the air with him if you would so desire. He kind of gave you a range of subjects that he enjoys. It's a wide range indeed. So pick up that phone.

And the crowd is going bigger. You can walk

mama's gone.

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1: Once again, Terrence McKenna. Terrence, it looks like we're okay to go here. Power's been on for almost an hour now.
2: Feeling confident, are you, Art?
1: Yeah, that's just when it gets you. I know. But what the heck, I'm going to try it. I've got a bunch of people on the line would like to say hello to you.
2: Great.
1: It's a rare opportunity, so let's do a little bit of that. East of the Rockies, you're on the air with Terrence McKenna in the wilds of Hawaii.
3: Hi, this is Adam from Austin. I have an experience I'd like to relay to Mr. McKenna.
1: Sure.
3: I've been experimenting with visionary substances now for several years, and recently I tried DMT for the first time in freebase form, and I, quite frankly, was mesmerized. It shook me. All I can say is it hit me in the soul. I did experience the self-transforming elf machines and...
1: What?
3: What Terrence refers to as the self-transforming elf machines.
1: Well, maybe somebody could help me out here, either one of you. Self-transforming elf machines, Terrence, please.
2: Well, it's not an elf, and it's not a machine, but it's rapidly changing from one to the other right in front of your eyes. Well, it's interesting to hear your story. Yes, when it works, it makes an instant believer out of you. I'm not sure a believer in what. A believer in the power of possibilities, I would think.
3: Oh, absolutely. And the part of the experience that hit me hardest was they were actually, I believe, attempting to translate to me your time wave zero theory. The acceleration of technology to the point of just, I'm not sure, it was...
2: Integration, it was... disintegration.
3: Exactly.
2: Yes, well, there is something, the strange thing, Art, about these plant psychedelics is the sense at high doses that they want to communicate something, something very specific. It's not love one another. We have that message.
1: Mm-hmm.
2: It's some kind of very specific message about time and genetics or humanity or something.
1: What is time wave zero, actually?
2: Well, time wave zero is this set of theories that I alluded to a few minutes ago that take the position that time is this flux of novelty and habit.
1: Yes.
2: That has been built into the genes and natural processes from the quantum mechanical get-go way back at the Big Bang, and that probability is actually a kind of blurred lens for looking at nature, and that until we understand the actual fractal nature of time, where the same patterns are repeated at many, many different scales and create an interference pattern that then accounts for what we experience as reality.
1: What does the zero part of it mean, Terrence? Is that the
2: zero part of the time wave theory is that this interference pattern, which keeps pushing habit and novelty around over very long periods of time, novelty begins building up faster and faster, and eventually it reaches infinity. In other words, habit falls to zero, and you get the notion of everything happening at once, or somehow all possibilities becoming realized, that being the only logical consequence of this tendency of the universe to complexify itself faster and faster. And I don't know if you and I have ever talked about it, Art, but the most fascinating scientific discovery of last year, according to Science Magazine, was this cosmological constant called Omega. I'm sure Michel Kaku can talk to this, but the discovery that all of space and time is ruled by an outward expulsive force that's embedded in the space-time matrix itself. And the interesting thing about that force is, like the time wave I theorized, it accelerates through time. It's moving faster and faster. So the new cosmology, just 8 months old, holds that the universe is basically going to undergo this kind of inflationary expansion, like the quickening, like the novelty concrescence that we've been talking about. This has now emerged as the paradigmatic notion in astrophysics after being resisted for 50 years. Einstein played with the idea, called it his biggest blunder, and dumped it. But now observational astrophysics is forcing them to realize this is actually, this force exists, and it is in time going to emerge as the dominant force shaping the physics of the universe.
4: Fascinating. Oh, west of the Rockies, you're on the air with Terrence McKenna. Where are you, please?
5: Hi, Art. My name is Maureen. I'm calling from Redding, California.
4: Well, hi there.
5: Hi. We have some funky power struggles going on.
4: Well, I'll tell you.
5: Hi, Terrence.
2: Hi, how are you?
5: I'm fine, thanks. I was just wondering, are you familiar with contrails at all?
2: With who?
4: Contrails?
5: Yeah.
4: That's something that we've been discussing on the show.
5: Right.
2: Okay. Oh, is it the thing about the large numbers of contrails that people think are a viral seeding or nanotech project?
5: Absolutely.
2: Well, fortunately, I only know of this because I follow the Internet. I haven't seen any contrails here. We got a photograph of a DEA helicopter where you could see the rivets on the sucker yesterday morning.
5: Wow.
2: But no contrails.
5: Well, was
4: that over your house, Terrence?
2: Oh, yeah. They fly this neighborhood like crazy. They're true believers in it. But they're not supposed to come closer than 200 feet to the ground, and this guy was well under 200 feet.
4: Yeah, well, you know, they make the rules.
2: Yeah, well, for the wise men and the fools.
4: I'm not oblivious to the possibility that, for example, let's just draw a quick little scenario. If our government thought that we were on the verge of a biological attack of some sort, and they had what they thought was a remedy for it in terms of some sort of mass inoculation, I don't think for a second that they would not consider an inoculation without our specific permission. And what better way to do that than to add to what to most people are just harmless little contrails cutting across the sky. So that's one, you know, possibility. There are other more sinister ones, but that's at least one that would make sense to me.
2: Well, do you remember those experiments that came out a few years ago where they spread powder in airports and railway stations back in the 60s,
4: some kind of bacterial powder that they could then follow?
2: It was some study of a possible contamination.
4: New York subways, Terrence, San Francisco,
2: right.
4: Gee whiz, they did a whole bunch of that sort of stuff. So
2: So it would be nice to think that they're inoculating us for our own good against the evils hatched in the laboratories of Serbian fascisti. I like that scenario. Let's do the movie.
4: All right. First time caller line, you're on the air with Terrence McKenna. Hello.
6: Is this me, Art?
4: Only you know that for certain, but it sounds like you.
6: Well, thanks, Art.
4: Where are you?
6: In Indiana.
4: Okay, you're going to have to kind of yell at us. You're not too loud.
6: Oh,
2: yeah, I don't hear him.
4: Yep, see? So yell at us.
6: Well, I wanted to thank you for the response on the email first, Art, because I didn't expect to get one back so quick from you.
4: Oh, with regard to?
6: The Crystal Gale's dress. I don't know if you, answered this or not.
4: Of course I remember, yes.
6: Okay. And as far as the question that I wanted, I think what I wanted to do was compliment this person. I've never heard him before, but he's awful good.
4: Yes, he is. He's very, very good, yes.
6: And I had a question as far as to possibly ask him if this would work over in Yugoslavia, since he is, you know, so bright. Can I ask it?
4: If what would work? Yeah, go ahead.
6: Well, I mean, I really believe we have a major problem, and
4: you're right.
6: I don't think we should look at it too lightly.
4: Nor do I.
6: So anyway, if you think this would work, I would like to know, and that is to, you know, give the president over there, the dictator, 3 weeks to eliminate all the people in his town, Belgrade.
4: Belgrade, the capital.
6: Yeah.
4: Yes.
6: So they could all move out like they've moved everybody from Kosovo.
4: Yes.
6: And they would have a chance to get away from that town.
4: And then we would do what to Belgrade?
6: Well, we would destroy it like they've destroyed those villages.
4: I see. Let's see how that would work. Well, I don't know whether it would work or not. What do you think of that little gem of an idea, Terrence?
2: Well, I think the word quagmire comes to mind. I also think that Belgrade may be being destroyed as we speak. I keep going over to Reuters' top stories, but I don't think anybody's going to be given 3 weeks' notice. I think it's tonight or tomorrow night, judging by the pace of things. Will it have an effect? I don't know. Dictators are extremely immune to popular pressure unless their generals come to them and lay their pistols on the table. These guys have a tendency to hang on. I think we've bitten off a hell of a lot to chew, and I'm certainly in favor of confronting fascism, but I think
4: same
2: you
4: here.
2: Need to choose your fights carefully.
4: Well, I also think that some of the people who make these decisions, these goodwill decisions to go and bomb until there is peace, should be required themselves to do some of the heavy lifting. But they just make the intellectual decisions and spew out the orders to those who must go and do the work.
2: Well, and it's a strange way of handling the problem, isn't it? I mean, we'll spend probably $500 million. A lot of peasants will be pushed around. Some people will be killed. What do we have covert operations for? What do we have special forces for?
4: Right.
2: The guy to get is Milosevic.
4: That's right. That's right. And I would also note that this horrid flood of refugees really did not seem to begin until our bombing did. Did you notice that?
2: Yeah, well, people are just trying to get out any way they can. I think ethnic cleansing in Kosovo is fait accompli at this point.
4: Yeah. Wildcard Line, you're on the air with Terrence McKenna in Hawaii. Hello.
7: Hello, how are you?
4: Just fine.
7: Oh, I can't believe I'm finally talking to you.
4: Where are you?
7: Actually, I'm on the West Coast. I'm in California.
4: On a cell phone.
7: On a cell phone. How did you know?
4: Just a guess.
7: Well, the question that I had was in regards to marijuana use, and I don't know if that's one of the topics that he was talking about.
4: Absolutely, go right ahead.
7: Okay, because I heard the other guy talking about DMT, and I'm not really sure about exactly what that is. What exactly is DMT? Did I miss something?
4: It's a good question. What is DMT?
2: DMT is dimethyltryptamine. It's a human neurotransmitter and an alkaloid that occurs in plants and a kick-ass hallucinogen that you smoke.
7: Oh, okay. So is it contained in marijuana or?
2: No. Marijuana is THC and various cannabinoids. But what was your thought on marijuana?
7: Okay. Well, Terrence, the question I had about it was, I'm 25 years old, and I've experimented with marijuana since the age of 8, and well, I can't say experimented. More than an experiment at this point. But I stopped for several years. I did some military service and so forth, so I wasn't able to do that.
4: Mm-hmm.
7: But I did notice that when I stopped, I had I experienced some depressive anxiety kind of like side effects from not using it. I don't know if this was because of long-term effects of using it.
4: You're saying you went through withdrawal?
7: Yes. Well, I can't say withdrawals, but I think that that what happened was I tried to substitute it for something else because I wasn't able to use it. So I went over to smoking cigarettes and drinking alcohol, which was the substitute for it.
4: Mm.
7: And from that, it just seems like it was more of like trying to substitute it. And
2: so part of what you're saying here is that marijuana was a gateway drug for you to alcohol.
7: Well, something like that. It was just that it was illegal, and I
2: understand.
7: You know,
4: Terrence, let me interrupt. What he's saying is that when he couldn't do pot anymore, then right. He resorted to smoking and booze.
7: Exactly. And
2: most drugs are used by most people to relieve stress.
4: That's right.
2: If you only smoke cannabis once a month or something, it's pretty spectacular mentally. But if you smoke it every day or two, you're basically using it to handle stress, which is legitimate, of course. I mean, that's why somebody has a drink in the evening or even watches TV. I mean, TV is a drug that is used to relieve stress, although arguably long-term it may add to your stress. But habits are difficult to break, and chemical habits are the most difficult habits to break. Nature sets us up to chemically addict us to the people around us, our routines, the foods we prefer. This is something that, as I said earlier, we're not facing and talking about and educating our kids about. It's like the way the 19th century approached people's sexual fantasies and desires is sort of the way we approach our relationship to drugs. We're not really owning up to how complicated it is.
4: Now, can I ask a straight-out question? That's why. In other words, what is it that our government, our elected leaders, our institutions can't handle about people doing drugs?
2: Very simply, drugs are, for mysterious reasons, deconditioning agents, and they cause people to question cultural values. And every political system on earth is in the business of maintaining cultural boundaries. So it's an implacable opposition there that's not easily negotiated away. It's a very brave, self-confident society that can legalize all drugs, because it means that society is not afraid of looking in its closets and playing with a fair deck.
4: Are there examples we can point to where such a policy is in place and working well?
2: Well, everyone talks about the Netherlands, legal prostitution, lowest AIDS rate in Europe, legal heroin, lowest heroin addiction rate in Europe, and no prison building going on. Young people are using cannabis, yes. They are not using hard drugs. The connection between the soft and hard drugs seems to have been broken by legalization there. But our own drug czar completely distorted the Dutch position in public statements to the point where he later had to publicly retract what he said.
4: I know. It was horrible.
2: It was absolutely horrible. It's a disgrace.
4: All right. Hold on, Terrence. We're at the bottom of the hour already. As I confidently say, maybe our power now will stick with us. It is true, our drug czar said so many just flat untruths with regard to what happened there, and that he had to retract them. It's simply untrue. And yet, we continue to maintain this fear-based regulation and law that comes from Washington nonstop. Wonder why. I'm Art Bell. This is Coast to Coast AM.

Listen here, I'm beginning to get reports from the West that we've had a power surge in more than just one place. I just got a report from Seattle. If you've had a big power surge, do me a favor and fire me some email very quickly, would you please? And we'll try and find out how widespread this was. My email address, of course, is artbell@aol.com. So I'll kind of monitor my email for a while here, and we'll try and decide how wide this was. Good morning on the net. We're, about 30 seconds from here.

0: 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Please limit your faxes to one or two pages. This is Coast to Coast AM with Art Bell. Now again, here's Art.
1: Once again, I do seem to be here, and the power continues to remain on. And we're getting some interesting reports that may indicate this was a little more widespread than we thought at first. And we'll check that out in a moment. Terrence McKenna's here, and he's just one moment away. That's right. Now, back to Terrence McKenna in beautiful Hawaii, beautiful paradise, Hawaii. It really is a paradise. I don't know how many of you have ever had the opportunity to get away from the main island and go to, for example, Maui. I've spent a lot of time there, and it really is like living in paradise, and I don't know how anybody could leave there and go anyplace else, though I did that. All right, Terrence, here we go. A lot of people want to talk to you west of the Rockies. You're on the air with Terrence McKenna. Oh, you're up in Seattle, aren't you?
2: Right. It's Carl up in Seattle.
1: Carl, what happened up there?
2: Well, you know, I just heard on Como because I was, you know, thank God they have redial buttons on these phones.
1: Yeah.
2: But anyway, while I was busy redialing, I was listening to it, and they said we had a power surge about an hour or so ago.
1: That'd be about right.
2: And I wasn't looking out the window, but they just mentioned it because there was a peak, and I heard a click, and I noticed the lights flickered. I'm just lying in my apartment with the lights out here, listening to you on the radio, but I noticed there was a little flicker in the lights.
1: Mm-hmm. So, kind of, you know, it's very interesting that this should occur on a day when they said that there would be some sort of possible beginning Y2K effect.
2: Precursor.
1: Yeah, precursor. There you go. That's good. That's Ed's word, precursor.
2: Well, anyway. Okay, Art, you know, I've got to tell you, one thing I like about you is you've got an old-time radio voice. You speak in fonts. And I really enjoy that. And I have a question for Terrence.
1: Yes.
2: Terrence, can you hear me?
3: Sure.
2: Okay. Talk to me about Salvia divinorum. I'm growing some this year. I've been growing it for the last 3 years, but the last time I tried that stuff, it scared the hell out of me. I thought that Jay Leno was talking about me on TV, and I thought it was like Philip K. Dick novel where they were sending out telepathic police.
3: And your question is?
2: What's been your experience with it, and what is it trying to tell you? Because it doesn't seem to be a very friendly teacher.
3: Well, it's certainly different chemically and in terms of its effect, but I've found it very interesting. I know most people seem to be smoking it. I did most of my experiments with it a few years ago. I enjoyed chewing it. I laid down in silent darkness, and it swept me away to a very interesting sort of colored, flexing, three-dimensional kind of place.
2: I've enjoyed the link to Daniel Siebert's page from your homepage, and I must say your homepage is very professional.
3: Oh, well, thank you. It's going to all change soon. I designed that one. My son is going to take over the design process, but I'm glad you enjoyed it. The new one is going to have a lot more links, so check it out.
2: I got to say also that you guys are talking about, I think the history of drug enforcement in this country is just sort of like a series of unhappy accidents, but they used to say that Social Security was the third rail of American politics. And now it's drugs. I don't think we can do anything about it. And what really gets me is they start talking about kids using solvents. Well, I think there's a natural urge to go out there and break down those boundaries because language encodes stuff for you. And I think one of the reasons people take psychedelics is because it breaks down the barriers and you get to see stuff real again.
1: But that's...
3: Well, in shamanic societies, you know, they take the young kids out and the men give the young boys psychedelics and the women initiate the young girls. And instead of the taking of a substance being a symbol of the rejection of social values, it becomes the doorway to the full acceptance of social values. So,
2: well, my answer to the drug problem was grow your own. I think they should just make everybody pay a marijuana stamp tax, and we can just all grow our own, and that would cut the black market right out of it.
1: Well, that's right.
3: The profit were removed by any means, either by legalization, grow your own, or what have you, the drug problem would shrink to a whole new dimension.
1: Hmm. Here's an interesting bit of email. Ken from Bloomington, Indiana says, "Hey, Art, you know, when I was in the Army, we used to say killing for peace is like whoring for virginity." I react to. I love it.
3: Well, remember the logic in 1984? War is peace, freedom is slavery, ignorance is strength.
1: That's exactly right. First time caller line, you're on the air with Terrence McKenna in Paradise.
4: All right.
1: Yes.
4: This is Kathy in Texas.
1: Hi, Kathy in Texas.
4: I've been listening to you for about 6 months now, and I love your show.
1: Thank you.
4: And of all.
0: First-time callers, area 702-727-1222.
1: Well, so much for my confidence. What just happened is that we had, now I'm realizing what's going on. It's not that I'm going off the air. It's that I'm so sorry, dear, in Texas and Terrence. What's occurring when we lose power, apparently, is that the phone company is also instantly losing power. And so it's not that I'm going off the air, but it's rather that my my telephone connections, courtesy of the phone company, are simply disappearing on me. In other words, even though I'm staying on the air here, we've got plenty of backup. When we have these instantaneous failures, what is occurring is that the phone company themselves is losing it for just a second. So there really are some odd things going on with power tonight, folks. Boy, I'll tell you, strange. April 1st. They said something about April 1st and Y2K, didn't they? 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All right, we're back. We are back. Boy, I'll tell you, this really has been just nothing short of incredible. Terrence, are you there?
3: Yes, I'm sorry we lost the lady in Texas.
1: I'm sorry, too, because she was about to say something profound. I know it. It sounded like it, but... You know, now I'm realizing what's occurring. We're staying on the air here, but the phone company is also affected by the electricity bumping the way it is, and so they bump all my lines off the air. Boy, I'll tell you, you know, the knee bones connected to the...
3: So you have you lost all the people in waiting.
1: Yeah, of course. I've got another line of people now in waiting. You know, the phones are constantly full, but every time this occurs, it dumps everybody. It's horrible. Anyway.
3: Crazy.
1: Yeah, crazy is right. West of the Rockies, you're on the air with Terrence McKenna and Art Bell. Hello.
5: Hi, this is Erin from Boulder, Colorado.
1: Yes, ma'am.
5: I'm wondering if Terrence could talk a little bit about what the Mayans predicted would happen in the year 2012 and how that coincides with his ideas about what might happen then, too.
3: Well, that's a very interesting question. It's funny that you're from Boulder, because the Boulder is the home of John Major Jenkins, who wrote a very interesting book published this past year called Maya Cosmogenesis 2012. And in that book, he discusses the various interpretations of the end of the Mayan calendar. Basically, what happens in 2012 is it's the end of the 13th baktun, and baktuns are periods of time longer than 500 years. 13 of them make up a full cycle of the Mayan calendar, and it appears that this was linked by the Mayans to a certain astrological configuration where the winter solstice sun heliacally rises at the galactic center. This is sort of technical stuff, but that's it in a nutshell. It's an alignment with the galactic center and the winter solstice rising sun that pegged the whole Mayan world machinery, and it's coming around after 26,000 years in about 13 years.
5: So what sort of implications does that have for us? What's supposed to happen then?
6: Good question.
3: Well, you know, very little of the literature of the Maya survives, so we don't know whether the best guess is that for the Maya, the end of the 13th baktun indicated the beginning.

0: the coming of that particular time, but we will.
1: How's that?
2: Thank you.
1: All right, you're welcome. Here's another email. This is interesting, Terrence. This email says, Art, there have been power surges and outages up and down the entire western U.S. during the last half hour. This was written at 1 a.m. It just fried my computer. What's going on? So we may be getting a little taste here, Terrence. Hard to say.
0: I'm fascinated by it. There was no report on the tech page at Reuters of any problem in Europe or the East Coast today, because I checked before I came on the program, but maybe the April 1 rollover is biting in the West Coast.
1: Maybe it is. First time caller line, you're on the air with Terrence McKenna. Hello.
3: Hello, is this me?
1: That's you.
3: Hey, this is Michael calling from Oregon, long-time listener.
1: Hi, Michael.
3: I just want to say first, Art Bell, I think you're a god. I love
1: you.
3: No,
1: I'm not a god. I'm not a god.
3: Well, I mean, personal opinion. And my question for Terrence is, do you think that with the way that technology and people's self-knowledge is progressing, that we're going to reach a point in time where all of our mental boundaries will be broken and we'll just be free of thought?
0: I think we're going to see all kinds of group mind activities and complicated games that will slowly teach us how to operate as group minds the way flocks of birds and schools of fish do. I've been recently spending more time in the virtual and interactive worlds online, the worlds where you dress up as an avatar and meet other people in designed worlds. And if you haven't checked in on that lately, it's gotten a lot better. And you can see the potential for people creating worlds and then sharing them with other people online, so that really we're peeling open our heads and letting it all hang out. And it's going to have a real impact on community and the human self-image and the way we think about the individual and the community.
3: Definitely.
1: All right?
0: Definitely.
1: All right, caller, thank you. Terrence, by email, can you shed some light on why some people have such apparent creative enlightenment? Call the Wild Card Lines, area 702-727-1295. Emotionally and physically, and there we just went through it again. Damn! This is really getting to be bothersome. This is just going on and on and on. Now, what I'm going to do is get Terrence back one more time, and instead of continuing with him past the hour, I think we'll terminate at the top of the hour so that I can continue in some coherent fashion instead of being interrupted, and it pains me to do that, but I can have Terrence back, and I will have Terrence back. He deserves better than this. We all do. It is, to say the least, interesting timing for this, is it not? The best advertising is word of mouth. So, please allow me to introduce the words of Gilbert of Oak Harbor, Washington. Quote, I was taking Cardura medication for my prostate problem, which helped for a couple of months, but then the symptoms became worse and doctors were getting me ready for surgery. 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Buy two and get one free. Good Lord, this is, at least we're getting through our commercial load here rather quickly, but this is astounding. This has been the wildest night of power outages that we've had. Let me think now. In

0: Since the Western power outage, the entire western third of the U.S., Canada, and Mexico went out, this is the worst night, and maybe even a little worse in some respects, because it has been extremely unstable. I wonder what's going on. Terrence, did you get the question before we blipped out?
1: Yes, the question was, why are the psychedelics so beneficial to some people and so shattering to other people?
0: That's correct, yes.
1: And the simple answer is there's a lot to be said for going back and looking at the concept that Leary and his colleagues put forth in the 60s of set and setting. Setting is, you know, you take these things, you don't do it in a noisy nightclub, you do it in a place that's secure, comfortable, familiar, and then the set, your mindset, you do it calmly, you aren't hysterical, you aren't emotionally wrought up, you aren't drunk, and if people will follow these simple rules, which are basically rules of reasonable behavior and respect for the substance, most people do fine.
0: So your answer is the people that have gone the wrong way have had the wrong attitude. Is that kind of what it boils down to, right?
1: Been in with the wrong people in the wrong places at the wrong time. That doesn't cover 100% of all unpleasant experiences. I mean, some people are on prescription drugs that tangle with these things unpleasantly.
0: Sure.
1: And some people, you know, if psychedelics dissolve boundaries, there's probably 2 or 3% of the population that is involved in trying to maintain boundaries, and those people should stay away from psychedelics. They have a different agenda.
0: All right, let's grab one before the top of the hour. East of the Rockies, you're on the air with Terrence McKenna and Art Bell. Good morning to you.
2: Hello.
0: Hello.
2: I'd like to first off make a statement about the Y2K bug.
0: Sure.
2: I have a very good friend who, back in the 80s, he claims that he actually helped code it.
0: Code the Y2K bug?
2: Yes.
0: Well, that might just mean he was a programmer doing what they all did.
2: It's going to be bad, according to him.
0: You're trying to suggest that he was part of some sort of conspiratorial effort to make sure the Y2K bug hit hard?
2: No, it's not conspiratorial as far as I know. But from what he tells me is that it is out there and that he did help write the code for it.
0: Well, a lot of people did that. All right. Anything else, sir?
2: Yes. First, I'd like to, my first question is about the element that you mentioned earlier, element 92.
0: Yes.
2: Where would I find more information about that?
0: At your local library. They'll even teach you how to arrange it so that you can cause a massive explosion with that element. You just have to do a little reading.
2: All right.
0: All right.
2: And my last question would be for Terrence. What is the drug that he's used that has given him the most powerful experience?
0: That's a good question. Terrence?
1: Well, powerful, I don't know. In terms of life-changing, I mean, certainly psilocybin at one point changed my life, LSD at another point, DMT all along the way. It seems to be this small family of tryptamines, and then, of course, LSD isn't a tryptamine, but at high doses, all, and these safe but high doses, all of these things have had life-changing impact on me and the people that I'm aware of.
0: Every time I have you on there, I have to quickly ask this question. Where, Terrence, are Timothy's 25,000 hits? Where are they buried?
1: Well, didn't I tell you last time?
0: Do you have a little map with an X on it or something?
1: Somewhere out there in the desert east of Tonopah. South of Truth or Consequences.
0: All right, stay right there. Terrence McKenna, as we can get him. This is one strange night, folks. I'm telling you, I have never, ever seen this many power bumps and failures in one night of broadcast in my entire life. Really weird stuff going on. Kind of synchronistic timing, wouldn't you say? This is Coast to Coast AM.

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1: It is indeed for the time we are here. Terrence is hanging in there with us. We're experiencing all night long now an outage that lasted about 45 minutes, and then sporadic bumps and surges that have been almost nonstop. And I hope my surge suppressors can handle the work. It's been pretty rough, let me tell you. The timing is at least odd. So Terrence McKenna will be right back. Now, again, the interesting thing with the power surges that I'm experiencing, and my phone system is on an uninterruptible power supply. So as you may have noted, you can actually hear it when it occurs. You'll hear a little bleeping sound. And the phones, nevertheless, are disconnecting all of you, so I apologize, including, of course, my guest. And the reason that apparently is occurring is because I guess the phone company also is dependent to some degree on the electricity. And it may be that when, you know, where I am at least, when there's a problem, it just instantaneously glitches the phone lines. And I lose everybody here. It's amazing. It's absolutely amazing. Terrence, welcome back.
2: Yes, I'm glad we're still hanging on, Art.
1: Here's somebody hanging on. In Smith County, Tennessee, and he too had a power failure. Went out for about 5 minutes 2 hours ago. No storms, no winds. So kind of strange. First time caller line. You're on the air with Terrence McKenna and Art Bell. Hi there.
3: Art.
1: Yes.
3: Good to talk to you. Long time listener.
1: Yes, sir. Where are you?
3: I'm in Smith County, Tennessee.
1: You are?
3: Yeah, that was me.
1: You had a power failure.
3: Yeah, yeah. It just wasn't paying much attention to it, and it just I heard you talking about it, and it stopped me in my tracks. I turned around and turned up the radio. I was fixing to go to bed, and I didn't really think anything of it, but it's on.
1: It's on. I appreciate your call, sir. Thank you. Wildcard line, you're on the air with Terrence McKenna and Art Bell. Hi.
4: Oh, hi. This is Richard from Las Vegas.
1: Yes, Richard.
4: I had a question for your guest. Does he think that due to the fact that the government's losing control of information through the internet and the cable news and everything, that it's going to try to become more repressive in other ways, like in the drug enforcement and things like that?
1: Well, the question is, the government is indeed to some degree losing control because of the internet. Things are happening the government, I'm sure, is not pleased with. So that's a pretty good question in itself. They created the internet. Is the monster that they created now biting them in the butt or what? Terrence? God, we lost Terrence again.
4: Wow, I'm still here.
1: How's Las Vegas?
4: I haven't lost power yet.
1: You haven't lost power yet. Have you seen it blinking or surging?
4: No. In fact, I've been surfing the net listening to you, and I haven't had any problems, except when your phone lines go down, your website goes crazy, too.
1: It does.
4: Yeah.
1: All right, sir. I appreciate the call. Thank you.
4: Well, thank you.
1: Take care. I'm going to have to try and get Terrence back. Now, I have no idea why we lost Terrence this time, because this time we didn't have a power failure. Every other time we have. Let me see if we can get him back here. It's just absolutely astounding. I'll actually dial him right now. I've got a break to dial him. Let's see. I'll even let you hear it ring. Here we go. Watch this.
2: Hi, Art.
1: You want to
2: keep, maybe we should pack it in. What do you think?
1: Hold on a sec. Tell you what, the next time it occurs, we'll pack it in.
2: Okay, I'm
1: this,
2: game.
1: You know, this time, the power didn't fail. You just went away. I don't know.
2: It, on this end, it sounded just like all the others.
1: Now we appear to have not such a hot phone connection either. Do you hear that?
2: It's the same for me. You want to call back and try again?
1: Let's bear with it for a few minutes and see how it does. Boy, Y2K, here we go.
2: Yeah, if this is general, I mean, it's 2:30 in the morning where you are. The load on the system is very low. It shouldn't be happening now.
1: That's exactly right. East of the Rockies, you're on the air with Terrence McKenna, I hope.
5: Good morning.
1: Good morning. Where are you?
5: This is Mike from Cleveland.
1: Yes, sir.
5: I just called to tell you that this morning, around 3 o'clock in our time, we had a couple of flashes, and about 5, our power went out. And they gave us this, I don't know, it sounds kind of screwy to me. They were saying because we had a light rain shower and hadn't used, or there was salt, and the salt had caused some 50 telephone poles to catch on, electric poles to catch on fire. And there were
1: so
5: about 65,000 people out of power.
1: 65,000 for 2 hours?
5: Yes.
1: Uh-huh.
5: Or longer than that in some cases.
1: Well, this is beginning to seem to be a pattern to me.
5: That's what I was thinking. That's why I wanted to get on the phone and call you.
1: Well, welcome to the new millennium,
5: yeah,
1: early.
5: Great look.
1: Yeah, appreciate the call, sir. Thank you. West of the Rockies, you're on the air with Terrence McKenna and Art Bell. Hi.
6: Hey, guys. This is Eric from Los Angeles.
1: Yes, sir.
6: I really like your show, Art.
1: Thank you.
6: Thanks a lot for everything. I was just wondering, are you guys going to go see the new movie Matrix? The premise of the movie is a combined nanotechnology biological hallucination that everyone has more control over their illusion. Should be interesting. But my question is for Terrence. Terrence, through all your interdimensional traveling, do you have any concept of what the afterlife for you would be?
2: No, we've discussed this here in the last 24 hours, and I was shown to be inadequate. I have noticed in virtual reality that sometimes the landscape builds out ahead of you if you have good processors and you can actually watch the landscape springing into existence.
6: Yeah.
2: I can sort of imagine the end of life is like that process in reverse. You know, just more and more is subtracted, and my ketamine experiences have convinced me that a consciousness without a body is an entertainable idea.
6: Mm-hmm.
2: Consciousness without a body is simply like the volume of your mind turned up until it's all there is.
6: Yeah.
2: And then I can imagine just unfolding into thought without a spatial locus. But does that go on forever? That's a little hard to feature. Of course, nothing that we know of goes on forever. So to imagine that when you find out what lies beyond death, you found out what eternity is,
6: maybe that's why we come back.
2: Death.
6: Maybe that's why we maybe reincarnate. Do you believe in reincarnation?
2: Well, if reincarnation occurs, it's a way of getting away from this paradox of eternally existing
6: exactly.
2: as a conscious form in some other dimension.
6: Yeah. One more question: Has the other side ever communicated to you through lights, or have you ever seen the all-seeing eye, like the from the Egyptian times?
2: I think that these entities communicate with sound and light,
6: yeah.
2: and sound which you can see, and they seem to have some kind of a language which is like has more dimensions than acoustical language. It's not telepathy, but it's something that you is sculptural. You experience
6: yeah.
2: it as a visual medium.
6: A mosaic.
2: And it's high bandwidth, yes.
6: It's incredible.
2: We could be on the brink of engineering something like that as a human mode of communication if we could unleash psychopharmacology and really
6: right.
2: understand what's going on.
6: It's really we live really an incredible time. Do you think
2: yeah.
6: all these prophecies and all these things set in place from the past are ways for us to actually be moving into this new dimension, this new paradigm?
2: Well, we're at the end of a 1,000-year period, and we're at the climax of the agenda of modern science, and we're moving off the planet, and we're going digital. There are so many transformative tendencies in play that I think you would have to really be resisting the tide to not see that we're ready to make some kind of leap.
6: It's incredible. I mean, I really see that this paradigm of thought is overtaking the old paradigm, and the old paradigm needs to firmly hold control. And and I just think we just keep what we're doing, keep doing, like, with Art Show, everything's going to be all right.
2: Everything's going to be all right.
6: And that's not through rose-colored glasses either, Art.
1: All right. I appreciate the call, sir.
6: Okay,
1: thank you.
6: Bye.
1: Take care. Here's one by email. Somebody wants to know, and I really am not sure myself, wants to ask you your opinion on Tim Leary's work with prisoners and the reasons his findings were suppressed. What do you know about that?
2: I don't know a whole lot about that. I assume this refers to Vacaville. What I know is that there was a whole wing of Vacaville in the 60s that was basically a CIA laboratory for experimenting on controlling and programming people with drugs. What Tim Leary had to do with it, I'm not a historian of his life. I couldn't say. I do think that Sirhan Sirhan passed through that facility. So did Charlie Manson. So did General Sin Q, the character who led the Symbionese Liberation Army. Remember them?
1: Oh, yes.
2: And so there was, you know, it's well documented that there was CIA interest in all these things. Recently, you probably noticed Dr. Sidney Gottlieb, who ran that MK Ultra program, he died recently.
1: I heard that, yes.
2: Yeah, he took a lot of secrets with him, I'm sure.
1: What would you imagine would occur to somebody given LSD? Unsuspecting, totally unsuspecting, given LSD, what would
2: Well, it depends on, again, the circumstances. If you were out in public, I think most people would leap to the conclusion first that they had been poisoned, and then a few minutes later that they were losing their mind. And
1: yes.
2: I think it's, you know, one of the most fundamental violations of a person's dignity to give them a drug without discussing it with them and them being fully consensual.
1: Why do I agree? There is no more fundamental invasion of privacy than such.
2: William Burroughs once said there was only one commandment, and it was, "Thou shalt not blow pot smoke in thy pet's face."
1: I'm going to remember that one, Terrence. Thanks. First-time caller line, you're on the air with Art Bell and Terrence McKenna in Hawaii. Hello.
7: Hello to you.
1: Yes, sir. Where are you?
7: I am in Silicon Valley. Just here doing the computer thing.
1: Yes, sir.
7: What I'd like to ask is, a few of us are going to take a trip down to Mexico, and we're going to be doing the Mayan thing down there, and I was wondering I can get any direction on which way to go. Simple as that.
1: Which way to go?
2: Well, the Mayan ruin of Palenque in the state of Chiapas overlaps mushroom territory. It's a little late, but there still may be mushrooms there this time of year. That's a beautiful ruin. Uxmal in the Yucatan is a beautiful ruin. If you get down to Belize, Chinantunich out in the west end of the country, those are my favorite ones, and Tikal in Guatemala. But Palenque in Chiapas is the gem of the Mayan archaeological
1: site. That's way down south. Can you go that far down south, caller?
7: Yeah. Well, we're pretty much, we just got back from the Andes, and that's all we do is hike in the mountains.
2: Yeah, well, the Sierra Mazateca behind Palenque is some of the most rugged country in Mexico, with some of the world's deepest caves. But, of course, there's political problems back in there. The Mexican army is leaning on the Indians pretty heavily, so you want to know your turf.
7: Did you find any problems down there when you were there in January?
2: Not at the ruin, but in the mountains, which begin immediately behind the ruin, all bets are off.
7: Huh, I gotcha. I just want to also thank you very much for the electronic music culture that's going on, for the work that you've done, and the, I guess, the spoken word that you've done with them. I want to thank you very much for that.
2: Thanks very much.
7: Yeah, you are definitely in our consciousness around here in the Silicon Valley. And, yeah, thank you. And thank you for the Santa Cruz visit also.
2: Thanks for calling.
7: Okay,
8: right.
7: Bye-bye.
8: Take care. Wild Card Line, you're on the air with Terrence McKenna and Art Bell.
9: Yes, sir.
8: Hi.
9: Hi. I'm a first-time caller.
8: Where are you?
9: I'm in California.
8: Okay.
9: Los Angeles. And I'm calling on I'm listening to KABC.
8: The mighty flagship station, yes, sir,
9: yes,
8: in L.A.
9: 790. The reason I was calling was, my brother did slip me some acid when I was 11 years old and have that experience I can share.
8: Oh, my God.
9: Four-way window pane. And I was never a heavy drug user during my life, but that was a real radical experience. Other than that, nobody seems to want to talk about how much resources they recently found in Kosovo. Someone called me today, because I know a lot of people in the government as well as private, and I'm in international business. They found trillions of dollars worth of resources in Kosovo.
8: Well, that may well be. What happened to you on this uninvited acid trip?
9: What happened was my brother was into some sort of satanic rituals with his buddies, and they thought it'd be a great joke to go ahead and slip me four-way window pane.
8: Mm-hmm.
9: And I remember getting really violently ill initially because I didn't know what was going on. I was spinning. I laid down in the waterbed, and the vacuum started running on itself, and it started vacuuming the room methodically, you know? So I realized I knew at that point that obviously my brother and his friends had obviously done something to me, you know? What they had done, I don't know. They didn't tell me at that time. Then I started changing colors, okay? Like blue, green. I started going into what they would say kind of like a bad trip, but I was still basically barely able to keep sense of reality, you could say, you know, because that's a pretty serious dose at that kind of age.
8: It's a terribly serious dose.
9: Yeah.
8: And I guess in youth, you would handle such a thing better. But I would imagine, Terrence, not only would somebody who had that done to them feel like they were losing their mind, but probably could actually slip out of reality and stay out of reality under such conditions. That would be one possibility, wouldn't it?
2: Well, the fear thing starts a cascade, and then people do desperate or foolish things. And, yeah, no, it's a really dumb thing. Well, this caller comes from a typical dysfunctional American family, satanic rituals, siblings dosing others with LSD. This is why we need drug education.
8: We are a dysfunctional nation, aren't we? All right, hold tight. Maybe the power will stick with us, Terrence. This is Coast to Coast AM. It's a blue moon, too. It's a bad one. Here's some emails. Surges, power surges, serious ones, in Oklahoma about 2 hours ago. That'd be about the right time.

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1: Good morning, everybody. Terrence McInnes here, and the power for the moment seems to be stable, and I really shouldn't say that because obviously it'll bring on the worst. Take it as it comes. Terrence will be right back. All right, once again, here we go. I'm telling you, it's wild around here. This is as wild a night as we have had. That's all there is to it. It's just, it's a wild night. Here's somebody else. I must have 100 emails here. Felt the power surge in Provo, Utah. Enjoy the show. That's Provo, Utah. So it's one of those nights, and it's going to be interesting to see if and what the press has to say about it later today. Of course, it occurred in the middle of the night, so they may not say a word. Terrence, welcome back.
2: Good to be back.
1: You are there. Good.
2: I am.
1: All right. Here we go, hopefully. First-time caller line, you're on the air with Terrence McKenna and Art Bell on a weird night, but fun. Hello.
2: Hi. This is Frank from Cotati, California. It's Sonoma County.
1: Hi, Frank.
2: And I read in Timothy Leary's autobiography, Flashbacks, about some experiments they had done at some prisons back east, I think when he was still at Harvard, using psilocybin to rehabilitate inmates. And the thing about it was they had a far lower recidivism rate, and that just basically got covered up and ignored, and then they got bounced out of Harvard, so it's kind of disappeared. But I thought that was one thing that was pretty interesting. And I want to put in a plug for a book by Dale Pendel. The name of it is Pharmacopoeia, and it's an excellent explication of all the varieties of mind-altering substances. I think it might be an interesting guess for you.
1: Is that something you're familiar with, Terrence?
2: Yes, Pharmacopoeia, Dale Pendel. He's an interesting character, and he can spin a line of rap. He would be an interesting guest. That's an excellent book.
1: All right. Well, Terrence, maybe you ought to just sort of construct a list of interesting guests and how to get hold of them and email it to me or something.
2: Sure, I'm happy to do that.
1: I would love that, because it sounds like you've got a lot of very interesting suggestions. Now, here's an email from Boulder City, right outside of Las Vegas, and he says, I live just outside of Boulder City, and I'm looking across Boulder City right now, and all the lights are out. Now, that's where Boulder Dam is. So that's kind of interesting, too. Wild card line, you're on the air with Terrence McKenna. Hi.
3: Great, I made it. This is John in Las Vegas, 105.1.
1: Hi, John.
3: Talk FM.
1: How you doing?
3: Hi. I talked to you guys last year on March 19th. I called and related the experience about the dream and the geometry book. And I wrote a short story about it called Times Square. I sent it out on March 13th, Saturday. Sent you a copy, Art.
1: Yes, sir.
3: Did you get it?
1: I got it.
3: Oh, okay. All right. Terrence, if you would care to receive a copy, I'd love to send you one. If you
2: go to my website at levity.com, and my email button is right there on the Terrence McKenna page.
3: Well, I'm not really wired, or I don't have a computer.
1: Go to a library.
3: Right, but this involves 11 pages with color scans and stuff. I don't know if I can send that out that way.
2: Well, actually, if you go to that website, my P.O. box is there, too.
3: Okay.
1: All right.
3: Okay. I'm not computer literate.
1: All right. Well, listen, I'll tell you what. We'll even do you another favor. Why don't you give out your P.O. box, Terrence?
2: Sure. It's
4: P.O.B. 677, and the name of the town is H-O-N-A-U-N-A-U.
1: Wait,
4: Hawaii 96726. So that's Honau, H-O-N-A-U-N-A-U, Hawaii 96726, and I'm P.O.B. 677.
1: Post office box 677. Spell that town one more time. H-O-N.
4: A-U-N-A-U.
1: N-A-U. That's a weird name. And you pronounce that?
4: Honau.
1: It must have taken a while after you moved there to get that down.
4: Oh, well.
1: Or did you name the town? I mean, is it...
4: No, no. It's a lifetime struggle for the poor Howley to be able to pronounce Hawaiian even closely to correct.
1: Yes. East of the Rockies, you're on there with Terrence McKenna and Art Bell. Morning.
5: Good morning, Terrence, and good morning, Art.
1: Yes, sir.
5: I went through Vacaville and another state mental institution in California. They have used those mental institutions not only for programming, but to destroy any political prisoner that they deem a threat to quote-unquote society.
4: And then when were you in Vacaville?
5: I was in from 90, let's see here, 91 until 94.
4: So that was well after all these things that were charged about the 60s. But I'm sure, you know, all this work goes on. I mean, these, as Art said, these black budget agencies wouldn't be fulfilling the taxpayers' mandate if they weren't pursuing all these horrifying technologies and possibilities. This is always the argument.
5: Yes, they continually do their little tricks and tricks of the trade. I was very aware of it due to some connections that I had prior to going in, and that's one of the reasons that I was in. And they, in fact, held me 6.5 years illegally without due process of law.
1: Silence?
5: Are you there?
4: Well, I'm just wondering how much of this goes on that we don't hear about, you know. I mean, we have a tendency, you and I mentioned it earlier, to expose the sins of 25 years ago, but
1: yep.
4: What's going on tonight?
1: I don't, you know what, Terrence, I wish that I believed that we had had some great transformation, that we are now this moral, ethical government that we thought we had years ago and now have found out, we didn't have. But I don't think anything's changed. I think the players have changed, and I think 25 or 30 years or 50 years from now, we'll find out all the crap we're doing now.
4: I'm sure that's true. I mean, I think it's a very cynical game. Anybody who thinks we emerged into the light with Watergate or something like that just has bought a very obvious establishment line.
1: You're here. West of the Rockies, you're on the air with Terrence McKenna. Hello.
6: Hello.
1: Hi.
6: Is that me?
1: That's you.
6: Oh, hi.
1: Hi. Where are you?
6: I'm in beautiful Vancouver, B.C.
1: Vancouver. All right.
6: Yeah. Wow, I can't believe I'm on here. it's really a treat to hear you're on the air again there, Terrence. Anyway, one of the things I wanted to ask you is about specifically DMT, and I've read most of your books in there. Amazing. The connection, the possible connection, has there been any more, have you looked into, or has there been more, any more research into the possible connection of the tryptamines being a connection to what to soma, what was known as soma, or what we know as soma from writing or delusion mysteries?
4: It continues, you know. I mean, there's endless discussion about what was this fantastic hallucinogen that inspired the writing of the Vedas. In the recent issue of Eleusis, Jonathan Ott reviews all theories, including my own, and finds mine inadequate and everybody else's as well. I think it's pretty clear it was psilocybin. Some people want to say it was Amanita muscaria, but Amanita muscaria is an unreliable and sometimes dangerous intoxicant. If it was neither a psilocybin mushroom nor Amanita muscaria, then the candidates are not very promising. So this is an area that needs to be looked at. It was all regarded as settled and that Watson had figured it out, but now we know that there was a lot of evidence that's come to light since he did his work that pushes the argument in new directions. I talk about this in Food of the Gods. There are two chapters related to soma.
6: Yeah, I was asking if there was anything new has come to light since then.
4: Well, Giorgio Sammarini, who studies Iboga cults in Gabon, told me that in the inner mysteries of these Iboga cults, there is mushroom symbolism and the use of the colors red and white. So that's evidence of a possible mushroom cult connected with hallucinogenic substances in Africa. That was a previously missing piece of the puzzle. But no, I wouldn't say this argument has advanced dramatically. I think until Algeria is politically stable enough to permit archaeology in the southern Sahara, the early human use of hallucinogens in Africa and the Middle East is going to remain unclear.
6: I see. Oh. All right. Thank you.
7: Thank you for the call, sir. First-time caller line, you're on the air with Terrence McKenna.
8: Hey, Art. How you doing? This is Jim over the hump from you in Vegas.
7: Yes, Jim.
8: Hey, I kind of tuned in late tonight.
7: Yes, sir.
8: But I've understood that there's been a lot of squirrely things going on with power and computers tonight.
7: Yep.
8: I'd just like to relate what went on in my world tonight.
7: What was that?
8: I work at a major hotel here with a major with production shows.
7: Right.
8: And all the intelligent lighting was just unbelievably whacked out tonight, and everybody was just throwing up their hands, couldn't figure it out. During the big wind we had, did you get wind out there yesterday?
7: Oh, did we get wind?
8: Yeah, I kind of figured. Anyways.
7: Was it like a hurricane?
8: Well, you know, we were experiencing power surges then and fluctuations, and the whole idea was shut it off. So everything was shut down. So that's like what's kind of really weird about it is it's either possibly the power beforehand, but these lighting boards and controllers, which is all high-tech computer-controlled stuff, and they everything was just unbelievably out tonight. Nobody
7: held up, huh?
8: Another thing, I just wanted to plug one of your sponsors there. I'm talking to you on that Sanyo 917 right now.
7: You see, folks, all the bad phones you hear. And until he just told you he was on a portable phone, you would not have known it.
8: I can sit in my neighbor's kitchen.
7: I hear you.
8: And actually, you know, I don't have that external antenna or nothing, but I can get about a quarter of a mile away.
7: I know.
8: Listen,
7: I appreciate it, sir. I got a scoot, but thank you. And there is no better advertisement than proof here on the air. Anyway, onward. Let's see, wild card line, you're on the air with Terrence McKenna. Good morning.
9: Hi, my name's Michael, and I'm in California.
7: Hi, Michael.
9: Terrence, 30 years ago this month, I was sitting in a coffee shack in below Honau, making a loincloth, getting ready to go to my draft physical.
4: Well, so you know Honau now.
9: Oh, I do, well.
4: Yeah, well, it hasn't changed that much. It's a well-kept secret. With a spelling like that, we figure we're off the map.
9: I love Captain Cook, the whole area. Something additional to the DMT lore, I was thought of the Sleeping Beauty, just the frog, and turned him into a prince.
4: Right.
9: Well, you know the toad DMT source, right?
4: Well, yeah, this is something we haven't mentioned maybe on the air.
9: I thought maybe you shouldn't. It's not too many toads left.
4: Well, we don't want to deplete the toads, but there are near relatives of DMT in some toads. Let's just put it like that.
9: Yeah. Well, I was just thought of the turning the woman into, or the frog into the prince might have something to do with that.
4: That's right.
9: Okay, good evening.
7: Thank you. East of the Rockies, you're on the air with Terrence McKenna and Art Bell. Good morning. Where are you?
10: I'm in Wisconsin.
7: Wisconsin.
10: Yep.
7: Now, here's an example of a bad portable phone.
10: Yep. Some of us don't have a lot of money to buy.
7: All right. Yell into your bad phone and ask your question.
10: Some of us don't have a lot of money to buy good...
7: I hear that.
10: Anyway, I've been growing psychoactive fungus and plants for a number of years now, and I've recently been trying to find plants which contain DMT, and I used the plant mimosa, and I grew that, and it contained the substance, but not in high enough quantities, and I was wondering if Terrence could recommend any obtainable plant sources for the source of DMT.
7: Okay.
4: Well, Socotria viridis is the preferred source of DMT in the Amazon. I know it's hard to get and hard to grow. The Mimosa hostilis and the Mexican conspecific species, the name of which escapes me because it's so late at night, those two in the root bark are pretty competitive. There's also Anadenanthra peregrina variety Sibyl. The seeds of that are also contain a fair concentration, in fact, a high concentration. Acacia confusa is an eastern, meaning an oriental acacia that has a lot of DMT in it. But Socotria viridis, if you can get it.
7: All right. Wildcard Line, you're on the air with Terrence McKenna in the waning moments.
11: Hi, from Vancouver again.
7: Yes, sir.
11: Going back to the Mayans.
7: Sir, you were on earlier?
11: No, in relation to that subject.
7: Yes.
11: And the coming about of the 2013. Do you see, Terrence, the realization of a galactic citizenship as a precursor or a result of that time?
7: All right.
4: Well, I can fly with that. In other words, technologies seem to be converging toward opening up the Bell non-local quantum realm where presumably all the intelligences of the universe are communicating in some kind of standing waveform. So I don't know how it is that it's keyed to this conjunction with the galactic center, but I do think that we will fulfill the dreams of the ancient Maya, we will fulfill the dreams of the medieval alchemists. We are on a collision course with some kind of revelation of our own place in the cosmos, and exactly how it's all going to hang out we can't say, but that it is happening is visibly evident all around us.
7: How close do you think we are?
4: Well, I still feel comfortable with 2012. I still think that gives us ample room to put in place the understandings, the technologies. I think we have to get over the millennial speed bump. I think a lot of squirrels have seized the high ground, and we have to sort through the prophecies and the revelations one by one, but that the wiser voices will be discerned in this process. This is something you contribute to, Art, by letting everybody tell their story and letting the Darwinian selection of these memes take place.
7: Indeed. Indeed, I do that. All right. West of the Rockies, you're on the air with Terrence McKenna. Hello.
12: Is that me?
7: That's you.
12: I had a question. I wanted to tell you something, Art.
7: Yes?
12: Did you know you're going to be on repeat at Millennium tonight?
7: Oh, you know, I meant to tell my audience that. Thank you. That's right. The Millennium program I did is going to indeed repeat tonight on NBC at, what, 8 o'clock or something?
12: I think it's 9.
7: 9 o'clock?
12: Yeah.
7: Okay.
12: On the West Coast.
7: On the West Coast. So wherever you are, that's right. I'll be on Millennium. Thank you.
12: And I have a question.
7: Sure.
12: What about people that take prescribed Medicaid drugs and they don't get the right one? Is that anything like that, like you're talking about?
7: No.
4: You mean in terms of the kinds of effects?
12: Yeah.
4: No, I think we're talking about something, well, bad medication can go any direction, but psychedelics are certainly more than simply misprescribed responses to drugs.
7: Well, do you
4: is
7: think,
4: that what you mean?
7: I think that's what you mean. Do you think that drugs ought to be prescribed at all? And if you do, then should psychedelics be prescribed?
4: Well, see, we don't have any place in our culture or our medical practice for the concept of self-administered recreational drugs. Our culture sets us up to think drugs are for sick people.
7: No, no, I know, so, but I mean in some greater future that we might sit here and imagine for a moment.
4: I think we're going to see psychedelic-assisted psychotherapy, and in fact that already flourishes in an underground form, sure.
7: So that you could see it go that direction. In other words, there would be legitimate use, legitimate prescription. You would go to the doctor and you'd say, I'm depressed. I'm in an unrecoverable state of depression or something, or I'm whatever. And they would prescribe something that would literally alter your perception.
4: Well, the cure rate of chronic alcoholism with one trip of LSD in the early 60s was 50%. 50%.
7: Really?
4: With
7: really?
4: One trip, yes, at Saskatoon Mental Hospital in Saskatchewan. All this was published.
7: Now, where and why don't we read about it now?
4: Well, because once LSD was demonized, the idea that it might cure addiction to the drug of choice of the culture just contained too many contradictions for the scientific and medical establishment to want to plow ahead with it, you know.
7: Terrence, we're out of time. As always, listen, thanks on a really rough night for hanging in with me through all the bumps in this road.
4: It was whitewater training, Art.
7: Ha ha. We'll do it again, of course, one day. Thank you, Terrence.
4: All right. Good night.
7: Good night. From the desert to paradise. That's it, folks. That's all the time we've got tonight. We really have a wonderful lineup of guests coming up, and you can see them on my website right now, assuming the power holds. That's www.artbell.com, and yes, I will be on Millennium Tonight from the high desert, Night Hall.

0: Did you go to that village called Sharokamena?
1: No. No, I was there. I was tied down by this sick Indian who had been bitten by the snake.
0: Oh, that's right. I remember.
1: And I couldn't... And then I was only there a few days because I had been waiting for weeks for a chance to get off that bloody Putumayo River. And when I found I couldn't get to the wild Witotos, I wanted to get to from there, then I just wanted to get out.
0: I understand.
1: Because I was a little tired of the flies. Well, actually, La Chorea was not bad.
0: No, it's on
1: and
0: the
1: nuns
0: Monte
1: were dark.
0: And is...
1: You know, the Mother Superior had quite a history. She was famous in Ecuador.
0: Tell me.
1: She had... there's a tribe... I can't think of the name. There was a tribe, a quite powerful tribe, right on the highway to Ambato. They had a big village. And they wanted to put the highway through. And the Ecuadorian government had to treat with the Minister of Public Affairs and Construction of the tribe before he could put the highway through. And those Indians, the Ecuadorian government has been very decent to its Indians. And they were allowed to live there in their own way. They didn't let white people in very much. Very rarely let them in. And but they had they were very orderly. They did good weaving. They were sort of like the Guevaras in their characters. And they

0: So the Salasakas did not, they were not a murderous tribe, they were not a killer tribe, but they were very reserved and very strong, and they had been, when people came in, they would simply pick them up and throw them out. Well, they didn't do that with the bishop and the nuns, so nothing was heard from them. And then they came out and returned, because they said they were going to stay 3 months. In the meantime, the nuns had been taking care of the sick. They made a sort of hospital. They taught new ways of weaving and a lot of useful things. And so they went back to Quito and stayed there, the capital. And after a couple of weeks, a delegation of Salasakas came, and they called on the Minister of the Interior, who was the only one they'd ever heard about, and like the Secretary of the Interior. And they asked him, they said to him, "We want to buy the nuns. We will give you so much." And he said, well, he couldn't sell them the nuns. You couldn't buy a nun. They thought he was trying to put up the price. So they kept offering more and more, and they were very prosperous people. And finally got it explained to them. Then they went to the president, who at that time was Gallo Plaza, who was very amiable about, very interested in Indians, and very decent guy. And he finally explained to them that if they went to the papal nuncio, or the whoever was the head of the Catholic outfit there, I guess an archbishop, they would, they might be able to arrange. They couldn't buy them, but they would come. And so they did. And she was the one, she was the nun, the Mother Superior at La Chorrera, was the one who led the nuns in first. She was in charge of the first three.
1: I wonder if it was the same nun that was there when I was there, because she was very a presence, for sure. I remember that.
0: A quiet, charming woman who had probably been quite beautiful in her youth.
1: Yes, if any of you are interested in the lower Putumayo, or the history of the rubber boom, or the real deep psychology of this area that we talk about, this book by Michael Taussig called Shamanism, Colonialism, and the Wild Man is absolutely...
0: I don't know that.
1: It's an eye-opener. I mean, this guy is not particularly one of us in the sense that he was a Marxist, a labor organizer. His tack was not
0: what
1: spiritual.
0: What was he doing there?
1: He went to Colombia as a labor organizer and did that for years before he got interested in Yahe, as they call ayahuasca in Colombia. And he went to the lower Putumayo, to the valley of the Sibundoy, and reports on the history of it in horrific terms, and La Chorrera figures in all of that.
0: It was dreadful.
1: And also talks about his own experiences with contemporary shamans, many of whom, I'm sure Nicole knew them, I certainly knew them. Did you know that guy, Don Apollinaire, who lived near Florencia, that was Eduardo's friend?
0: Yeah, I met him. I think he was in Leticia briefly.
1: And Don Francisco, who was his friend. Anyway, legendary guys.
2: What was the name again?
1: The name of the book is Shamanism, Colonialism, and the Wild Man by Michael Taussig.
0: Colonial.
1: It's University of Chicago Press. And just eye-opening book, needs to be read, will not be read by many people, but quite a masterpiece, I thought. T-A-U-S-S-I-G. Other questions or issues? Yeah.
3: Do you think a delegation would be willing to come to Washington from any of those tribes to speak for not being defoliated in a drug war?
0: I am sorry to say that most of them have been absorbed into the drug culture, into the drug vending. They are now, they're being quite corrupted in the first place. To them, coca has been something you grow. And when they grow it,

0: for the cocaineros. Well, why not? Because they've always grown it. And then after they get a lot of money, which is very bad for them, and they lose all sense of responsibility. They become drunk so easily. It's a strange thing. The American Indian, too, takes to alcohol. You see, in their native setting, in their original culture, one of the strange things about South American indigenous people was that there were no alcoholics and no drug addicts, at least in most of South America. It's simply unknown, and most anthropologists will tell you this. And I was asked to attend a meeting of, what was it, the something or other, it was years ago, some psychiatric organization, they wanted to know, they called me and said, we want you to tell us how the Indians handled alcoholism and drug abuse. And I said, they don't handle it at all because they haven't got it. And then they said, you've got to come, now you've got to come. Well, the answer did not please them at all, because the answer is discipline. And that was not particularly fashionable with the psychiatric outfit. And you see, what happens is if a man, for drug abuse, you have too much respect for the ayahuasca or whatever they're using. For the mother of the plant will get even with you if you treat it disrespectfully. And anyway, it doesn't do any harm to use it. As for alcohol, they drink a certain amount of masata, which is alcoholic, mildly, every day, first thing in the morning. It's part of their food. They drink about the same amount that the average French family would drink of wine, and in much the same sense, much the same purpose. And so, if a man, they also, nobody is exempt from a great deal of hard physical labor. The hunting is hard. The house building, everybody must participate in. Doesn't matter if you're the chief, the witch doctor, whatever. You do it. You work with the rest of them. And if a man's loaded, well, he's not going to show up for work. He's not, or if he does, he's going to be pretty sloppy at it. And also, you may be at war with the tribe next door. You can't afford to have drunks wandering around. And so, if on a very few rare occasions someone has done too much drinking habitually, the first thing they'll do is the older men of the tribe, because the political structure is very weak in the Peruvian tribes at least, they will get together and they will call Mother Carpenter and say, you don't do this anymore. You're going to work. You're not doing your work properly. No more masato. Stop it. And he will stop. Or if he doesn't, then the next step is everybody laughs at him and points. And that, what will people say, is terribly important when you have no possessions to make you proud. You have only what you are. And the respect of your fellow men is perhaps the most valuable thing you can have. So they don't, that hurts badly, but if he really doesn't straighten out himself out, then there's another meeting and they say, get out. And he is forced to leave the tribe under pain of death. He has to go off and live alone in the jungle by himself, and he will certainly die. Something will eat him, because one man alone cannot survive very well. So they don't have alcoholics. And that is one of the very few things that people don't seem to know yet.
1: Do they still not have alcoholics now with the
0: It is quite different now. Now that, in the first place, they didn't have spirits. They didn't have Aguardiente, which is a native rum of very horrible, usually pretty awful stuff.
2: Distilled
0: cane juice. And now, especially with the availability of more money, you are finding real drunks amongst the tribes, because the tribes are growing the coca. They get very big pay for it, and they lose interest in the fact that they have become sort of outcast to a lot of other tribes, and that a lot of them turn into drugs. Too bad. What is it?
3: I'm just saying, is it true that the same people that used psychedelics at one time are now?
0: Yes.
3: But in the when you talked about the experiments with LSD, how it helped with people that were into.
0: Well, I don't think ayahuasca works quite like LSD. It's not so easily available to people.
2: Right, although there were amazing instant cures on ayahuasca. I mean, sometimes they had to do with psychiatric insight. I mean, I remember one night this woman came to the meeting. She was beautiful, and she had this voice. I mean, it was a supernatural voice. It was just hard to believe. Her name was Slinga, and she had a stomach problem, and we got out in there into the trip, and she was complaining about her stomach problem, and Don Fidel listened to all this, and finally he said, you're having an affair with a man, and your husband doesn't know, and this is the cause of your stomach problem. And she broke down into tears and said, yes, it was so, and so forth and so on. So he was able somehow to discern, you know, where she was coming from. It isn't always like that, but sometimes it is.
3: So if you've taken a psychedelic, it doesn't prepare you. I mean, you don't see what the evil elements are of something that's not related. Well, I mean, when alcohol gets into the culture.
2: Well, in the case of these experiments with alcoholics, they were already diagnosed severe alcoholics and had voluntarily entered this experimental treatment program. So they had to that degree already made the commitment to sobriety. They were in a treatment program. I don't think it would work for everyone, but I think, you know, in the hands of a skilled psychotherapist, you can make amazing strides against habitual behavior of every sort.
0: Yes, and the ayahuasca thing is a totally, a totally different part of the culture, really. The drunks, I don't think they go in for it much.
2: No, and the surest sign you have a bad ayahuasquero on your hand is if you have a drunk on your hands.
0: Yes.
2: I mean, a drunk, you shouldn't even bother.
0: There doesn't seem to be any overlap.
2: Yeah.
4: Could you comment on the Datura plant and its role in shaping the metaphysics of Hinduism?
2: Oh, of Hinduism. Well, I'm not really qualified to talk to that. I mean, Datura is used by sadhus to this day. In Benares, you will see in the gutter the broken open pods. And when I used to, years ago, I lived in Bodhnath before there was pavement to it in the Nepal Valley, and on full moon nights the people would lock all the doors on the lower floors of the houses, and these sadhus would come into town naked with their Shiva tridents in the middle of the night and attempt to break into the stores and stuff, intoxicated on Datura. It's very difficult to keep control of that. It's a kind of, I don't consider it a psychedelic. The best description is deliriant. It's a kind of delirious frenzy where your awareness of what's going on seems to extend no more than about 5 seconds into the past. And you don't know where you are or how you got there, but you're going full tilt. No, I've had a lot of you know, my focus is fairly narrow. I've tried a lot of things, but many of them only a couple of times because they weren't doing what I wanted them to do.
0: Datura is dangerous.
2: Datura is dangerous.
0: Very dangerous.
4: In that image of the dancing Shiva, the Shiva Nataraj, it's the Datura plant that's up there in the crown of his
2: head. Is it? I know the Shiva Nataraj very well.
4: Yeah, that's one of the things up there in this crown.
2: The Datura magics that seem to me to work the best are when you go for a full-on crazed intoxication by eating the root or eating the seeds or something, but how about if you just take a flower and wad it up and squeeze one drop out of it onto the middle of your forehead before sleeping at night? Or put a flower... a friend of mine claimed that the way you take Datura is you plant it by your bedroom window, and then you leave your bedroom window open at night when
0: I've also been told
2: perfume.
0: That if you put it under your pillow, you will sleep beautifully. It isn't true. I tried it.
2: Well, let's see. We're down here after 5 o'clock. Why don't we take one more question, if there is one, and then... Alan, did you have something? You changed your mind? Anybody?
5: Yeah. Tolerance built up? The tolerance to the effect?
2: Of ayahuasca? Well, you take it so rarely that I don't think you build a tolerance, no. I mean, taking it once a week is taking it a lot. You know, I mean, it really, it's...
0: Even the shamans seldom take it more than maybe twice a week.
2: The one I knew who took it the most took it twice a week. I don't think you build tolerance. You see, maybe this is a good point to end on. Another really interesting thing about ayahuasca that distinguishes it from all other psychedelics is that the two things which it runs on, beta-carbolines as MAO inhibitors and DMT to fuel the visions, are both human metabolites on the natch. You have both in your brain all the time anyway, granted not in such radical concentrations, but nevertheless they're there. So consequently, the brain is very well able to deactivate and turn ayahuasca in the brain into harmless byproducts. So it's a very mild thing in that sense. It's the only strong plant hallucinogen I know where you can actually say you feel better the day after you took it than if you hadn't taken it. Because, you know, most of these things, there's an energy debt and a depletion. But this is not true with ayahuasca. It actually carries you up to a higher energy level and leaves you there forever, as far as anybody can figure out. And this is quite amazing. And if you ratchet yourself slowly, you enter into, I think, this place that these dieters are probing, this place where, you know, self is perceived as world, world is perceived as self, all action is appropriate, everything just unfolds with this kind of magnetic intensity. So I like to think of ayahuasca as merely a shift in the natural chemistry of the brain rather than an actual encounter with an exogenous alkaloid. Okay, well, thank you very much. Your attention to these details is very gratifying. This is not easy stuff. We'll be back this evening, hopefully, with something a little lighter. Thank you. And thank you, Nicole. You're good.
0: I thank the intelligence of the audience.
2: The audience is intelligent. Morning, try to move this along and maybe get a kind of consensus. There's no closure, but maybe consensus. And then we'll talk together and answer questions. We're sort of over the hump here this morning. The general layout of the thing is now clear. The idea is that you should now begin to self-direct it so you get input on whatever issues are outstanding for you in all of this. I thought this morning I would just talk a little bit about my view of time and the planetary crisis, the historical crisis, and relate all this back to the ecological crisis. Someone in fact this morning asked me about what did I think about the large number of occult prophecies about the approach of some great phase transition in the life of humanity. Either we are about to experience the glory or be contacted by benevolent extraterrestrials, or the coming of the Buddha Maitreya is hailed as just around the corner. Well, rationalism just rejects all this stuff as the fantasy of a paranoid streak in the collective imagination. But it's interesting how many psychedelic travelers return with maps that suggest that there is some immense perturbation ahead of us in time. And since my whole shtick is about stressing the primacy of experience, the primacy of intuition, I think we have to at least take seriously, as phenomenologists, this testimony, this persistent intuition of an approaching transform. On one level, it doesn't appear irrational at all, because we can look around us in the world and see the acceleration of all kinds of tendencies, the rising density of population, the rising strain on the availability of minerals and petrochemical fuels and this sort of thing, the increasing density of electromagnetic radiation from human-generated sources, the increasing density of mutagens in the environment, the increasing availability of information of all sorts on all topics, the factor that I indicated yesterday as being behind the psychedelic revolution. Well, what are we to make of this process of intensification, coalescence, concrescence, knitting together that seems to characterize both the natural and the human world? It obviously cannot be propagated infinitely into the future before all these factors become asymptotic and can't be imaged anymore. I mean, at the rate at which we are releasing energy and accelerating availability of information, these things will become infinite sometime after the turn of the century. Well, what does that mean, and why does the intuition of it so haunt the fantasy of Western religion and the psychedelic experience? And to answer this question, I have sort of had to, I don't know whether I underwent a conversion away from rationalism or a reconversion back to scholasticism. But, you know, keep your eyes open on this one, because I may be leading you down the primrose path. Nevertheless, it seems to me what we need is a 12-gauge shotgun. No, I'm kidding. My friend Ralph Abraham is a proponent of this school of mathematics called chaotic attractors or dynamics. And this is the notion that many processes are not pushed from behind by the momentum of casuistry, as in the ordinary Newtonian model of process, but that there are what he calls attractors, or basins of attraction. And these are things which lead processes forward. For instance, a somewhat trivial example would be if we had a large bowl and a marble, and every time we released the marble up near the rim of the bowl, we would notice that it unfailingly rolled to the bottom of the bowl and located itself somewhere near the center of the bottom of the bowl, we could say that the bottom of the bowl acts as a basin of attraction for the marble. In other words, the marble finds its most, that its energy state is most at equilibrium when it locates itself in the trough of the bowl. So there is a way of analyzing processes to see them as though they were led rather than pushed. And I think it's fruitful to see human history this way. You see, what we deny as a culture of materialist, positivist, reductionists, is the presence of spirit in the world, in ourselves, or in nature. And so Western science is very concerned to deny what is called telos. Telos is a Greek term for purpose. Purpose. The same idea as the attractor that I was trying. If you have a target, if you're driving a car toward a goal, the goal is your telos. It decides how you will steer the car. Well, it has been for the past 150 years extremely fashionable in sociology and biology because of Darwin to deny telos in nature, to say that, you know, any apparent order in nature is made up of the disorder of random mutation meeting the disorder of natural selective processes, and these two streams of converging disorder create a kind of apparent or virtual order, which is an illusion. This is the orthodox theory. And when you take this Darwinism and put it into historical theory, theory of human processes in time, you get the modern position in academic philosophy about history, which is that it is, and the official phrase is, trendlessly fluctuating. That's what we are asked to believe we are embedded in, a 10,000-year-old process of trendless fluctuation. In mathematics, this is called a random walk. It means you just go over here a few steps, and then you go this way, and then you go back. You're like a drunk, lurching around in this phase space. And this is the highest vision of human purpose that the reductionist vision can offer. Well, what the intuition of religion is, especially Western religion, and I wouldn't even bother to mention it, except that it also is the strong intuition of a lot of psychedelic experience, that there is some kind of attractor in the historical phase space. There is something which is drawing everything toward it. It's like a higher dimensional entity that casts an enormous shadow over the human landscape, so that, you know, at sitting around campfires 50,000 years ago, people felt this vague tug toward organization, order, cognitive activity, epigenetic activity. Epigenetic activity means coding stuff not in your genes, but in dance, gesture, ritual, and ultimately in clay and on paper and in electronic storage methods. This proliferation of complexity is a response to and an anticipation of this transcendental object at the end of historical process. You see, if it weren't for our presence on this planet, even modern science at its present primitive state could give a fairly good accounting of what's going on, that out of complex polymers arose super complex polymers which were self-replicating, and that was life, and then you have an animal population. But the fly in the ointment of this rational model of reality is ourselves. We are clearly imbued with a higher dimension, which we call spirit, in a way that ordinary matter, when imbued with a higher dimension, is called life. In other words, we represent a different ontological level in the career of organization, because we hope, we despair, we plan, we remember, and we misremember. You know, we lie, we fabricate, we delude ourselves and other people. All of these things are uniquely human functions. Well, I think that shamanism, which is the focus of our concern here, is a kind of anticipating of the whole pattern. And that this is really the way to think about shamanism when thinking of it as a force that can steady and complete an individual human life. The shamans are not in history in the same way that we are. By having access to this higher dimension that they go to in their trance states and their states of intoxication, they gain a fractal overview on process, on life. I mean, after all, isn't that what we mean by wisdom? Wisdom is understanding how things really work, how they really work. Love affairs, the raising of children, the managing of corporations, the prosecution of wars. How do these things really work? Not the deluded and fumbling attempts of the proponents of this or that school, but a Taoistic insight into the actual appropriate dynamics of everything. Well, how do you gain that kind of an insight? The answer is, you must have a superior model. You must have a superior model. Now, if you believe, you know, that the world is composed of three levels and they are held up on the back of a woman who sits on a giant tortoise who floats in space, this is a model of the universe. It can take you a certain distance. But what model of the universe can actually offer reassurance in all kinds of situations? Well, strangely enough, I think that these models come from the frontiers of mathematics. That it is not mere coincidence that the storms of visionary hallucination that the shaman encounters are very much like the storms of form and color that are spewed out of a Cray 3 supercomputer when it conducts 1,000 iterations per second inside the Julius set or the Mandelbrot set or one of these other compound complex mathematical objects that we are beginning to see. You see, mathematics up to this point has been a computational science because mathematicians used pencils and blackboards and chalk to describe their objects, and consequently an excruciatingly difficult vocabulary kept most people from appreciating what mathematics was about. Now, the computer is to modern mathematics like the telescope was to 16th century astronomy. The computer becomes a window into domains of hyper-complex computability that previously could barely even be conceived, but that now, at a rate of millions approaching billions of iterations per second, Ralph works on the MMPP machine, the multiple parallel processing machine at Goddard Space Flight Center. It does 800 megaflops per second. 800 million floating point decimal calculations per second. Well, you can dream dreams with a machine like that, and strangely enough, at the edge of the super technology of the dominator culture at Goddard Space Flight Center with guys, high priests standing around in white coats, when you get it up and running, what you see is what an ayahuasca shaman sees on a Saturday night in the Amazon. You see that you are navigating through a complex, higher dimensional phase space where, by varying the inputs of amplitude and frequency, in one case using an electronic box, in the other case using the human voice, you sing your way through a mathematical domain which is a higher resonance of reality. And you learn how the world really works, how things happen. Well, how the hell do they happen? Well, on the simplest level, they happen like this. They have a beginning, they have a middle, and then they die away as an oscillation, a damped oscillation. Now, this simple truth to which we all nod assent is, in fact, the hardest thing, the hardest swallow there is for the dominator ego and the dominator personality. Because what this simple truth says, things come into being, they achieve their inflorescence, and they fade away, is, as Heraclitus put it, pantit rhea, all flows. Nothing lasts. Nothing is saved. And this is, you know, our glory and our agony. That, you know, the people we love and the people we hate are swept away by time. Empires, dynasties, continents are swept away by time. And yet our search for security is cast in the dominator culture as a search for permanence. You know, I want to buy a house. I'd like to get my trust fund functioning a little better. I'd like to pay off X, Y, and Z. You know, a search for permanence. So what you do when you do that is you set yourself at war against the cosmos, which is a heroic stance if you're trying to produce Melvillian opera out of your life. You know, Ahab says in Moby Dick, he's talking to his first mate, Starbuck, who signifies Christian right reason, and he says, he's raving about going after the whale, and he says, you know, we'll chase it over both sides of earth and round perdition's flame. And Starbuck says, to seek revenge on a dumb brute seems blasphemy. And he says, blasphemy, Starbuck? Speak not to me of blasphemy. I would strike out the sun if it insulted me. For could it do that, then could I do the other, since there is ever a sort of fair play. Well, you know, this is locker room talk. The notion that there is fair play between a man and a nearby star is the finest expression of the dominator ego I can imagine. And of course, you know, the story of Moby Dick can be read on many levels. But finally, it is the story of the submersion of the male ego in the oceans of the unconscious, born to its destruction and transformation by an encounter with the maternal matrix in the form of the vagina dentata of the sperm whale and everything that it symbolized. So I don't think we want to go that way. I don't think we want to set ourselves up as the crusaders for permanence. But that means softening to the fact of the flow and of the impermanence. Nicole has made the point very eloquently that these people in the Amazon have nothing. The wonderful thing about the Amazon is that nothing lasts. Nothing is worth having. I mean, a book? Forget it. Clothing? Houses? Everything is just swept away by the incessant recycling of material. So all that is permanent are values, personality, strength, honesty, decency, dignity. These are things which can be erected against the flow and have some hope of permanence. So I think, you know, shamanism is permission to transcend anxiety by accepting the transience of all form. And this is a truth of the universe that cannot be ignored. So once it is integrated, then it's as though resistance in the electrical circuits that surround your integration into the world begins to fall. You accept that the present moment is the richest apex of being, that on the downside back into the past, it shades off into memory and its vagaries. In the future, it shades off into a series of adumbrations and anticipations. I think that the shamans gain this tremendous authenticity that you feel in their presence, the good ones, because they have seen the end. They have a model of how process happens, and so they don't push and they don't clutch, and then energy flows through them. And our civilization has to learn this. You know, I think

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1: From the high desert in the great American Southwest, I bid you all good morning. A good evening for some of you, dependent on the time zone, from Hawaii, Tahiti, out across, racing across the time zones toward the east and the Caribbean beyond that, to South America and the North Pole. This is, nevertheless, what we continue to call Coast to Coast AM. Welcome to the program. I'm Art Bell. There is going to be a special on CNN this coming Sunday called, perhaps appropriately, hopefully not, The Apocalypse Bug. It's about Ebola Zaire, and it's going to air 9 to 10 o'clock, that's probably Eastern time, this coming Sunday, the 14th. I will be in China. You should not miss it. They will examine the most dangerous viruses in the world, including Ebola, and the present situation going on near Kikwit, Zaire. Now, I've got a special guest this morning who's going to talk to you about Ebola and other diseases. His name may be known to you. You may have heard another show we did with him. He is researcher, author, and lecturer Lindsay Williams. And he'll be talking to us about Ebola. And a very different sort of strain of the flesh-eating disease that apparently is breaking out now. What I'm going to first give you, though, is the news as it came officially through the sanctioned networks, as it were, earlier in the day on Ebola. NBC said a full-scale international effort is now underway to keep this Ebola breakout confined to the area around Kikwit, a city. I'm going to call it a city because there are 600,000 people there. However, as of tonight, NBC is now reporting three other towns with infection. This story has now moved from a sort of an also mentioned to the second or third story in their lineup, and it's beginning to move ahead now in everybody's. Now, look here, that doesn't mean this is all going to go out of control, but it means that as I said to you yesterday, there is now a notch or two notches more of concern. And the death toll is an interesting area of concern. The truth is an interesting area of concern. NBC said death toll now exceeds 100. I've heard figures beyond that and much below it. A lot of the news coming from Zaire right now is untrustworthy. NBC reported hundreds sick. The Center for Disease Control in Atlanta, as you know, dispatched a team there. The team found a truly frightening thing in Kikwit. They found a hospital completely abandoned with all the doctors and all the nurses and health workers and all the patients who could walk. Well, they'd all fled. They'd left a long time ago. I wonder where they went. One can only imagine what it would take to do that, to scare those who give care to the ill, to scare them so much that they would flee, they would run. Now, ladies and gentlemen, I'm being told many things about this particular... actually, they've not identified this particular strain of Ebola, or if they have, they're not telling us what it is. Somebody faxed me yesterday with a very interesting fax. It basically said, if they had identified this particular strain of Ebola as one of the three known to exist, they would now be calling it that. That they are not calling it that probably indicates that they have not yet identified this strain, which would mean it could be a new strain. NBC went on to say that Ebola enters the body through membranes, throat, eye, and nasal passages. And it's pretty awful. begins with a headache, high fever, quickly moves to massive bleeding from every body orifice, as all internal organs literally disintegrate. Literally disintegrate. They actually decompose while you're alive. 90% of those infected die within 3 weeks. Gestation is very short. And it literally explodes, and they can see it. They can see it occurring when they culture Ebola. They can see it occurring. They put it in with human cells. It literally explodes human cells. Now, listen to this, and I'm sure Lindsay is getting a kick out of all this. NBC interviewed the official World Health Organization spokesperson, Dr. Ralph Henderson, who said, quote, "We're not expecting this epidemic to last very long," end quote, suggesting that with proper cap and gown, why, it's going to be containable. And maybe it is. Maybe it is. However, Dr. Jonathan Mann came on in NBC right after our Dr. Henderson. He's from the Harvard School of Public Health and said, quote, "Health officials who play the role of downplaying the potential for health disease effects to cross borders are ignoring historical and scientific reality," end quote. So there you have it. I warned you yesterday, and I now again warn you, that information on Ebola and on what's going on in Zaire right now, the information is sketchy. Much of it is probably wrong. You can almost make that assumption that a lot of it is wrong. And in my mind, if something awful were happening, if it became airborne, I don't believe that the CDC would tell us. Now, this is not, as someone charged yesterday, a blanket shot at the CDC. I just think it's a truth, and I think their decision in that regard might be, it might well be absolutely correct, because you could kill more people with panic with news like that than you might with the reality of its occurrence. Well, maybe that's not true with Ebola. Certainly the history is they did not tell us what happened at that Reston, Virginia monkey house. They kept it quiet. And you've really kind of, I think a reasonable person, I love that term, a reasonable person would conclude this, the CDC would keep it quiet. And a reasonable person might even conclude that even though I know we sit out here saying, but we have a right to know, in some ways we don't. In other words, would telling us change the reality or the speed of its transmission? No, wouldn't. Would it help or hinder any real investigation in how to stop the epidemic? If people panic, no, of course not. So a reasonable, rational decision would be to not tell people what's going on, and sure enough, we don't know very much. And that is why I'm about to bring Lindsay Williams on. I understand he's got a few facts for you, a little bit of knowledge that has not quite made it to the major news services about what's going on over there. So stand by. Now, let's go down to Arizona and talk to somebody who knows about Ebola and new diseases and maybe has a little new information for us this morning. Researcher, author, lecturer, Lindsay Williams. Lindsay, welcome back to the program.
2: Well, thank you, Art, so much for letting me be on your show tonight at such a critical time in medical history.
1: I think it is that myself, Lindsay. Let me start by asking you just straight out, do you believe that we're being told the truth?
2: I must say that I'm glad we aren't being told the truth, because I have followed this Ebola thing for some time, especially since the book The Hot Zone, which is on the 20 top bestseller list right now.
1: As well it ought to be.
2: Richard Preston.
1: Oh, God, it's an incredible book.
2: And then, of course, the movie Outbreak. And then last Monday, major television series called Virus. I've been following it real close and trying to learn everything I can about it.
1: But before,
2: I'm glad we aren't being told the truth.
1: Yeah, I think
2: we might have a panic.
1: Yeah, Lindsay, okay. Here's something else I guess I've got to ask you about. You just chronicled all of the recent media business between Hot Zone and Outbreak and all the rest of the movies, and we've been inundated with the concept that a horrible killer virus could get loose and go around the world killing 9 out of 10 people, something awful like that. Isn't it somewhat coincidental, at least it's worth noting, that all of these have come out and now we've got this?
2: Oh, very definitely. But, you know, the media has been warning us for the past year that at some point that particular virus or bacteria or fungus would break out in the population, that because of weakened immune systems and modern-day travel could literally kill millions in a matter of weeks.
1: How would the media is not that bright. How would the media be bright enough to know? I mean, and this is a reasonable question. I'm not trying to concoct a big conspiracy here, but how would the media be bright enough to know that we were on the edge of this? Or maybe they are bright enough. Maybe they're the way we are, Lindsay, and a lot of people out there sense things. And so maybe they just sensed it and thought, oh, here's good drama, and did a lot of shows about it. But, I mean, you've got to admit, and this is where I'll leave it, that it's kind of odd that we've been almost led into this, and now here it is.
2: Well, true, but medical science has known for some period of time that they had a problem on their hands and were on the verge of a medical nightmare. I'm so glad that the Hot Zone was written. I appreciate the fact that 2020, back in June the 24th, 1994, actually did a documentary on this, and then other programs such as 48 Hours, In the Danger Zone, May the 4th, 1994, and all of them were warning us that at some point something could break out. But I never thought that something which is the most lethal virus that medical science has ever come in contact with would break out as of yesterday morning.
1: All right, let's do a little Judge Ito kind of groundwork here. What is a virus? We've got to remember, Lindsay, I read and study the subject, and I know you do, and so there's always a danger we're going to get ahead of a lot of people out there. What's a virus?
2: A virus is probably one of the smallest organisms that we know in medical science as far as diseases are concerned. It can change its form very quickly. It must have a host in order to exist. It thrives on certain sections of the body's cell, can multiply extremely rapidly. Many of them have become immune to modern-day drugs, antibiotics, vaccinations, and medical science really doesn't know that much about it. They think they've found out some things about it, but they aren't quite sure just how the whole thing operates.
1: Well, to my knowledge, and I've made this statement, and I think it's right, Lindsay, we have never conquered a virus yet, have we?
2: That's correct. There is no known drug that can conquer a virus, and it was stated so well.
1: I mean, even like the flu is a virus. The influenza, that's a virus, right?
2: Oh, and they say, yes, if you get the flu, there's nothing we can do about it.
1: Exactly. Well, I guess they give flu, or they try to give flu shots. But basically, flu still has its way, and we have never actually cured the virus once it takes hold in the human body.
2: That's correct. In fact, the September 12th, 1994 edition of Time magazine actually had a full half page explaining in drawings and diagrams just how a virus works. And even there, they indicated they aren't quite sure that this is the real answer. Mm. So medical science is somewhat still in the dark as to why it can flip-flop. For instance, a virus can become, a bacteria can become contaminated with a virus, and they can flip-flop back and forth between the two, so medical science says. One time they'll call it a virus, the next time they'll call it a bacteria, and then it might be a bacteria infected with a virus. And that's the reason for these mutations, as you stated a moment ago. They aren't really quite sure if this is one of the viruses, the Ebola viruses, that they've ever seen before.
1: Well, you would think, Lindsay, my observation was that they haven't said it's Ebola this or that, and they have named all of these viruses. So without their using the name, even the CDC, to me that says it's a new strain. I don't know. I'm just a commoner here.
2: Well, now this morning, Thursday, May the 11th, 1995, USA Today, in that nice little box they're putting down in the right-hand corner, they say, quote, "The mysterious and deadly Ebola virus has been found in blood samples taken from desperately ill people in Kikwik, Zaire," and it went, goes on to say that the Center for Disease Control has officially, as of this morning, Mr. Ralph Henderson, World Health Organization, and the Center for Disease Control actually confirmed this morning that it is Ebola. Now, that sends cold chills up and down my spine because there is no more lethal virus in the world known to medical science than Ebola. And it frightens me. I hope that this outbreak, I say again, I hope that this outbreak does not go any further than what it is. And for the sake of many Americans who might be on the fringe and might be prone to panic, I'm glad that the national media is not telling them what I found out when I was on radio station KFYI this morning.
1: With Barry Young.
2: Yes. In fact, Barry Young asked me to be on his show this morning, and it was amazing. People are scared.
1: Yes, I know. And I want to keep it in perspective. So toward that end, let me try a little bit of that, Lindsay. This is just me speculating. It is now spread, according to NBC, to three other towns in the area. That's what NBC said. So, in other words, it really is, at the moment, spreading. But if it were airborne, and that's the real, that's when it becomes the real apocalypse bug, I think.
2: It is. It is airborne.
1: Excuse me?
2: That's correct. In fact, I'd like to read it to you. Right? You know, it's nice, Art, when a person writes medical truth prior to the time of an outbreak like this, because then you and I can go back and get the material before the media taints it and tries to paint it some other way.
1: All right, what have you got?
2: I have before me a quote from the book The Hot Zone, which is written by Richard Preston. It is not fiction. It is fact.
1: That's right.
2: And this was written back, what, a year and a half ago, top 20 bestseller list right now, and I quote right out of his book. Now, this was prior to the outbreak of yesterday. That means that he did not have to be biased in any particular direction when he was writing this book. He could tell the facts.
1: That's a point well taken.
2: Here it goes. It is called Ebola virus, and it is, if it should crash into the human race, as HIV, another African virus, has done, 90% of the human population would be wiped out. It is airborne. It is extremely contagious. There is no vaccine, no known cure. It is so lethal that even spacesuit-clad biohazard experts are reluctant to come near it. Now, that was written a year and a half before the outbreak. He had

0: thinking about that today?
1: Well, I don't think there was anything that would. Let me put it the best that I think I've ever seen it put, and that was in the New York Times. I never believed I would see it in this tabloid.
0: Well, I'll tell you what. Hold on. That's a good hook, Lindsay. We're at the bottom of the hour here, so let me drive this big vehicle to the bottom of the hour, and we'll let that one hang in the air. The discussion this morning, Ebola. If you are frightened by this sort of programming, you probably ought to be tuning out very quickly. For the others, we'll be back.
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1: I'm Art Bell. My guest, author, researcher, lecturer, Lindsay Williams. He talks about new diseases, and we've got one. The Ebola breakout now in Zaire, and we're discussing what we know and what we don't know about it. Mr. Williams seems to feel it is airborne. The CDC yesterday sent folks out with WHO officials who said, no, it's not. I rather thought if it really was airborne in the sense that the flu is airborne, that by now it would have exceeded the geographic area that they're reporting that it has. What about that, Lindsay?
2: Well, it has already exceeded, Art. In fact, 2 hours ago, only about 2 hours ago right now, I received a phone call from Minneapolis, Minnesota.
1: Yes, sir.
2: A person was watching public television, and they were giving a documentary on Ebola. They stated that as of 2 hours ago, or as of this afternoon, a province in Zaire of 6 million people has now been quarantined because it is spreading so rapidly. This was on public television, Minneapolis, Minnesota, 2 hours
1: ago. 6 million people?
2: 6 million people now have now been quarantined, according to public television. And this just happened.
1: Oh, my.
2: I was sitting in the studio of KFYI this morning. We were halfway through the program with Barry Young. His producer walked in, handed him a piece of paper. He looked across from the microphone at me with rather a stare in his eyes as he said, Lindsay, it's just been announced over our news line here at KFYI that it has spread to an additional area in Zaire. Now, there was only one city as of yesterday, Kitwit. There was 100 people they said were dead. Then this morning, look at the progression, 170 people. So they said on Good Morning America, Morton Dean said this morning, 170 people. Now, the progression and the rapidity of the multiplication of this thing, and then mid-morning this morning, between 11 and 12 o'clock, this off of the news line saying it had spread to another town. Now, just this afternoon, late this afternoon or evening, public television Minneapolis says 6 million are quarantined. I would say this is a rapid spread.
1: All right, let's, for the sake of, Lindsay, you're pretty far out there with this airborne stuff, and

0: I'm gonna walk the cautious route here. But you're scaring me a little because of this additional quarantine. If they really quarantine 6 million people, then there might be that problem. From a public health point of view, if you were in charge and the mission was stop this outbreak, what would you do?
1: I think I'd go back and read the hot zone as to what the truth was before the outbreak started, and they tried to tell us that it wasn't airborne. There was a nurse who called in to the station this morning where we were doing a talk show, and over the air she said she would like to clarify the meaning of the word airborne, because she also felt that Ebola virus is airborne. And she said, let me clarify what we as medical professionals consider airborne.
0: Yeah.
1: She said it might be different than what the average person thinks. She said, if a person coughs, normally if they're in good company, they put their hand up to their nose and mouth and cough.
0: Yeah, that's right.
1: And she said, then those droplets that come out of the mouth and the nose get into the hand. She said, that's airborne. Now, she said, whether they want to call it airborne or not, that's airborne.
0: Yeah, you know, Lindsay, you're right, because even NBC said last night, as they were profiling this disease, that it enters the body through membranes, throat, eye, and nasal passages. Now, the argument seems to be these patients tend to bleed out. You know, horrible, horrible thing. They can even be vomiting blood. I mean, just every blood coming from everywhere. And could this definition of airborne mean a direct contact with bodily fluids, or can it mean a vapor-like mist that might result from a cough? I mean, if it's a vapor-like mist from a cough that can do it, then it can be passed from individual to individual as easily, it seems to me, as the flu.
1: Well, this medical professional, this nurse, and she introduced herself as a nurse in a local hospital in Phoenix, Arizona. And she said airborne means that person coughs in their hand, then they go over and touch the doorknob.
0: Yeah.
1: Now, she said if that doorknob stays moist, it can stay there for 7 to 10, maybe 12 hours.
0: Yep.
1: She said another person comes along and touches that doorknob and in turn puts their hand to their nose when they cough, or maybe touch their eyes or put their finger in their mouth or eat food. She said this is airborne. Now,
0: all right, but not then airborne in the sense that a chew, I sneeze, and somebody a couple feet away from me comes down with the same flu virus.
1: She stated that a sneeze or a cough, or maybe even talking rather loudly at times, that a person 7 feet away can be touched by the particles that come out of your mouth or nose.
0: Mm-hmm.
1: This was this person's explanation of airborne.
0: Let's say it's as serious as this. Now, again, I'm going to come back to the question and press you on it, Lindsay. If you were going to try to stop this from a public health point of view, what do you do?
1: Well, I think you would do exactly what they did tonight. According to public television in Minneapolis, they have quarantined 6 million people.
0: Yes, but the quarantine, though, it's not a satisfactory thing for the quarantine to be continually expanding. That where they say there's a quarantine, if the disease doesn't stop there, then you know, it's just like drawing a line in the sand and trying to stop an army of ants. It's not going to work.
1: Well, quarantining Africans, Zaires, is quite a different story, too. Now, you must understand that we're dealing with another culture here. We're not dealing with modern-day America, where things are affluent and clean and all the rest.
0: Right.
1: We're dealing with, you see, I was a pastor for many years prior to becoming an author. And I heard many stories from the missionaries of what the African people are like. I mean, they walk by foot. They walk at night. They can disappear into the woodwork. They can go into the jungle. To quarantine a country of 6 million people is really a joke, because these people don't do like we do, whereby if you want people to stay inside of a city, you just block off all the roads going out of the city.
0: Right.
1: No, it doesn't quite work that way in Africa. We're dealing with another culture. And also, the question was raised on the talk show this morning. You remember when Desert Storm took place and our troops arrived on the beach?
0: I do.
1: The news media were already there with cameras in hand and lights turned on to blind them when they walked up on the beach. Now, there is some newsman or newsmen or ladies who will want such a startling story and get pictures of this new break of Ebola in Zaire, that they will get in there, they will sneak in, they'll walk through the jungles, they'll do anything in their power, then this so-called airborne virus will get on their camera equipment, they get back on the airplane and travel somewhere. Now, let's admit it, we live in a world where newsmen get paid for stories, and they are going to get in there and come out with this thing on their person.
0: I agree they're going to get in there.
1: I hope this doesn't happen, Art, because I must admit, you know, I've been dealing with this subject of deadly new diseases and microbial mutations being the correct medical term for them. I've been lecturing on this now for about 2 years and have written a book entitled You Can Live, dealing with alternative health care. And some things don't bother me too much. This new strain of TB, I don't like flying on those airplanes all the time, but I know it's there. The inner city of New York has got an epidemic proportion of it. These things bother me a little bit. When I heard that Ebola Zaire had broken out yesterday, it sent cold chills up and down my spine, because this is the most lethal virus that medical science has ever come in contact with. This frightens me.
0: I've heard, and it was described in Hot Zone, that this Ebola virus, literally, when cultured with human tissue, actually blows it up. In other words, when they look at individual cells, they have been exploded by this virus.
1: Yes, your explanation earlier in the broadcast was so vivid and correct. Every office of the body explodes. Every organ of the body is affected. Blood coagulates in the arteries, in the veins. And within a short period of time, a person can be dead.
0: On that cheery little note, stand by just a moment, and in a short period of time, you'll be back on the radio. And once again, Lindsay Williams. Lindsay, Dr. Ralph Henderson from the World Health Organization yesterday said, in almost an offhand way, well, we'll use caps and gowns and masks, and we'll go in there and we'll clean this up, and frankly, quote, we're not expecting this epidemic to last very long, end quote. You know, a very calming kind of, don't sweat it, it's in Zaire, it could never get here. You know, NBC also showed yesterday, Lindsay, some European officials checking Zairean people coming in, you know, who would come on flights from Zaire for any signs of the disease. And I sat there wondering, how would these airport officials, customs people, how would they be able to look at anybody and say, oh, this guy's fine, let him through? I mean, so obviously there is international travel right now continuing.
1: If a news person wanted a shocking story, and they wanted to get in and actually take pictures of these people, now mind you, what they have shown so far on every major news program has been shots of people in Zaire that was taken a long time ago, and they dug them out of the files and are showing them.
0: Yeah.
1: They have not actually shown the pictures of people right now
0: bleeding
1: for every office.
0: Oh, you know, that really, I doubt they're going to show those. You know, that's really a good point. The only thing we'd seen up until this moment, oh, Lindsay, I'm so glad you said that, stock footage. Now,
1: stock footage taken a long time ago.
0: Now, as this story ratchets up, which it is doing right now, even if it gets cured and it goes back down, right now it's ratcheting up. You're damn right. The networks and everybody else concerned are going to be sending correspondents. I'm sure they're on the way right now.
1: Well, they'll sneak in there if they don't. I don't know of a man in his right mind that would take such an assignment as that. But if some news person wants that startling picture that they get a fortune for, or that particular story that's going to make real news, they'll sneak in through the jungle and get it. Now,
0: well,
1: do you think they come back out again, they're going to allow some person to examine them at the airport?
0: Does the name Peter Arnett ring a bell with you?
1: Oh, yes, it does.
0: It does. Well, Peter Arnett stood up on top of a building in Baghdad, Iraq, describing the incredible attack as it occurred all around him. And if somebody will do that, I guarantee you that they will go into Zaire.
1: Well, let me stick my neck way out. I see that you would like us to be honest tonight.
0: Yes.
1: New York Times, September the 27th, 1994, said, quote, health officials around the world, including those of the United States, have long been known to lie about confirmed outbreaks of communicable diseases.
0: Yeah.
1: I never thought I'd see it in a tabloid. No, I don't mean New York Times. That's not a tabloid, is it? All right.
0: No, and but you know, Lindsay, let's examine the rationale a little bit. This is very interesting. I might, if I were a CDC official, let's say, and all you say this morning so far is true, I don't know that I'd tell the American people. And to what end? In other words, it surely would create a panic. And to what end, Lindsay? Maybe change in policy? I'm trying to imagine. Could we say all flights from Zaire are hereby canceled? Would that stop it? Is anything going to stop it?
1: I'm glad they're not telling the truth, Art. It would frighten the American people. Many people can't handle it. Now, after I talked with you this afternoon on the phone and you asked me to be on your program tonight, I was contacted by the owner, and I will not mention the name of the company, don't worry, owner of one of the largest supplement companies in America. He has three doctors on staff in Dallas, Texas with his company. One of them was in touch this afternoon with a friend of his at the Center for Disease Control in Atlanta, Georgia. And the individual stated that the equipment that have been taken out from the Center for Disease Control by the people that have gone into Zaire, he said, looking at the equipment that they're taking, he said, we are not being told just how drastic this is. And he said, I do not believe that we are knowing a fraction of the number of people that have already died.
0: In other words, he thinks the death toll is being numbers are jimmied around.
1: Is much higher than what they're telling us.
0: Uh-huh.
1: Now, keep something in mind, though. In today's USA Today, it said that 90% of those who get it die from it. It's 90% death.
0: 3 weeks.
1: Within 3 weeks' time, if it's contracted. But wait a minute. That means that 10% live. Why do they live? There is a reason why they live.
0: Which is hope for some sort of cure.
1: No, 10% of the people live, 90% die.
0: Yeah, but if 10% live, there's a reason why.
1: There's a reason why. Because we have in these bodies what is known as an immune system.
0: Yep.
1: And if that immune system is strong enough, the person can overcome. In fact, on the front page of USA Today, Thursday, March the 30th, 1995, there is given a cure for AIDS. Now, I stated this morning on Barry Young's show, and he sat there with a blank stare and looked at me.
0: Well, if you could see me, you'd see the same blank stare.
1: Thursday, March the 30th, 1995.
0: And what cure was that?
1: There's a cure for AIDS. It's in the blue box down at the bottom, and the title of it is AIDS Virus in Two Infants Disappeared Within Months.
0: It's true. No, that's true.
1: And it said that two infants had a mother who had AIDS. They were positive when they were born.
0: And went
1: negative.
0: I'm going
1: to read the statement right out of the USA Today.
0: No.
1: A small amount of virus infected the baby, fought by a maturing immune system. So now, those who are in the listening audience tonight, I know that we have raised some inbred fears, possibly, by what we've said. But you don't have to be amongst the 90%. You can be amongst the 10%. And that fear can be dispelled by taking certain precautions now before you come in contact with it. The body's own immune system can overcome contact with any known virus, bacteria, or fungus. And I definitely want people to understand that in the listening audience tonight, you don't have to die of this if it happens to come to America.
0: Well, let us begin with what you think the a percentage of fatality would be if it flashed across this country right now.
1: Oh, it was in the book The Hot Zone. In fact, there again, I go back to the fact that this book was written as fact. He did the best he could in medical research.
0: In other words, listen to me for a sec, Lindsay. In other words, they're seeing a 90% fatality rate. Clearly, the immune systems of the people in Zaire with poor nutrition, poor everything, would be in much more serious condition than would our immune systems in America, where our nutrition is at least fair, above average, much better than Zaire. So then why wouldn't there be a difference in the percentage of those who would live because of stronger immune systems?
1: I think the reason that it would not be a difference is because of the fact that the American people, for 40 to 50 years, their bodies have been flooded with antibiotics, which depress the immune system. We've been given vaccinations, which is a subject within itself which depresses the immune system. We live in a polluted atmosphere with ground that is bringing forth vegetables that have practically no nutrition in them. And more than likely, the average immune system of the American is in worse condition than the person in Zaire. And if this hits America, I would honestly believe what Richard Preston says in his book, The Hot Zone. He says 90% of the human population could be wiped out.
0: I wonder if that would be, I know it sounds awful, but nature's way. The strongest survive, the 10% with a very strong immune system survive, they breed, and the human race once again becomes strong. So CNN is going to run a show Sunday, Lindsay. They're going to call it the apocalypse bug. People ought to watch that. It's one more in a series. We're at the top of the hour. Stand by. We'll be right back to you. Lindsay Williams, a researcher, author, lecturer. Maybe as somebody once said, it's time to clean out the Petri dish. Isn't that awful? We'll be back.
2: 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Tonight featuring a replay of Coast to Coast AM from May 11th, 1995.

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1: I want to carefully warn everybody, this is a frightening discussion. We're talking about Ebola and what's going on in Zaire. My guest is Lindsay Williams. He thinks we're not being told the truth. We'll capsulize that for you in a moment. I'm going to lay a little more foundation, and then we're going to get the phone lines open for Lindsay. You're just beginning now in San Francisco. In a thumbnail sketch, Lindsay, would you please go over what you did last hour with regard to the differences between what we're being told by the CDC and what you are saying you know to be the case?
2: Well, let's say that it started out on yesterday with the news media telling us that we had 100 people that had died from a lethal virus outbreak of Ebola Zaire. It was contained supposedly within one regional area of a town called Kikwit. Then this morning on the news, they said that 170 people are reported dead. Then this afternoon on the evening news, they said there was only something like, 30, 40 people who had died. The reports are very conflicting. Then public television in Minneapolis, Minnesota, 2 hours ago approximately, stated on a documentary that they were doing on Ebola that as of this afternoon, a province in Zaire with 6 million people has now been declared quarantined. That was only a matter of 2 hours ago.
1: So they have drawn back and a much larger line in the sand. What I don't get is what it means. And, you know, Lindsay, here's something else. It's my understanding that they just started the quarantine. It's a military quarantine, by the way, around Kikwit. Now it's been, 3 or 4 days ago? But that people had been getting sick for a matter of months prior to this. So if you think about that a little bit, how many people walked out, do you suppose, before the quarantine, which doesn't seem to be effective if they've got to move it anyway, was imposed?
2: And how many people walked out? Because we must understand that we are dealing with a revolutionarily different culture than what we're used to in America. If we say a city in America is going to be quarantined, we merely say, let's block all the roads going out of it, and no one's going to be able to leave because with our police force today, we can handle it. Quite to the contrary, you're dealing with a African culture whereby people are mainly on foot. They think nothing of walking through the jungle. There's no way to block roads because they don't use roads as much as they use walk paths.
1: It's a good point.
2: Keep in mind the culture we're dealing with, and to say that news people aren't going to go in there and then come out with their cameras after they've been touched by people that possibly have already, not yet been diagnosed, but yet have already have contracted this Ebola Zaire virus.
1: Well, let me stop you there and remind the audience or inform this new audience that Lindsay noted that the only film we've seen on television thus far, and somebody may want to correct this if you've seen something else, but the only film we've seen of Zaire is stock footage. We have not seen film yet taken live, but I'm sure that the correspondents are on their way. One more little item, and I can't confirm this, so don't anybody get out of control over what you're about to hear. Mark in New Orleans just sent me a fax saying, Art, the news earlier this evening stated that 2 people have been hospitalized in Italy with Ebola virus. They had just returned from Zaire. Now, I can't know that's true, Lindsay, but if it is, it's not good.
2: If it is, it's not good at all, because this means that this is beginning to spread, and I again go back to the fact that Richard Preston's book, The Hot Zone, was written before anyone had any reason to have any bias in any direction, and they were not worried about starting a panic. Now, of course, there are many things that are not being said, and I'm glad they aren't being said, because it could cause a panic amongst certain of our population.
1: Yeah, me included. I would like to think I wouldn't panic, but, you know, this really is a scary thing. Now, I'm going to take you back again, if I can. And would you tell us what you know about the incident they didn't tell us about until it was long over? What occurred in Reston, Virginia at the Monkey House?
2: Yes, that was a very startling story that you're correct. They didn't tell us about until a long time afterwards. Fortunately, let's see, I think it was 48 hours, May the 4th, 1994, did a documentary 1 hour long entitled The Danger Zone, in which they talked about a cages of monkeys that had been imported into the United States of America, into Reston, Virginia, which is a suburb of Washington, D.C. Mm-hmm. And after the monkeys got here, for experimentation purposes, some became sick. They called in the proper people to find out what was wrong with them, and immediately the Center for Disease Control was contacted because a strange thing that appeared to be Ebola seemed to be amongst these monkeys. Well, immediately the space suit clad Center for Disease Control people came in, did take blood from the monkeys, and found after a few people, by the way, had been bitten or scratched by these monkeys, they found that they did, yes, have the Ebola virus. The monkeys were immediately killed. Fortunately, though, that particular strain, or let's put it in the proper medical terms, that particular mutation of Ebola undoubtedly was not contractable by human beings, and no one contracted it and died from it as a result of coming in contact with those monkeys.
1: Okay, my understanding was they actually, I don't know how we define contract, but they tested positive for it, which means it was in their system. But I remember that 48 hours program explaining, they had a scientist on at the end who said mankind got really lucky because there was this barely detectable difference in that particular strain of Ebola, which meant that it didn't make humans sick. It didn't do to human cells what it did to monkey cells. But had that been transferred, jump species, 9 out of 10 of us right now might not be here.
2: That is correct.
1: Okay,
2: according to Richard Preston's book, 90% of the population could be wiped out if it breaks into the human race.
1: Uh-huh. So the variety in Zaire is, we know now, in the human race. It's in the human species. It's killing them quickly, right?
2: That is correct.
1: But we don't know whether this is one of the old varieties or whether it's something brand new.
2: I understand from USA Today, this morning's newspaper, that the Center for Disease Control officials have officially taken blood samples and are either on their way back to the U.S. or possibly have arrived back here this afternoon and will be attempting to determine what strain of the virus that they have in Ebola right now.
1: Okay, and again, I've observed that if it was one of the previously known, you'd think that would be easy. They've got those, plenty of those in refrigerators somewhere that they could compare it to. And without having named it yet, it may be something new.
2: It may be a microbial mutation. And if it is, that's what they fear.
1: Uh-huh. Here's a question from a listener. If the virus is so highly contagious and airborne, where and when did it first originate, and why didn't it infect the rest of humanity on its first outbreak? In other words, like brush fire, why didn't it go around? How long would it take to go around if it is airborne?
2: According to the USA Today this morning, and they give the date of 1976, there was a pilot who discovered Ebola and an outbreak in Zaire at that time. 1976 was the first time that medical science has ever recorded anything like this. And it seems that it was contained within one village only, where the majority of the population of that village did die from it.
1: Mm-hmm.
2: It didn't go any further. And for what reason it stopped, nobody seems to know. They have no rational reason as to why it started, why it stopped, and why it did not continue.
1: All right, here's a fact from Paul, who is a registered nurse. Keep up the good work. You're the only one who seems to be bringing this urgent information to the U.S. public now. Dr. Mann, who I know from Harvard, I'm a product of the School of Public Health, and you are spot on with the seriousness of the situation. I work with WHO in Asia and often question their comments. Likewise, our government would not keep us informed. I'm sure the World Health Organization, the CDC, and the government speak with one voice with regard to what will be told to the American public, correct?
2: Yes.
1: Or for that matter, to the world.
2: Yes, very definitely so. Now, let me go back and explain why I speak with some authority on this. 2 years ago, now, I authored a book 5 years ago entitled You Can Live, which put me into the alternative medicine field.
1: Mm-hmm.
2: And I lecture all over the country and in many other places on this subject. About 2 years ago, I begun receiving some very strange newspaper articles, documentation from different sources of people who would send it to me. Because we researchers, that's where we get most of our material, is folks that, like they do, they fax things into you.
1: Sure.
2: The files started growing about this new strain of TB, about strep A, and on, the flesh-eating disease. And I decided at that point that I would make this my expertise. And 2 years ago, begun lecturing on the subject of deadly new diseases. Because of this, I followed them very carefully. And in my travels extensively across the country, I pick up things in different cities that you might not see on the national network or would hit the major press. But locally, the newspapers would tell what's happening in that particular area. And when a person travels this much, they pick up the fact that these things are mutating, that they are dangerous, and I expected something like this to break out, and had been predicting for about the past 6 months that people must be on the outlook, they must be ready, because some particular virus, bacteria, fungus will break out that will sweep the population because of modern-day travel and weakened immune systems.
1: So we're not going to stop the travel. Well, we might. I could imagine. And it comes back again. What do we do about this, Lindsay? If it's what you say it is, how are we going to stop it?
2: I don't think there is any stopping it. In fact, that's what the movie Outbreak was about. Even though I know they elaborated some and they made it into movie form with a story, yet it was taken from factual
1: Yes.
2: Circumstances in many cases. Richard Preston, who wrote the book The Hot Zone, he was very meticulous in dealing with this subject from reliable sources and investigated it for 2 years himself. Now, the beauty...
1: Let me try this on you, Lindsay. Right now it's in Zaire. It's on the African continent. And I know this sounds radical, but at some point, wouldn't you have to say to yourself, no more airplanes, no more travel from that continent to others or something, so that you would have it isolated to one continent? Or is it right now, Friday morning, already too late?
2: Well, I don't know how to answer it without being honest.
1: Have you ever seen
2: airlines shut down? Have you seen countries close out the rest of the world? That just isn't done in our modern-day society. And to think that newsmen and ladies aren't going to sneak in there to get pictures and bring this stuff out, to think that we can close down our modern-day world is unthinkable.
1: So it
2: will spread.
1: Yeah, so's 9 out of 10 people dying. Lindsay Williams, back in just one moment. This is Coast to Coast AM. All right, back now to Lindsay Williams. Lindsay, another fax from Hawaii this time. Art, your assumption is wrong. You stress repeatedly that you have no hard evidence that Ebola virus is airborne. That's true. It's also true there is no hard evidence that it is not airborne. Now, when confronted with such a dilemma involving public health, prudence demands the worst case danger be assumed, not the least. For example, if an object is found that appears to be a bomb, the disposal squad's assumption, until proven otherwise, must be that it is a bomb. That's why standard medical procedures require an immediate quarantine of unknown illnesses, such as the Ebola virus, until knowledge is certain one way or the other. And as you just said, Lindsay, either it's too late, it's already out, or it will shortly be out, one way or the other. They are not imposing that kind of quarantine. Doesn't that indicate that they don't think that it's so airborne that it will spread in a flash fire around the world?
2: All right. In order to answer a question like that, they say that history is the best way to find the answer. Now, let's go to what happened last summer. It was called flesh-eating disease. There were a few cases in England.
1: Right.
2: Within a matter of hours, someone had taken a jet aircraft and spread it to Canada.
1: Yeah.
2: We thought it would stop there. Everybody hoped Pac-Man eating an inch of flesh per hour would stop there, but it didn't. It spread into the United States of America. Then this winter, Mr. Bouchard, the premier of Canada, has his leg amputated. Mm-hmm. The best medical service that could be given to the premier of Canada, and yet they couldn't stop the spread of it, and his leg was amputated.
1: It's true.
2: Last month, four people died in Houston, Texas alone. Now, how fast did this spread? And now it is literally spread all over the world. No quarantine at this point would have stopped it. So how do we think that that the same thing that happened in the past won't happen again? Now, of course, this has spread even further.
1: So we're not even smarter than a bug, huh?
2: Well, it sure seems that the bugs are smarter than us. After all, we're still given antibiotics and depressing the body's immune systems in light of the fact that they say there is positively no known drug that will stop this Ebola. And yet the only thing that anybody has is what God put in these bodies originally, and that's an immune system. And if allowed to work correctly, it can overcome contact with any known virus, bacteria, fungus,
1: okay.
2: Now, anything.
1: Lindsay, again, I've got to stop you. This is really an important question. I'll lose it if I don't ask it. A 90% fatality rate, right?
2: That's what they said in today's USA Today.
1: Now, that I don't really quite get that. Does that mean that that of 10 people that get this disease, 9 die, but 1 actually recovers from Ebola?
2: That is correct. And not only that, but that's the way it was with the Black Plague
1: in the
2: 1800s.
1: But I have never seen anybody who had Ebola and recovered. And if there was such a person, they'd be really valuable. In other words, you would think the CDC would have them strapped down somewhere, taking their blood, and saying, now, how did this person live through this? I mean, we're talking about a disease that literally explodes the cells, disintegrates internal organs, and so if you get it, how in the world can you not die from it? I wonder about their 90% figure.
2: In other words, you indicating that you think there is a possibility that even that 10% is non-existent.
1: Well, if they are, then why doesn't the CDC have hold of their bodies doing lots of good experiments?
2: Very true. And why not get one of them and start doing some experimentation on them immediately to find out why that 10% lived?
1: I mean, I just wonder how they came up with their 9 out of 10 figure. I mean, how do you recover from something that explodes your cells? I'm not computing that. Maybe they're saying that 9 out of 10 get it. No, they're saying 9 out of 10 die from it. Lindsay, we're at the bottom of the hour. Hold on, we'll come back, and we'll get the phone lines open here in just a moment, everybody. Lindsay Williams is my guest. We'll be right back.
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1: That's Ross Mitchell, KOH. Thank you, Ross. And this bumper music is called Africa. And I thought it was perhaps appropriate. We're speaking with Lindsay Williams, the subject, a very difficult one, Ebola. And what is going on there that we're not being told about? I've got a fistful of faxes here, so let us begin. Lindsay, first of all, it was reported that Kikwit was a town of about 600,000. Jim in Salt Lake City, Utah, says a town of 6 million? Are you sure some reporter got some copy, didn't get some copy with a misplaced decimal point? Now, again, your information is that it's not just Kikwit anymore, so it's not a misplaced decimal at all. It is indeed an enlarged a zone of protection. I don't know what kind of zone it is. I don't even know what it does. But you're saying that they've made the quarantine area larger.
2: As of this afternoon, it has gone past the area of Kitwit and now has been broadened out to an area of 6 million, not 600,000. No, the decimal points are not in the improper place. This happened only as of late this afternoon. It was reported on public television in Minneapolis, Minnesota, at the time that a documentary, which has just been done by the station on Ebola, and they announced that as of this afternoon, it has been broadened out to include an area of 6 million quarantined.
1: Mm-hmm. All right.
2: Now, there's something relates to this, Art, that I think the listening audience will especially be need to know. A number of weeks ago, radio station WCCO in Minneapolis called me, and they said, we'd like you to be on the air tomorrow morning. And I said, why tomorrow morning? I'm not even in Minneapolis. They said, because a new strain of Strep A, which is last summer was known as a flesh-eating disease, has broken out up here, and four people have died in 1 week's time. I did some investigation, did the program the next morning with WCCO, and had an outstanding response. Strep A last summer was known as flesh-eating disease. It was a new mutation. Yes, Strep A has been around for as long as medical science can remember, but not the new mutated form, which last summer was called flesh-eating disease and ate externally as fast as 1 inch per hour. This new flesh-eating disease that broke out in Minneapolis in a little town called Winnemingo on the outskirts of Minneapolis a few weeks ago eats the internal muscle tissue. If not caught within 3 days, it begins to release toxins into the bloodstream that no known modern drug can stop it. So four people died. The following week, I was on radio station KGNW in Seattle, Washington. The talk show host did as talk show hosts oftentimes like to do. They wanted something phenomenal, and they said, now, while we're on the air, Lindsay, we're going to have our producer call Winnemingo and find out really just what this thing is about. They did.
1: Right.
2: And Winnemingo, the city, said contact the Cannon Falls Hospital at Cannon Falls, Minnesota. That's where the four people were taken.
1: Yes, sir.
2: The producer came back on the station a few minutes later, and the talk show host said, we have called. They told us to call Cannon Falls Hospital. We did. They verified that four people have died. It is Strep A. It's a new type of flesh-eating disease. And then came the part that caused me to actually order an audio tape of the program, because I want to keep it for posterity. Otherwise, it might have trouble being believed.
1: Right.
2: The spokesperson at the Cannon Falls Hospital, without any prompting for the producer of the radio station, KGNW, Stuart White was the talk show host, said, we think that this new form of flesh-eating, internal flesh-eating disease may be kin to Ebola.
1: Well, the results, or the end results, the horrible end results, would be very similar, a disintegration of internal organs and death. Listen, here is the latest AP minutes ago. Atlanta, AP. Scientists huddled Thursday in protective bubble suits over samples of the deadly Ebola virus that was brought from Africa to their top security lab at the Centers for Disease Control and Prevention. They are looking at blood samples from 16 of 49 confirmed victims of Ebola in Zaire. Meanwhile, fearful the virus would spread, officials imposed more restrictions on travel and advised people to stay off the streets in the city where the outbreak began. 30. That's AP, and by the way, it is just below the Oklahoma City story, which tops the news on the evidence found in Terry Nichols' house. So this story has now moved from the bottom of the newscast to the middle to near the top. This story, right now anyway, Lindsay, at this moment, is getting bigger and bigger.
2: And in the next few days, I hope, Art, it doesn't get any bigger. This is frightening. And I don't want it to continue. This is one that scares me, and I've known about this for 2 years. I've written a book on the subject of alternative medicine. And this is something I hope does not go any further than what it is.
1: All right.
2: It's a medical nightmare. This is a Frankenstein of modern-day medicine, and there is nothing can be done about it. There's no way to stop it.
1: All right. Another fax from Bakersfield. We'll get to phones here in a second. I heard a report tonight on the Los Angeles News that three Italian nuns have died from Ebola virus. The report said they were in Zaire helping the sick. My question, if it's not airborne, how did they get it? Would helping the sick be considered intimate contact? Well, I guess it could be, could it not, particularly with the bleed-out thing and all the rest of it, Lindsay?
2: Well, we must go back to the proper definition of what airborne means. As the nurse said to me this morning, you cough in your hand. The particles from the cough or the sneeze get on your hand. You touch a doorknob. Now, there's a lot of ways of saying what is airborne and what's not airborne. And then again, I go back to a book that was written a year and a half before there was any reason not to want to tell the truth. And it said very plainly, I'm reading again, right out of the Hot Zone by Richard Preston.
1: Mm-hmm.
2: It said, it is extremely contagious. There is no vaccine, no known cure. It is airborne.
1: I've got another fax, in effect, confirming what you're saying. It's an opinion from somebody who seems to know what they're talking about. Also, as for Ebola being airborne, it is more likely that it is and has been airborne all along. Just as the flu or a cold, it can be carried from person to person via the transmission of bodily fluids. And, you know, here's another one to think about. As more people get Ebola, surely if it cannot be transferred just by coughing or hacking, which you believe that it can, then what about mosquitoes? They've got mosquitoes over there in Africa, don't they?
2: Oh, and how? Here we're talking about an area of the world that doesn't have all the money and the modern-day methods of killing these things that we have here in America.
1: Well, if you've got four or five people sick, you might prevent a lot of mosquito contact and then transference in that manner. But when you begin to get hundreds or thousands sick, then it seems to me. I mean, I've not heard them say a word about the possibility of transmission, of it being transmissible by mosquitoes. That would be bad, too, wouldn't it?
2: All right. Remember in our minds the pictures, the horrifying pictures of all of those people that died in Africa recently. And our newsmen went over there and said it was one of the most horrifying stories they'd ever seen. Now, remember what you saw in those pictures. You saw flies on all of the people.
1: Yes.
2: Every place I looked, there were flies on the children, flies on the adults, flies everywhere.
1: True.
2: Flies bite. Flies get blood. Mosquitoes. Flies, if a person were bit by a person who, fly bit the person who has Ebola, and then bites another person, isn't there some transfer there?
1: To the phones, quickly. East of the Rockies, you're on the air with Lindsay Williams. Where are you calling from, please?
3: Madison, and I owe you a whole case of fax paper, Art.
1: Madison, Wisconsin, yes, sir.
3: Okay, I hate to throw gasoline on the fire here, but my wife is monitoring the BBC on our shortwave, and she just called me to tell me that there is a report of Italian doctors treating someone who arrived on a flight from Africa.
1: Okay, you're the second person to report that.
3: Right. Now, I want to get on to a different aspect of this. This facet of the quickening, I think, is probably the most horrific of all, because you know, you might be in the right place at the right time when an earthquake comes, but if something like this comes along. I want to refer back to a warning I received a long time ago from someone I really respected about this sort of thing, and he insisted that a fast of at least 7 days' duration is necessary to begin the process of rebuilding the immune system. And I'll hop off, and I'd like to get some feedback from this expert, because that's what I believe I'm going to do. And I also want to note that chlorophyll and hemoglobin are identical carbon chains, except they're both bound to a different mineral at the end. So the ingestion of large amounts of chlorophyll, I think, are going to be really helpful in ensuring that we might end up in the 10%.
1: All right, thank you. So that's a pretty good question, Lindsay. What say you?
2: Oh, I agree with the caller completely. I have been an avid health food person for many, many years. Last week I was in Seattle, Washington. The newspaper is the Seattle Post-Intelligence, dated Monday, May the 1st, 1995, an article that I never thought I'd see in a secular newspaper. It says, poor nutrition may make viruses deadly. Let me read just the first sentence. Scientists say that they have the first direct evidence that viruses can mutate and become deadly because of nutritional deficiencies in the host they infect. And it goes on for paragraph after paragraph talking about the fact that if a person eats right, lives right, gets the proper nutrition, but that without that, the virus can actually get in there and mutate very easily. Just exactly what the caller is saying is true. With this outbreak being evident as it is, before we go too much further tonight, I'd like to give my personal 5-point plan for staying healthy. Since I'm out here on the road day after day after day, I shake hands with people who may have AIDS. I'm coughed on by those who may have the new strain of TB. I'm in contact with those who have the new strep A in Minneapolis, Minnesota.
1: In other words,
2: 2 weeks ago.
1: You see a lot of people.
2: Oh, I see a lot of people. And I could come in contact with any of this on any given day in large audiences where I speak. Therefore, I frightened myself with my own notes about a year and a half ago. I must admit. And I said, I must protect myself from bringing some of this home to my lovely wife. And I want to keep healthy, too, so I can stay out there on the road and tell the truth as long as I can. And there are certain things I do, health-wise.
1: All right, what?
2: Well, a 5-point plan. Now, this is for Lindsay Williams only, because I don't dare prescribe.
1: Correct.
2: And I'm not going to mention any products.
1: All right, you just tell us what you're doing.
2: Number one, take responsibility for my own health. If I don't, nobody else is going to. That means I must personally learn the issues and do something. Number two, eat foods in their most natural state. That is, right as God made them. Go to the health food store and get organic vegetables. There is organic meat now produced by a leading company in Colorado. Guaranteed never having any hormones, never given a shot of any kind of antibiotic. You can buy those in good health food stores where you are. Eat them. They're cheaper than the doctor. Number three, exercise. It has been known for years that disease cannot live in an oxygen environment. So get oxygen into that body, even if you have to drive 10 miles outside of the city smog in order to breathe in good air while you're jogging. Get that exercise. Number four, learn the facts. There's no way a person is going to protect themselves unless they listen to a program like yours, Art, where you allow somebody to tell the facts and be honest with people. Ye shall know the truth, and the truth, the Bible says, ye shall know that the truth, and the truth shall keep you awake at night. To the contrary, ye shall know the truth, and the truth will scare you to death. No, that's not right either. Ye shall know the truth, and the truth shall make you free. Someone said to me the other day, doesn't it scare you to death to know what you know?
1: Or maybe keep you alive, huh?
2: Yeah, I say quite to the contrary. It would frighten me if I didn't know what I know. And then fifth and last, and I can't leave this off, we must take time for our spiritual life. And let me quickly explain. I know this is not a religious broadcast, but I was doing my first book on You Can Live, and I was at a hospital in Mexico, as nice and clean as any American hospital. It had 5 floors to it, and dear old Dr. Ernesto Contreras, 70-something years of age, probably has the most knowledge of malignancies of any man in the world. And he said to me, Lindsay, every Sunday morning I tell the people in my hospital, and there were 5 floors of them there, most of them cancer patients. He said, I tell them if they can get up out of bed and go to church. I said, but doctor, they can't understand the sermon. It's in Spanish. He said, Lindsay, I can't cure the physical unless God does something about taking care of the spiritual. Now, that's my formula personally, along with taking a lot of oriental herbs and a whole lot of supplements and other things, which I won't mention because I don't work for any company. I'm only an author and lecturer. But it is inevitable that this Ebola may sweep the world, and if building that immune system is not started before you come in contact with it, let's be truthful. You did.
1: Well, you know, I also want to say here, Lindsay, that doing all the right things, you remember the nut guy? The nut guy, he was Mr. Naturel, all natural. I forget, he had a big heart attack or he had a stroke or something or another and died. There are people who live reasonably excessive lives, you know, drinking, smoking, and womanizing, and they live to be ripe old ages. While the guy who collects the nuts and eats the bark falls over dead of a heart attack. So there is that aspect, too. Plus, Ebola, with what they're telling us about it, may mow I've got the big immune system, Lindsay Williams, down, just like the other blades of grass that it will move over. And, you know, I don't like to sound negative, but I'm not sure that Ebola meets a lot of immune systems that it doesn't destroy.
2: At least, Art, I might have a better chance.
1: Well, there's absolutely no question about that. On that note, stand by, and we'll be right back to you, Lindsay. And I didn't really mean to say you're a blade of grass. You're a very nice and informative person, and we'll be right back.

0: system.
1: Antibiotics have always been known to depress the immune system, along with vaccinations and other foreign substances that have been used by medical science. And this is the reason that modern-day medicine and honest doctors have been saying for the past maybe 2 or 3 years that we are bringing on a medical disaster by what we're doing. So I personally would highly say go get some good foods and eat them, but definitely don't start with something that's going to depress the immune system.
0: All right. Art, there was a report on the news earlier today that they, the CDC, had reported that there were known cases of people that had the Ebola virus previously and had lived, therefore supporting the theory that some individuals' immune systems were capable of overcoming the virus. That may be so, but it seems to me then they have developed something that allowed them to beat that virus. Is it not easily found, Lindsay? If they study these people, is there not something in their blood that can be detected that then would help everybody else? Or is it just the strength of their immune system?
1: Well, according to both the Hot Zone book and according to today's newspaper, there is no known substance today that can stop this. This is lethal, and there is nothing that they can do about it. If a person gets it, either their immune system overcomes it or they die. Now, in the case of AIDS, the article that I read a few moments ago, two infants overcame it because their immune systems, growing immune systems, maturing immune systems were the correct wording, actually overcame it. Now, you probably remember the report that came from the International AIDS Conference in Berlin, Germany, where they gave a cure for AIDS right in the minutes of the International AIDS Conference.
0: I really don't, actually.
1: Okay, this was June the 9th, 1993, the International AIDS Conference. It was held in Berlin, Germany, and I took from the minutes a cure for AIDS, and I'll read it. It's only 2.5 paragraphs here.
0: Well, we only got about 30 seconds. I'll tell you what. We're at the top of the hour here and a newscast. Can you give us another hour?
1: Oh, gladly, Art. I'll stay with you any day.
0: All right. Very good. Lindsay Williams is my guest. Good morning, everybody. This is really frightening stuff, so use discretion in who you allow to hear it. But it is dealing with something horribly, apparently real, going on in Zaire and apparently spreading in Zaire. It's the Ebola virus.
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0: 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Tonight featuring a replay of Coast to Coast AM from May 11th, 1995.
1: I have through the years speculated what it would be like to, in effect, provide coverage or a discussion forum for the end of the world. It was always sort of a matter of idle science fiction-like speculation. I sure hope we're not beginning to do that right now. The subject is Ebola. I have a guest. His name is Lindsay Williams. And I have certain information, and Lindsay has a lot more, and we'll get him back on and retrench just a little bit one final time for those of you just joining us at this hour. You've missed a very important...

0: 2 hours, but I'll try and retrench it a little bit. There is, according to NBC, which is sort of the official report to everybody, a full-scale international effort underway now to keep this Ebola confined to an area around Kikwit, but we now know it's in at least three other towns. I'm getting some pretty serious faxes, people saying they've heard news reports that there may be cases in Italy, or there may be people getting treated for something like Ebola in Italy now. The death toll, we don't know. The numbers go up, the numbers go down. NBC said hundreds are sick. The CDC, when it went into Kikwit, found a damn frightening scene. A hospital there, completely abandoned. All health workers, doctors, nurses, even the patients that could make it out, all fled for parts unknown. It's hard to imagine what would make a doctor and a nurse with something that was not airborne and was treatable with caps, gowns, sterile procedures, what would make them flee that way. Hard to imagine. NBC described Ebola as entering the body through membranes, throat, eye, nasal passages. It begins, they said, with a headache, high fever, then massive bleeding from every orifice of the body, as all internal organs literally disintegrate. 90% or 9 out of 10 of those infected die within 3 weeks. It's not slow. Official CDC word, WHO word, is expressed by somebody like Dr. Ralph Henderson, who said, quote, "We're not expecting this epidemic to last very long, and thinks it'll be under control shortly," and end quote. Well, that wasn't really a quote. I shouldn't have put quote marks. He said, quote, "We're not expecting this epidemic to last very long," end quote. The obvious implication there that why not to worry? Dr. Jonathan Mann, on the other hand, quoted on NBC, a Harvard School of Public Health official, said, quote, "Health officials who play the role of downplaying the potential for health effects to cross our borders are ignoring historical and scientific reality," end quote. Now, we're talking to Lindsay Williams about it, and coming back in to the show now, and as so many of you are just coming, let me read you the official Reuters news story that just cleared minutes ago, all right? Zaire slapped a quarantine order on the town at the heart of an outbreak of the rare but deadly Ebola virus on Thursday, and the governor of Kinshasa closed the capital to anyone traveling from the area. Did you hear me? The governor of Kinshasa has closed the capital to anyone traveling in the area. This is Reuters. Former colonial power Belgium said that it, too, had taken steps to ensure passengers arriving by planes from Zaire did not bring the virus to Europe. With a third Italian nun reported killed by Ebola fever in Zaire, and doctors reporting 20 suspected cases now in a second town there, international medical experts fought to contain the virus, which, like AIDS, is transmitted by blood or bodily fluids. I have barred all movement of people into Kinshasa from Bandundu, I believe it is, province. That's according to the governor there. If the disease, he said, penetrates to Kinshasa, that will be a catastrophe, he said, adding that the mortuary in the city of 5 million people had room for 150 corpses. The government declared Kikwit, where the virus surfaced in March, a disaster zone, slammed a quarantine order on the town of 500,000. Quote, "The movement of people either entering or leaving is subject to sanitary control." Interesting statement. Zaire and WHO confirmed Ebola was in Kikwit. A WHO spokesman in Geneva says the U.S. Center for Disease Control and Prevention did identify the virus in blood samples from Kikwit. Health workers are particularly at risk, it goes on. Experts from WHO, the CDC in Atlanta, the Pasteur Institute in Paris now, and the National Institute for Virology in South Africa are in Zaire to try to curb its spread by handing out sterile gowns and other protective clothing and equipment to hospital workers. So there you have it. That's the latest Reuters. And then this, if you're considering the magnitude the story is beginning to attain, from Vern in Sarasota, Florida, the following facts, Art, CNN has just moved the Ebola virus story to the top. So according to Vern in Sarasota, CNN is now leading with the Ebola story. And if that is true, and the others follow, the other networks, that would mean in a space of 2 days that I've told you to watch this story, it has moved from a bare mention, and also mentioned, to the middle of the news, to near the top, and now at the top of the news, and all of this has occurred very quickly. Now, I'm going to let Lindsay Williams, my guest, recount for you the differences that he believes exist between what the CDC and WHO are saying and what he knows to be the case. So there you're caught up. Lindsay, if you would, sort of recount what you know that people are not finding out elsewhere.
1: Art, the Ebola virus is the most lethal virus that medical science has ever come in contact with. 90% of the people who contract it die with it. They die within 3 days. It's a horrible death. One medical professional described it on a radio talk show that I was on this morning as something that is worse than burning, which they say is the most painful death that a person probably can experience. And they say that Ebola is equal to it, if not worse.
0: And it occurs from the inside coming out.
1: And every organ of the body begins to disintegrate. I understand that the blood coagulates in the vessels. It is a horrible death.
0: Lindsay, the magnitude of the problem. Now, in what I read you from Reuters, they're still talking about, well, there was an expansion because Kikwit, of course, is surrounded there by the military at the moment. But Kinshasa now has closed off travel, and has that... You've told me that you believe as many as 6 million people are now under quarantine. Would you give us the source of that again, please?
1: As of 3 hours ago, because we've been on the air now for about an hour and a half, 2 hours. As of 3 hours ago, public television in Minneapolis, Minnesota, a person called me just prior to going on your program and said that they were doing a documentary on Ebola, and they announced that it had just taken place, that they had broadened the scope of the quarantine from Kitwit to include 6 million people. Now, not 600,000, as is in the town and vicinity of Kitwit, but it has now been broadened to 6 million, area of 6 million people quarantined. That took place only a matter of hours ago. The definition of Ebola, or the description of Ebola, written in a book entitled The Hot Zone, prior to the outbreak, when there was no reason to be fearful or panic, and when they could still tell the truth with before it ever happened. I'll read it. It is called Ebola virus. And if it were to crash into the human race, as HIV, another African virus, has done, 90% of the human population could be wiped out. It is airborne. It is extremely contagious. There is no vaccine, no known cure. It is so lethal that even space suit-clad biohazard experts are reluctant to come near it.
0: Great. We'll be back in just a moment. Let's define again airborne. You have said, contrary to what the CDC is saying, that this is airborne. What do you base that on? Quickly.
1: A nurse described airborne to me this morning over a talk show that I was on, called in, and said, let me give a definition of airborne. A person coughs or they sneeze. Normally, you would put your hand up to your face if you're in company. Then, in turn, that hand would touch a doorknob. The nurse said, any person within 7 feet of you, even if you're talking loud and your mouth is open and some particles come out of the mouth, within 7 feet, a person could be described as contracting what you have airborne. So we need to understand the definition of airborne. Now, if you want to say that airborne is that you've got they're saying it's not airborne. But we've got to go back to what the true definition of airborne is from a nurse.
0: If it's not airborne, one might ask why the CDC people who work on it need spacesuits.
1: Exactly right. Why would they go over there with all of this? Now, I was talking this afternoon with the owner of one of the largest herbal companies in America, supplement companies, and it seems that they have three doctors on staff to make sure that they do everything meticulously perfect.
0: Right.
1: One of their doctors was in contact with a friend of his at the Center for Disease Control in Atlanta, Georgia, this afternoon. And the person there stated that the equipment that they were seeing go out of the Center for Disease Control with the people who are going to Zaire indicated a major disaster. He said they are not taking just ordinary equipment that they would take along for something simple. He said this is major, and he indicated to this individual that he felt that all of the precautions and the equipment and everything that was going out indicated that many, many people, more people had died than what had been indicated in the news media.
0: Did he give you a number?
1: No, he did not give a number because he could not confirm anything and he was fearful to say anything further. But it was stated so well in the New York Times, quote, health officials around the world, including those of the United States, have long been known to lie about confirmed of outbreaks of communicable diseases, September the 27th, 1994.
0: I'm sure.
1: So why shouldn't we take this as what's happening right now? After all,
0: yeah,
1: they do
0: okay.
1: not want people to panic.
0: All right, to retrench this ground, and then we're going to the phones, Lindsay. I think they do lie, and I think they should lie. I've thought a lot about this, and I just can't see what positive effect it would have for them to tell the American, let's say that it was airborne, let's say that it's not at all in control, or that there are no good prospects for controlling it, and they can draw all the lines in the sand they want over there, it's going to keep on trucking. What value would there be to tell the American people that, put them into a steep panic, and with God knows what results? In other words, it's not going to help anybody find a cure, and I'm sure they're working hard on that, or a better way to stop it. If anything, panic would probably spread it faster.
1: Well, Art, I'm glad they aren't telling the truth. In fact, if there happens to be any person listening tonight from the Center for Disease Control, my advice would be, please don't tell the facts exactly as they are, because this is the most lethal virus that medical science has ever come in contact with. We who have been lecturing on this subject for the past 2 years and writing books and articles on it have hoped that this particular one, the Ebola virus, would not break out. I hope this doesn't go any further. I want it to stop right where it is. Let's take something like strep A and the flesh-eating disease and go back to simple things.
0: Yeah, I hear you. Listen, Lindsay, why are these awful things, the various strains of Ebola, AIDS, all coming out of Africa?
1: I'm not quite sure.
0: I appreciate the honest answer. I'm not either. I don't know that anybody really knows. It's just a really good question, so I thought I would ask it. Quickly to the phones, east of the Rockies, you're on the air with Lindsay Williams. Hi.
2: Yes, Art.
0: Where are you, sir?
2: I'm in Bourbon, Missouri.
0: All right.
2: And I have a couple of comments. First of all, the word airborne is in air. Okay.
0: In error?
2: In error.
0: Well, that's two words. Airborne, all right. In error, in what sense?
2: Well, first of all, a disease that's transmitted by a cough is considered to be vectored by aerosols.
0: Okay.
2: That's the proper terminology.
0: In other words, it is not born on the wind, as it were.
2: Right.
0: But
2: and when you consider it, you cause a lot of confusion in this because you consider this virus wafting along for miles on the wind.
0: No, I don't want people to misinterpret airborne as in the sense of one person being able to give another person a flu by sneezing or coughing in their immediate environment.
2: Well, actually, the flu is most often transmitted by physical contact, by touching a hand or something like this. That's why you can wash your hands and minimize.
0: So then you're really underscoring what Mr. Williams has been saying.
2: Well, what I'm saying is an aerosol is a finely divided mist. It actually has a micron size in order to be considered to be an aerosol. And these aerosols can travel a distance of 7 to 12 feet, depending upon
0: of
2: ejection.
0: Okay, in that sense, and in the confines of the definition you just gave us, is Ebola airborne?
2: From what I've heard you saying, okay, airborne is not the correct word.
0: So then you would say it is what?
2: It is vectored by aerosols. Vectors.
0: Well, okay. That seems to me, though. Thank you for the call. Vectored by aerosols. I'm not sure that I'm able to discern the difference.
1: I think the best visual illustration of this, and I agree with the caller, it's just a matter of terminology here. The best visual illustration of this was in the movie Outbreak, where a person was sitting, I believe, in a movie theater. They coughed, and it actually showed the particle.
0: It did, yes.
1: And it went right into the mouth of the person that was laughing or breathing next to them.
0: I recall.
1: It's a matter of definition.
0: All right. Well, definitions are important. The word airborne is a very frightening word when it comes to a disease like Ebola. Now, rather than engage Lindsay again, I'm going to go ahead and break here at the bottom of the hour. This is very difficult to digest, very indigestible. And I'm sorry that on my last night for about 10 days or so, we've got to be hip deep in... but then again, every time I've ever gone on vacation, we always are, so I don't know why I'm surprised. More on the Ebola outbreak and Zaire in a moment. Lindsay Williams is my guest.
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1: The network is already getting flooded, and so am I, with... Yes, you can get a copy of the program you're listening to right now, or have been listening to since 11 o'clock Pacific time. In addition, because time is short and valuable, I need to get the information out on my bulletin board. I call it my bulletin board. It's not really. But we have any number, a growing number of absolutely incredible photographs, documents, things that relate to the program that I do and Dreamland on this bulletin board, photographs and such. It's open 24 hours a day. When you get down into the inside there, to the main menu, enter J space 11. And that will take you to where all of this stuff is located. There are so many goodies there, I can't take the time. And it's free. You can get in at least once a day, absolutely free of charge. So please write the number down. It will continue to operate while I'm out gone on vacation. And this fax echoes something I just said. Greetings, Mr. Bell. On behalf of the millions of Americans who will have no choice but to remain within the continental boundaries of the U.S. during your upcoming vacation, I have but one request. Don't go! I first discovered your program way back during the Ross Perot presidential campaign, phase one, and have been an avid listener ever since. This is an addiction, by the way, that not even Narcanon could put a dent in. Over the years, however, I've noticed something about you that verges on the downright spooky. Every time you leave town, all hell breaks loose. Now, I don't know if you've got a secret team of psychic advisors that warns you in advance of impending disaster, at which point you discreetly leave the country. Thanks, sir. Or if your own inner voice lets you know when it's time to pull the D-ring. Oh, my God. All I know for certain is that while you're out of the country, I'm not going anywhere near Mount Rainier. All kidding aside, I think, I hope you and your XYL, that's ham language for wife, have a grand time while you're away. And that your part of the country is still intact when you attempt to return. Thank you very, very much. The conservative realist, he calls himself, from KVI Como country. So there you have it. We continue to track the story. My guest is Lindsay Williams. Lindsay, are you there?
2: Right here, Art.
1: All right. Let us devote more time to telephone calls. There are many. West of the Rockies, you're on the air with Lindsay Williams. Hi.
2: Hi. This is Pete in Portland.
1: Hello, Pete.
2: Yeah, Portland, which is the home of an outbreak of a new strain of bacterial meningitis that takes down one kid every 8 weeks or so around here.
1: You're kidding.
2: Nope, not kidding.
1: I've not heard anything about that.
2: Well, it's throughout northern Oregon and southern Washington. It's been going on for about a year or two now.
1: I see.
2: Now, yeah, I can answer for you why Africa, and I can also say something about who's less likely to die.
1: All right, why Africa?
2: Africa's a crossroads of long-distance migrating species. The flamingos down in Florida, they lay their eggs in brine lakes, in nests in brine lakes in Africa. The storks that put up, the marabou storks that put up nests in chimneys in Holland and Germany and the Ukraine, they nest in Africa. It's a crossroad for bats and minor birds and things like that from
1: so
2: all over the world.
1: You're saying it's a place where things, species, jump.
2: Yes, and Ebola is a species-jumping virus. It probably developed in the avian species. The monkeys got it through their feces. It evolved to latch onto the monkeys, and then it transferred to humans who interacted with the monkeys.
1: All right. Well, you sound like somebody who's done some study of this. Mm-hmm. How alarmed are you at what you're hearing about in Zaire right now?
2: Very. I just finished reading The Hot Zone this morning.
1: Oh, well, you're still in shock then.
2: No, well, yeah, but I know a little bit. I know a little bit. The last few pages are pretty hairy, especially where I think it's page 127 where they have this whole list of emerging viruses from all over the world.
1: Yeah.
2: And since the first case of, let's say, Marburg, which is the elder sister of all these virus, of these Ebola viruses, first appeared in like 1967, this is going on 30 years that this has been happening.
1: All right, caller, we sure appreciate the call. I don't know. There wasn't really a question there. That was just a real worried customer. And, Lindsay, I guess you would say he's justified in being worried.
3: Oh, very justified in being worried. And I'm so glad that he mentioned the fact that we're not only facing Ebola. There is a multitude of different things out there that have mutated, and the human race is facing them because of the overuse of antibiotics and our weakened immune systems, AIDS. We heard of it prior to 1982.
1: Would we be better off, Lindsay, never to have developed antibiotics? I mean, arguably, they saved millions and millions of lives. And with infections that at one time killed you, now with antibiotics, those infections are treatable. And yet you're saying at the price of saving many individuals, all of us may eventually die, or most of us.
3: I think medical science honestly thought they were going to vanquish plagues from the face of the earth for all time. When they developed these magic bullets back 40 to 50 years ago, they really did not know that the bugs someday would should fight back.
1: So in other words, it is like I said last hour, I think it was last hour, that the bugs are smarter than we are.
3: Well, yes, definitely. And suppose this new strain of TB. It used to be March of Dimes for TB, but it's not anymore. Why? Because we vanquished that particular plague, just a few drugs of a certain kind, and it's all taken care of. Mm-hmm. Until 2 years ago, the bugs said, we're going to change. Same symptoms, same name, TB, but resistant. Now New York City and many others have an epidemic in the inner city of this new strain of TB. So, yes, we vanquished the plague for a particular period of time in history. Now we have created something that doctors don't even know where to begin. We have a medical nightmare out here on our hands of AIDS, TB, Four Corners Mystery Illness, Hantavirus, flesh-eating disease,
1: bad as all of those are that you're listing, though, Ebola really makes them pale by comparison.
3: Oh, I hoped Ebola would never break out. I mean, this is a nightmare for a writer, an author, and a lecturer such as myself who has researched this now for a number of years. This is something that we hoped would never take place. And I was looking back through my notes here. When I mentioned to you early in the program that I was on KFYI today with Barry Young.
1: Yes.
3: In Phoenix. And he handed me in the middle of the program, and I was looking back over it, I must read this. The assistant director, Mr. Ralph Henderson, of the World Health Organization said, there is no treatment or vaccine for Ebola, but that the spread could be stopped using the simplest of nursing procedures in the hospitals. Now, why are they sending spacesuit-clad individuals from the Center for Disease Control in Atlanta, Georgia, to Zaire to bring back specimens if it could be stopped by the simplest of nursing procedures in hospitals?
1: I really do agree with that, Lindsay. I really agree with that. I mean, look at what they're doing more than what they're saying. I don't believe the CDC, and I hate to keep covering it, but maybe the CDC should be lying to us. But the spacesuits, Biohazard 4, they say why it's not airborne, but it seems to be airborne. I don't like any of this, Lindsay.
3: Well, Art, you see, there are a number of us out here who have researched this over the past few years, like Richard Preston. I've written a book on similar matters. There are a number of us who have been alarmed over this for the past 2 or 3 years, and we saw it coming. We knew that it had to hit the human race at some point. We hoped that it wouldn't do it in our lifetime.
1: Each time I've seen Ebola try to start up, I compared it yesterday to a car engine that won't start. And you keep turning over the engine, you don't get an ignition, but then finally, happy day, you turn the key, and that engine starts to roar. And I've been afraid that would be a good analogy with Ebola, that it kept trying to start, and one of these times, it was going to find the right a massive brush to make it spark in, and away we go.
3: Well, I hope it'll stop. I really.
1: We all better hope.
3: I would like to be able to say Lindsay Williams was a prophet 2 years ago when I was one of the first ones to have a lecture on this across the nation in public. And I'd like to say that my videotape, which we did 1 year ago,
1: where we
3: prophesied this would happen,
1: isn't
3: for real. But it's so drastic now that 1 week ago, when I was in Seattle, Washington, we had a studio come in and videotape me for 1 hour, giving the very latest of all of these mutations, including some of the facts about Ebola before it actually broke out 2 days ago. And later on in the program, maybe I can tell the audience a little bit about this, because we try to give the background to it.
1: All right. You absolutely may. Right now, let's go east of the Rockies. You're on the air with Lindsay Williams. Where are you calling from, please?
4: Our Meister. This is Sky in New Orleans.
1: New Orleans, yes.
4: Yes, only our socks are all wet now. But before I get to the subject, I want to say real quick, enjoy your trip. Please come back safe. And with this going on, please be careful who you come in contact with.
1: Thank you.
4: Okay, but...
1: I'll try to follow that advice.
4: Yes, I'm sure you will. What I would like to contribute is I cannot begin to corroborate enough what your guest is saying about health, your intake of the right foods, herbs, and what have you. Reason being, I did all sorts of research last year when my sister was dying of leukemia. And it's just such a long shot for anybody to recover from, that kind of medical treatment. And I cannot stress, people don't look at food enough as fuel as they do just for palatable enjoyment. There's just so much more to get from it. And, the best that medicine can do is to help your body to heal itself, because they do not cure anything. Eventually, it's your body that does it.
1: Yeah.
4: And as far as antibiotics go, where they have helped as far as focusing on one thing, they also reduce resistance in other areas that your body would be able to, fight, a lot stronger.
1: All right. I appreciate the input, my friend. Thank you. I will say this to you, Lindsay. I lead a fairly excessive lifestyle. I smoke. I drink coffee. I do the things probably most talk hosts do, who do shows like this. so that represents, it's not just me, but that represents a lot of people out there, or even most people. And one day, Lindsay, we hear milk is good for us. Milk is good for a body, they say. And the next day, somebody comes along and says, oh no, it isn't. Milk is not good for you. And milk is just one example. There's a whole variety of foods out there. One day we hear it's good. The next day we hear it's bad. What is a mother to do?
3: Art, I am so glad that a great talk show host like you is taking his vacation to the Orient and not to Africa.
1: Oh, I'm pleased about that myself.
3: No, I think it's very evident that foods in their natural state have the answer. Man has taken white sugar and made it something that it never was intended to be in nature. We have put the chemicals on our soils to the point that we have destroyed all the organic matter, and most of our food is nothing but pulp. There again, we just go back to what things were and as they are in nature. We'd all be better off and build those immune systems much stronger. But
1: how does somebody in the middle of the line, somebody out in the country, fine, they might be able to grow their own stuff and they can breathe fresher air. But what about the poor guy who lives in the middle of L.A.? His air is like smoking a couple and a half pack cigarettes a day. He has concrete all around him. Restaurants which serve up processed food, even the good ones. And so what's somebody in L.A. going to do? Give them advice, good advice.
3: Well, I personally moved out of the city a long time ago.
1: So your advice is move.
3: But not only that, that health food store downtown L.A. will still help that immune system some, even though he must live in the midst of that pollution. There are organic vegetables out there now that didn't exist a few years ago. There are organic meats that didn't exist a few years ago. We can't go back to the family farm of 40 to 50 years ago, but we sure can do the next best thing. And it costs a whole lot less than the doctor's bills.
1: Well, I suppose if Ebola actually ever had its way with the human race, we could actually, in fact, return to the family farm. And to you, we will return in just a moment. CNN this Sunday is going to be running a program called The Apocalypse Bug. And they, are, of course, are talking about... they're talking about this particular virus as well as some others. But they may be calling it the apocalypse bug for a good reason. Larry Lamont of CNN is going to air it. We almost had him on the air as a guest. He's been working on this story for some time. It'll air. It'll be hosted by Bernard Shaw with special reports from Larry Lamont. And so I don't normally promo TV shows, but, you know, it's this Sunday. Coming up 9 to 10 o'clock Eastern time, convert for your own time zone, obviously 6 o'clock in the evening in our time zone here in the West. It's relevant. Watch it. Lindsay, are you there?
3: I'm right here, Art. Very... I'm so glad to hear you advertising things that help people.
1: I hope so, yes. That's really what we try to do here. Lindsay, we've got a zillion telephone calls. And just a couple minutes before the top of the hour, east of the Rockies, you're on the air with Lindsay Williams. Where are you calling from, please?
5: St. Louis, Art. This is Francis. I'm calling about a wonderful book called Prescription for Nutritional Healing. It's by Dr. James Balch and Phyllis Balch, CNC. It's like an 8x10 book, 400 pages. It will give you all the complete description and contents, uses for each herb, vitamin, mineral, antioxidant. It's wonderful for this immune system problem that we may be having now. There are some things you can take like Suma, coenzyme, Q10, Pyoduck, the Arco.
1: Right, right, right.
5: Parsley tea.
1: Okay, you know. Okay, let's hold it there. You don't need to go through the whole list. Thank you. I would like to ask you what you know about antioxidants, Lindsay. They are... kind of faddish right now, but, you know, they seem to work. So what is this about antioxidants?
3: Well, this is what I was referring to a moment ago. I'm so glad to hear you advertising Pycnogenol. These antioxidants are a positive must in our modern-day world of so much pollution because we're coming in contact with everything from electromagnetic pollution to pollution in the air, water, everything imaginable. These free radicals, and I would highly recommend what our caller just talked about and what you are advertising on your show tonight is excellent. I wouldn't be without it. And as far as the I'm not going to mention a product name, but as far as the name of the substance that you just mentioned, I started taking something to do away with free radicals just recently myself.
1: Mm-hmm.
3: And there are some excellent products out there right now. And if we can help to give that body something to promote its own immune system with, there's some things in phytochemicals right now that are exciting.
1: Yeah, but still, Ebola. Now, I heard a discourse, I think it was yesterday on CNN, and they were saying, well, why hasn't there been more study about Ebola? And the answer was... one, it's not that much of a problem, of course, until now. So we have, you know, spent the big bucks, like cancer and AIDS and all the rest of it. And the second item is, there's nothing in it for the people who would contrive the drugs. And, you know, I suppose there's some measure of truth in that, Lindsay. So far, it's been in Zaire, you know, over there in Africa, nobody with any money who could buy any drugs. So the drug companies have not been interested in pursuing. Now we may have a chance to be sorry we didn't do that, huh?
3: Well, you just hit the nail on the head, Art, about as well as anything I've heard tonight, and that is the love of money is the root of all evil.
1: And on that note, hold on. We'll be right back.
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0: 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Tonight, an encore presentation of Coast to Coast AM from May 11th, 1995.
1: Good to be here. That's good bumper music for what we're doing, isn't it? Some of you will recognize that from Medicine Man, which was an absolutely incredible movie. Get a chance to go out and rent Medicine Man this weekend. Look for it on the shelves of a video store. Medicine Man. It's about the rainforest and disease and cure, and it's fascinating. And we're talking about disease and trying to talk about cure. The subject is the Ebola virus. It's much easier to talk about the disease than it is the cure because there isn't one. Well, at least there isn't one for 9 out of 10. Maybe the occasional strong immune system, maybe the occasional who-knows-what factor would save somebody exposed. In a moment, some criticism for my guest, and we'll see how he handles it. Lindsay Williams, are you there?
2: Yes, Art.
1: All right. Dear Art, you keep referring to your guest, Mr. Williams, as a researcher. It seems to me he does all his research with the New York Times bestseller list and USA Today, Jason in Chandler, Arizona. How do you respond?
2: Well, the subject matter that we're dealing with tonight is something that only started up 2 days ago as far as being realistic. I mean, it's here.
1: Yeah.
2: For the first time, it's come into being. Probably you remember, Art, last time that I was on your show, I was covering the total gamut of all of these new microbial mutations.
1: And at that time, you used many similar sources, but I guess that's what a researcher does. And I'm gonna come to your aid here a little bit, Lindsay. You're just assembling information and giving it out. Now, I called the CDC, that's not true. My network called the CDC the other day. Putting the CDC on the air to talk about what's happening in Zaire would be the equivalent of, and I can't even come up with a good analogy. In other words, we wouldn't get a lot of real information from the CDC, would we?
2: They would tell you what they want you to know. And, of course, you and I both have agreed tonight that it's best that they not necessarily tell all of the facts to the American public because it possibly could cause a panic.
1: The trouble with such a policy is the following, Lindsay. If the CDC, if the American people come to simply not believe what they say, then at some point there could be an outbreak of something like this, Ebola, and they would be automatically disbelieved, even if in that particular case it happened to be true, there might be a panic anyway.
2: Well, this is my contention by the rather comical phrase that I used a while back, "Ye shall know the truth, and the truth will scare you to death." It's much better to know the truth and be able to take proper action and do something about it. So, in the long run, it might seem that it's best not to tell the facts.
1: Well, listen.
2: But if we had an informed populace, they're much better off in the end.
1: Yes. Listen to Denise in Anchorage. It may punctuate that remark you just made. Mr. Bell, I'm too young, maybe. I wasn't even born the year Orson Welles aired his show that fateful Halloween night. I know how terrified his listening audience was then and the havoc it created. I kind of keep waiting for your announcement of how the, quote, Ebola syndrome, end quote, is a fictional excerpt from your latest book, Somebody Pinch Me, Please. The trouble is, Denise, I guess somebody better pinch you. I wish I could say that to you, that what we're covering this morning is been a big joke, and it's not real, and it's sort of one of those Halloween night type things, but it's not, is it, Lindsay?
2: Oh, I feel exactly like the person who sent you that fax. When my neighbor came over the other day and said, "Did you catch the news this morning?" I had just flown in from Seattle the night before. I was dead tired. I didn't wake up and look at it the first thing that morning. I had hoped that I was not hearing correctly. I thought, well, surely they're trying to tell me that somebody is doing a takeoff on the hot zone, or maybe outbreak. And I didn't want to watch the news that afternoon. because we who have dealt with this subject matter of deadly new diseases and microbial mutations for the last year or two have been hoping that reality that we talk about would not necessarily become reality.
1: Mm-hmm.
2: But the University of Wisconsin is giving an example of the question that you asked a moment ago. It seems that I only use one of two things. You'll remember from the previous broadcast that I had the privilege of doing with you, I used a multitude of things from many different sources.
1: Oh, you did? No, I was coming to your defense in that sense. In other words, you are collecting information from reliable sources, so I'm not exactly sure that that's a very valid complaint. What's wrong with quoting USA Today, or for that matter, the best work that we know of on the subject, which happens to be Hot Zone? I see no problem with that at all. Here, there's this. RCNN reported tonight that the Ebola virus outbreak is not airborne. Have you heard other reports of this? Is it a lie? Locke, high and dry in New Orleans. Glad you're high and dry, Locke. CNN, that's right, is reporting it's not airborne. And here we come again to the definition of airborne, I guess, huh?
2: But yet those who wrote back prior to the outbreak said it is airborne. So why not use that as a method of calming people's fears? Because the mere word airborne itself strikes panic in some people's minds because they think, oh, my goodness, the wind is going to take it miles over to my house.
1: That is not what it means.
2: That's not the definition of airborne.
1: However,
2: the definition of airborne is what the nurse gave that I mentioned earlier.
1: Wait a minute. Hold it just one second, Lindsay. You remember the Reston, Virginia monkey house?
2: Yes.
1: Well, they had monkeys in different rooms, many different rooms. The monkeys were isolated from each other. There was no bodily fluid, a connection between them. And yet, Lindsay, room after room after room started coming down with Ebola. Now, the only way that it could have transferred was through the air system in that building. Now, that's the kind of airborne that's really scary, but that had to be true in Reston, according to what I've read and according to what I've seen, that it transferred from room to room. Lindsay, comment?
2: And after the whole thing was said and done, they fumigated that building, and I understand that until today, nobody has been willing to rent it.
1: I believe that is correct. I mean, they peeled the walls down,
2: they can't rent the building.
1: My point was a pretty good one. Now, it may be just that particular strain of Ebola that was airborne in that fashion, but I think there was pretty good documentation that it infected those monkeys from room to room, and the only common thing was the air service.
2: Air handling system.
1: Yeah,
2: and very similar case took place with the new strain of tuberculosis that is drug resistant, and this, of course, was a story in Time magazine of September the 12th, 1994. It talks about this upper class community of Westminster, California, right outside of outskirts of L.A. 16-year-old Vietnamese immigrant did not know that she had the new drug resistant strain of TB.
1: Mm-hmm.
2: Entered the school. 400 young people, or 30% of the student body, the whole story is right here in Time magazine, 30% of the student body finally tested positive for TB, and 12 tested as having the new strain of drug-resistant TB. It's the same as flying on an airliner, and 80% of the air is recirculated. A person coughs that hasn't been diagnosed yet as being positive with this new strain of TB.
1: Mm.
2: It gets into the air handling system. And many people in the airplane are contaminated in a matter of a few hours' flight. This is the scenario of airborne that I think we're trying to interpret.
1: All right. We'll be right back. All right. East of the Rockies, you're on the air with Lindsay Williams. Hello. Hello there. No, you're not. West of the Rockies, you're on the air with Lindsay Williams. Hello.
3: Hello, Michael from Cogoland.
1: Hello, Michael.
3: Hello. I'd like to say that I agree with your guest's spiritual attitude. I'd like to begin with Our Lady's prophecy in Rwanda of rivers of blood, and then continue by saying that God has already defeated this virus. And I say that if we walk with him using the methods that he has mentioned, plus all the methods that we know to be true, that we can conquer this.
1: And well, all right. Well, that's the best. You know, Lindsay, I guess I'm going to ask you to comment on something that's probably unfair to ask you to comment on. And it's a question born of that call. Everybody asked it with AIDS, and they will surely ask it of Ebola and all other major diseases of this kind, although Ebola is the worst. From God, from nature, is it as though man is a, and I'm trying to recall the last paragraph of the movie Outbreak, but as though man is an invader or a pestilence upon the earth, and the earth or nature or God, and that is my question, is reacting to this pestilence naturally with something to remove it.
2: I don't quite know how to answer, but yet possibly I could say man creates his own demise, and we can't necessarily expect God to bless our mistakes. We brought a foreign source into the human body in the form of antibiotics, which was never a method of building the immune system, but a method of tearing it down. And now we wonder why all of a sudden we have created microbial mutations that are becoming a plague to humanity. I think we have to blame humanity on this and not throw the blame off on God.
1: Good answer, Lindsay. First-time caller line, you're on the air with Lindsay Williams. Hello.
4: Hello. Good morning.
1: Good morning.
4: I was wondering, since the outbreak of Ebola is out here, have there been any more outbreaks of Marburg or Ebola in Sudan?
1: All right. Lindsay?
2: I haven't heard of any.
4: Do you think that will happen?
2: I think that there could be mutations that more and more because of these weakened immune systems and the antibiotics and the vaccinations, I think we can expect most anything to pop up most any place in the world.
4: Okay, one more question. About the Ebola arresting when the...
1: Yes.
4: Do you think even since the big scare that has become within the last week or so about the Ebola, do you think even if there was an outbreak now that we would even hear about it? Or do you think they would try to cover it up to try to, you know, where the public wouldn't have a panic?
2: Well, they haven't covered up the existence of this one in Zaire. But possibly they aren't telling exactly how many have died and just how far it's spread to, but it is getting out more by the hour. As you've heard since we began this broadcast, there have already been a number of news releases that's telling us this thing is progressing.
1: Lindsay, I can only imagine what's going on in Washington. Now, look, they're responsible in Washington, and our government is. And our government, you know they're dealing with this right now. God, I hope they are. President's out of the country, fine time. And it seems to me that something as drastic as stopping, until we know more, stopping all traffic to and from the African continent would be considered. I mean, as even a minimal public health measure to ensure it does not escape that continent if it's not already too late. I mean, these are the kinds of things they ought to be talking about back there right now, aren't they?
2: Oh, as lethal as this virus is? We don't have time for discrimination or anything else to be worried about.
1: Lindsay, you've been such a good soldier being with us for so long this morning. I want to ask you to go ahead and give out information. What materials do you have available, and how do they get them, and what are they?
2: Art, I have been so concerned about all this, and I know tonight that we've stuck with the subject of Ebola.
1: Mm-hmm.
2: And I have dealt for a number of years now with the total picture of all of these mutations, everything from AIDS to TB to the mystery illness with the Persian Gulf men, to the Hunter virus, the Four Corners mystery illness, flesh-eating disease, the strep A, what happened in Minneapolis, Minnesota just recently, and all of this has been my expertise. I felt such a moral obligation to try to present this from a professional standpoint that a number of medical professionals across the country worked and helped and interviewed to to try to tell the story of how it began 40 to 50 years ago and how we have created this medical nightmare and now what we can do about it with some actual solutions to the problem. So the person out there in the listening audience can know that we don't have to go to bed tonight or maybe not go to bed at all for lack of fear, but there are some answers to all of this. So

0: describing why all of these mutations have taken place, all dealing with each of the new ones that are out there right now.
1: All right, I'm going to hold on to you for 30 more minutes. I just wanted to be sure we got all that out because so much of the content is so serious, Lindsay. Hold on. We'll be right back with you. I'm going to take an hour with my audience because I am going on vacation after this program this morning. But we'll do another half hour of your phone calls and Lindsay Williams, subject, I'm sorry to say, Ebola. We'll be right back.
2: 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Tonight, an encore presentation of Coast to Coast AM from May 11th, 1995.

0: You're listening to Art Bell, Somewhere in Time, tonight featuring a replay of Coast to Coast AM from May 11th, 1995.
1: Do you feel plagued, Pookie? Yeah, me too. There could be a happier topic for discussion. But then again, this show has always dealt with whatever's out there, and I'm always going to keep doing that for as long as I'm out here. And I hope that's for a while yet. Art, could you please ask your guest how long it takes for symptoms to appear after initially contracting the virus? In other words, how long is the incubation period? Lindsay, what do you know about that?
2: I understand it's only a matter of hours, Art, and a person would have symptoms that are cold, flu-like, and then, of course, they developed into more and more drastic symptoms. The subject tonight has come up a number of times about airborne.
1: Mm-hmm.
2: I'd like to quote from Red Book. You wouldn't expect this in a periodical such as this, but it was a July 1994 edition. Since we get into the general scope of all of these different mutations, he's talking about AIDS, and the title of it was A New AIDS Mystery. Let me just read one or two statements here. No one wants to discuss them, but 688 people in the United States, some of them children, claim to have contracted AIDS without knowing how. No sex, no needles, no blood transfusions.
1: Yes.
2: Could there really be another means? Now, this same thing I think we can take over to the Ebola scenario that we've got tonight. Where really did they get it from? And they say airborne, not airborne. Well, it sure appears to be communicable in some ways besides just the way that we're being told they are.
1: It does seem that way. All right, listen to this. Frankly, Art, this whole thing scares the hell out of me. I'm a research technician here at the University of Texas Medical Branch, and I work with viruses every day, not anything like Ebola, mind you, but a common cold virus. And if this thing is truly airborne, we're in for a hell of a ride. I do tip my hat to one of Lindsay's main points. If anything's going to save us from dying from this thing, it is the immune system. If not, we'd better start finding God again real fast. Just one more thing. Virus is considered to be the lowest form of life, just a piece of DNA or RNA wrapped in a capsule of protein. Isn't it ironic that a virus could be so deadly to the highest form of life? Todd in Galveston.
2: Art, I hope. Let me stress again, maybe I'll punctuate it somehow to the listening audience and also to you tonight. I hope

0: that this Ebola doesn't go any further than what it is right now. I mean, it is scary. I don't want it to. We're all hoping that it doesn't take place, but we need to know the facts so that just in case it does. Now, Ronald Lynn Jones, very prestigious individual. He's the professor of the director of the Medical Microbiology Division of the Department of Pathology, University of Iowa. He published just recently in the medical magazine Diagnostic Microbiology and Infectious Diseases. He got 43 labs across America to cooperate with him. He took every one of the major diseases known to man today and listed them on one side of the page. On the opposite side of the page in his medical article, he listed the number of modern-day drugs, antibiotics, and vaccinations and so on that these things have become immune to will not affect them anymore. At the end of his article, he stated, "The severity of the danger has been suppressed."
1: Lindsay, maybe we should move to this. Art and guest, in this case, Lindsay, assuming the worst-case scenario, it's airborne. It goes worldwide. And suppose one had a bolt hole, in other words, a place to hide out. How long would you recommend remaining isolated? Please don't say where I am. I don't need somebody trying to find my hidey hole. Mike in a city that he won't let me mention. That's a worthwhile question. Let's just assume worst case as he asks us to. Lindsay, and it begins to flare up worldwide. People are dropping dead like flies. It's the nightmare here. What would you do?
0: Well, I wouldn't do any of those things that the person has just listed. I would start immediately doing everything I can to take all the supplements possible, eat correctly, and build that immune system as fast as I can, and then get out there and help all these other people who need help, because they are going to be in a drastic state.
1: So in other words,
0: but they'll be panicked.
1: In other words, you'll either get it or not. And if it's not, then you might as well try and help out as best you can. You're not going to get it anyway.
0: And I'm fully persuaded from what medical science has said for years that if that immune system is built strong enough, I will be able to overcome it. Now, Art, that's the reason that the videotape that I mentioned a moment ago is not copyrighted. Now, let me say again, the videotape that I mentioned a few moments ago, the one we just produced last week,
1: is not
0: copyrighted.
1: Now, by that, you're saying to the audience, make copies?
0: Please. Time is so late. This is such a drastic subject. I do not have time for greed. I want you to copy this tape. It is quality. Copy it. Give it out to every friend, neighbor, relatives, everybody you can. Send it all over America so that they know where this came from, why it's happening, hear the medical professionals that are being interviewed talk about it, and then learn what you can do about it to build that immune system, and then we'll deal with every single one of these in the course of a one-hour lecture and the interviews with the medical professionals. It's not copyrighted. Please get it and send it to everybody you can, and that's the reason I gave the incentive. My book, You Can Live, 240 pages. I'd like to give it to you if you purchase a videotape, and the videotape's only $27. Please get it out to as many people as you can, copy it every way you can, send it to every person you can, and let's learn the total story of all of these microbial mutations so that we can take some action.
1: Well, I'm impressed by that. I haven't run into many people who said I didn't copyright. Go ahead and copy it and give it to your friends. So that is impressive. West of the Rockies, you're on the air with Lindsay Williams. Hello. Oh, I didn't push the button. West of the Rockies, you're on the air with Lindsay Williams. Hello.
2: Yes, good morning.
1: Good morning.
2: I wanted to talk about the doctors going down there to the African areas where this virus is.
1: Yeah, the CDC team.
2: Right. And no one's mentioned anything about them bringing it back. I mean, they're crazy for sending them down there.
1: Well,
0: how about all the news media that are going to want this shocking story and get pictures which have not yet been shown on any newscast that I have watched?
1: Yeah, you made the point earlier, all we've seen is stock footage, no new footage of what's going on in there right now, caller. You know damn well, and so do the both of us, that the news media is going to be fighting like crazy to get in there somehow.
2: Yeah, well,
1: got to have pictures. Right?
2: The U.S. government's just nuts for sending these people down there.
1: Well, yeah, but the CDC is going in with spacesuits. Now, I doubt that NBC, CBS, and so forth and so on are going in with spacesuits. They're going in with cameras.
0: And what about all of these people that panic that are already living there who do have enough money and are affluent enough that they can flee the country as fast as possible?
2: Right.
0: Now, were they positive on the airplane on the way to Europe someplace or to America and became positive after they got on there? Who knows where this could spread to? I hope this does not happen. I would so much rather deal with this new strain of TB or the new strain of strep A.
2: Oh, yeah.
0: For goodness sakes, let's stick with something that at least it's reasonable.
1: All right.
2: I agree. Well, one other point.
1: Yes, sir?
2: I think this is going... all these newspapers up here in Seattle are saying that it is airborne. They're saying that it's been confirmed that it's airborne.
1: What newspaper is saying that?
2: Seattle Times, Journal American, the Seattle Post, Intelligencer.
1: They are?
2: Yeah, they're all saying that it's airborne. Is this false advertisement?
0: No, quite to the contrary. In fact, most of the books and articles, and even my videotape, that were done prior to the outbreak, state emphatically that they know it's airborne. They know it from the outbreak that took back in 1976, first time it was ever encountered in the country of Zaire.
1: Well, if that's true, then listen to this. Art, this is the way I see it. If this disease is transmitted the same way as AIDS, we're okay. After all, how many people would have AIDS right now? It'll kill you. That would kill you in 3 weeks. If it's transmitted the same way as the flu, we're in bad, bad, bad shape. Maybe even doomed. Have a nice day, Jeff.
0: Very interesting, because you remember 2 days ago it was 100 people dead. This morning it was 170 people dead. AIDS does not operate that fast. Now they have quarantined 6 million people. They've spread it way past that original town where it was. This doesn't sound like the slow-moving AIDS.
1: It doesn't really. Wildcard Line 2, you're on the air with Lindsay Williams. Hello.
3: Hello, Art.
1: Hi.
3: I live in Plum, too, and I just wanted to tell you I've been here 7 years. I've been listening to you. Great program.
1: Thank you.
3: Lindsay, question. How long does that virus live without a host organism?
1: Oh, yes. That is a good question. Do we know any information about that at all, Lindsay?
0: To my knowledge, none of the material that I've read stated how long it could live. This is so new. And because there's only one outbreak that science has ever been able to record, and that was in 1976, now when it popped up, we're really learning. The Center for Disease Control and the medical profession that's gone in there, they're learning for the first time really what this is going to do. They don't have these answers yet. It's like the Four Corners mystery illness. They didn't even have a name for it and call it the Hunter virus until months later. They couldn't grow a culture on it. Now they're dealing with this Ebola. It's the same thing.
1: Truth is, Lindsay, we don't even know whether or not we're dealing with a new strain. We can only suspect it's new because they've not named it yet.
0: We may be dealing with a new mutation that they didn't even come in contact with back in 1976.
1: Well, I'll tell you what. Hold on a moment, Lindsay. If we are lucky, and when I say we, I mean the human race, if we're lucky this time, and this Ebola breakout is able to be controlled, and I pray and you pray and we all pray, we should, that it is controllable, then maybe we had better take a lesson from how close we came. Because right now, the way I look at it, we're very close. This is very frightening, very scary, and very real. So maybe a good point to ponder next hour would be, if we manage to survive this, where do we go from here? We'll be right back. All right. East of the Rockies, you're on the air with Lindsay Williams. Good morning.
4: Hi, this is Jane calling from Saskatoon, Saskatchewan, Canada.
1: Hi, Jane.
4: Hi. I just wanted, there were a couple of points I wanted to make. And first of all was, I was listening to you last night, and I remember that program. I believe it was that program that... when they were talking about the Ebola in Virginia.
1: Yeah, in Reston.
4: And I believe there was a man, a scientist at the end, who said that we needed to remember as human beings, as people on this planet, that the Earth does not belong to us. we belong to the earth. And I thought that was a really profound statement, and I think situations such as this remind us that we're just all part of nature. Do you understand what I'm trying to say?
0: And then if we destroy nature, you're saying nature in turn reacts.
4: Partly that, but also that these things just happen as part of a cycle of life. And we work so hard at controlling things and trying to use technology to survive, really. And nature is always one step ahead of us.
0: Are you indicating that this possibly might be the nature or the divine method of controlling mass population?
4: I'm not necessarily saying that, and I'm not necessarily attributing this to any sort of divinity, but I am saying that we're simply organisms on this planet, mm-hmm. and life is just life. You know?
1: I think I know clearly what you're saying, ma'am. Thank you. And it's kind of what I was saying earlier, that maybe it's God, Lindsay. Maybe it's nature. Maybe nature is God. Maybe the earth is God. Maybe God is all around us, and maybe it's a natural course of events. Maybe it's natural, or maybe not. Maybe we're the ones who have made the unnatural choices, and so we're getting an abnormal result.
0: Well, with Ebola, this is so drastic, but now with the other microbial mutations, which I have mentioned on your earlier program and which I talk about in this videotape, those mutations are coming about as a natural response to the overuse of antibiotics, to the vaccinations that have been given all of these years, and to the weakened immune systems. And it would have happened regardless of what might have taken place otherwise.
1: Yeah, but you know, Lindsay, you're going to talk maybe even tens or hundreds of thousands of people out there into switching their lifestyle right now, and they'll begin to eat better, and they'll begin to pay attention to what you've said. But the larger picture is, let's face it, the use of antibiotics is going to continue. The development of new antibiotics to fight the new diseases is going to continue, and you, Lindsay Williams, and Art Bell both know that. So where's that going to take us?
0: That's going to take us into superbugs, which in turn will need super antibiotics, which will mutate again into super bugs. And the end result will be, as one doctor said to me very privately the other day, he said, Lindsay, we're scared to death because we know as a medical profession that we are in trouble. And they're talking it privately, they're talking about this new fungus that is in the operating rooms of some of the hospitals of America, which I deal with in my videotape, and they're scared to death of it.
1: I've been hearing about that.
0: Yeah, and there's no disinfectant that will kill it. And as the doctor said to me in Mesa, Arizona the other day, he said, Lindsay, people go to the hospital, have a successful operation, and go home and die from something that they contracted in the hospital because it has mutated and there is no known disinfectant. The first article to ever appear on it was in the Arizona Daily Sun, Flagstaff, Arizona. And now they don't know what to do about it. Medical professionals are scared to death. Now, it's things like this that I deal with in my videotape. I hope that Ebola subsides and does not go any further. We still have a multitude of microbial mutations out there to deal with that people need to know what to do about.
1: Lindsay, if you had to make a guess, where is this going?
0: I think it'll be contained right in Africa. I do not think it will spread worldwide. I am hoping and praying it does not. But don't forget, we are facing a multitude of other microbial mutations out there, and someday that particular one will break out. So since it hasn't arrived on the shores of the United States of America yet, please get the audio tape of this program. And as Art Bell has said, please call our 800 number. Let me give you my book, You Can Live, and learn the facts with all of this, and then do something about it.
1: That seems a wise move to me, and the part of all this a lot of the information you don't know for sure, I don't know for sure, we can't know for sure. We're not getting good news from Africa right now. That's one thing that's not coming out of Africa is good news. And so we're not sure. And, you know, we may dodge this bullet, Lindsay. I pray we do. So I guess that's kind of where we've got to leave it as the news continues to break and as this epidemic continues to break out. All we can do is watch and hope and pray and begin to act individually to protect our own immune systems. Would that be a good summary?
0: Yes, and do not panic. Do not allow the program tonight to cause you to be in fear. Only inform. Remember, truth never causes fear. It only informs so that we can take action against what's taking place. Art, you as talk show host are doing the greatest job of informing the American people on all major issues.
1: Thank you,
0: Lindsay. Allow the truth to come out, and congratulations.
1: I guess that's why we're here. Lindsay Williams, thank you and good night. I'm going to the Orient. Again, the numbers, the surveys are in. Thank you. I'm going with great news. Number one, everywhere we've touched down, please stay close to the news. And I promise you, if it breaks, this network will cover it. To the Orient I go. Good night, all.

0: Okay. I really want to thank a few people. I especially want to thank WFMU. There are quite a few radio personalities on WFMU who really helped publicize Frank O'Toole and Doug Shulkin, who's the director there. Let's see, Fabio and Dave Mandel, quite a few other people. So I really thank you. It's one of the hippest little radio stations around, 91.1. So WFMU, thanks a lot. I also want to thank Rick Doblin of MAPS, which is a group called the Multidisciplinary Association for Psychedelic Studies, a very serious organization in Charlotte that does a lot of pioneering work in encouraging serious research into psychedelic drugs, something that hasn't been done seriously enough for a long time for obvious reasons, and they do wonderful work. So anyway, kudos to Rick Doblin and MAPS in Charlotte, North Carolina, for those of you who want to check them out. All right, on to the main event. I don't know, every time I introduce Terrence, I go through a few changes. Terrence is certainly remarkable, and there are quite a few things that are remarkable about him. Whenever I think I've heard his rap, and I figure I know what he's going to say, he'll blow my mind and do some rant on monogamy, monotheism, and monotony. Or he'll, at the Seeds of Change conference in San Francisco last year, he delivered an incredible political tirade against militarism and dealing with the issues of overpopulation. And so he's full of surprises, even though we know generally the territory he covers. He's capable of pulling the rabbit out of the hat on many an occasion. One reason for that is that he has the good fortune, I guess, of being part of that white tribe of the Irish who produce the best white rappers, certainly, overall, you know, of any white ethnic group. And I've got to admit that I don't always agree with Terrence. Of course, I don't always agree with anyone, not even myself on different days. But I have a hard time sometimes accepting ideas about the singularity at the end of history in 2012. I'm a little too earthy or earthbound or limited in my ability to fantasize that way, although I always enjoy the intellectual ride. I also can't quite accept his blanket dismissal of many spiritual, all spiritual traditions and techniques. And even though the psychedelic experience has been a centerpiece of my life in many ways, or one of them, I also, more than Terrence, am very wary about some of the potential downsides, physiologically, psychologically, even ideologically. But nonetheless, that's not really the point. And you're not here to hear me. You're here to hear Terrence. But Terrence is the only person really putting himself out on the line with an incredibly courageous stand, really defending the psychedelic sacrament experience, which has, after all, been one of the, you know, centerpieces of many, many cultures around the world, whether it's ayahuasca in the Amazon or Soma in the ancient Vedic texts of India, or, you know, psilocybin in ancient Mexico or so on, peyote. These have been incredibly important substances in many, many ancient religions and are still widely used today, as most of you, I'm sure, are aware. So Terrence has really put himself out there, and I think see more and more young people are taking to his message. And I worry sometimes that he'll become too popular and that the ruling elites who somehow so far ignored him, thank God, for the most part, might suddenly pay more attention, and that worries me a little bit, but I know that Terrence wants to get the message out to as many people as possible, so perhaps they're seduced by the sinuous syntax into not quite comprehending what he's talking about. Let's hope that that's the case. Anyway, and as a spokesperson, I can't imagine a better spokesperson. What an orator. You know, that's what I think Terrence turns me on most, is his incredible ability with the English language. If you can imagine a combination of Plotinus, James Joyce, Lord Buckley, Ice-T, and Charlie Parker, that would give you some idea of Terrence's abilities. Anyway, so let's bring him out and see if he lives up to my rap.
1: Thank you, JP. I trust the mic is adjusted. You've been through that. Been there, done that. Good. It's great to be back in New York on a spring evening. I can hardly restrain myself to pour into the matter at hand. However, before I do, I want to thank JP for that lengthy disclaimer and introduction. Now you know where he stands, and I think I know where I stand. The occasion for being here, if there needs to be an occasion, is that The Invisible Landscape is finally out in a new edition. It hasn't been available since 1975, and somebody said to me, you know, it's really good that The Invisible Landscape came out last, because you actually sort of went downhill from there, which I sort of agree. I think it's the best piece. It's also the least compromising. It's not something you can shout about from 4 feet behind the footlights. It's more the Brothers McKenna's collective stab at immortality. Anyway, it's available. I think it's a very interesting book. I hope you'll read it. It's the companion volume to True Hallucinations, which has been out in hardback for a year, but is now also out in paper. So much for the necessary self-promotion. Okay, this is called either Vertigo at History's Edge or End. I'm not sure which, because I hurried past the poster this morning when I wrote down the title. My notion with this lecture is to talk about, is there any reason why smart people should hope? In other words, can one combine intelligence with hope and not betray one or the other? Is the only reasonable position of intellectuals and people steeped in Western tradition and history one of total hand-wringing, head-scratching despair? This is the official position of the culture, as a matter of fact. Hope is very unchic, or it was until recently. There is now, I think, a turning of the corner on this issue in the culture. First of all, simply because despair has been done very well by a number of people. The French got there first. Nobody is going to beat them at that game. And we've been at it since 1950. And I think the various positions have now been run through. So is there a reasonable basis for hope? And how deeply do we have to reconstruct the premises of our worldview in order to legitimately believe in the human enterprise, ourselves, and each other? Well, the answer is you've got to go deep. We've been on a bummer for a long time. Western civilization enshrines as its central mystery the law of thermodynamic entropy, which is a huge bring down. It basically says everything falls apart. Everything dissipates into less structure, less order. Everything is fleeting. And from materialism, we've learned to accept the idea that death is the yawning grave, your compost, that's it. A series of very quote-unquote existential presumptions have been built in to Western civilization over the past 300 or 400 years with greater and greater ferocity. And this hopelessness is a concomitant to the rise of hierarchical managerial structures in Western society. In other words, a precondition for hierarchical management of society is a docile, confused, disheartened population, stabilized in an economic system that places a premium on low awareness, repetitious, uncreative lives. And this is the kind of situation in which many, many people, more and more people, find themselves. So, because I have an innate intuition that the universe is a more positive enterprise than that, and because I think a fair examination of nature would support this anti-existential position, I sort of wanted to talk about this evening and show how some of the things in my shtick, which are most misunderstood and most misrepresented, are in fact in orbit around this attempt to empower optimism in a domain of believability. I mean, it's easy to be an optimist if you're a nitwit, but, you know, to be an optimist and be cool, this is the challenge. It's not easy. I think that our worldview has overlooked two fundamental facts about the nature of reality. And the absence of these two fundamental facts in our models of how the universe works is what has given us such a downward trajectory into factionalism, existential despair, a broken connection to nature, and in some cases to each other. Two fundamental things were overlooked, and I want to discuss them and then show how the recovery of these things feeds in to a legitimate optimism. Okay, the first thing that science overlooked, and by science I mean the entire Western value package, the science, the politics, the religion, the aesthetics, because it is all derivative of Renaissance science and transformed classical values. What was overlooked was what I call the conservation of novelty. Now, what I mean by this is something very easy for you to convince yourself is happening. The conservation of novelty is simply that over time, the universe has become more complicated. New levels of complexity become the foundations for yet deeper levels of complexity. And this phenomenon of the production and conservation of what I call novelty is not something which goes on only in the biological domain, or only in the cultural domain, or only in the domain of physics. It is a trans-categorical impulse in reality, meaning it's everywhere, everywhere. The universe was born in a state of great simplicity. There were no atoms, there were no molecules, there were no stars, there was only a plasmic ocean of energy. The physics for describing this were very simple. As time passed, you could almost imagine complexity crystallizing out of a universe that cools. As it cools, new properties emerge. What David Bohm called emergent properties come out of the universal mix. Atomic systems form. This creates an entirely new domain of matter, different from the plasma that preceded it. As the universe cools, matter aggregates into stars. Stars cook out heavier elements, among them carbon. Carbon sets the stage for four-valent complex polymer chemistry that sets the stage for life. Simple life sets the stage for complex life. Complex life sets the stage for multicellular advanced animals, land animals, so forth and so on. You see what the process is here. It's that each emergent property becomes a building block for a new set of phenomena. The concrescence of atomic systems allows the physical world. The generation of carbon chemistry allows the organic world. The complexification of advanced animals allows the conscious world of human culture and civilization. Now, interesting to note about this is it's fairly obvious. I don't think we have to beat each other over the head with it. It's pretty clear that it's true and that it's happening. Yet science has never joined us in this perception of the obvious. Science believes in evolution, but in biological systems, but defines it as a completely non-progressive process where random mutation meets natural selection, and out of this comes an ever differentiating set of forms. But an orthodox evolutionary biologist will be quick to tell you, you mustn't make the intellectual error of thinking of this as progress or advance or movement toward a goal. These are all teleological ideas that science expunged from its evolutionary theory. So biological process is not seen as progressive. And yet, what I'm saying to you this evening is that not only is biology progressive, but it emerges out of an antecedent progressive process, the evolution of physical matter and the physical universe of stars and so forth, and it anticipates a deeper advance into progressive integration in the form of culture, language, human beings, the creation of material culture, the elaboration of the arts and sciences, so forth and so on. Okay, that's, I think, fairly obvious. And yet science, by denying it, gives us no arrow of purpose in the felt world of human existence. When you go to the universities and you ask what is history, you will be told it's a trendlessly fluctuating process. Well, this is fascinating. If it's a trendlessly fluctuating process, it is the only process ever observed to behave in that fashion. Processes, by their very nature, have an innate predictability. So that's the first thing that I think science and the worldview derivative of it has overlooked, that from the very birth of the universe, there was a progressive advance into complexity that built on previously achieved levels and adumbrated those levels, brought them to still a deeper expression of novelty and complexification, until we arrive at this moment in this city. And I submit to you, this is the most complex moment in the most complex place in the universe to date, because we have the physical world, the natural world, your basic human world, your basic post-industrial human world, the world of electronic human integration, the world of post-modernity. We are living, we are the inheritors of all the complexity that preceded us. Okay, So then that brings me to the second point, empowering optimism of a fairly radical sort. And again, I appeal to your observational intelligence. Nothing is going to be asserted that runs counter to intuition, but what is asserted runs counter to the description of reality that we're getting from science. The second point relates to the first. It is this: not only has novelty conserved itself and built on what had been achieved in the past to move toward the future, but, and of the two points, this is the more important, each stage of advancement into novelty, into complexity, into concrescence, has proceeded more quickly than the phase which preceded it. The universe is in a state of asymptotic acceleration of some sort. And this has been completely ignored, not ignored, denied by science. I mean, science says that everything interesting happened at the beginning of the birth of the universe, in a few very short eras. A number of physical states came and went. A number of sets of physical laws superseded each other. But after a few minutes, the universe settled in to a steady cooling along the lines which we see around us. And then science says that at some unimaginably distant point in the future, the stars will burn out, entropic heat death will set in, all structure will dissipate, and the whole thing will sort of evaporate away like an Alka-Seltzer tablet. To maintain that kind of an entropic view of the universe, you have to completely ignore the importance of biology. Now, it so happens that we live around a very stable star that probably has a lifespan of 7 or 8 billion years. But this has given us a false sense of the stability and the enduringness of matter. The lives of most stars are on the order of 500 million to 1 billion years. Life has been active on this small planet for 1.5 billion years. As a process with inert tenacity, life is as persistent as the stars themselves. In fact, more so. Now, we know that stars are simply large nuclear furnaces, which eventually use up all their fuel and run down. But what life is, we're not at all sure, hardly to speak of intelligence. Life and intelligence are the wild cards in the universal deck. We now aspire to a planetary civilization, to the electronic storage of information for eons. And we have only been at this global cultural game for about 50 years. It's very clear, to me at least, that life is a process as important in shaping the eventual destiny of the universe as physics or chemistry, and that intelligence also plays a role there. Well, if you have a universe that is building on achieved novelty and building faster and faster, then you have a universe which is consuming its share of time, if you will. A universe which is building toward its conclusive denouement much faster than the entities, the beings embedded in it might suppose. And I said that in order to hope, you have to dump the whole scientific view of the universe. You also have to take your own humanness much more seriously as a way to let us escape from moral obligation to ourselves and each other. Science proclaimed the ephemerality of the human experience, that we arose on a minor planet around an uninteresting star in a typical galaxy. We are no more than animals. We will have our moment. We will sputter out. We will leave a greasy trace in the shales, and that will be it. And therefore, talking about higher values, love, ethical obligation, and so forth, is thought to be terribly old hat. I take an entirely different view, harking back to the Renaissance humanists with a vengeance. And I think that human beings on this planet and the kind of society that we live in is an enunciation of the approaching ascent into higher levels of novelty. Nothing is unannounced. Nothing comes unexpectedly if you know how to read the signs. And for a very, very long time, the human species has been knitting itself together, claiming technologies which allow the manipulation of energy, letting its population run uncontrolled to force an ever-expanding cultural and technological frontier. The presence of ourselves on this planet is the major evidence that a transcendental process of some sort is underway here. If this were a planet of chipmunks, glaciers, butterflies, and caribou herds, Darwinian evolution, with a few twiddles, would be perfectly adequate to explain what is going on here. But an acceleration of process in a limited domain of biology, beginning about 1 million years ago, indicates to me that we are now entering the short epochs, meaning these periods in which the evolution of novelty occurs so rapidly that transitions from one domain to another actually can be noted within the lifetime of single human beings. It's an enormous act of intellectual acrobatics to deny that we appear to be sailing toward catastrophe at 1,000 miles an hour with nobody able to figure out where the break is. I believe governments, scientific, industrial democracies, are simply now managing the terror of apocalypse because they have no clue as to how to halt, direct, manage, or control the processes that they have set in motion. Population growth, extraction of minerals, toxification of the environment, the raising of middle-class expectations in the hearts of billions of impoverished people in the third world. The institutions which created this situation have no notion as to how to direct and control it. This is why we're not getting any kind of leadership from the top, why everything is managed toward a steady state. Meanwhile, technology, which is the downloading of human ideas into the domain of matter, is proceeding unabated around the clock. I mean, we have hardware for which we have not yet written software, because we have no idea how to take advantage of the machines that have already been put in place. There is no one planning the evolution of our integration into our technology. You are free to write any kind of software you like. No one can foresee then the consequences of all of this technological development, software, wetware, hardware being stirred together. The planet has shrunk to a single informational point. The passing of every day, every week, brings us closer and closer to a kind of informational tangentiality with each other. Well, I believe, following the dictum that nothing is unannounced, that we can, from what is happening to us now, extrapolate toward this adventure in transformational novelty that is now looming ahead of us with such presence that it casts an enormous shadow over the three-dimensional landscape of historical becoming. And we as moderns are very conflicted about this, because the only vocabulary we have to deal with something like this is the vocabulary of discredited religion. Before the rise of science, before the rise of technology, when religions presided over a much more slow-moving and easily managed world, great thinkers of all persuasions, through meditation and divine inspiration, whatever, saw that man's journey was a journey from the demonic to the divine, and that history was somehow the stage of human redemption. That view died with the rise of secular capitalism and industrial democracy. And yet, here in this, at the height of the trajectory of the enterprise of science and materialism, news comes from the rainforests, from the Aboriginal peoples of the world, that there are technologies of a different sort that have been in place since at least the last ice age. These are neurotechnologies, quasi-symbiotic relationships with plants, pharmacological approaches to manipulating human memory, aspiration, aesthetic concerns, so forth and so on. These psychedelic intimations have been presented to us as the naive suppositions of primitives, the landscape of the Jungian unconscious, chaotic events happening in the human brain-mind system, so forth and so on. These are all reductionist explanations. I believe that what these psychedelic states are actually a sense to a higher order of information. And by a sense, I mean the word in the dimensional context as a mathematical idea, that here we are deployed in a three-dimensional matrix. The past fades into unknowability. The future fades into unknowability. And only the crudest and least interesting of processes, like the rising of the sun and the tides, can be propagated into the future with confidence. What shamans see, in contrast to this, is a hyper-dimensional universe of information. They see the past, the origins, and they see the goal, the culmination, the place where the Ouroboric snake takes its tail in its mouth. We who are locked in linear history don't have this perspective. And what we have in its stead is immense anxiety about the future. We map the unknowable future onto the presumed experience of our own death, and vice versa, And we build up a universe that is characterized by existential abysses, the unknown future, the inevitability of death, and the impossibility of intellectually assimilating what that means. Shamanism isn't like this. Shamanism is a fractal point of view. What fractals are structures that have their subsets embedded in them. Subsets embedded in them. So the course of the history of an entire people can be known by looking at the history of an individual or a family. All subsets refer to levels above and below them. This is entirely different from the kind of linear history that we get in a hierarchical scientific society. It is more characteristic of experience. And this is a very important point, because the two phenomena that I tried to call your attention to that argue for hope are the self-evident accumulation of novelty and the self-evident acceleration of that accumulation of novelty. Well, now notice the phrase self-evident. These are not things that you have to study advanced mathematics to perceive. These are not things revealed to the holders of advanced degrees. This is stuff that one can tell by feeling into the world. The structure of linear society has disempowered the individual. We are all now, we have bought the Habesian notion that we are social atoms in a vaster machine than ourselves, with a greater purpose than we can know. This is actually hogwash. As you move away from the human individual, the consciousness about what is happening becomes more and more low-grade and amoeba-like. You have the consciousness of the Giuliani administration, the consciousness of the American government. You see, as you widen the Venn, it becomes more and more primitive, more and more simply a matter of stimulus and response. But you, the supposed irrelevant atom at the center of this process, make very subtle judgments, take in information of all sorts, compare, contrast, weigh, understand, seek evidence. This is the subtlest thinking that's going on. But we don't reclaim our own minds. We look for institutional guidance, and yet it was institutional.

the third world must come to terms with each other. It's why gays and straights must come to terms with each other. Boundary dissolution is what is happening. And this has been going on for a long time, but it affected our peripheral technologies first, almost without us noticing it. We've gone from a world where information moved at the speed of a horse's gallop to a world where all information is cotangent. Space is only an illusion of the plebes. Everyone else, with their computer networks and their connections, knows that the world has become a kind of virtual point. And yet still we maintain the most toxic of all the fictions to come out of the dominator experience, the fiction of the individual ego. This maintenance of the fiction of ego is what is exacerbating a smooth transition into a new world order, because people have one foot in the dematerialized, collectivist, virtual, feeling-toned, experience-based future, but they also have one foot in the consumer fetish, objectified, constipated, linear, acquisitive, class-conscious, sex-conscious, race-conscious past. And each one of us is a union of these opposites. Each one of us is trying to make some kind of an alloy of our hideously dysfunctional cultural past and the incredibly compelling, yet frightening, dimensionless, boundaryless, polymorphic, polyamorous future. And to my mind, then, the role that psychedelics play in all this is critical, because they are catalysts for change. If you are not moving as fast as the general wave of novelty, psychedelics will bring you up to speed. Society will go from being utterly incomprehensible and horrifying to simply being horrifying. If you are up to speed, and you with the cultural wave, and you then avail yourself of psychedelics, you become a force for spreading calm, spreading understanding. Because make no mistake about it, as we close distance with the transcendental object at the end of time, there is going to be a lot of vibration accumulate on the superstructures of the social airfoil. If the airfoil cannot be redesigned in flight as we approach this barrier, we will be ripped to pieces. This is, H.G. Wells said in 1905, history is a race between education and catastrophe, and it is going to be a photo finish. You know, if we end up a smear through the shale and nature concludes that intelligence is something never again to put into the hopper, then it will be an enormous tragedy, because we didn't go down without a struggle. We have the technologies, the ideology, the compassion for each other and caring world. We are not a lost cause yet, but we may end up a lost cause. And people then say, well, what should be done? You know, the Tolstoyan question, what then should be done? Well, I came up through the whole Berkeley thing in the 60s and all that, and I'm very wary of hortatory political prescriptions for what should be done. I mean, we saw that the best impulses in Marxism turn into the most horrifyingly regimented and totalitarian societies. Goodwill is not enough. So what is to be done?

I think the answer to this is not only nothing, but considerably less than nothing. And what I mean by that is the real solutions to our problems lie in a series of negatives. Do not believe. Ideology has poisoned this planet. Ideology is bankrupt. It's a skin game. It's a shell game. It's only for Marx and Marx. It is beneath your dignity as a body to get mixed up in ideology. I mean, after all, where is it writ large that talking monkeys should understand the nature of being anyway? So belief is an incredible cop-out on intellectual truth-seeking, because belief precludes believing in its opposite. And so this is a self-limitation. You've become your own cop. And the ideologies of the 20th century are so shoddy and hobbled together or toxic to human values, they're not worth believing in anyway. So deconditioning ourselves from belief. Some people call it cynicism. I call it good sense. I'm not a cynical person, but I know shit from Shinola, and I don't expect people who don't to get a lot of respect from the rest of us. I mean, what does it mean if you're an optimist and that means you can't proclaim the difference between boot polish and excreta? It's ridiculous. Okay, don't believe. The next thing which comes out of that and is an even stronger prohibition, don't follow. Following is a tasteless position to find yourself in. Pets follow, vice presidents follow, and bad acts follow. So, you know, why follow? All of these gurus, geishas, roshis, and rishis are simply flim-flam artists. They've had thousands of years to get these cons together and run them on you. Believe me, I know, I'm a recovering Catholic. You have to fight your way free of belief, and then do not follow. Do not follow. It's an obsolete, tasteless thing, and there's no human dignity in it whatsoever. Then, a harder one, a more radical one, the one that might get me shot. Do not, in some profoundly metaphysical sense, consume. Do not consume. For obvious reasons and then not so obvious reasons. The obvious reasons are that the fetish for objects made of matter is wrecking the planet. If everybody on Earth had what the people in the front row here have, there wouldn't be enough metal, glass, plastic, and petroleum in the planet to provide that kind of lifestyle to the billions of people who now aspire it. None of this stuff brings happiness anyway. I recently had the experience of having my 75 Ford Granada blow up on me in the middle of the night. And so I had to buy a new car. So I went down a year and up a brand, and I got a 74 BMW. And it cost me $2,000. And I guarantee you, once you have the little thing on the steering wheel, the quaternity sign, you don't need the $90,000 model. What we should all do is buy antiques. Don't consume anything which hasn't already been made. It's a lot of shit that's been made. It's all over the place. I see it in Manhattan going for a bundle. What we need to do, you see, is retool our values so that what is new is odious, tasteless, déclassé, embarrassing, and not to be found in the better homes. The older things are, the better they are.
Here's a 50-year-old chair. Fine. Here's a 500-year-old chair. How much better? We need to cease to consume. And I'm somewhat facetious in suggesting that we all become aficionados of Chippendale furniture and that sort of thing. That isn't the plan either. But the endless fetishism for consumer objects is wrecking the planet. And then finally, well, no, not finally. There's one after this. But another negative, and this is a slightly more difficult to follow, requires a little cogitation. It's insidious. We shouldn't watch. We shouldn't watch. Watching is some kind of voyeuristic, sadomasochistic peculiarity that we are permitting ourselves because we think there are too many of us to do. But I don't think this is true. I think watching is an incredibly disempowering thing. Millions of people live half-awake, larval lives watching 6.5 hours of TV a day. And as long as they stay in their homes, shopping by phone and fax, everybody is happy. But they participate not at all in the society. They're the marks, and they consume. They consume the media, the entertainment, the clothes, the styles, the brands. They are the morons who are keeping this system running. And I assume that largely the people here tonight are not. We're the people who grind out all this stuff. I mean, I feel I do this. I write books. I produce ideas. They are grist for the marketplace. Harper and Bantam don't care what I'm saying. What they care about is how the books are selling. You know, product number 3245A sub F. How is it doing in the marketplace? Do not watch, because when you're watching, you're not at the center of things. Largely, what I'm talking about here is reclaiming experience. Reclaiming experience. This is what's been taken from us. This is why the new music and dance culture is so important. This is why drug culture is so important. This is why the celebration of sexual minorities is so important. This is all about coming to grips with who you really are and how you really feel, and then experiencing it. You know, you are not owned. It is not he or she or them or it that you belong to. And we have been told that we have to fit in. We have to make sense. This is not true. We are creating a world that celebrates diversity, that celebrates the uniqueness of every person. The complexification of our species is a process directly dependent on the complexity that we each bring to the process. The diversity that is spreading through society is a concomitant to the boundary dissolution. And I really believe that that science's inability to make sense of human beings in the world as part of nature, to make sense of art, love, hate, aspiration, fear. The failure to make sense of this is the failure to come to terms with the transcendental aspect of reality. We are the best evidence there is that something extraordinarily unusual is happening on this planet, and that it's not something which will go on for millions of years. It began about 20,000 years ago. It's a advancing, self-expanding, self-defining process, and it takes no prisoners. You know, there is no going back. There is no going back from the momentum that history has imparted to the human imagination. There is only a going forward into what is called a forward escape through art, through design, through management and integration. That we
have to push the art pedal to the floor. We have never designed our societies. We have never managed our societies or our lives. We have never tried to make what we were serve an aesthetic agenda. And that's why we've created a mess. In the absence of an aesthetic agenda, what we've created is Animal House on a global scale. So now it's time to pay the piper. And just in closing, the catalyst now is a combination of technologies, solid-state technologies, and pharmacology. The world that we are leaving behind, the world that failed us, was a world of ideologies and mechanical technologies. And the ideologies, one by one, are going down the tubes. Marxism, Freudianism, fascism, they one by one will be discredited. They cannot sustain. And the mechanical technologies cannot be sustained. They pollute, they dehumanize, they wreck the planet. What is coming into place is a world where drugs replace ideology. That's why drugs are so terrifying to those who oppose them. That's why they say, you want to escape. You want to take drugs to escape. That's right. You want to escape. You want to escape fascism, communism, socialism, existentialism, phenomenology, positivism, all of this stuff. You want to escape ideology into the felt presence of the body, which means drugs and sex and syncopated music. And and parallel to this development and happening in different sectors of society is the hardwiring of our imaginations, the building of databases that we can access instantaneously that make the human past co-present with the now. The boundary dissolution that I'm talking about includes the division between past, present, and future. This is what it means to end Newtonian time. It means that the past, the present, and the future become a coextensive domain where everyone then awakens to the fact, which was always there to be observed, that there is not simply one past. There is nothing called the past. I have a past, you have a past. It's not the same past. Consequently, the futures we are going to are different. We create our own realities as a species and as an individual. And so what we are passing through here in the now, in this lecture, in the 20th century, is a moment of community, a gam, as Melville would say. A gam is where two whaling ships meet at sea. That's what we have here, a gam, a moment of dialogue. And then we will each go back to our own private Idahos. But the thing to take back to those private Idahos is the awareness that human history secures the central importance of human beings. We are part of a universal adventure. What happens to us decrees the fate of a vast set of universal processes and circumstances. We are not ephemeral, irrelevant to each other or to the greater whole. This is the truth of psychedelics that Aboriginal societies have always known, and it's the truth that we had to sacrifice in order to make the prodigal journey into matter. But the prodigal journey into matter has now been concluded. We've found the top quark, we've shut down the super collider. Now we need to go back to the problems of the human soul, and there isn't much time. But the tools that have been put into our hands are the most powerful tools there have ever been. The Gaian connection
into the vegetable mind of the planet, that we are trying to mirror and hardwire on a human scale. Nature is full of interest and affection for humanity. It's up to us to discover that humanity in ourselves, because we have gone so sour along the rational path, and connect it up with the bunch, with the rest of nature. This is a process which is happening, but it's a birth. It can go with ease because we help it from this side, or it can be traumatic because we resist, and as McLuhan said, insist on driving the automobile of history using only the rear view mirror. That's no way to proceed. We need to wake up, smell the coffee, turn on the lights, get loaded, and direct the human future toward a mirroring of aspirations such that we are pleased then to turn the enterprise over to those who follow us. Well, that's that, I think. We'll take a brief break, brief, like 15 minutes. I'll sign books. I'll only do signatures because of the shortness of the break. Circulate around. We'll come back and do a half an hour or so of Q&A. Thank you very, very much for coming out tonight.

0: nice to see you.
1: Please read
2: ideas like that states spontaneously perturb themselves to higher states of order, that order within a system is conserved, so forth and so on. Yes, fractal mathematics is an intellectual revolution, the magnitude of which has not yet been fully appreciated, I think. It's a very, very big deal. It's just that so much is happening in our world that it's very hard for us to know what are the real epical turning points and what is just flim-flam and high-pola. But the power of fractal mathematics has carried the human mind to a whole new level. Mathematics was not thought to be a natural science by its practitioners until very recently. It was thought to be an abstract undertaking. But it turns out its most abstract constructions have a curious congruency over population growth, the organization of species in a rainforest, so forth and so on. Yes, there is the cultural change that is coming is not superficial. It's not simply about club dance styles, fashion, sexual mores. It's about all that. But when it's all over, the mathematics will be different, the physics will be different, everything will be different. This is a major shift in cultural values. You had a question. Do you still want to do it? Oh, number five. I don't think I really gave it its worth. Basically, number five is do not multiply. Replace yourself, but do not multiply. You know, go forth and multiply. No, go forth and lightly subtract is a better way to do it. I don't want to get into it tonight, but I've talked at other times about how if every woman would have just one child, the population of the earth would fall by half in 40 years, and how the women in the high-tech industrial democracies are the most likely to get this message because they're educated, global, concerned citizens. And it is their children who are destroying the resource base of the world, because a child born to a woman on the Upper East Side or Berkeley consumes between 800 and 1,000 times more resources than a child born to a woman in Bangladesh. And, you know, when I talked earlier, I referred to managing and designing societies. One of the things I think we need to talk about that has not yet come out of the sexual redefinition debate is I think that this whole thing about how do we feminize society and women are not getting their fair shake and what do we do about white male dominators and all that and how do we make men more like women and so forth and so on. This is all somewhat cockamamie in terms of the idea of that we need to feminize men. We don't need to feminize men, we need to feminize society. And the obvious way to do that is return to Paleolithic sexual ratios, which were probably about 70-30 women to men rather than 50-50. The effort to maintain a sexual balance of 50-50 is some kind of monogamite plot. And it maintains male dominance and a generally masculine character to the enterprise of civilization. But if women were 70% of the population, that would quite naturally correct itself. Over here.
3: In light of your insight that the fair has been done, what's your take on the suicide personally?
2: Well, if your strategy, I've thought of this strategy too, of course, I think any artist does. What do I think of Kurt Cobain's suicide? What is the question? What do I think of Kurt Cobain's suicide? And the answer is, as a strategy for advancing your career, I think you should wait till you're a little bit deeper into your career. Anyway, it was my humble opinion that Primus did it better. And anyway, I like Coil, so let me off the hook here. I'm a house guy, and I wish those people luck, but you're more likely to find me listening to World Without Walls. Yeah.
0: I'm a teacher, and I'm interested in this idea of the nature of intuition. I wonder if you would speak to the nature of intuition, its role in learning, and perhaps how to encourage it in children.
2: Well, intuition refers back to this I made mention of: nothing comes unannounced. That's intuition. But the rational mind has a real ability to slough off the intuition. The intuition never shouts. It never grabs you by the lapels. It just says, maybe that airplane looks a little funny. And then you don't get on it, and it blows up. So intuition is basically a function of listening. And since it's very hard for people to listen, especially dominator types or opinionated types, I think the key to intuition is to listen. It's just like, you know, the key to nature is to look, I think. I read a wonderful quote last week, I think it was Goethe, said, thinking is better than knowing, but looking is best of all. And I think that's a very psychedelic perception. Knowing is the worst of all. Knowing is a huge drag, and it's a chimera anyway. Nobody knows anything. Don't let them kid you. I mean, we're monkeys here. Let's not lose sight of that. Yeah. Well, when I say we should stop consuming, I don't for a moment suppose that we're going to live in a world where no consumption takes place. I mean, or we're going to live in a world where population growth is instantly halted. There's more than one way to force novelty out of a system, and simply repetitiously breeding, that's a habitual activity, and it does force a certain kind of novelty, but it's a novelty born of desperation. My notion is that you get much more novelty out of a system if every person is valued, if every person has leisure time and opportunity for education and this sort of thing. The ingression into novelty doesn't necessarily mean an endless expansion of an inventory of available tchotchkes. It means a vertical integration of all of these possibilities. So I think we are going to elaborate more technologies, more connections. There are going to be all kinds of unusual configurations generated, but to simply suppose that we have to continue in the direction we've been going, I think is a mistake. Capitalism is not a human-friendly meme. I mean, capitalism will sell the ground right out from under where you're standing. It has developed a rapacious appetite for its own survival at the expense of human beings. Some memes do this. I mean, fascism was a meme so virulent to the human agenda that major outbreaks of it, the whole planet halted what it was doing and stomped it out. And now we have residual outbreaks here and there. In terms of the ingression into novelty, it isn't a matter of human decision. It's happening around the clock. It's unstoppable. The cultural experience is becoming more and more psychedelic as it becomes more and more translinear and post-Newtonian. Literally, society is entering into a kind of hyperspace, or cyberspace, some people call it. I think of cyberspace as the literalization of hyperspace. One is the Platonic goal, the other is the human artifact that seeks to realize that goal. But definitely the cascade of novelty has now reached such an intensity that you have to be very lumpen indeed, I think, not to see it happening, especially if you live in a town like this one, for crying out loud. This is the concrescence of the concrescence here. One more, and then we'll call it quits here on the aisle.
1: Yes, have you looked at Plumer's last book, Laws of Media and Design?
2: His last book?
1: Yeah.
2: Well, yeah, he died a few years ago. I'm not familiar with that book. I'm familiar with the major works, Understanding Media, Gutenberg, Galaxy. What is your question? No, I haven't read it, so I can't comment. Such a dud for me to wuss out. I'll take one more question. Yeah, here.
4: You mentioned cyberspace and how we're all sort of evolving towards that eventuality, the hyperspace. And you see there's two paths kind of going, one with technology and one you position through psychedelics. And there's two views of the technology, one as a parallel, going along with it, mimicking it, maybe simulation of it, and it could be the wrong path or the correct path, or maybe there's the view that that path is a scaffolding to achieve the organic pathway, where if it mimics it, it might bring a popularization or a socialization of the psychedelic experience to bring organic hyperspace. And I'm just curious in your view of how you see technology functioning down one path or the other, or a coexistence of the organic and technology?
2: Well, what I actually imagine is a confluence of the two. The question basically was, compare and contrast evolving cyber technology with shamanic technology. Compare and contrast drugs and computers. Are these things in parallel? Are they complementary? Are they opposed? What are they? I think that computers are drugs too large to swallow, essentially. and that... and that what we will see in the future is computers much more like drugs, and drugs much more like computers. We are going to see drugs that are information-based drugs. So if you want to study Hegel, you will take Hegeline. We're going to see drugs which are self-limiting in their effects. I mean, imagine, for instance, a form of heroin that it works 10 times and then it never works again for you in your life. This is possible. There are drugs which will... I mean, I think this is an interesting frontier. Drugs which only work for a while. So there's no possibility of distorted or addictive lifestyles because it works for 3 months and then it stops working and nobody spends money on something that doesn't work. We're going to see the whole serotonin pathway redesigned through the trans Prozac drugs. We're going to see psychedelic states simulated in virtual reality. We're going to see the breakdown of three-dimensional space versus the machine space. And all of these things are essentially psychedelic effects. It's only this Newtonian emphasis on product and ego and body locus that makes us see the drugs as somehow locked in the molecules. The entire experience of human history is a psychedelic experience. And we're now in that place deep in the second hour where it all comes together, the integration of some kind of unity out of the multiplicity of phenomena is now in reach. We are literally hardwiring the human unconscious. The human unconscious is ceasing to exist. It's becoming a smaller and smaller domain as it is transferred over into the hardwiring of the cultural database. We cannot become the species we want to be with an unconscious mind. That's an artifact of the monkey phase that has no place in a global civilization. And the making conscious of the unconscious is the combined task of cybernetics and pharmacology. And I trust that everything is on track and moving forward. It seems to me the adventure is underway. I don't see myself as predicting something that will happen. I've become a narrator of a phenomenon in progress, if you understand what to look for. Granted, it will become more intense in subsequent episodes, but all the pieces are now in play. The challenge of postmodernity, the challenge of the psychedelic, millenarian, eschatonic world is the challenge of our own daily lives and relationships. It is here. It is here. All right, and I'm out of here. So, thank you.

0: 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Tonight featuring Coast to Coast AM from May 18th, 2001.
1: From the high desert in the great American Southwest, I bid you all good evening and good morning and good afternoon all around the globe. It's a great one indeed, though a little windy here in the high desert. From the island of Guam in the Pacific, the rock, eastward to the Caribbean and the U.S. Virgin Islands, various rocks, south into South America, north all the way to the pole, and worldwide on the internet. And now on C-Band. That's right, ladies and gentlemen, now on C-Band. In case you didn't hear me say it last night, corporations, big ones, sometimes are okay. And my company has been okay about this. We know there are a lot of people out there in the middle of absolutely nowhere that just cannot get reception. And so, at my request, they bought a C-band transponder. And it's wonderful. Actually, they sort of borrowed it from Fox News, which is nice, too. But anyway, you can hear the show now on W3, or G, depending on how you look at it. Transponder 18, that's the Fox Movie Channel. Tune your audio to 6.8 wideband audio, and that's us, folks. That's us. So we're there from 7 at night Pacific time until 6 a.m. the next morning. So we run a lot there. And anybody who wants to send reception reports may listen in and then email me, artbell@mindspring.com. But, you know, a lot of people did backflips to get this done. And I've been a Big Dish owner since the very beginning of it all. And so I favor it in terms of a medium. And even though I've got the little ones, too. But the old faithful Big Dish C-Band, I still love. Now, one other item before we turn to something really important. We're going to have open lines tonight. And by the way, I don't know what we're going to do. Maybe a time traveler line. Maybe a possessed person line. Maybe both. I haven't made up my mind yet, but Friday night, Saturday morning is going to be open lines. With one exception, and that comes right now. I really want you to listen very closely to my words. The story is Lost City off Western Cuba. And you've got to grasp the implications of this. Most intriguingly, researchers using sonar equipment have discovered at a depth of about 2,200 feet. We'll talk about the importance of that. It's almost a half a mile down. I've been reading this to you for 3 days. They've discovered a huge land plateau with clear images of what appears to be urban development, partly covered by sand from above. The shapes, they say, resemble pyramids, roads, and buildings. ADC, the company, is excited but reluctant to speculate until a joint investigation with the Cuban Academy of Sciences and the U.S. National Geographic Society takes place early this summer. It is, according to Ms. Zelitsky of ADC, quote, "It is stunning. What we see in our high-resolution sonar images are limitless rolling white sand plains. And right in the middle of this beautiful white sand, there are clear, man-made, large-size architectural designs. It looks like you, when you fly over an urban development in a plane, and you see highways, tunnels, and buildings. We don't know what it is, and we don't have the videotaped evidence of this yet, but we do not believe that nature is capable of producing planned symmetrical architecture unless it's a miracle." She added that from an interview done at her office at Tarawa, along the eastern coast of Havana. Now, I saw this story and I went, oh my God, it was Reuters. And I had Keith go and look for the story. I said, "Keith, go see if this is a real Reuters story for me, would you please?" And he did. And we've got it up there. Let's see, where is it? Was up there. Oh, gee, where has it gone? Let me roll down a little bit. See if it's still there. Keith, if you're listening, please put it back up there and under what's new. Because of the significant, real importance of this, really important. Do you understand? If you don't understand what this means, well, I guess the first job was to, verify it was a real story, and that hadn't been so easy. So I've called upon my environmental reporter, my science reporter, really. She's done work in so many areas, in environmental documentaries. She's done just work in every area of science you can imagine for us. And I would never have the time to do the kind of follow-up she does. It's the only way you can get to the truth. Linda Moulton Howe. And so she began looking into this story herself. And in a moment, she'll be here to tell you what she went through and what we found. Believe me, I tell you, sit right where you are. Don't move a muscle.
0: Now, we take you back to the past on Art Bell Somewhere in Time.

0: All right. Now, I want to do a little setup on this, further setup on this, so that you understand what's going on. Investigator of crop circles, animal mutilations, things like the animal monkey man that's attacked yet again in Delhi. Wild story. Maybe it's Chupa. The latest, by the way, on that is that, Linda, hi.
1: I
0: just get so carried away with everything.
1: Well, and also for Coast listeners, I'm the reporter and editor of EarthFiles.com, and what I'm going to be playing and talking about is at my website under science, this is, I think, who knows, Art, how big this story may ultimately be, but what started on this underwater city reported off western Cuba. You and I were talking about Tuesday, Wednesday, Thursday, and today's Friday.
0: Right. I think I gave you, I initially sent you the Reuters story. I said,
1: that's
0: hey,
1: right.
0: Man, look at this.
1: That's right.
0: And so you began to make calls, right?
1: And my first phone call was to try to get in touch with Paulina Zelitsky, since she's the engineer who was quoted in the Reuters story. And found out that there was no way to get any kind of information in Puerto Rico. You can't do that anymore.
0: You mean Cuba?
1: Cuba. You can't get the numbers there because of political problems.
0: Yes.
1: And it said that this company was based in British Columbia. And so I went to operators there and asked for advanced digital communications in both of the area codes in British Columbia. Mm-hmm. And the operator came up with a company that she said was that name and went by ADC. And I talked with people there about this story. They knew nothing. They referred me to their international headquarters in Minneapolis. They knew nothing. An executive director of communications called me back even in the evening and said she was very puzzled. They didn't know anything about this. They didn't do any underwater exploration. They were a broadband telecommunications company. I said, ask her. I said, well, can you try to find out what company is using the same letters that you're using? And she said that she would. She called me back again and said that she had not been able to come up with anything on that company.
0: So it's looking, I remember you called me, right? And you said,
1: yeah.
0: Hey, Art.
1: I'm not sure this is real.
0: This may be a Kent, I think you said.
1: Yeah.
0: And I said, it might be, but it is Reuters.
1: Yeah.
0: So you kept on going.
1: Yeah. So the next thing was getting in touch with National Geographic. And for a while, no one there knew anything about this until finally a man in their science department called me with a woman. Reference. Her name is Barbara Moffat. She's director of plans and programs in the communications office for the National Geographic Society in Washington, D.C. She knew nothing either much, and she said, though, that she had a copy of the Reuters story and that she would do some checking with her superiors to see if, in fact, she could say anything on the record for radio.
0: Yes.
1: And after waiting for some time, she called me back and
0: that's
1: she
0: about
1: said...
0: about 30 minutes. Well, oh, no, you were on hold 30 minutes, weren't you?
1: She went away and then she came back. This was two or three times. And finally, the last time, she said, I can talk with you. I don't have much to say, but if you want to use this on the radio... fine, and so
0: she gave you permission, right? And another thing is, Linda, if she had to go away that many times, you can speculate the conversation in the background was, "Hey, I got a reporter on the line on this Cuba thing. What the hell do I say?"
1: Well,
0: right?
1: And I actually think that she didn't know much, and that was what surprised me because she is director of plans and programs, and so whatever has been happening. It has been happening either at a small number of decision makers or this is truly something that has just come to light at National Geographic because, as you will hear, Paulina Zelitsky is known to National Geographic and apparently has made a proposal for further research. But here we go. After trying to get contact information for Paulina Zelitsky, the Cuban Academy of Sciences, and Advanced Digital Communications from National Geographic Society. And to confirm this story, the following are the only comments that National Geographic spokeswoman Barbara Moffett would give today.
0: Here we go.
1: Please tell me what you know at National Geographic.
2: We know really what the Cuban people have told us on the basis of a fairly preliminary survey that they did for another purpose, apparently, earlier, I believe, last year, when they were working in testing some deep water equipment off of Savannah Bay. They found some things that they thought were interesting, but it was a very preliminary search. I don't even know the details of the type of equipment being used, but they agreed that much more specific and different types of equipment would be needed to go back to the site. So they have made a proposal to us, I believe, that we get involved and help them explore the area. And it's now just one of many, many proposals we have for such exploration that we're considering at the moment.
1: Mm. Who is Advanced Digital Communications?
2: I'm afraid I don't know details on that.
1: Does the National Geographic Society have knowledge about Advanced Digital Communications?
2: Mm. I'm sure we do, and yes, Linda, I could find out more on that if you need me to call you back on that. I just didn't ask that question.
1: Yeah, I really do. I'd like to talk with somebody there. Now, in terms of the Reuters story, they have talked with Paulina Zielitzki, who is identified as an ocean engineer. Can you tell me about Paulina Zielitzki?
2: I don't know too much, except that she was, I believe, born in the Soviet Union, but she and is based in Havana. And she's someone who is very involved in underwater work in the waters off of Cuba, and we have known her for some time.
0: Mm-hmm.
2: Again, she's someone who's just made a proposal to us to do some exploration together.
1: So you at the National Geographic are in communication with Paulina Zielitzki.
2: That's right.
1: And the proposal that she has made has been as an ocean engineer working with Advanced Digital Communications?
2: Yes, I believe she's made the proposal on behalf of the company that she represents, ADC. But I just would say again that it is just so early on this project, and frankly, some of the things that Paulina has been quoted as saying are pretty speculative. We just don't know that anything like that really exists yet.
1: Well, in the Reuters article, she is quoted, "We are the first people ever to see the bottom of Cuban waters over 50 meters, and this is supposed to be down at 2,200 feet. Mm-hmm. It is so exciting. We are discovering the influence of currents on global climate, volcanoes, the history of formation of Caribbean islands, numerous historic wrecks, and even possibly a sunken city built in the pre-classic period and populated by an advanced civilization similar to the early Teotihuacan culture of the Yucatan." And then she says ADC was using and testing deep water equipment off Havana Bay, as you just said, when they found what she describes as clear. She says it's very clear. We are seeing high-resolution sonar images that are showing white sand, and in the middle of the white sand are clear, man-made, large-size architectural designs. It looks like when you fly over an urban development in a plane and you see highways, tunnels, and buildings.
2: Yeah, I have a copy of a story that's similar to that, and I know that she's quoted as saying all that. I think she also says, "We don't know what it is, and we don't have the videotape evidence yet." I mean, I think she would agree that it really is very early to even speculate as she has here. I don't know. I mean, it'd be great if it turned out to be something that exciting. Obviously,
1: well,
2: we hope so, too, if we want to get involved.
1: Yes, I mean, this seems very important. And it, Reuters, the interview, also is saying that ADC has been using satellite integrated ocean bottom positioning systems, high precision side scan double frequency sonar, and remotely operated submarine robots, and that they plan to put two submersibles down there. And it sounds as if Paulina Zielitzki has been looking at high-resolution sonar images.
2: the copy I have says that ADC's equipment includes those things. I don't know that they've had a chance to use them in the site yet, but I don't know. Obviously, there's a lot more to find out about this whole project, and that's something we're in the process of trying to do right now.
1: Well, since Reuters says ADC is excited but reluctant to speculate until a joint investigation with the Cuban Academy of Sciences and the U.S. National Geographic Society takes place early this summer, can you talk about the work that you're doing with the Cuban Academy of Sciences?
2: Again, that paragraph assumes that we have a project, and unfortunately that hasn't been decided yet. There are many logistical questions that we're still working out, and as I said, it's one of dozens, if not hundreds, of projects that we're considering right now from all over the world. So it is really very early, even earlier than this story is indicating. I don't think we have anything official with either group.
1: But there must be somebody at the National Geographic Society who has even images from this high-resolution sonar that Paulina Zielinski is describing, on which to base a decision to do this underwater archaeological work?
2: I haven't asked that. I haven't seen anything like that. I think it's mostly just been conversations, but I can find out and let you know.
1: Now, this Reuters story says that, quoting from Paulina Zielinski, our agenda is much broader. We are very anxious about global environmental changes. Archaeology is providing us with the means to conduct broader scientific ocean exploration that three other foreign companies, one Canadian, one French, and one South African, operate in shallower waters than ADC under contracts with Cuban state partner GMR. All the firms have concessions to explore in different swaths of sea and would share profits with the government. Can you make any comment about these other international efforts there off the coast of Cuba?
2: No.
1: The National Geographic Society is working only with ADC?
2: As far as I know, yes.
1: And the Cuban Academy of Sciences.
2: But we aren't working with any of them for sure yet. It's just what we're considering.
1: And that if you do, it would be this summer of 2001?
2: I don't know if that question has been answered, but I think that we'd like to do it as soon as possible if it does happen.
1: And when do you think a decision will actually be made about National Geographic going forward with the Cuban Academy of Sciences and ADC to look at this underwater find more closely?
2: I don't yet know that either. I know that we're seriously considering it, though.
1: An hour later, I found this message on my phone's voicemail.
2: Brenda, it's Barbara Moffett at National Geographic calling back. I don't have anything else for you, I'm afraid. The principals involved in this project, most of them are not here today, but the ones people I have talked with and my boss say that the nature, the status of this project and the place we are in this project, it's still at a very confidential stage. There's nothing else that we can release. We don't have images to release. I don't even think we have any images. Or any other phone numbers. It's just this information is confidential right now. I'm sorry that I can't be more helpful, but I hope that you at least are able to be a little bit with what I have given you. And I'm keeping your name and number to inform you once that day comes. Thanks a lot.
1: And
0: Linda, listen. Wow, that was great. We're at the bottom of the hour, so hold it right
1: okay.
0: There, all right? And we'll do some commenting after this. So, in other words, what did we get out of that? They confirmed the story. Now...

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1: What an astounding conversation with National Geographic. Absolutely astounding. And anybody who listened carefully at all could read between about 100 lines during that conversation. That was excellent work, Linda. Absolutely excellent work. Listen, and we're about to get back to Linda to finish this up, but there is one more thing I want to mention to you quickly. On my webcam right now, I have an object that a listener sent me on my webcam. And you have exactly 1 hour to go up there and look at it and send me your email guess about what you're looking at. I held it close to the camera and focused on that so you could see it clearly. So you take a look at my webcam, and you've got an hour to email me your guess. I'm going to see if anybody gets it right. I thought it was really cute. Linda Howe will be back in a moment.
0: 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Tonight featuring Coast to Coast AM from the 18th of May, 2001.

0: right. This Reuters story broke, and as you know, I've been reading it to you for 3 days straight because I couldn't get over it. But not another organization anywhere has grabbed it. Nobody's talking about it. But do you understand the implications of this? Linda, explain to everybody if this should be true, which apparently it is, and this underwater city is 2,200 feet down. What does 2,200 feet mean geologically?
1: Well, that's half a mile down, and it's always recently it's been talked about that when the last ice age was here and the ice had basically sucked up the water and the current sea levels could have been down, they say, 300 feet.
0: 300 feet.
1: Yeah.
0: That deeper. Was the last ice age.
1: Yes, and that we now are back up to where we are now because the water melted. Now, this is very low, and there are two trains of thought here that have emerged out of today, both talking with a woman at National Geographic and talking with Edgar Cayce's son, Edgar Cayce Jr.
0: Yes.
1: In the Reuters interview, the author, Andrew Cawthorn, the reporter, he quotes Paulina Zielitzky, the ocean engineer, as saying, quote, we are discovering, among other things, possibly a sunken city built in the pre-classic period and populated by an advanced civilization.

0: similar to the early, and it's in the Webster's that pronounces it Teotihuacan culture of the Yucatan. Now, when you go to a map, I have put a map, a pretty good one, at earthfiles.com at the top of this story, and it shows how Cuba is basically right below Key West, and if you swing west, and we don't know yet exactly where this is, you are really getting to get out of the Atlantic and out of the Straits of Florida and into the Gulf of Mexico. And I called Edgar Cayce Jr. today, and I was talking to him about this. He had had no one has called him or talked to him either, and I said, what did your father, basically, can you re-summarize for me? And he said, well, he thought that after the first of the turn of this century, the 21st century, that some of the remnants of the Atlantis would be discovered. And I said, where did your father place Atlantis geographically? Mm-hmm. And Edgar Cayce Jr. said that it was in the South Atlantic. He said the western edge of it was in the Bimini and Bermuda area off the coast of Florida. Actually, if you look at a geologic map that the coast and geodetic people have for that area, I think for hundreds of thousands of square miles, it's very shallow there. And the sea level 10,000 years ago and more was probably several hundred feet lower than it is now. Okay. Well, this is the, if you look at the maps today, it could be argued almost that Cuba itself and that area of land may or may not have been part of a continent that went out further into the Atlantic. That's the part none of us know. But obviously Cuba has not had these structures on it. And Cayce had said that whatever would be found underwater. And further, I just learned that last week, for the first time in, I think it was the last time was 2 or 3, 4 years ago, they went back out into the area in Bimini where they have found a shark. It is absolutely the shape of a shark. And for people who would like to see this photograph, they're doing more testing. They're doing more all kinds of analyses on it. I first did this story with an interview on May 16th, 1999, with Edgar Evans Cayce, and have photographs of this shark in that story at earthfiles.com. Would be very interesting tonight to go to that May 16th story. You can go to my headlines page and go down and click on it, and you can see this amazing photograph of this shark that is out in the Bimini area that can only be seen from the air art. There is no way. You can't see it from boats. You can't see it when you're any place. You have to see it from the air. And it's beginning to raise this idea that there may be something huge that was connected between, and you look on the map that I've got, it's not too far from Bimini to get down to this area that is just north of Cuba. Right. And how big was this complex? Okay, that is the one direction, but if you go Teotihuacan, and this was this enigmatic, totally mysterious, the origin, the language, everything about it is a mystery, and that was the pre-Mayan, perhaps going to the Olmec or between Olmec and Mayan. The so-called acceptable academic date is 400 B.C. for the flourishing of this culture that built huge pyramids. And to help people think about the possibility that this underwater, 2,200 feet down, that Paulina Zelitsky is describing, that when you look at this image that I have got on the on earthfiles.com, it is of the Pyramid of the Sun, and this is 33 miles northeast of modern Mexico City, but this whole culture of Teotihuacan was supposed to be huge and extended. No one knows how far. And then if this is tied to that Yucatan culture that has been so mysterious over so many millennia, how in the world could anybody's city have ended up 2,200 feet down?
1: If this is Atlantis, Linda, it would make it the story of, oh, What do you think? Quite a few centuries. Quite a few centuries. It would be a monstrous story. And the way she has described this, one has to conclude that she used the equipment she described, or she could not possibly be describing the kind of detail we have here. Would you agree with that?
0: Well, that's why I ask Barbara Moffett in National Geographic if she could please check to see if she could get me some of these high-resolution sonar images because...
1: Right. Well, no more info, she said, confidential, right?
0: Well, yes, but it seems to me that the high-resolution sonar images must be there for them to make a decision on going forward with more archaeology.
1: Bingo. So 2,200 feet under would make it... how would you judge the age?
0: You know, it's so puzzling because when you start going down a half a mile to find something that sounds as detailed as what she's describing,
1: right.
0: It's kind of hard to get my mind around it since everywhere else in the world, the discussion has always been at about 300 feet down,
1: mm-hmm.
0: and they found that new city off of the coast of Turkey at about 300 feet below sea level.
1: Right.
0: And all of that was supposed to jibe with the end of the last ice age. But 2,200 feet down, was there some kind of jibe? Well, look at the asteroid that allegedly came in, but that was 68 million years ago. Now, in the Casey time, I was refreshing my memory today, and I was surprised to read that he said in his readings that that there were three cycles to whatever Atlantis was as a civilization, and part of it went back at least 200,000 years ago. This is now according to the Casey readings. Well, 200,000 is still just a flick of an eye compared to 68 million when that asteroid was supposed to have slammed into the Yucatan area. So you can't find, or at least I don't know, what would explain land going down that far with a city on it that had pyramids, roads, tunnels, and all of that. off the
1: this
0: coast
1: is
0: of
1: really,
0: Cuba.
1: This is really something, Linda.
0: Yeah.
1: All right, well, listen, bless your heart. That's a lot of really hard work. I know you were on the phone for a long time to get what you got, and I'm not sure where we go from here.
0: I'm going to keep on this and wait for them to give me some more information, and I'll report back.
1: All right. Bless your heart, Linda. Thank you.
0: Oh, and thank you.
1: Good night. All right. Well, there you have it, folks. I'm telling you, this story is monstrous. Obviously, in my opinion, they used the equipment described to get the kind of pictures, the renditions, the high-resolution renditions that they claim to have. So, do we get any more? Apparently not from National Geographic. With respect to all the other questions, sorry, it's confidential. This is a big story. This is a really, really big story, folks. So I'm going to stay on it myself. And maybe it's Atlantis. Maybe it's Atlantis. Wouldn't that be the story of the century, or even several? All right. Let's see what else is going on. Open lines coming up. Still not sure what we're going to do. I think a possessed person line sounds pretty good. Are there any possessed people out there? I know there are. We heard them the other night, right? Again, I want you to look at my webcam. Tell me what it is that you think you're looking at on my webcam. I changed the focus so I could get a macro focus on it so you could see it clearly. And you are welcome to take a guess for about an hour. And then in about an hour, I'll tell you what it is. I went today, and I'm very proud of this, too. I had to, I carry a concealed weapon. You know, here in Nevada, we have a concealed weapon law. And my wife and I both passed that 5 years ago. It's a pretty rigorous thing. You go through a little school, and then you have to go to the range, the shooting range, and you have to go through FBI fingerprints, and oh gosh, you go through a lot. Today we went to renew our 5-year CCW permits, and they had a new test. Who concocted this test? I don't know, but there were some unusual questions on it. Actually, I guess I can't read them, can I? I'm not allowed to do that. I wouldn't even be giving away the test. I can't do that. Maybe they have many tests. I don't know, but I won't chance it. There were some unusual questions. Let me leave it at that. And then we went to the range and qualified, and I did all that early morning, so it's been a long day for me. Anyway, did pretty well at the range, and I will show you. I've got a Glock is my favorite, a 40 caliber Glock, and not too bad. I brought my target home. I was pretty proud of it, actually. You see, 5 years ago, Ramona whomped my butt. She's a better shooter than I am. She has a 38, and she was really good. And so for 5 years, five long years, I've been hearing about this, how she whomped me. This time I got her. I got her, but good. She passed with flying colors, but I nailed her. So now for 5 years, she is going to have to listen to it. Nailed you on the written test and really nailed you on the range. Oh, I tell you, I heard about that for five long years. Attorney General Janet Reno said that she might be thinking about running for governor of Florida next year. That would pit her against Governor Jeb Bush. Wow. Wouldn't you have thought Janet Reno would think about retirement after all of this? But no. She went to run for governor of Florida. That's something. Well, she did a lot of work in Florida, you know, before she became attorney general. Well, there are a number of other things that I want to talk to you about. The monkey man in India has attacked yet again, and we've got a picture up of the monkey man. Actually, a link to CNN's composite drawing, more accurately, of the monkey man, and it sure does look chupacabra-like. At first, they were saying it was some man or marauding bands of men dressed as monkeys attacking people, but, you know, somehow that doesn't make sense. Not robbing them, attacking them, breaking bones and hurting them in various ways, and now I think two or three are dead. They say it's an animal. It's what they're saying. It's an animal of some kind. They've got bite marks, they've got footprints, and they've got quite a few descriptions now of this whatever in the hell it is. And we've got a photo, or at least a link to the composite photo. You take a look and you tell me it's definitely, definitely chupacabra-like. Check this story out. It's by Deborah Smith, science writer. Repairing the hole in the ozone. Well, the headline is, ozone hole repairs could see life expectancy drop to 30. In other words, none of us would get any older than 30 years of age. In other words, I'm already dead. Repairing the hole in the ozone layer could trigger an environmental catastrophe that would reduce life expectancy to 30 years, says the editor-in-chief of one of the world's leading science magazines, New Scientist. Dr. Alan Anderson, who is in Sydney for National Science Week, predicted that by 2070, rich people could be forced to live in city-sized domes to escape air pollution. Elsewhere, smog would make asthma the leading killer of all young people, and countries such as Russia would be devastated by famine as poisoned crops failed. Gosh, the news just gets better and better. He said the cause would be a hydroxyl holocaust, plummeting levels of a molecule in the atmosphere that very few people have ever heard of called a hydroxyl radical, which has a vital role in mopping up pollutants. Well, I've heard about it. Hydroxyl levels began to drop as the world produced more smog, but they rose again during the 1980s. The growing hole in the ozone layer allowed more UV light, which stimulated the production of more hydroxyl. Dr. Anderson said, if the ozone hole was repaired, hydroxyl levels would be expected to decline dramatically, and the world would choke in smog. The world would choke in smog. The prediction was one of three doomsday scenarios discussed at an environmental roadshow presented by the magazine in Sydney last night with the assistance of Australian experts. So there you are, from a very prestigious science magazine. Now, I have seen movies, and I'm sure you have too, typically set about 2070 in a world where people are choking, and as it points out in here, the rich are living in little environmental bubbles to shield themselves from the dilapidated, smog, poison-infested world that they're now forced to live in. I've seen it in the movies. But I've never heard it from a publication as prestigious as this. Can you imagine that as a future? Everybody having to wear some sort of oxygen mask who's in the outside? And if you wanted to live normally, you'd have to live in a bubble like the Bubble Boy. You think that's in our future? Wonder what happened to Atlantis anyway. 2,200 feet down, that's almost half a mile down. That's virtually impossible unless it is Atlantis.
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1: Back up on the website right now, top of what's new is the lost city off western Cuba. So you can read the story yourself. But you heard National Geographic confirm it a little earlier. Oh, that was some conversation. And if you have to, go back to the archives later and listen again to the way those questions are answered. Bear in mind that at one point there was a time when Linda was on hold for 30 minutes while this very nice lady consulted with somebody or another in the background. And I certainly don't want to blow any sources for Linda, but I mean, you know that in the background it was like, oh my God, what are we going to do? We have a reporter on the line. What do we tell her? They were sort of hoping the story would fall into a black hole, I think, 2,200 feet deep. Anyway, we'll stay on it. You've got about 30 minutes now to guess what it is that I'm holding in my hand on my webcam photo. About 30 minutes. Then after that, I'm going to show you my target, show you how I did today. I'm so proud of that.